0: As I see it, class warfare, the only resort to right-wing doom? It's Worth It, How to Talk to Your Right-Wing Relatives, Friends, and Neighbors, and other books written by Egberto Willis. Welcome to Politics and Rights. My name is Egberto Willis, your host. Good morning, Houston. Good morning, Harris County. Good morning to the great state of Texas. Good morning to the United States of America. Good morning to the entire world receiving our signals via the magic of El Internet, formerly known as the ARPANET, created by whom? Created by we the people, we the people, we the people. Don't forget that, folks. We have a great program for you today. But before we get started, let's get busy with the genius in LS Studio, El Señor Jack Van Bepper. Good morning, Jack. How are you doing today, sir?
1: I'm good, Egberto. I'm good. How are you today?
0: I am doing great. I am doing great. Need some sleep, but I'm doing great.
1: Yeah, I've been getting a little sleep here lately. It's been nice.
0: Good for you.
1: All right. Today on Politics Done Right, working people keep paying for political decisions that put power ahead of their well-being. Today, Politics Done Right on KPFT 90.1 FM examines Kennedy's dangerous disruption of public health. Paxton's reported admission that Trump's convention hurt Republican polling and the push towards in-person voting. Trump's Iran war also reaches directly into household budgets, while former venture capitalist makes the case for taxing California's billionaires. These stories raise one urgent question. Will government protect ordinary people or keep handing them the bill? The bill.
0: The bill. Lo que tenemos que pagar, prices. The bill. Anyway, what you got for me, bill. Jack?
1: Well, it's just ridiculous that, you know, the corporate power can wage war as they want, but the people end up paying for it out of their tax dollars. And as you get a military that's more and more privately run companies, you're just getting a real tax transfer from the tax coffers to private contractors. And I think that's where we're kind of going wrong. If we're going to make war, we need to do it with our military at the lowest possible price, not paying somebody to profit off of it. Seems like a conflict of interest to me.
0: It's more than a conflict of interest. It's a it's theft, because I mean, when you're paying, you know, remember when all these drones were being knocked out? Remember when $20,000 or $30,000 drones were being knocked out by $2 or $3 million three missiles that cost over $1 million each? That's grand theft. First of all, it's a silly system. Secondly, the missiles didn't really, that's the cost of the missile. That's what the government pays for the missile. What do you think the missile really costs to make? A lot less than that. It's what you call a trend. It's a cog that's used to steal money from the people. And, you know, Jack, you open up a door here for me, and that I need to just jump in for a little bit. And the reason why is this. People get mad at me many times when I talk about billionaires not earning their monies, number one. And then when I talk about taking it back, and I'm talking about using our legal system to take it back. People would say, well, look, those billionaires got, even if you don't like the way they got their money, they followed the law to get that money. Yes, they're correct when they tell me that. But they follow the law that they paid politicians to create to give them an advantage. So therefore, while it was legal based on the letter of the law, it was stolen based on morality. So my return or retort is that, okay, you're right. They made those billions legally. It's unearned, but they made it legally. Let's take it back legally. Let's change the laws. Let's have a huge wealth tax. Because the $40 trillion that we have in deficits isn't because we're not a productive country. It isn't because we have Americans that are lazy to work. It's because of the way our laws were written. We have written it in such a manner that wealthy people get more wealthy and the working class simply survive. And that is what we got to fight. Good door to open for me, dear Jay. Anything else that you need to add before I start the program?
1: No, let's get on with the really big show.
0: Let's get on with the very big show. Anyway, folks, there's a lot to talk about today. But I think where I want to start is the cost of the war. And I think it's important that we go there, because when you hear Hegseth talk about the war costing us 30-something billion dollars, it's the largest lie one could actually say, because we know it's a lot more. But where is that? Where does that really come from? There's a piece that was written by Amy Hanner, and I wonder if Amy is that billionaire's wife. Hanner is a guy who talks about the pitchforks coming to get you. I have a hunch that's who she is, but I don't know for a fact. Anyway, Amy Hanner wrote this piece titled, "How Much is Trump's Senseless Iran War Costing You Personally?" And this is what she says. Affordability is getting worse, especially if you have to drive to work or anywhere else. By late September, the total cost of the higher gas and diesel prices triggered by President Donald Trump's war against Iran exceeded $103 billion, according to my organization's analyses of the federal government's energy data. And those higher prices aren't showing any sign of slowing. If current trends hold, the price tag by the end of this year will approach $180 billion. That is a cost because of the increase in prices, okay? For the average household, that comes to about $750 extra dollars so far. And that figure is on pace to top $1,300 by year's end. For a family of four with two drivers, those costs are even higher, topping $1,000 already and slated to be over $1,700 at the end of the year if the war continues. Our interactive tool online at itep.org/Iran-war-fuel-costs lets you punch in your region and household size to get a sense of how much your family's costs are rising. To be clear, this isn't the cost of the weapons and soldiers fighting the war, which the Pentagon estimates to be around $44 billion, which also is a lie given that they've destroyed all the bases in the Gulf states. This is the higher cost you're paying to fill up your gas tank and to buy products that cost more to move. In a normal year, fall is when drivers get some reprieve at the pump. As summer travels wind down, demand for gas falls and prices should fall too, but not in 2026. According to the AAA, Americans have never paid this much for gas at this time of the year. The national average gas price is $4.47 per gallon as of this writing, and a growing number of states are seeing average prices top $5 per gallon. Equally troubling is the sky-high prices of diesel fuel, which has hit record highs this year and now stands at $6.45 per gallon. When diesel prices rise, the cost of making and shipping products rises too. While most of us don't buy diesel fuel for ourselves, this raises the cost of everything else, bumping up higher rates of inflation. Remember, the trucks that run on the farms use diesel. The combine uses diesel. All these other industrial equipment use some sort of diesel to power them. These soaring fuel costs hurt business, local governments, and families. Businesses have had to shell out $48 billion extra for motor fuel this year, mostly on diesel because of the Iran war. Local governments also feel the squeeze. Higher fuel prices make it more expensive to operate school buses, garbage trucks, construction equipment, fire trucks, police cars, and other vehicles and machinery. So far this year, our local and state governments have had to pay over $2.7 billion extra for fuel because of the Iran war. And we expect that figure to top $4 billion by the close of the year. This expense, of course, ultimately falls on whom again? You, local taxpayers. These expenses come on top of other new costs of households like rise in interest, the Trump administration widespread tariffs on products, and the high health care, the lack of health care because of the big, beautiful bill that took it away from you. If life feels more expensive today, that's because it is. The higher price you're paying for gas because of the Iran war isn't the whole reason for that, but sure doesn't help. Look, she's right, but let me tell you a little something, okay? Because this is important. I talked to you about the billionaires and how they get away with it, etc., where they make money on everything. I want you to think about this. It does not and did not cost a penny more to take that oil out of the ground. I will repeat that ad nauseum. We've had a glut of oil. Oil has been controlled in price by a cartel. And that cartel isn't just the oil barons in the Arabian Peninsula. It's not just OPEC. That cartel is us. That cartel is all of these guys colluding to keep the prices of oil, something that is in a great abundance, high. To some extent, I'm not unhappy with that because the higher the prices, people will try to use less. But do remember, it doesn't cost a penny more to take it out of the ground. So all that price increase that you see right now, every penny of that price increase here in the United States goes directly into the pockets of the shareholders of these oil companies, the bonuses of these executives. So Donald Trump causes a big war in Iran, unprovoked. And that gives the oil companies an excuse to raise the price, claiming, look, 20% of the oil is gone. What they didn't tell you is China created a hell of a shock absorber because they stored so many oil. They just took themselves off the market and kept the same relatively good amount of oil still flowing, even with the war. But it's deeper than that. We've never had an oil shortage. There is a glut. Different areas can just start pumping more, which many have done. Many have done it. You're going to say, but didn't a lot of the reserves go down? Yeah, a lot of the reserves went down by choice. Look, it is important for us to understand the oil con that has been with us since 1973 and before during the oil crisis. It has always been a con. And I'm not saying this because of some conspiracy theory. I'm just saying that because of the math. That's all. The math. There's a concerted effort to keep this abundant liquid at a high price. And look, there are good things to keeping it at a high price. You use less of it, okay? But rest assured that that high price isn't, so, you know, I would have preferred if that high price was because we were taxing the holy hell out of it so that we could use that money to do other things like create better sources of energy, educate people, etc. I would love a very high price to keep the price of oil high, but not to put in the pockets of wealthy people who own the shares and the executives. Again, it's a form of wealth. So here is this war that is very profitable for all corporations of consequence. You have to build more bombs. You have to, companies that provide services to our military overseas, the private companies, that is, they make more money by shipping more and all of that. They make more money on missiles. Donald Trump is building factories to build more bombs. All these companies are cleaning up on the deaths of many and on your back. and we sit down and take it. November, you better show up. Everything that's happening, you know, when we talk about AI, you hear me say AI is not doing anything it wasn't told to or allowed to do by the developers of AI, the engineers, the executives, etc. In other words, AI is doing what it was told. There's no magic about AI. There's no autonomous AI that wasn't given autonomousness. Nothing like that. You've been lied to. And the same applies now to wars, the results, and the reasons. But when I say that all those engineers are responsible for whatever AI does, executives inclusive, I'm going to tell us, we, the people of the United States, the same. We, the people of the United States, are responsible for what is occurring today. And I don't mean just the MAGA folks who voted for Trump. Yeah, you are the one with the gun and the sword that put somebody in there that created this reality. I can't tell you how to vote. We're 501c3, brothers. We educate. We don't tell you things. We educate. That's what our charter is. Education also, though, it involves telling you what this decision creates and what that decision creates. I want you to think about this. Nothing that is occurring in this country right now was not sanctioned by we the people. And a lot of it was sanctioned by we the people because we were ignorant on the issues. And we were ignorant on the issues because enough 501c3s weren't out there preaching the truth. And that's one of our missions, one of our charters. I repeat, we are, all of us are, inclusive, me inclusive, even as I voted the right way, I'm responsible. If I cannot get the job, if I cannot do my part in getting the job to have an educated electorate that's going to make the right choices to ensure that we don't go to war, to ensure that we don't have billionaires that rip us off and keep our money, all of us are complicit. If you have a MAGA mother, a MAGA father, a MAGA sister who is voting in such a manner that you're affected, and just to avoid an argument, a discussion, you say, I don't want to talk about it. Remember, by us not doing all that is necessary to save our country, we are complicit in what is happening to it. We have got to be engaged going forward. We have got to be engaged in all that we do. All right. Welcome to our professoras, Jacqueline Campisi. And let me see if our other professors in the house, in case she's here that and just not talking. Also welcome LBW. Cheryl is in the house as well. Cheryl, our great promoter of our book club, our Coffee with Egberto, and everything else good. Mark KJ, how you doing? Do you lie, my brother? How you doing? Ginger is in with us. We've got Dr. John Barker, Glenn Ryan. Hey, Glenn, another professor is in the house. Thank you for all you do, my dear brother. Darlene is here with us. Jane in North Carolina, Tamar, Karen, HRNP. We have Lisa Blair out of Atlanta, Georgia. Nuestra preciosa Eric Hayes out of Kingwood, Atascocita, Lake Travis. Anyone out of Austin? Thank you guys for being here. I'm going to go to the phones for a bit, and then we have some more to talk about. Let's go to David. Come on in, David.
2: Oh, thanks, Egberto. Yeah, it crossed my mind that probably the smartest thing that we could do is to start doing lawsuits against Project 2025. They intentionally put in a guy who is going to rip apart government. You know, we the people own the place and they don't. They have business licenses to participate in it, but they don't own the place. And when they go out of their way to make sure that they never have to clean up their pollution, they never get regulated, that's intentional and willful neglect. And when you start looking at every person who has been damaged by these guys, start doing lawsuits against them. Every individual should be suing every one of these corporations and Trump and the local politicians. And it may sound a little crazy, but because normally you can't sue the president for certain things. But when it comes to willful negligence, he doesn't have, the Supreme Court says that he's exempt from everything that's a part of his duties. Well, ripping apart the country is not part of his duties. So, I'm sure he owns some land in Texas, and I'm sure Harlan Crow owns land in Texas, and Harlan Crow is a big part of Project 2025. Start putting in lawsuits and claims against that guy. And every one of those so-called politicians, they're not doing their duty. And their duty is to serve the country. And I heard you talking about gasoline prices out here. I've been tracking this one intersection, and they're now up to $7.14 a gallon at the Chevron station.
0: Gasoline or diesel?
2: Gasoline, yeah.
0: Wow.
2: Diesel is hovering around $9 a gallon.
0: Wow.
2: And it's not funny. And these guys know exactly what they're doing. Mm-hmm. They're making immense profits, by intentionally neglecting the country, going out of their way to destroy, the EPA, going out of their way to destroy the health department, going out of their way to destroy the Department of Justice Fraud Division. You know, that's not part of their duty to take apart the fraud division of the Department of Justice.
0: My brother, look, I got to move on, but look, what you've said is spot on, and I'm glad that you said that. That part that you talk about suits, that is one of the reasons AI is looking for government regulation, because even with the suits, right. What Exxon would tell you is, well, the amount of poison we put in the air is what the government says we can put in the air. So you go sue them on that, and they say, well, we've been following the law. And that is where we get regulatory capture to do more than one thing, not only to corner the market, but to protect you against the people. But thank you very much, David. You nailed it. And let me go to Tag, and then I have a few other things I got to play, okay? Let's go to Tag. Come on in, Tag.
3: Good morning, Edberto. How are you?
0: I'm doing fine, my brother. Talk to me.
3: Well, I'd talk a little bit, but, this whole conversation this morning reminds me of the song by Stevie Winwood in Traffic, The Low Spark of High Heel Boys.
0: Mm-hmm.
3: He laid it all out way back then, and it's true today too.
0: Steve Winwood,
3: maybe play a little bit of that song. Yeah, because it's all right there.
0: Yeah, let me just say,
3: with that, I'm gonna go.
0: Thank you very much for coming on that, Tag. You have a wonderful rest of your day, my brother. Welcome Bye-bye. Aboard, Patrick Lovell. Hey, Patrick, we need to do our folks here at Politics Done Right love your commentary, Mr. Lovell. We got to do another live pretty soon for our great combined audience, and talk about some of where we're at today. So thank you for listening in, my dear brother. Cheryl points out our next PDR book club is shaping up for November. We're reading Catherine Stewart's Money, Lies, and God Inside the Movement to Destroy American Democracy. The author is interested in joining us, so get reading. Thank you for that, Cheryl. Let's go to Jimmy. Come on in, Jimmy.
4: Good morning, Roberto. Last night, we went to a meeting of the World Affairs Council of Greater Houston. The program was called The Search for Saddam, and it was about a CIA man named John Nixon. He was there. There were about 200 people in the audience. It was a fascinating program. They showed this film that John Nixon helped to make called The Search for Saddam. It's about an hour long. And you can watch it on TNT. And it also talked about how President George W. Bush went after Saddam because he felt that Saddam had tried to kill his father. One of his main motivations, that he felt that Saddam had tried to kill his father, George H.W. Bush. So it was a fascinating program, and I do want to also invite your audience to attend these programs by the World Affairs Council of Greater Houston. They're great, cool, great programs. They put out a good schedule, and you can go to watch a lot of them at the M&G Bank building on the Loop 610 near San Felipe. So it's an outstanding organization. They're looking for more younger members and so forth, but people are welcoming. It's a learning experience. They have programs where you learn some actual history or some actual other information. So,
0: well, look, let me thank you for that, Jimmy. I can't tell you how impressed I am with you. You are like the Energizer Bunny. You're out there doing your civic duty 24/7. We talk later, brother. Okay.
4: No, I enjoy interesting programs like that, and they're worthwhile. You're learning some actual history, and they also often have good refreshments, good cookies, and all that at their meeting places.
0: Thank you very much, Jimmy. Hey, folks, that is my 92-year-old brother from another mother. This guy is like the Energizer Bunny. He goes in his electric car every day. He's doing something. The reason this guy stays in shape like he does at 92 is because he never lets his mind rest. And he's always doing something positive for society. Some of you get on my case when we kind of go back and forth with capitalism with Jimmy. I love me some Jimmy. We can have that capitalism talk till kingdom come. Jimmy's 92 years old. Jimmy has earned the right to argue, man. He's earned the right. Let's go to Betty. Come on, our beautiful Betty.
5: Well, good morning, Alberto. We finally got some rain. Yay! Yippee! And 2015, Trump went in the back door of the Republican Party building, and he came out the front door, the leader of the party. They all became stuffed shirts, and in the Supreme Court, too. And in our backyard in Texas, Abbott, Ted Cruz, stuffed shirts, but Paxton, he is all cardboard. They trip you up, party. Get up and stamp vote on your forehead. November 3rd, and that you can take it off then. Love y'all.
0: Love you, Betty. Betty has her stuff written down and ready to go. Love me some Betty. All right, folks. Right now, our country is not only in danger because of what Donald Trump has done with the Iran war. It's not only in danger because of a ridiculous tariff that is killing all the tourism from Canada up north. All those small towns that border the Canadian border right now, they are hurting because Canada said, oh, you don't want us? We won't come to your country and spend all our good money out there. It's not only the tariffs that's hurting our farmers and destroying their soybean markets and their corn markets, etc. It's not only our ranchers that are being destroyed by Trump bringing in millions of pounds of beef. We don't know where they come from, and challenge the pricing of our steaks and beef and ground beef here in town. I mean, there's just so much that is being done to the American sectors from our farmers, our ranchers, our everyday people shopping at Walmart or Target or whatever. All these policies are doing that. But you know, there is an insidious thing that is occurring as well. And you ask yourself, why are they doing this? When we put somebody like Robert F. Kennedy Jr. in charge of the CDC, and with that cause one of the great sicknesses to come back, and not only come back, but to kill. I want you to listen to this, and then we'll take it on the other side.
6: Of all the ways in which the country's on the wrong track, one of the biggest, most insidious is public health. It really is just one of those clear examples of MAGA's systematic dismantling of a core function of government. And you got to say, in all honesty, that it's one that Donald Trump Republicans campaigned on toppling. They campaigned on toppling our public health infrastructure and filling it with quacks quite explicitly. And they have done that. And the results are horrific and very hard to fix. Just for one example, take a look at our modern measles crisis. This chart just knocks me over every time I look at it. Look at it. That, there it is, like black and white. That's the cause and effect. What happened? In 2000, measles was declared eliminated in the U.S. with hardly any reported cases. Within less than 2 years of anti-vax MAHA leadership at Health and Human Services, nearly 6,000 have been infected. 8 people have died. That includes 3 last year in Texas and New Mexico, 5 this year in Pennsylvania, where there is still a growing outbreak. That's according to state health officials on the ground dealing with the crisis and disputing the CDC's undercount. And just when we need this country's storied gold standard public health agencies the most since the 2020 pandemic, we have instead what the New York Times is calling a zombified CDC hobbled by cuts. In a new investigation based on interviews with more than 30 current and former CDC employees, the Times reports, quote, the agency is a skeleton of the powerhouse it once was. Dr. Richard Besser is a former acting director of the CDC. He's now president and CEO of the Robert Wood Johnson Foundation. He joins me now. It's great to have you here.
7: Good to be here, Chris.
6: Let's start with just the Times reporting on the CDC, and as someone that was the acting director there, what your sort of assessment of what has happened to the CDC and where it's at now?
7: Yeah, I mean, Aparna did an incredible report.
6: That's New York Times report.
7: Yeah. And you know, the published statistics are that 17% of the CDC staff left were fired or removed.
6: I mean, that's an enormous. I mean, just take a pause there for a second of like what that would mean for any organization.
7: Well, that's huge. But the actual numbers, when she looked into it, 30%.
6: Yeah.
7: The staff is down 30% because a lot of staff left. They took retirement. If they could leave, they did, because they were working in a setting where they couldn't do their jobs. And you know, the thing about public health is it's absolutely invisible until you need it. And then when you need it, you see the diseases that should have been prevented occurring. You see chronic disease occurring that could be prevented. It's all of those things that we take for granted or we don't even know are there that provide this for our society.
6: It reads to me, and I would like to get your feedback, that like the measles really feels like one of those clear-cut cause and effect examples. Do you think that's fair?
7: Yeah, I mean, my area is infectious diseases and pediatrics, and measles is always the bellwether because it is the most contagious virus we deal with, and you need to have very high levels of vaccination to prevent it. So if you drop below like 95% of children being vaccinated, you see measles. So that graph you showed, we've seen more cases of measles in the past 20 months than we've seen in the past 25 years. That is really frightening.
6: In an email viewed by the New York Times, a political appointee asked CDC employees to pull together details of every measles case since 2010, including patients' underlying medical conditions with diagnostic codes. That information is not collected routinely, they told him. Mr. Kennedy has falsely argued measles only causes death in children who are already ill with other conditions. Like, they seem to be, rather than trying to stop the spread of measles, generate a completely specious account that it's not measles that's hurting people.
7: Yeah. I mean, this is what happens when you have one of the nation's leading anti-vaccine proponents as our Secretary of Health. You know, his agenda is to unwind the childhood vaccine schedule, to sow doubt and mistrust. You know, I practiced pediatrics for more than 30 years, and I would have conversations with every parent about vaccines and why it was so important, and it was never an issue. But what I hear from colleagues now is people are bringing in the concerns that the Secretary is lifting up.
6: The President of the United States on camera all the time saying they're giving him too much shots. And boy, I don't know about autism. Like, it's going to have an effect.
7: It's definitely going to have an effect. Measles, the MMR is one of the safest vaccines we've had. We've had experience with it for over 50 years, and it prevents really dangerous diseases. As a pediatrician, every time a new vaccine was developed, it was like a miracle because all of a sudden you weren't going to see children with a disease that could be devastating, that could cause blindness or meningitis or other problems. And to have a secretary who's saying, well, yeah, you should get vaccinated, but not saying this is safe. This is, we should be all hands on deck to ensure that every child has access. You know, that 30% decline in CDC staff, those are people who support the states. Most of the money that goes to the CDC goes to fund state health departments, local health departments. They're not there.
6: And part of it too has to do with a broader, there's both, I think, the insidiousness of Robert F. Kennedy Jr., who I think has done incalculable harm. I really think just at a personal moral level, there's something deeply amiss. But there's also a broader theory of political control that emanates throughout the entire government. The Department of Justice is ours, the Federal Reserve is ours, and CDC functions on independence. One of the things, you know, in the Times was that the agency is tightly controlled by Mr. Kennedy's associates. Its scientists are finding it increasingly difficult to do their jobs effectively. And in some ways, this is like a natural ideological conflict between a kind of authoritarian top-down control and the independence of scientists.
7: Yeah, I mean, I was at CDC during Republican and Democratic administrations, and there was never any attempt by the administration that was in power to flood the agency with political appointees. There was one. There was one political appointee when I was there. Now there are 20 that are directing science, you know, impacting on what people can publish, what they can say.
6: Give me the comorbidities of the people that died of measles.
7: Yeah, I mean, that's just to instill in people the idea, well, they didn't die from measles, they died because they had asthma or they
6: But
7: had
6: I mean, that's
7: else.
6: Just an insane errand to send someone on
7: totally.
6: That's coming not from anything that has to do with evidence or science, but from the political, rhetorical, ideological, partisan beliefs of the people on top.
0: Now, what is important? First of all, let's remember this. Your leadership matters. We lost hundreds of thousands of people from COVID because our leadership was inept in the way it handled it. And you wonder how comes not only did we put the same people that affected the deaths of many, many Americans that were unnecessary deaths because had we handled COVID better, based on the way disease are transmitted, et cetera, why would we repeat the same mistake? And not only repeat the same mistake, but compounding the mistake. Kennedy has always been Kennedy, a whack job. And the senators that put Kennedy there in did a favor to the person who caused the death of over several hundred thousand Americans, and they knew better. They knew that Kennedy would be Kennedy, and now that we are having deaths as a result of that, some of these senators are saying, well, he said he was going to. It is your responsibility. You were elected to keep Americans safe. The question is, will Americans be sufficiently enlightened to understand that folks who would have voted for somebody who would harm you is a clear and present danger, not only to the health of many other Americans, but indirectly to your health? Think about that. I think about that. We ought to understand that our vote matters. As many of our folks in our chat say, make sure to go out there and vote. Vote your interests, vote your safety, vote your health. It is so very important. And I want to, I don't know in what tone Margaret Kane said this following statement. She said, government doesn't make anything. All government does is make rules, hopefully to protect, and it's paid by the American public. I want to correct something there. We have been indoctrinated into believing there's we the people and then there's government. That's not the case. And if there's ever a separation between we the people and government, that's our doing. Does government make things? Absolutely so. Every drug that you have used over the last several decades was paid for by you with your tax dollars that the government collected and passed to educational institutions and research institutions that did the job. And we can go with all the discoveries that we made at NASA, and everything was paid for by you. Government does do a lot. Government does make things. And the thing about government is government, unlike the private sector, is in fact by design altruistic because it doesn't have a profit motive. We have to disassociate ourselves from that crazy belief that we inherently are evil. If you ever say that government is bad, government is evil, look in the mirror. That is who government is. Whatever you see in the mirror, that's government. That is government. So let's be very careful about that. When it comes, you're correct, Margaret, about chest colds and shouldn't be treated with antibiotics if it was created by viruses. That is true. The problem is this. There's something called secondary infections, okay? When the virus weakens the system and bacterial infections can go on top of the viral infection. What the levels are, or my sister and my daughter, well, my daughter's teaching now, but she completed her medical degree. They will tell you straight up why it still is that even for some viral infections, they supplement it with antibiotics. All right, let's go to Richard. Come on in, Richard. Oh, no, Augie was first. Augie was first. Come on in. Oh, well, Richard came in. Come on, Richard.
8: Yeah. Okay, this is proof that MAGA puke is allergic to facts. So here we have Sarah Huckabee Sanders, ex-press secretary for the orange stain, mm-hmm. and now she's governor of Arkansas. Now, here's where I'm going with this.
0: She did a good thing yesterday. Yeah, go ahead.
8: You know what I'm talking about then.
0: Oh, yeah, that video.
8: That's what I love about you, Egberto. You're current. You stay up to date on what's going on. So when somebody calls in, you know what the hell's going on. But anyway, yeah, so you know where I'm going with this. So she has this ad about welfare, about people abusing welfare, but choosing not to work. Has a white man sitting back eating bonbons, playing video games, and saying choosing not to work welfare, taking a shot at welfare, and she's catching all kind of flack from these right-wing pukes about depicting a white man. How dare you? Disrespecting a white man. How dare you, Sarah? Boy, did she step in it. Now she's getting backlash from these white supremacists that saying, how dare you disrespect a white man? And it's just comical. If it wasn't so sad,
0: Richard, let me just tell you something, because that while we are looking at the top level of that, let me tell you the level below that, right? The level below that is now Sarah Huckabee did an honest thing there, right? By illustrating, if you take a look at what I did after that, I was on Marlon Weems' show. Well, it's our show, actually, The Reality Check. And we went over that. And while we were talking, I went ahead and looked up all the statistics, right? And while the percentage, the right answer is the people who get the most SNAP or anything else are poor people. Is it true? I mean, on a percentage basis, is it true that Latinos and Black folks are poorer? Yes. Why? History of what has happened. But the vast majority of the people receiving welfare, not on a proportion basis, but the vast majority are white. And also when the person that complained in the link said, oh, it's a minute amount of white men who get welfare. We went ahead and did the stats and did the demographics of welfare and showed that, unfortunately, while that's what the right wing are telling its people, they're wrong. They're simply wrong. So anyway, I got to go because we're running out of time. Richard, thank you for bringing that subject up. I tell you what, I'm going to cut that piece that I did with Marlon Weems and play it on my 3 o'clock show if I remember to do it. Thank you very much, brother.
8: Uh-huh.
0: Take care. Let's go to Augie. Augie, come on in, brother.
9: Morning. I was calling about how much government pays for things. My father-in-law used to work for Southwestern Bell, and He was a switchman, and then he became a supervisor and started buying switching equipment for the phone company. He retired and worked for the government doing the same job, and he saw the government was paying a lot more than the phone company was for switching equipment. So he called the manufacturer up and said, how come you're charging so much more to the government when you don't, for the same equipment, you charge a lot less? So the manufacturer was caught, and so they said they're going to charge less.

0: they sort of blackball that person. And the CEOs of Chevron and Exxon are just gleeful about the price of diesel, because the price of diesel, the price of diesel was a whole lot less than processing gasoline. So they would have processed the same amount, but now they're making an enormous amount of profit on top of what it used to be for every gallon of diesel, also every gallon of gasoline.
1: If people understood what fracking, I mean, not the fracking that you in the ground, but this still what they are, you know, they talk about fractioning the crude into gasoline, diesel, kerosene, and all of that. If they understood the fracking process, right, they would realize how we have continuously been conned. But I need to move on. Augie, thank you so kindly for calling in, as usual, my brother.
0: And Trump, when he first got elected, he couldn't believe he got elected. And he thanked the voters. And he called them his poorly educated voters. Everybody needs to be informed and know what's going on. Like, there's a commercial about Democratic judges letting felons out. Well, the Democratic judges are following the law, the Republican law.
1: Augie, thank you. Let's give Augie a big hand. That is a subject I need to start covering every few days from now to the election, because they're lying about the judges. So thank you for bringing that up, Augie. I want to say this, and this is on top of what Augie is saying. Every judge that's here in Harris County and beyond, they are following the letter of the law. Don't you think they know that they're under the microscope? They're following the letter of the law. Here's what, and Augie alluded to this, here's what they don't tell you. The laws are written in Austin. The laws are written by a Republican legislature put on the floor by a Republican lieutenant governor and signed by the governor. What these guys have done, they've been eaten out of two pots. They want the jails to be filled, and at the same time, they want their bail bond supporters to make money. So what they do is bail bonds people can do all kind of magic to get folks out of jail, and the government turns an eye, even as they are the ones that pass the laws that says you have to give these people bail. And when these people get bail and some of them commit crimes, they then blame the judge, which the judge is just following the law. The judge is simply interpreting the law, and the bails, bonds, the jailers, and all these other guys that pay these politicians are the ones that are really responsible. And they're expecting you to be ignorant and vote against your interests once again. If you want the laws changed, elect the people who will pass the laws that you want. Right now, in our state, all the laws are written by a Republican Party that is currently in the legislature for the last 30 years. Remember that. Whenever they say prices are too high for property taxes, look at your Republican legislature. Whenever they say all these issues, this state has been a uni party state for the last 30 years. So all the ills in Texas, there's only one party that can claim responsibility over the last 30 years. That's not partisan. That's the truth. Anything else real quick, Augie?
0: Yeah, we all have to be informed. Read the newspaper, go to Substack, and listen to Egberto and Amy Goodman and everybody else, MS Now.
1: Thank you, brother.
0: You need to know.
1: Thanks. Have a great day, Augie. Texans that are listening, let me repeat again. Many of you are very disenchanted with what's occurring in Texas right now. This is for Texans, and this is for anybody in any state. But here's the deal. Texas is the prototype that one must watch. This state has been ran by one party. Remember, one party over the last 30 years. They have the majority in the House. They have the majority in the Senate. They have the governorship. They have the lieutenant governorship. They have the attorney general. They have the treasurer. Every single office in this state is controlled by one party.

0: That one party can't have all of the lands that are messed up in West Texas because of illegal or bad fracking laws. All the air and the dioxin that we have in the soil in Cancer Alley around Pasadena and all these other places in Texas. All the water problems that we have from not having reserved or done the necessary projects to build water, as we sit on tens of billion dollars of surplus, one wonders what it's going to be used for. One party. Now, this is one of the concerns that I have with the Democratic Party in Texas, that they're not telling the story. If all these issues that are occurring in Texas right now occurs that you don't like, it's one party in control. And even when we talk about local control, the party that used to believe in local control, let's remember that it happened under their watch. Let's remember that. Okay, Margaret Kane just made a comment. She said, "I am a Democrat. So many people died during COVID because the vaccine did not cure. My 59-year-old brother died July 2020." My dear Mary Kane, Margaret Kane, my most sincere condolences for the death of your brother. With regards to the vaccines not working, that is factually and provably incorrect. As far as the dying, the amount of folks that die, when you start a tsunami, you cannot stop a tsunami with a dam. The tsunami has to then take its course as you build structures to mitigate the tsunami. And that's what it turned out. Because we didn't stop the tsunami from occurring, we had to work on it. Now, when you talk about all the natural herbs and so forth, I am with you, Margaret. I think the pharmaceutical companies have been hiding a whole lot of good stuff out there. I agree with you. The answer is not either or either. The answer is what works. The answer is educating ourselves to reality, not on fantasies, not on all these other bad things. Anyway, we are at 53 right now. I got two more videos that I can't show because we don't have the time to do so. So, if anybody want to give a 1 minute call, I probably can take a 1 minute call. Please remember, Cheryl, I think I called out the book already. Bush Senior was World War II hero. Yes, he was. Bush, look, people are not all bad, all good, all that kind of stuff. People come in gradations, right? People come in gradations. I tell you what, I'm going to have a little short soliloquy. Let me just see if Jack has anything he wants to add before I get out of here. Jack, you have anything?
1: I was just thinking about, how the fossil fuel oligarchs are basically selfish. They're holding on to an industry that will be replaced by renewables. As they hang on to their profits and power, they are actually jeopardizing our future. This goes speaks to say, when you have an old person that's entrenched in a job, sometimes they cannot see the damage that they're causing. And, for fossil fuel oligarchs, the greed of the profit and everything has them basically hanging on to an industry that needs to be sunsetted and let go. Fossil fuels. We can make renewables.
0: You're
1: The
0: absolutely
1: electric is the way to go.
0: Look, you're absolutely right, Jack. Learner curious out of Baton Rouge. Thank you for being here. Hey, Jack, just pass that line through real fast, cause I'll talk get them for 30 seconds. Whoever called in now, speak, please.
2: Yeah, beware of Prop G. I think that's a bunch of centrists, and I'm going to look into them and report on them. Find tell you what I find. And so the bottom line is, Mandami, yes. Tsunami Dami, hell no.
0: All right. Thank you very much, Johnny. That was Johnny. He didn't say his name up front, but that was Johnny, one of our regular callers. Anyway, folks, look. Number one, I'm so glad that Augie called in. Augie made my day, because I tell you, I have the best listeners, watchers, all that good stuff, because y'all keep me on my toes. We have to be cognizant of what the right wing is going to be doing about these judges in Texas. And they're using a whole lot of when you see the right wing goes ahead and use a lot of Latinos and black people in their ads, you get to understand what they're doing. It is a very transparent how a lot of black folks that are victims of crime, Latino folks that have been victims of crimes, they are using, because those are the ones that are the most victims of crimes, because crime follows poverty, crime follows all of these things. So yes, you're going to have a majority of these things occurring there. And what these guys are doing is they're not going to pass any laws to make the lives better of people in the ghettos and the barrios and Appalachia. They're not going to do anything, but they're going to use them for purposes. We're out of time, but just pass it through. That person have 30 seconds. Hey, whoever is on the line, 30 seconds, 30 seconds, 30 seconds. That's it. Well, say real quick. You got 10 seconds.
3: Yes. First time caller, long time listener. I just wanted to talk about how.
0: Okay.
3: I'm hopeful for Democrats to get through on in Texas.
0: Thank you, buddy. All I can have you say, because we're at 57.
3: Okay.
0: Thank you very much for calling. Call tomorrow. We'll give you more time. I love you all. My name is Egberto Willis. This is Politics Done Right. And you know how I end this, baby. I am what? Out.
4: Welcome to Politics Done Right. I am your host, Egberto Willis. This is a progressive program that will take the mystery out of politics. This is the program that will encourage you to make sure government becomes we the people. Whether you are liberal, progressive, conservative, or otherwise, you get to hear your point.
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1: All right, welcome to our program. On the line with us, our buddy Phil Itner, the veteran war correspondent, host of the On the Edge podcast based out of Kyiv, Ukraine. He's Philip Itner on YouTube, Itner Philip on social media. Phil, welcome back. How are you doing this week?
2: We're generally okay. I mean, the bombing campaign, the attack on the civilian infrastructure in anticipation of winter has already been started by the Russians. They're targeting, you know, electrical plants, water, sanitation plants. There's an anticipation of heating centers. They hit, like, bridge infrastructure across the river in Kyiv. But the point is that they are starting to attack the civilian. Not that they hadn't been doing it before, but they are clearly getting ready for an attack on the capital that'll go throughout the winter.
1: Yeah. Trying to make the capital unlivable, basically, isn't it?
2: Yeah.
1: I read an article from TVP World that suggests that Russians are doing medical experiments on Ukrainian prisoners of war. Are you familiar with this?
2: I hadn't heard this particular report from TVP World, but this is something we've known about for quite some time.
1: Explosives were strapped to one prisoner's leg and detonated. Russians then practiced applying a tourniquet.
2: Things of this nature. Yeah, things of this nature. Bodies that are returned with explosives inside them, especially bodies that are unidentifiable on purpose, so that you have to actually open it. It's very cynical. You have to actually physically open the bodies for inspection. And
1: well, apparently these are people who are still
2: alive.
1: Some time. I mean, it says Russia's
2: in. I hadn't heard that about people who are still alive.
1: Yeah, they blew off this guy's leg and then practiced applying a tourniquet. Another prisoner was shot near the armpit for tourniquet practice. Got him in the artery. Another was used for knife training. Russians practiced stabbing him in the heart. Another prisoner had his leg chopped off.
2: None of this surprises me. None of this surprises me. The Russians, I have spoken to POWs who were held in Russian camps. Mostly they're foreigners, so they get a little bit special treatment. Yeah. Different treatment, not special treatment. They get different treatment because they're seen as a potential asset for propaganda or for intelligence gathering because they happen to be foreigners. But they are held in Russian prisoner of war camps, and they are the treatment in Russian POW camps is in clear violation of the Geneva Convention. One need only look at a prisoner exchange when they happen between Russia and Ukraine. The Russian soldiers that have been held in Ukrainian captivity, they come out. They don't look great. They don't look great, but they're fed. They clearly are cared for. They're clean. You look at Ukrainian soldiers coming off of Russian POW camps, and they look like skeletons. And the psychological abuse, the torture, all of that. I mean, we know stories of occupied cities in Ukraine where the Russians publicize. They make it very clear where they hold their prisoners that they torture, because when they release them in a thoroughfare on a Monday morning. I mean, this is the mentality of Russian captivity. The brutality is there's very little that the imagination can bring up that the Russians don't seem to be against doing. So I had not heard this particular report from TVP World, but it does not surprise me in the slightest.
1: Yeah, and I think we need to historically contrast this with George Washington. When during the American Revolution, when the British were running hellhole prisons for American prisoners of war, for their prisoners, for British, Americans who had been taken prisoner of war by the British, many starved, many were just sent off to sea to work and things like that, slave labor, essentially. But George Washington ordered his troops to take good care of the prisoners, treat them well, feed them well, keep them comfortable. And the result of that was that British soldiers just started surrendering in large numbers because they would much rather, you know, sit in a comfortable American jail until the end of the war and get good food than die, you know, than be shot at. And many of them became American citizens after the war. They stayed here. And, you know, and Putin is doing the exact opposite, as did, you know, Bush during Afghan and Iraq wars. I mean, you know, it's like...
2: Yeah, well, we've heard numerous reports of Russians who are held in Ukrainian captivity who are given the opportunity to be swapped in a prisoner exchange, and they've rejected it. They've said, we get treated better in a Ukrainian prisoner of war camp than we do in our own barracks in Russia,
1: right.
2: You know, or in the Russian armed forces. So, you know, this is, yeah, I mean, it tells you something of the character of your enemy, the way they treat prisoners of war. And the way the Russians treat people who fall into their hands is in stark contrast to how the Ukrainians do.
1: So, actually, I've got it's like a minute and 38 seconds, but this is such a great clip. I'm going to play some audio out of my computer. I just wanted to share this with you, Phil, because this is Hillary Clinton, actually, back in the day. This is, you know, during the Iraq operation.
3: And General Washington led his soldiers across the Delaware River onto victory in the Battle of Trenton. He captured nearly 1,000 foreign mercenaries, and he faced a crucial choice. How would General Washington treat these prisoners? The British had already committed atrocities against Americans, including torture. As David Hackett Fisher describes in his Pulitzer Prize-winning book, Washington's Crossing, thousands of American prisoners of war were treated with extreme cruelty by British captors. There are accounts of injured soldiers who surrendered being murdered instead of quartered. Countless Americans dying in prison hulks in New York Harbor. Starvation and other acts of inhumanity perpetrated against Americans confined to churches in New York City. Well, you can imagine, the light of our ideals shone dimly in those early dark days, years from an end to the conflict, years before our improbable triumph and the birth of our democracy. General Washington announced a decision unique in human history, sending the following order for handling prisoners. Treat them with humanity and let them have no reason to complain of our copying the brutal example of the British Army in their treatment of our unfortunate brethren. George Washington understood that how you treat enemy combatants can reverberate around the world. We must convict and punish the guilty in a way that reinforces their guilt before the world and does not undermine our value.
1: There you go. I thought that was brilliant.
2: Yeah.
1: And
2: well, I remember I was a participant in the investigation into Abu Ghraib. I was working as CBS deputy bureau chief in Baghdad, and in conjunction with 60 Minutes, who helped break the story. I had a very, very, very small part in bringing that.
1: And now Pete Hegseth says we're going to offer no quarter to people.
2: Yeah.
1: Which is the exact opposite of that, right? I mean, you know, quarter
2: and
1: is...
2: And it's counterproductive.
1: Oh, yeah.
2: It's counterproductive.
1: Yeah, and it's hurting the Russians, too, as you point out. So anyhow, to wrap up our conversation today, Phil, what can Americans who want to help out Ukraine do?
2: Well, there are a lot of organizations out there that assist Ukrainians. I support an organization that provides vehicles for frontline units called Cars for Ukraine. It's very simple to Google. You'll find it. It's right at the top. I work with Dr. Erwin Redliner and his wife, Karen, for the Ukrainian Children's Action Project.
1: I donate to them also.
2: That is another fine institution that can be relied upon. There are lots of grassroots organizations out there. There's a very adorable. Go to my YouTube channel and look up postcards for Ukraine. Even something as simple as sending a postcard to a soldier on the front line saying you have not been forgotten is can be. can be instrumental in changing the morale on the front line. And their contacts are right there on my episode of On the Edge. It's there are a lot of people out there who who are doing humanitarian aid, who are doing actual tangible things to help. All three of those organizations are ones that I support. But what we really need to do is get our governments to get a backbone and not be afraid of the Russian bear. Even though he squawks and he jumps up and down and he saber rattles with his nuclear saber, we cannot bend to a bully like Vladimir Putin. And we can do all these grassroots things to help, and we should, and I encourage it. But more than anything else, we need to get in touch with our elected officials and say we still stand with Ukraine, and we should be giving all the support we possibly can for them to defeat an enemy, and not, as I've heard by some folks who might be, getting into office in the midterms, who want to see this done by purely diplomatic measures. The Russians will not listen to that. We need to put arms in the hands of the people who are defending this country.
1: Yeah, well said. And to let your members of Congress know, the number is 202-224-3121. The great Phil Itner. Phil, thank you. Thank you again for dropping by today.
2: Thank you, Tom.
1: Always good talking.
0: This is the Tom Hartman Program.
1: It's the place where despair is not an option. Get active. We'll be right back. By the way, the U.S. Treasury secretly cleared a way for a Russian-American businessman who donated to Donald Trump's ballroom to cut a deal involving a Russian bank and a copper mine in Armenia that is owned by a Russian bank that is being bought by this Russian-American businessman who's got ties to Putin. Charles Price is writing about this over in Esquire magazine. He said the disclosure lands amid a string of recent stories tying Russian money to Trump's inner circle, including reporting that a Russian oligarch helped pay for the wedding reception for Donald Trump Jr., and earlier revelations that Rodney Mims Cook Jr., the official overseeing the ballroom's construction, made multiple trips to Russia and personally met with senior aides for Putin, which is mind-boggling. Now, keep in mind, if you look at the pictures, and it's been a long time since I've seen these on social media. For a while, it was kind of all the rage. If you look at the pictures, Trump's proposed ballroom is virtually identical to Putin's throne room in the Winter Palace in St. Petersburg. I mean, it's really quite remarkable. When you look at it, it's like the same thing. The chandeliers are the same. The pillars down the side are the same. The size is the same. The only difference is in Putin's, there's a giant throne at one end of the room. And in Trump's, there's not a giant throne. There's just, a stage or something where Trump will be. He'll probably build the throne, right? So anyhow, FYI. All right, what's on your mind today? David in Edmonds, Washington. Hey, David, what's up?
4: Hi, Tom. Thank you so much for letting me come on and talk with you. I appreciate it. Ukrainians got to love you because you always help us. I'm with Ukraine Defense Support, and I just want to announce this weekend we're sponsoring the Seattle Ukrainian Film Festival.
1: Ooh,
4: October,
1: cool.
4: At the SIF Cinema Uptown.
1: Mm-hmm.
4: And these are award-winning, creations by, independent Ukrainian artists. And it's got quite a few, everything from short animation to full feature films and documentaries and things of that nature. But, good stories about resilience and the toughness of the Ukrainians. And people can find out more about it at suaff.org. That's suaff.org.
1: S like Sam, UAF like Frank, frank.org?
4: Yeah.
1: Okay.
4: .org.
1: What does that stand for?
4: Well, Seattle Ukrainian Art Festival.
1: Ah,
4: I think.
1: S-U-A-F-F. Yeah, of course. Got
4: it. Yeah, Ukrainian, U-A. It's Ukrainian, Seattle Ukrainian Film Festival.
1: Yeah,
4: and,
1: very cool.
4: So, yeah. Yeah.
1: All right.
4: Also, I wanted to, if you don't mind, let me just thank you. You let me talk to tell people about the fundraiser we were doing to ship medical supplies to Zaporizhia.
1: Mm-hmm.
4: And it's quite a push. We expect to be shipping those in the next week or two. And, of course, I really want to thank everyone for helping out because it's expensive sending, you know, we're going to send 3 tons to Zaporizhia. It's a long way. It's about twice as expensive as sending something to Lviv, you know?
1: Yeah.
4: Anyway.
1: Do you have
4: a
1: website for people to make donations, David?
4: Yeah, UkraineDefenseSupport.org.
1: Okay.
4: But, yeah, these just critical supplies, everything's getting blown up that they have. Mm. On and on. It's just, it's really critical. But, you know, despair is not an option. These guys are tough and they're going to win.
1: Yeah, and they're fighting for their own democracy and for their own nation. It's important stuff. UkraineDefenseSupport.org. I got it. David, thank you very much for the call. And
4: thank
1: keep
4: you,
1: up
4: sir.
1: The good work. George in Cripple Creek, Virginia. George, I know you're watching us on Free Speech TV. What's on your mind today?
5: Yeah, Tom, interesting article in Pravda today. Trump has determined the future of NATO, which will force Europe to take Russian interests into account. And Trump has divided NATO into good guys and bad guys. And the bad guys are France, UK, and the Baltic states, because France and the UK didn't support the U.S. war against Iran, and the Baltic states are weak. And the good guys include, Norway, Sweden, Finland, Poland, and Holland, because Trump believes they're the ones who can meet the defense to spending commitments fastest without bureaucracy.
1: Mm-hmm.
5: And now the EU has approved a plan to establish, 5 projects to eliminate dependence on U.S. tech, and includes things like production of military drones and electronic warfare systems, creation of a unified NATO air and missile defense system, including early warning mechanisms, deploy EU satellites for recon, early detection of missile launches without relying on U.S. GPS, comprehensive protection of fleets and underwater infrastructures, and development of end-to-end monitoring systems for land, air, and cyber barriers on the NATO eastern frontier with Russia. And it's estimated this plan will take up to 20 years and $1 trillion to complete. And Pravda is saying that, the EU will come to its senses and refuse to negotiate on these issues. So they're saying, it will force the EU to take Russian interests into account and not rely on U.S. technology.
1: Is that a fancy way of saying that you guys in the European Union can no longer trust that Trump is going to enforce Article 5 of NATO?
5: That's what I think it's implying. Yeah, exactly. Because, if you're going to say NATO is composed of good guys and bad guys, and you're not going to support the UK or France or the Baltic states, Baltic states will probably be the first area Putin will trust to see if NATO will enforce Article 5.
1: Right, and UK and France have the nuclear weapons.
5: And France is...
1: Does Germany have any nuclear weapons? I believe they do not, right?
5: No, they don't have any per se, but they have U.S.-based nukes like,
1: we have nuclear weapons.
5: Nuke bombs that can be deployed on aircraft.
1: Yeah. Interesting. Very interesting. So it appears
5: interesting.
1: Like...
5: Yeah, Trump is doing everything he can to tear NATO down
1: and
5: make it easier for Putin to extend his reach into, Poland or the Baltic states.
1: And the Russians are cheering him on, the Russian media.
5: Oh, definitely, yeah. This is, see articles like this in Pravda at least once a week.
1: Amazing.
5: Putin's stated goal is to divide NATO from the U.S. so he can, move easily into the Baltics or Poland.
1: Yeah, which I think he's going to do within the next 2 years, but we'll see. George, thank you. Thank you very
5: easily,
1: much.
5: He's been calling up 300 more thousand reserves, et cetera, et cetera.
1: There you go. Thank you, George.

0: Francis in Houston, Texas. Hey, Francis, what's on your mind today?
1: Well, what's on my mind is that I've been puzzled since Trump flew all his airplanes and that big limousine over to Alaska to meet with Putin. What was that meeting about?
0: That's a good question. I think it was, you know, Putin giving Trump his instructions for the next year. It was pretty disgusting.
1: That's what I thought.
0: The red carpet.
1: Because he got in the vehicle with the Putin, and for 30 minutes they drove from point A to point B, and I know he gave a letter from Melania to Putin about taking care of kids or children or something, And I've been puzzled. What was that meeting about? What, that was millions of dollars to travel over there to Alaska to put a red carpet over there for the Putin guy.
0: Yeah.
1: So
0: I'm
1: disgusted with him.
0: Yeah, just before Putin came over, the Russian television, the commentators on their state-run television were talking about how I forget which president it was who bought Alaska from Russia, but, you know, it was like back in the 19th century. But when that happened, basically, Russia got ripped off, that it was a bad deal for Russia. It was a scam, or there was some coercion involved or something like that. And Russia really should get Alaska back. And there was this whole thing for about 2 weeks in Russia about, you know, Alaska's really ours and, you know, we needed to get it back and all this kind of thing. And then Trump announces that he's meeting Putin in Alaska. And this was I would argue that this was Putin's choice. For his own domestic political audience, he's got there's elections for the Duma that are going on, I think, in the next couple of weeks. And, it may well be that that's what was going on, that this was all about domestic politics.
1: Yeah, well, I wondered what that meeting was all about because nobody announced anything on it. If they did, I don't remember hearing anything. Yeah. But anyway, that man just—I'm so sick of him.
0: I got all my
1: friends prepared to go vote in November and see if we can do something because I've been on this earth a long, long time, and I have never been so upset in the past couple of years like I am now.
0: No, I totally get it, and Trump fatigue is a real thing. I mean, people are just checking out. They're saying, you know, I'm not gonna go along with this crazy stuff anymore. And arguably a very, very good thing that they're saying and doing that. But it amazes me, Francis, how this one guy has been able to seize the consciousness of this country for the past 15 years and how he had controlled the consciousness of New York City and the New York Post for 40 years before that. And he's basically a loser. It just continuously astonishes me. So.
1: And then I saw that poor man, Mr. Smith,
0: Jack Smith, yeah.
1: the lawyer, and they just ran after him so badly. And that guy from Missouri, the representative from Missouri, made a big fool out of himself. What a horrible, stupid man.
0: Well, thankfully,
1: calling him a dirtbag.
0: Yeah, thankfully it blew up in their face. And I think dirtbag might be a reference to back in the days when people used to carry, have like basically outhouses, but I don't know. Francis, thank you for the call. So, a lot to talk about today. My daily take at HartmanReport.com is titled Trump's $500 checks reveal the GOP's billionaire theory of democracy, which is essentially everything has a price, right? And they're at it again. I mean, the billionaires who own the GOP, and including the billionaire in the White House and the billionaires and the 13 billionaires in his cabinet, they're throwing out another desperate let's buy. Excuse me. Let's buy some votes scheme by sending a million Americans their own money. Seriously, the White House this week, this is like not getting any press at all. I think it's a big deal. This week, the White House is sending $500 checks to a million people, roughly a million people. Now, here's the story. Here's what happened. Back when Trump was president the first time, the legislation that created Obamacare added a small fee to every Obamacare premium. So if you buy Obamacare on the federal exchange, there is a small fee to cover the cost of the exchange. It's called a user fee. And You know, Obama collected that and used that money. The money was intended to be used for two things, for navigators, for people who help people sign up for Obamacare. These are, you know, like people working out of their home or whatever. I mean, but it's a gig, right? And for advertisements telling people that, hey, here's the new Obamacare program. Here's what it costs. Here's how you get it. Here's where you find it. And, you know, Obama was spending that money. But Trump, when he became president in 2017, he decided not to spend any of that money. He said, I don't want people to know about Obamacare. I don't want any navigators to help people sign up. This is Obama's program. I want to kill his program. So for 4 years, Trump refused to spend any of that money. He accumulated over $1 billion that was intended for those purposes. And so now he's sending, and by the way, when Biden came into office, he put those people back to work and he actually lowered the fees, the user fees. So Biden kind of fixed the situation. So that $1 billion that never got spent, that's the money that Trump is using to send $500 checks to a million people who are on Obamacare. But here's what's really outrageous is he's telling them that the money is money that Joe Biden withheld. He's saying, here's the money that Joe Biden kept away from you. I'm giving it to you. A month before the election. And, I mean, you know, the problem that Trump has, if he's trying to buy our votes with this, you know, everybody gets a $5,000 check if the Republicans hold the House and Senate, right? This is his shtick. He's repeated it three or four times now. Problem is nobody believes him. Anybody who's got a memory remembers the $5,000 Doge dividend checks that never arrived, the $2,000 tariff rebate checks that never arrived, the $1,500 in we were supposed to get in the reconfigured Obamacare last time around never arrived. The 2000 election, or the 2020 election, rather, he promised us a $2,000 COVID stimulus check, never arrived. And then there was his promise that credit cards would be at 10%. That medications would be 1,000% cheaper, that we would have inexpensive groceries, that the price of gas would go down, that there would be no more stupid wars, that we were going to have a Trump national health care plan that every 2 weeks, he tells us is just 2 weeks away from being announced, that we were going to have a balanced budget, that the Epstein files would be available to all, and that there would be millions of new jobs. None of that stuff happened. And so people are like, yeah. If you're going to send me a $5,000 check, I'll believe it when I see it. And so what he's doing here by sending out these $500 checks is basically priming the pump. He's saying, yeah, I can send you a check. Take my $5,000 check seriously, because here's a $500 check. This is like a down payment on the bribe, right? I'm buying your vote. Here's proof I can do it. And, you know, this is just astonishing. That he's doing this, that he's getting away with this, that nobody is pointing out what a scam this is. And, I mean, you know, none of this is new behavior for this billionaire-backed and billionaire-owned and billionaire-run crowd. I mean, remember Elon Musk handing out million-dollar checks in Pennsylvania? Remember Elon Musk handing out million-dollar checks in Wisconsin? Wisconsin's bipartisan state election commission looked into that and said there's probable cause that Musk broke the law, but we're not going to prosecute him because he's too rich. But, you know, Trump, remember when Trump told a couple of dozen oil executives, morbidly rich oil executives, that if they gave him $1 billion, he'd give them whatever they want? Well, he's giving them whatever they want. He's paying companies to abandon wind and solar programs. He's increasing subsidies and deductions for the fossil fuel industry. He's gutting our clean air protections. He's killing EV subsidies. He's reviving coal-powered power, you know, electric plants. His Department of Homeland Security spent $220 million on ads about how wonderful Donald Trump is. Those are the ones with Kristi Noem on the horseback. Now he's doing it again. You know, this is simply how the Republican Party believes politics should work. We give you money, you give us favors. You know, lobbyists give Republicans money. Republicans write legislation for the lobbyists. Billionaires give Republicans money. Republicans give tax cuts to the billionaires. Voters are given money by the government. They're supposed to vote for Republicans. I mean, this is just the way they think. I mean, it's spread across America. You could see this from this constant stream of CEOs and billionaires constantly bringing gifts and million-dollar checks to the White House so that they can kiss Trump's ass and shine his shoes. The oil barons, the drug companies, the banks, the tech billionaires, they write their checks, and the obedient Republicans go, oh, yes, we'd be glad to write that legislation for you. This used to be a crime, by the way. In 1907, Teddy Roosevelt got the Tillman Act passed, which made it a federal felony for any corporation to put any kind of money or any other kind of support into any kind of federal political campaign. That got knocked down by five corrupt Republicans on the U.S. Supreme Court. A political party that believes votes are something you purchase doesn't believe in democracy. Democracy is grounded in the idea that the government works for the citizens, not for the billionaires. What we're talking about, what this is representative of, is oligarchy. And it's not, I realize we're there, but it's not the form of government our founders had in mind, and it's not the form of government that works best to keep a nation free. So, you know, if you get one of these checks, cash it, it's your money, but know where it came from and how this happened and the lies behind it.
2: Step right up, America. Come get your prize. $500 and a pocket full of lies. We took your health care.

0: is not.
1: There you go. There you go. I think Louise, you know, it's October, and we used to live in Germany, and we'd go to Oktoberfest. I mean, every city, literally every city. You know, we'd put up all these big outdoor tents, and everybody had all the beer and Glühwein and all kinds of stuff. And there was always an Oompa Oompa band, right? So here we are. All right, a few other things in the news I wanted to get into, and then I'll pick up your calls here. Whiskey Pete yesterday, you know, did a lot of impeachment-worthy things. Probably the first is that he said that he's going to put he's going to put Elon Musk and Newt Gingrich and this right-wing entrepreneur, Palmer Luckey, as the new heads of what he calls Project Meridian, which is going to study the future of warfare. He said, we are leveraging a unique source of American advantage, one our adversaries do not have, our innovators, our senior leaders, and our technologists. Yeah. Elon Musk, Newt Gingrich, and Palmer Luckey. And they will forecast the creative solution to tomorrow's conflicts. Right. Meanwhile, Hegseth also announced that he's going to purge another 20% of our senior officers. He's trying to get rid of anybody in the senior leadership of the military who may be inclined to not go along with illegal orders and not support his increasingly obvious and transparent white Christian supremacist agenda, which he laid out yesterday again. And so he's purging people of color, he's men of color, he's purging women for being women, retired Major General Randy Manner, General Manner, said this is, he says, this is just absolute incompetence. Hegseth gave this big speech at Quantico yesterday, the Marine base, and he said he's going to eliminate 20%. He says, I'm getting rid of those who, quote, clung to the woke department. They no longer work here. The ideological clowns are out. The patriotic cowboys are in. Oh, my God. I mean, this guy literally sees the world in terms of 1950s cartoons. I mean, you've got 19 dead American servicemen, hundreds of injured American servicemen in the hospital right now because of this guy's incompetence, because this guy supported Donald Trump in attacking Iran. And as Jake Tapper said, some of the people that Hegseth has fired in the name of accountability are some of the most decorated and respected officers we've had in the modern era. General Randy George said, or Randy Manner rather, said he's already fired 80 people, 80 generals and admirals because of their gender, because they're not white like him, or because they were associated with General Milley. This is just unbelievable. He goes on to say, a thoughtful restructuring would be very smart, but he's not doing that. He literally is purging people who don't agree with him. He is the most incompetent Secretary of Defense ever. He's playing Russian roulette with the security of the United States. This is extremely dangerous. I completely agree. It's a national betrayal. Speaking of national betrayals, this is what Hegseth yesterday was calling our news media. I mean, this is how you know that these guys are not American loving, you know, that they're communists, basically. They're you know, they're pro-Putin, they're pro-Xi. This is Pete, Whiskey Pete, talking about Trump derangement syndrome and so-called journalists. He says the so-called journalists juiced up on Trump derangement syndrome think fighting against our president, but they're really undermining you. And he's talking to the room full of generals. He says partisan activism that intentionally smears the troops and the historic mission they are undertaking is fundamentally anti-American. It's sick. It's a national betrayal. It's treason, actually. He's talking about reporting. I mean, this is what we've got running our Department of Defense. And by the way, articles of impeachment against Hegseth would have passed the House of Representatives had not Mike Johnson, on the orders of Donald Trump, shut down the House of Representatives. Simply because he does, you know, I mean, this is obscene. All right, what's on your mind today? Ian in Portland. Hey, Ian, thanks for listening to X-Ray FM. What's up?
0: Hi, Tom. Thanks for letting me on. I wanted to call because you called Pete Hegseth a communist earlier, and I found it quite funny, and I was not thrilled by it either, you know, just because I think you're kind of mobilizing the same discourse, this Red Scare resurgence.
1: Yeah, I shouldn't use communist. I should have said, he's an authoritarian. He's a wannabe dictator. And he's an incompetent alcoholic. But no, he's probably not a communist.
0: All fairly accurate.
1: Yeah. Okay.
0: Yeah.
1: Thanks.
0: So that was my main thing.
1: Yeah.
0: I appreciate it. Thank you.
1: Yeah, you got it. CeCe in Northbrook, Illinois. Hey, CeCe, what's up?
2: Hi, John. Before I forget, that song, that opening song that Louise had there, that really had my neurotransmitters firing really good. I was almost getting down in the kitchen here, so. Yeah. Kudos to her.
1: Yeah, she's doing a good job with those things.
2: I want to talk about leadership today,
1: sure.
2: Tom, and I had wrote out my outline. I had your book sitting here that I just bought last week, and I was just flipping through it as I was waiting. And lo and behold, I just flipped to the page that said the American leadership role in your book,
1: mm-hmm.
2: Who Killed the American Dream. So I just read the little chapter there, but I think we need good leadership if we get over this hump. The leadership that we have in Congress, I think they need a Biden moment. I'm talking about Chuck Schumer and Hakeem Jeffries. I think they need to just voluntarily step down because they're just not going. For what the Democrats, where we're heading, that's not the type of leadership that we need. We need aggressive leadership that doesn't go with the status quo. We're changing, as everybody should know by now. If we get over this election, we need serious leaders that are tough. And it's like they just got it, because if they don't step down, it's going to cause a problem. And especially with Hakeem Jeffries, it's going to be a race issue, I think, because I could see that coming with Kamala when she was on deck there, and I could feel that, and that's not good for the party. And also I want to say that it was something else I forgot but that was about, Rahm Emanuel. That was it. I'm looking at.
1: He's all over the media right now. He's running for president. Robert Reich published an op-ed over at his Substack newsletter warning people about Rahm Emanuel, that he's a worse neocon than Trump, and he's not a reliable or honest person, or words to that
2: effect. Who wrote that?
1: Robert Reich, the labor secretary in the Clinton administration, who worked hand in glove with Rahm Emanuel when he was Clinton's chief of staff.
2: I follow him all day long.
1: Yeah,
2: and that's good. I'm glad that he's on it. I can't believe that they're rolling Rahm Emanuel out at a time like this. That's the last person we need to see, especially with black people. He think we've forgotten about Laquan McDonald. He's wrong.
1: Yeah, there you go.
2: He's done.
1: There you go. I don't think Rahm Emanuel has any future at all in this, but he's pushing as hard as he can. It reflects this battle inside the Democratic Party behind the corporate Democrats who are taking money and the progressive Democrats who are saying, no, we should be able to do this without it. The one comment I wanted to make, CeCe, on what you were talking about is I don't think most Americans today or most Democrats today realize what a fighter Harry Truman was and what a fighter Franklin Roosevelt was. I mean, Franklin Roosevelt took on the rich people and said, they hate me and I welcome their hatred. He called them out by name. He went after them. Harry Truman, when he was a senator during World War II, traveled across the United States visiting defense plants and found millions of dollars of waste and auditing these plants. I mean, he just show up, I'm a senator, show me your books, and discovered that, fat cats in these auto assembly plants that were making airplanes and tanks and stuff were paying themselves bonuses and stuff. He recovered millions of dollars to the American taxpayers. It's one of the reasons he became president. And, Chuck Schumer and Hakeem Jeffries are showing no evidence of that kind of activism. And I think that's the problem.
2: No.
1: People will put it in more modern terms. They'll say, we want a Democratic version of Jim Jordan, the guy who just is going to fight, he's going to struggle. He's going to make all kinds of outrageous claims, but he's going to nail you if you get in the wrong way. Yes, that's what we want. But I'd like the Harry Truman version of that, or the Franklin Roosevelt version of that, with integrity and honesty and genuine concern for the future of America. But I get your point, CeCe.
2: And I know what they're saying about. I look at the Republican Party too, the way they fight, but they're cowards. I wouldn't follow their manual because, as you just said, we Democrats should work with integrity and make that argument with integrity. It's easy to do. In fact, with these races, shouldn't even be close, and I don't think they are. But like I say, if it was just a matter of just showing up and voting, I think we'll win overwhelmingly. But it's not going to be that simple. Yeah. Trump's got one in his last card, and it's going to be, treason, double exponent treason. It's already treason every day. So
1: I get it, Cece.
2: I just wanted to talk about leadership. We need strong, strong, tough, integrity-type leadership, not the paid leadership.
1: Yep.
2: Yes.
1: No, I'm with you. CeCe, I got to move along, but you said it so well. Thank you very much. It's always great hearing from you. Nick in Madison, Wisconsin, listening to WMDX. Hey, Nick, what's up?
3: Hey, Tom. I'm real busy here with about a month left to go, right? I'm trying to use my time And I'm trying to use my time wisely. And what I'm doing, trying to get my all my acquaintances to get involved. As you said, this is not a spectator sport, right?
1: Mm-hmm.
3: And fill me in if this isn't a pretty accurate take. I mean, us taking the Congress, we can get started on some things that are going to have to be done. It might take a long time. But anyway, beyond that, I hear about these flippable Senate seats in Alaska, Texas, Ohio, Michigan, Maine, and North Carolina. So what I'm doing is sending out to every contact I have, would you please send 3% to each one of these flippable seats? And if you don't like using your card or getting harassed for life on, you know, because you're helping out donating, which I know what that's like, you can send me your $3 at my Venmo number. And in 2 days, I raised $650.
1: Wow. From
3: and it was really rewarding to go to those six, seven now. They added, it was six when I started, but now they're adding Michigan.
1: All right.
3: And really rewarding to split that down. You know, I had a friend in Chicago, college friend, who I don't agree with, send me $500.
1: Wow.
3: I'm still not sure that's really something. But, so that's what I'm doing right now. And, you know, what do you think with only a month left? You've always said that, you know, it's not a spectator sport.
1: Yeah.
3: You know, what is the most effective with one month left? Not everybody's comfortable going door to door. I am, and I'm going to.
1: But I think you've got it, Nick. I mean, the single most effective thing we can do, I can tell you from years in the advertising business, the single most effective form of advertising is word of mouth. And that's why most ads try to imitate word of mouth, where you've got a spokesperson talking right to the camera. And, you know, it's like my friend, you know, like your friend telling you. But true word of mouth, where somebody who you know tells you something, has far more credibility than literally any other form of advertising. So, or any form of communication, shall we say. So doing what you're doing, reaching out to the people on your contact list,

0: Oh, our well-read Troublemakers book club. You know, I was every Sunday at HartmanReport.com, I was serializing various books that I've written. And last month, September, we decided to do a book club instead. And every month, you know, we're going to do 12 books a year. Every month, we're going to do a book. Sometimes it'll be my book. Sometimes it'll be other people's books. We did Jeremy Bellamy's book, Looking Forward, last month, which was written in 1887. And it was about, you know, how life would be in the year 2000. It was an amazing book. This month, we're doing The Hidden History of American Healthcare. And we've got 5 weeks in October. Each week, I'm publishing an excerpt from the book and a commentary before and after the excerpt that kind of describes, you know, what this chapter is about and what it's all about. And the chapter that I'm going to publish on Sunday, now, if you're subscribed, then it's free, HartmanReport.com. The chapter I'm going to publish on Sunday is the chapter about Medicare Advantage. And what a big scam this is. I mean, I start out with Dollar Bill McGuire. You know, $1 billion is a mind-bending amount of money. And that's what this guy made, you know, getting United Healthcare up and running. Yeah, he was the CEO of United Health, the nation's largest health insurance operation. And, you know, he made that money by aggressively enforcing the fine print in his company's contracts, you know, out-of-network expenses and you know, pre-authorizations and things like that. So, you know, the Wall Street Journal pointed out in 2006 that he had backdated some of his stock options. They busted him on that, and he had to pay it back. But the bottom line is, in 2003, George W. Bush and his congressional Republicans gave United Healthcare a huge gift when they carved this hole in Medicare and created this thing called Medicare Advantage. And it's semi-privatized Medicare. Well, it's not even Medicare. It's fully privatized. It's something that has the Medicare label on it, which is what Bush gave them. But it's not Medicare. And so the article is about, you know, how badly you can get screwed, where it came from, how it plays out, the Advantage war against Medicare, the fact that about half of people who think they're on Medicare are actually on Advantage plans, which are not Medicare. And what you can do about it. So keep an eye out for that in your inbox on Sunday. And, you know, sign up. Last Sunday of every month, we do a Zoom meeting or an online meeting to talk about the book club of the month. Steve in Chicago. Hey, Steve, what's up?
1: Hi, Tom. Yes, I wanted to weigh in on earlier today, some of your calls were talking about FDR, which I believe we should have a New Deal 2.0. They should just say it the way it is, but
0: yeah.
1: That's me.
0: Yeah, I like that.
1: You know what? I've returned. I'm 73. I'm right there up with you, and I've just returned to school to finish my degree.
0: Good idea.
1: And I want to teach. In Illinois, you can. If you just have an undergraduate, you can be a substitute teacher in Illinois, in the Chicago area.
0: Cool.
1: And I want to teach history. And it's interesting, studying FDR's career, it's interesting his compassion for the poor. It turns out that when he went to college, because obviously he was a child of privilege.
0: A
1: very insulated
0: Very world. Wealthy family.
1: Yeah. And when he went out to school, maybe the first time he really got out in the world. I guess he went to Yale, I think it was, and then New Haven or whatever town Yale's in. The first time he was there and he wandered into the town, he was aghast at what he saw, the poverty and the working class people. And he just it shook him.
0: Yeah.
1: And according to the biographer, it shook him to his core.
0: Yeah.
1: And I think maybe that formed him. And that he was still a very young man, obviously, and that from their point, he was a champion of the working people. I would say.
0: Yeah, man, and don't discount Eleanor's role in this either.
1: Yes, formidable woman, amazing woman.
0: And not just that. I mean, she was an outspoken advocate for the poor, and very much so.
1: You know,
0: between her and Francis Perkins, that's why we got the New Deal. I mean, it wasn't entirely Franklin.
1: That's right. And she helped integrate the military. And she's responsible for the Tuskegee Airmen, the fighter pilots who really distinguished themselves.
0: That's right.
1: In Europe.
0: That's right. Yeah. You're absolutely right.
1: Thanks, Tom.
0: Thank you, Steve. All excellent points. And you know, I think that this is why I keep saying that we need

0: politicians of the FDR caliber, people who will literally say to Republicans, they hate me and I welcome, or about Republicans, they hate me and I welcome their hatred. Or who would say, these economic royalists, you know, we have to overthrow this kind of power. I mean, that's literally a verbatim quote from Franklin Roosevelt in August of 1936 in Philadelphia. It's the Tom Hartmann Program, a place where despair is not an option. We'll be right back. Nettie in Melbourne, Florida. Hey, Nettie, what's on your mind today?
1: Oh, hi, Tom. I just had a question I was going to ask your opinion on, like about our military, how they go along with Pete Hegseth. And I understand the macho and the no DEI part, but Russia, like in the 70s, late 70s, we in the military, they used to show movie after movie in basic training about how Russia, you know, they'd have their parades and everything. Mm-hmm. Not so much China, or I kind of figured this out myself, maybe. But anyways, how could these people, or maybe the older ones, older service members, still feel that Russia is their adversary? Right. Whereas now they might not feel that way. Now, you know, since the East wars, you know, the Eastern area wars, and
0: well, Trump's
1: China,
0: trying to get us on Russia's side, and Hegseth seems happy to go along with that.
1: That's what I'm saying. How can these military members go along with it?
0: Well, I'm guessing that the ones who are offended by it are the ones that he's firing. I mean, you know.
1: That's what I'm thinking. The military changed in the past few years. Like I said, in the 70s, they'd show videos of or movies of Russia, you know, right, their parades. They might now show movies of Iran or Afghanistan.
0: Well, I think now they're showing movies of Pete Hegseth and Bob Kennedy doing pull-ups. And,
1: yeah,
0: and how to
1: true.
0: Take
1: okay.
0: your testosterone injections.
1: Okay.
0: I'm serious.
1: I believe you.
0: These people are nuts.
1: I believe you. And I just saw him do his talk, and I'm just like, I can't understand. And you're right. I know he's getting rid of generals.
0: It's going to take a generation to rebuild our military from the damage that this drunken, you know, C-list weekend TV star has brought to it. It's
1: It's a shame. It's a shame.
0: It really is. You know, a guy who had to pay off a woman to back off on a rape allegation. I mean, this guy should never be within 100 yards of a military base, much less running the military. Nettie, thank you for the call. Gary in Monroe, Georgia. Hey, Gary. Greed has no heart.
2: Hello, Tom Hartmann. Thank you once more. Yep, it certainly does not. And so, briefly, I want to revisit Franklin Delano Roosevelt, if I may, and then end it with the best thank you. The reason Franklin Delano Roosevelt was elected four times, now I know you can't get elected, but there was a reason. And it's more true today. It's just as true today. Because this man, in a wheelchair, he had humility. And a big dose of it. And he understood greed with a big dose in it. That's the reason he was basically reelected. He had the right political and personal philosophy.
0: Mm-hmm. And he had the courage of his convictions. He stood up for them. He spoke out for them. He was unafraid.
2: He said, come at me. You just noted it earlier. Come at me. I got something for you.
0: Yep.
2: So in that vein, the quote that describes what we're talking about right now, I've given it before. I think it's time, if you don't mind. I'm not raising my voice, am I, because I'm fired up. I still get fired up, and I'll continue to get fired up. I heard this quote. I was coming back from Cleveland, Ohio, on a personal note. It was 1973 in the middle of Watergate. And Walter Mondale, I believe, gave the quote. It's a long time ago, and here's the quote. Government can err. Mm-hmm. President can make mistakes. But we are told that divine justice weighs the sins of the cold-blooded and the sins of the warm-hearted on a different scale. Better the occasional faults of a government living in the spirit of charity than the consistent omissions of a government frozen in the ice of its own indifference.
0: Right. And he's referring, by the way, to the Harding, Coolidge, and Hoover administrations and the damage that they had done to America and the Republican Great Depression.
2: Exactly right.
0: Spot on, Gary. Gary, thank you very much for FDR moment. Okay. Thanks for being with us today. We'll be back same time, same place. In the meantime, don't forget, democracy is not a spectator sport. It requires all of us, and that includes you. So show up at your local Democratic Party and get involved. Tag your it. Have a great afternoon. Be good to yourself and the folks around you. Stay safe. Eat your veggies, get your exercise, and I'll catch up with you tomorrow.

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0: 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Also in California, in Red Bluff and Redding on KFOI and Round Mountains KKRN. Up in Oregon on the Central Coast on KYAQ, Cottage Grove's KSO, Eugene's KEPW. Lanchester, Pennsylvania's W News, Maui, Hawaii's KAKU. In Columbus, Ohio on WGRN, Palinville, New York's WLPP, Rochester, New York's WRFZ. Down in New Orleans on WHIV, out in Gallup, New Mexico on KNIZ, Concord, New Hampshire's WNHN, Fayetteville, Arkansas's KPSQ, Seattle's KODX, Richmond, Virginia's WRWK, Fairmont, West Virginia's WEFR, Janesville, Wisconsin's WADR, and Minneapolis, St. Paul's AM950. KTNF. We also stream coast to coast and around the globe every day on the internets on the Progressive Voices channel, Netroots Radio, Radio for Humans, NicoleSandler.com, Radio Free Brooklyn, No Lies Radio, Detour Talk, Delmarva FM, and most of your favorite podcast sites. Blanketing Planet Earth. I'm Brant Friedman, your friendly investigative blogger, journalist, troublemaker, muckraker, and all-around swell fellow. Says me from bradblog.com. Thank you very much for joining us. Welcome to the broadcast. We have a whole lot to get to today with a guest joining us momentarily and a lot more breaking today than we had even expected we'd be covering on today's program. We are just now over 40 days away from your last chance to vote in this year's critical midterm elections. Voting is already underway now in at least 24 states, including early in-person voting now in Idaho, Minnesota, South Dakota, and Virginia. What are you waiting for? With more beginning very soon, I've got some related news on that count that I may get to later this hour, if time allows. Though, in truth, I think everything we will be covering this hour is, in fact, very much related to the president and his party's failing fortunes in those upcoming elections, it seems to me. Hi, Desi Doyen. How are you doing today?
1: I'm doing all right.
0: Buckle up.
1: Yes.
0: If time allows, we may even be able to open things up for a few calls from the folks listening right now in our live Southern California listening area. Our phone number is 818-985-5735 on anything coming up today or anything else that may be on your mind. Line up early, 818-985-KPFK if you'd like to give it a shot. No promises. As I believe today's coverage will make clearer perhaps than ever, that it is now more important than ever to keep our public airwaves open to the public. To that end, we begin here. The multi-billion dollar entertainment news conglomerate, now known as Paramount Skydance, reached an agreement on Monday to resolve an antitrust lawsuit delaying its hopes of growing still more gargantuan with its $111 billion acquisition of the massive entertainment and news conglomerate now known as Warner Brothers Discovery. As the New York Times and others are reporting today, the settlement would eliminate the last significant barrier to the creation of an entertainment, news, and media colossus. You heard just some of the companies that will all be brought under one roof at the top of the show there with this deal, if it goes through. A group of states, 11 of them, led by California's Democratic Governor Rob Bonta, sued Paramount Skydance in July, arguing that an acquisition of Warner Brothers Discovery would concentrate too much power over cable TV and blockbuster films under one company. After weeks of on-again, off-again negotiations, Paramount and the states agreed to a number of concessions to complete the deal, according to the people who spoke on condition of anonymity to discuss this deal, not yet made fully public. Among the so-called concessions, the entertainment giant has agreed to establish a board of journalists to ensure the editorial independence of CNN, currently owned by Warner Brothers Discovery, and CBS News, currently owned by Paramount Skydance. Paramount also disagreed to distribute agreed to distribute 30 movies in theaters every year and pledged to spend an additional $1.5 billion on film production over the next five. A completion of the blockbuster deal would create one of the largest entertainment companies in the world. The deal would make David Ellison, Paramount's chief executive, one of the most powerful people in the news and entertainment industry, and therefore the world, backed by the fortune of his father, must be nice, billionaire Oracle co-founder Larry Ellison. The Ellison family's ties to Donald Trump, which include a dinner that David Ellison recently hosted in the spring, quote, honoring the Trump White House. That family, they have made Democrats and many journalists at CNN in particular wary of this deal. Paramount stopped short of agreeing to concessions that would alter the fundamental makeup of the combined company, such as selling CNN or one of its dozens of movie studios. A court still needs to approve the agreement. Critics have described Ellison's acquisition of Warner Brothers in stark existential terms, however, fearing that it would lead to massive layoffs and less competition here in Hollywood. CBS News, already under the control of the Trump-friendly Ellisons, has been under a microscope, deservedly so. David Ellison last year handpicked Barry Weiss, a right-leaning opinion journalist with no experience whatsoever in television news, to be its editor-in-chief. Since then, this year, Weiss has purged the senior leadership of ratings leader 60 Minutes, the network's legendary decades-old news magazine. Many star correspondents, including Scott Pelley, Anderson Cooper, either quit or were forced out since then. And, of course, many fear a similar fate for CNN once it is brought under the control of the Ellisons. Some of those who exited said that Ms. Weiss tried to inject political bias into the segments, which we will discuss with filmmaker Robert Greenwald, who joins us momentarily. After the release of his new streaming documentary feature titled Murdering 60 Minutes, John Bergmeier, media expert, legal director at the nonprofit Public Knowledge, and a recent guest on the broadcast, described the settlement in a statement today is, quote, disappointing, charging a, quote, does not address the central problem with this merger. The loss of competition in the entertainment world, which he argues, quote, leaves fewer studios competing for scripts and talents, gives one company greater power to dictate terms to distributors, and reduces streaming choices. That, he notes, will result in higher prices for consumers and lower pay for creative workers, who will have fewer employers bidding for their work. He says the quote, while independent editorial boards for CBS and CNN may be better than nothing, he says they are far short of actual independence. He adds, quote, the states were right to challenge this merger after federal antitrust enforcers failed to act. They should insist on a settlement that preserves competition or wait for their day in court. Our friend David Dayan, investigative financial journalist and executive editor of The American Prospect, also a frequent guest on this program, reacted with a thread on Blue Sky, noting in part, quote, the worst part of California Attorney General Rob Bonta's caving on the Paramount merger is that it's a big flashing signal to every other company that there is no antitrust enforcement in America and you can bully your way into getting whatever you want, unquote. He went on to describe it as a, quote, monumentally bad decision. And in very much related news today, news organizations responded strenuously on Monday to Donald Trump's unprecedented decision to ban CNN, MS Now, formerly MSNBC, and Politico from the White House, filing a lawsuit in federal court and banding together to halt video pool coverage of the president until further notice. In the suit filed in D.C.'s federal district court in Washington, CNN, MS Now, and Politico are alleging violations of news outlets' First Amendment free speech, free press rights, and First Amendment due process. They are requesting a federal judge hear the case on an expedited basis at this point. They argue that while a president may ban all journalists from the White House or certain events, the minute that he bans a particular news organization because he doesn't like their reporting, well, then he is in violation immediately of the Constitution's First Amendment protections for a free press. Moreover, soon after the lawsuit was announced, ABC, CBS, NBC, and yes, Fox News all said that they would halt TV coverage of presidential events, according to a memo obtained by the Washington Post, over the White House's ban of CNN from the White House television pool. CNN is one of the five members of the pool, along with ABC, CBS, NBC, and Fox. Brian Boughton, the Fox News Washington bureau chief and chair of the TV pool, wrote in a memo to the White House press corps, quote, "There will be no replacement pool put in place. All other pool coverage will continue as normal, including Congress, VIPs, selected events in Washington and around the country." In a joint statement Monday, the five members of the rotating TV pool wrote, quote, "The public has a vital interest in receiving accurate, independent information about its government. No administration should restrict a news organization because it objects to its reporting." Trump said on Friday that he would ban MS Now, CNN, and Politico from the White House because he said he disliked how they covered him, though he gave no specific examples that might have triggered his announcement, which came as his approval ratings plummet in advance of the midterm elections, with his party's prospects of hanging on to their slim majorities in both chambers of Congress seemingly slipping away. And just after a judge ordered that he may not close or demolish the Kennedy Center or place his name onto it in any way without an act of Congress. Quote, "They're fake news," Trump proclaimed about the three outlets, suggesting that he may add more outlets to the list. On Saturday, the three outlets reported that their journalists had been denied access to the White House grounds and that their press passes were confiscated. All of this unheard of in the United States. And just days, by the way, before China's authoritarian leader, Xi Jinping, one of many of the world's authoritarian dictators that Trump has said he admires, just days before Xi is set to come to the White House on a state visit. And yes, in very, very much related news to all of this, late last month, nonprofit, nonpartisan documentary film outlet Brave New Films released a short documentary in opposition to the merger of David Ellison's Paramount Skydance, the new owner of CBS News, with Warner Brothers Discovery, the owner of CNN and many other subsidiary companies and studios. The short video feature, available to watch for free at murdering60minutes.com, examines what happened shortly after Ellison's takeover of CBS News, what happened, I should say, after he took over CBS News and its legendary news magazine, including the firing of several of its leading correspondents and its executive producer, and as the now-fired decades-long lead correspondent Scott Pelley reported, David Ellison's hire, Barry Weiss, took over and reached in to the notoriously independent network outlet to make it more Trump-friendly, even if that meant ordering the outlet to report, yes, fake news regarding non-existent violent protests against ICE agents in Minneapolis amid the murder of protesting citizens Alec Preddy and Renee Good and more. Here's a clip from the film directed and edited by Sean O'Brien.
1: Did Barry Weiss suppress the Epstein investigation because it came too close to home?
2: It was revealed that Barry Weiss's wife, Nellie Bowles, appeared in the Epstein files and had visited Epstein at his Manhattan townhouse in 2018.
3: CBS has been caught hiding another story, and this time it's about Epstein.
4: The reporter working on the story has been fired by CBS and later pulled the report entirely.
5: You've got some friendly exchanges between Barry's wife, Nellie Bowles, with Jeffrey Epstein. He's asking her, when are you and your babe back in New York City? The babe here being Barry Weiss.
1: With Weiss overseeing CBS News and her own wife appearing in the Epstein files, the timing raises an unavoidable question. Did Barry Weiss suppress the Epstein investigation because it came too close to home?
0: Good question. That from Murdering 60 Minutes, short documentary from Brave New Films, released in late August, just before the new fall season premiere of 60 Minutes, now fully under the new regime, headed by Barry Weiss, hired by David Ellison, who is a major contributor to Donald Trump, whose approval is ultimately required for the merger that now seems to be full speed ahead between Ellison's Paramount Skydance and CNN owner Warner Brothers Discovery. The ratings for that season premiere episode, by the way, plummeted more than 20% from last year's, according to Nielsen, making it the lowest rated premiere of the long-running show in at least 25 years. Because, among other things, as you may have heard, everything Donald Trump touches in any way does seem to turn to hell. Just ask the former patrons of the Kennedy Center. Joining us now on all of this is Brave New Films founder and president Robert Greenwald. Mr. Greenwald, thank you for joining us on a day when we have much more to discuss with you than we had originally planned when we booked you to join us today, sir.
6: Thank you. Good to be with you.
0: I believe I first came to know your work more than 20 years ago now, Robert, with your 2004 release of the landmark documentary Outfoxed, Rupert Murdoch's War on Journalism, which, as I recall, was already warning at the time about the dangers of mass media consolidation that were already underway at the time 20 years ago. And now it feels like, I got to tell you, our worst fears are really coming true today under the Trump administration with this merger between Paramount and Warner and the direct threat it now not just causes not just to the entertainment industry, obviously, but arguably more dangerously to what's left of the corporate news industry itself.
6: Yes, what we saw happen with Fox News, we have started to see versions of this happening with the Ellisons and Barry Weiss taking over CBS News, taking over 60 Minutes, firing people, and attempting overtly to provide partisan bias. And the biggest danger, Brad, and for the listeners, will be long-term or longer-term what they do. And what they did at Fox showed it's what they choose to cover. Mm. Yes, the obvious bias, which Barry Weiss tried to introduce, did she try to protect her wife? Did she kill that episode around Epstein's because of her wife? That's a little easier for legacy media to investigate and report on. What's hard and what takes a longer view and constant monitoring and raising hell is what they won't cover, what they choose not to cover, and when they cover it, how they choose to cover it.
0: Norm Eisen, the leader of a coalition of entertainment and news industry professionals, he opposed the Paramount Warner Brothers merger. He said in an interview on Monday that his organization, Democracy Defenders, would be establishing a new program as a watchdog for CNN and CBS News, apparently as part of the settlement, noting, quote, "We and our partners will be on the case 24/7 to make sure CNN and CBS News and the new board are held accountable." Does that give you any confidence or comfort today, Robert?
6: No, it does not. There's so many questions that have not been answered, but appointing the board, how will they be chosen? Mm-hmm. Who will choose them? Who is the boss of the board? Again, one of the things we discovered in working on Fox News, and it was told to me over and over again, is by people who worked there when we were making the film, we don't need direct instructions about what to say and what to do. We know what the bosses want. Mm-hmm. And we're seeing the same thing here with 60 Minutes. Several of the reporters said, and obviously They are focused on this issue. Each of the reporters talked about the number of colleagues of theirs who did not bring up ideas for investigative pieces because they knew Barry Weiss and company would shoot them down.
7: Right.
6: And that's the devastation of a kind of legacy censorship.
7: Yep.
6: Where ideas that, by the way, for people who don't know, the way it works is reporters, investigators, people on staff bring up ideas to investigate. And the boss, whether it's Barry or people she's hired, say yes or no. And that's where we are going to see over and over again a brutal, brutal destruction of legacy media. We've already seen at Brave New Films, we put out a short video carousel that you can see for free, in which we make it clear that CBS News front page has been taken over many days by an independent conservative organization that Barry Weiss runs called the Free Press.
7: Yeah.
6: That should not happen, and it's already happened.
7: A lot of this started following a settlement agreement, an earlier one between CBS and Donald Trump. He had sued 60 Minutes because he didn't like the way that they edited an interview with Kamala Harris, he claimed, before the 2024 election. I know many were furious at CBS for settling a ridiculous case at the time that they could easily have won. But as far as I can tell, that wasn't CBS News necessarily agreeing to that settlement. That was then Paramount owner Sherry Redstone doing so in order to make the way for this merger, for the initial merger with Paramount and Skydance. Is that your understanding as well? Because, you know, much of this goes back even, you know, farther than the new. I know it's hard to keep them all in track, keep track of them all, but this goes back farther than the current Paramount Warner Brothers business.
6: That's absolutely correct. And of course, it raises the question of, for billionaires, how there's never enough money. Redstone was selling the company. She already, and many of her relatives, were extraordinarily wealthy.
7: Mm-hmm.
6: That wasn't enough. She wanted the billions, literally with a B, the billions of dollars that she and her family would receive for selling to David Ellison.
7: Mm-hmm.
6: And that set off this horrific chain of events, which is going to be something we will regret for years and years, and we will see it in the lessening of options that we will have around content. We will see it in the censorship, overt and covert, of CBS News, 60 Minutes, and tragically now CNN. And some board is not going to stop that from happening. The Ellisons have an ideology. They're allowed to have an ideology. What they should not be allowed to do is, the Nepo baby should not be allowed to spend billions to buy up companies and buy his way into a position of power and control.
7: We saw a similar capitulation to that CBS settlement. We saw one from ABC News owner Disney with a settlement with Trump on another ridiculous lawsuit that Trump filed against ABC and George Stephanopoulos, though I don't believe it was because of the need in that case for approval for merger, but simply rolling over to, you know, make nice with Trump after he was elected again. But that turned out to have earned them nothing. The administration is now trying to take away the local station licenses from ABC-owned stations. All of this, Robert, seems like the worst-case scenario of big conglomerate corporate ownership of media, which seems to pose really not just a threat to the First Amendment, but just to an informed electorate necessary for a democracy, which is on my mind a lot right now, 40 days or so away from the election. Am I overstating these concerns? Because it really seems like we are just going over a cliff at this point.
6: I think the concerns are legitimate. And what's on one level sad, because I know some of the players involved, the level of cowardice is extraordinary. Remember, we're not talking about people who are earning an hourly wage. We're talking about the heads of media companies who on their current iteration are worth millions and sometimes billions of dollars. We're talking about law firms that caved without even taking a breath to Donald Trump, some of them so-called liberal and progressive law firms. And we're talking about chancellors at universities and colleges. Now, that's not to say everybody is rolling over and giving up, but people in institutions of power, corporate, educational, and media should be ashamed of what they've done and how they've done it and the level of fear. Fortunately, we have shows like yours. We have independent media. We have people like David, who you mentioned, and Ryan Grimm and others, and Cenk at the Young Turks, doing extraordinarily important work. And the one of the elements, potentially good news, is David Ellison seems convinced he can save cable channels, and they're on a big downfall because of the internet, because of streaming. This will lead him to wasting and spending billions of dollars, and it will not be successful. That may hurt them ultimately, and they do have some financial issues. As you may have seen, they've reached out, and the Ellisons, to sovereign wealth funds. Again, for the audience that isn't aware, those are wealth funds from around the world.
3: Yeah.
6: The sovereign wealth funds, and I don't want to turn into an anti-foreign person bias, but the sovereign wealth funds, driven mainly by oil money, now control 49% of the biggest media company in the United
7: States.
6: In
7: the U.S., yeah. Unbelievable. Here is, just to give you an idea of the danger, back to murdering 60 Minutes specifically. Here is, according to now former 60 Minute correspondent Scott Pelley, what it looked like when a corrupt management team comes in and tries to influence coverage of the news.
8: Barry Weiss sends an email about the killing of Renee Good, the killing of Alex Pretty, and says, can we make the protesters look more violent? Renee Good's car, you need to describe her as driving toward the officer. This is not what you see.
9: Vega said she was also asked to include comments from Minneapolis Mayor Jacob Frey, saying he wanted police to fight ICE agents enforcing immigration policies.
10: We cannot find any instance of the mayor saying something like that.
7: This is chilling. I mean, that was what has been going on over the past year or so at CBS News. That is what could now be going on at CNN if this merger between these two giants moves forward, as it looks like it will be. I was moderately heartened, Robert Greenwald, to hear on Monday that ABC, CBS, NBC, and even Fox joined in support of CNN after Trump had banned them from the video press pool coverage over the weekend, along with CNN and MS Now and Politico banned from the White House itself. Should we take any comfort that that something like that might be a sign that the major corporate news outlets, or at least the people who work there, might be beginning to get it? Or should we worry that their corporate owners is going to snuff all of this out soon enough, this act of rebellion by their news division in short order?
6: Well, it's a good question. And speaking on behalf of all the worried, neurotic people around the country, I will say worry.
7: Yeah.
6: Worry more. But more importantly is do something. Take action. That's why we make the films available, the short films, the longer films, the documentaries, the investigative pieces. We make them available for free because what we've seen, and we've seen it most extraordinarily around ICE and around Israel, and I don't mean to trash the non-visual media, but a picture is worth a thousand words. And so those pictures of what has happened, what Israel has done, what ICE is doing is really moving public opinion. Then we have media organizations, independent, and people speaking up, like yours, like others. That does give me great, great hope. And more importantly, it gives us an opportunity, a way to get involved, support your podcast, support others, and raise hell over and over again, because we are getting the information. We're not getting it at the legacy networks, but we are getting it in other ways. And I believe strongly that is going to grow. And the more homogenized, the more monopolistic, the more censorship-driven we have with the large organizations, the more vital and the more important independent media will be.
7: You know, when you covered the rise of Rupert Murdoch's media empire and Fox News and so forth back in 2004, I remember watching that, and I remember those times very specifically. I think a lot of folks like you and me and other bloggers and so forth sort of rose up at that time. Things felt very different then. It seemed that Fox News was ascendant in a post-9/11 world where they were, you know, successfully able to make criticism of the president of the United States appear to somehow be an unpatriotic act. I'm sure you remember that well, but things feel very different today. I don't think the American people, even many Trump supporters, are going to like all of this, are going to like the idea of a, you know, of a president banning outlets like CNN from the White House. I think it's going to blow back at them big time, at least in the upcoming midterms. Am I being too optimistic about all of this, Robert? I think people see this. I think Americans do not like it.
6: Well, if you believe some of the polls, and as I like to say with a smile, I only believe in polls when they agree with what I agree with.
7: Right.
6: Based on the polling, you're absolutely right. People have turned on Trump for a variety of reasons. And it seems it's important, I think, to keep this in mind. And we're doing some work around this at Brave New Films with some short videos. The key issue that's affected the largest number of people from a perception point of view is the financial, that prices have not gone down as he promised. They've gone up. The ridiculous, obscene, horrible war with Iran, prices have gone up. That continues to happen. And so many people who may be a little bit annoyed about the banning of the news organizations, they're pissed off that they can't pay the rent. They can't buy the groceries. We just did a video showing Trump spending millions of dollars on his ego-driven projects while people literally line up for food. Mm-hmm. That's a horrible situation. And I think that will continue. We will find ways to tell those stories. I'm looking forward to see what CBS does around income inequality to CBS, and I'm waiting for the Ellisons for their statement in support of CNN after it's been banned.
7: Uh-huh.
6: We may have to wait a long time,
7: right?
6: But I think those are possibilities that will connect the banning of the media organizations with the avarice, greed, and disgusting behavior of some of the billionaires, and that can continue to move people in two directions. One is vote, vote, and vote. And for the Trump people who are monitoring, no, I'm not telling people to vote three times. I'm encouraging people to vote. And I think it will also move people in terms of the long-term organizing. I remember so clearly we did a film highly critical of the NRA.
7: Mm-hmm.
6: And I remember the NRA, one of the head killers there, said, well, we don't worry about you liberals because there'll be a shooting. You'll get upset for 24 hours or maybe a week, and then you'll be gone, and we'll be there every day. And I say the same thing, Brad, to your listeners. It's important to get involved, whether it's an hour a day, an hour a week, whether it's writing letters, making phone calls, visiting, writing to the local newspaper, supporting an elected official. There are so many things we can do other than slitting our wrists and throwing ourselves in front of a bus.
7: Yep. Thank you for noting that. Robert Greenwald, the documentarian, founder of Brave New Films, director of Outfoxed, E. Jean Carroll versus Donald Trump, Gaza, Journalists Under Fire is his newest, and of course, Suppressed, The Fight to Vote, which we hopefully will all be doing this year. You can, as I said, find 60 Minutes, Murdering 60 Minutes at murdering60minutes.com. And you can, well, it'll be interesting. Actually, before I let you go, Robert, the your call at the end of Murdering 60 Minutes to for folks to go to blockthemerger.com over the Paramount Warner Brothers movie. What now? What now happens at blockthemerger.com? Any idea?
6: Well, I don't know. They're smart and committed people. What we are encouraging people to do starting today is to find ways to focus on 60 Minutes, what they're doing, and what they're not covering. Mm-hmm. I can't stress that enough. That was one of the key things that doing Outfoxed, frankly, taught me, their choice not to cover so many critical subjects. So we're asking people monitor and watch CBS and then raise hell if they don't adhere to strict legacy media standards. The same with CBS News and then with CNN. Do not for a minute assume that their ideology will not get in the way. The Ellisons have been extraordinarily financial backers of Israel and the IDF. They've supplied money to the IDF. The IDF is responsible for killing many, many innocent Palestinians. That will continue. Barry Weiss is on record as being essentially supporting anything and everything Israel does. That will also continue. So we have our work cut out for us, but I do believe there are things we can do. And remember, all these networks and stations and programs are driven by advertisers. Advertisers do not like conflict. Advertisers do not like people saying you're biased, left, right, or center. So it gives us a real opportunity if we're willing to work, monitor, and then raise hell.
7: Robert Greenwald of BraveNewFilms.org. Robert, really appreciate you joining us today. Really appreciating your years of raising hell. Thank you, sir.
6: Thank you. My pleasure.
7: You bet. All right, let's take a quick break here. We will come back with, I don't know, something or other. We ran a bit long there, but I wanted to had a lot to talk about, obviously, with Robert there. If you want, you can jump in. You got any thoughts on all of this? 818-985-KPFK, 818-985-5735. 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All of this underscoring, at least in well, in my opinion, and clearly in Robert's, the importance of the independent media and the threat that we have long been under, and now I think clearer than ever. Let's take a quick break. We will come back and talk about some of that or something else or whatever you want to talk about. 818-985-5735. I'm Brad Friedman, and you are listening to The Bradcast.
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7: Scott Pelley has it right there. 100%. 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We'll try to take some of your calls if you'd like to shout out in to us, 818-985-KPFK. 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Let me go to our old friend Roger, since we were talking about Minneapolis and what happened over the winter. Roger in Minneapolis, how are you, sir? Roger, do we have you there? Do we not have you there? I'm being told I'm doing something wrong. Is it me? There we go. No, I think I hear you. There you go. Hey, Roger.
13: Yeah, I think Desi had not pushed a button yet or something.
7: I'm going to fire her again. I do this once or twice a week.
13: It could have been you.
7: Yeah, no. It would never be me. What's up, Roger?
13: I have been focusing my attention on the titanic struggle for the influence over people's minds being the central struggle for power in this country since the early 70s. Mm. In 1982, I was at that time just in my early 20s, and I was studying media at the University of Minnesota. I called into the Larry King show, and I spoke with him, and I said, look, the main battleground for our future and who holds power is going to be the media. And he completely rejected and poo-pooed that assertion. Mm. But exactly the discussion you are having today completely underlines how, without a functional media landscape, we are going to slide into fascism. And it's that simple.
7: It is that simple. I will say I do take solace, as Robert Greenwald mentioned, in the fact that the independent media is still here. We are still here. My flagship station in Los Angeles, KPFK, is still here. Pacific Radio, we are still here. And more than ever, you have folks like Robert Greenwald and others who have access, at least for now, to the internet, to YouTube, to podcasts, who can tell the story. We don't rely as much as we once did on the corporate media. And frankly, if they toss them all out of the White House, maybe they'll learn the lesson that, you know what, they need to tell these stories another way. I take some solace in that, even as I share your trepidation about what is happening, what has been happening over these last, 20 years, as I've been discussing with Robert Greenwald, in your case, going back to the 70s, Roger. We should have listened to you.
13: I don't know if – can you still hear me?
7: Yeah, I can hear you.
13: I'll keep this real brief. It's a titanic struggle, and we are little Davids hurling pebbles at massive, highly crystallized Goliaths. I do think we can win, but exactly how? You know the old Chinese curse, may you live in interesting times.
7: Yes.
13: Well, yes. We are accursed.
7: Yes, we are indeed. Thank you, Roger. Greatly appreciate hearing from you, my friend. Stay well. I know how we begin to fight back, and that's in 40 days or so from now when, it's actually in just almost right now at this point where people are voting in 24 states around the nation right now. Thanks, Roger. 818-985-5735. You know what? Maybe it was me. I can't seem to hang up on Roger on this end. You figured that out, Des. That's your problem now. 818. What? No, I can't hear you. Nope. I can't hear you. 818-985-5735. If it gives you any comfort, apparently Trump's scheme to ban CNN from the press pool is not working out well already as of, well, the very first day. As I mentioned while I was talking with Robert, ABC, CBS, NBC, and Fox all joined along with CNN to say, well, if you're not going to let CNN be part of the press pool, we are also not going to be part of the press pool, the video press pool. A good example of things going sideways on the far right MAGA station Newsmax on Monday, where they had pictures of an appearance by Donald Trump somewhere. I don't know where it was, speaking with construction workers or something. Here's what that sounded like after they, you know, had no more press pool coverage.
14: Yeah, there. Okay, so there's no microphone because the pool cameras aren't there. So maybe, Tim, this is one example of it backfiring just a little bit. Pick up on some of the things Michael was saying. And obviously the ramifications are right here. Can't hear what the president's saying.
7: Yeah, sad. Oh, well. Looked like it was a very, very important event, and he had very many important things to tell us about. But for some reason, he was not able to do it, at least not on video, his favorite medium. Speaking of the elections coming up in November, some, let's call it good news, encouraging news out here for now in California.

0: attempting to seize ballots or voting systems during the upcoming midterms. He later joined me on the show late last week to discuss those concerns. This, at least, seems to speak to them, in part, at least out here in California. The package of laws signed by Newsom over the weekend are the latest by the Golden State to try and prevent law enforcement or federal officials from disrupting the counting of votes ahead of the November midterm elections. At the center of the 13-bill package is Assembly Bill 282, which makes it a felony for anyone to seize, cause, or assist in the seizure of ballots, election records, or certified voting technology while election officials are still counting and certifying results. A person in authority who orders someone under their supervision to carry out such a seizure could also face up to 4 years in prison. Newsom wrote after the legislation, quote, California will protect our elections. When it comes to our elections, California is not messing around, he wrote. The measure is part of the state's escalating response to concerns about law enforcement intervention in elections. And I think this is as Democracy Docket wrote it, I feel like I need to put quotation marks around law enforcement in law enforcement intervention in elections. These concerns became concrete this year here in California when Republican Riverside County Sheriff Chad Bianco seized roughly 1,000 boxes containing some 650,000 ballots from the 2025 fall special election, seized them from the county registrar's office. The seizure grew out of election fraud claims pushed by right-wing activists. Unsealed search warrant records showed, however, Bianco's investigators had no witnesses, no insider sources, nor independent forensic analysis establishing fraud. And Riverside County's top election official said that the allegations of miscounted ballots relied on flawed or incomplete data. An earlier sheriff's department investigation, the same office, the same sheriff, into similar claims, had found no evidence of a crime. Bianco's actions already prompted Newsom to sign Senate Bill 73. That was back in May. That law restricts law enforcement, including federal agents, from accessing or disrupting voter rolls, election technology, and election workers without specified legal authority. It also criminalizes knowingly taking ballots from the custody of election officials. The new legislation, signed on Saturday, goes further, however, by establishing an explicit prohibition on removing protected election materials before results are certified, regardless of who attempts that seizure.
1: See if it works.
0: What's that? Oh, we're barely hearing you. I'm sorry.
1: Now
0: I can hear
1: you. Yes,
0: I
1: know. Unfortunately, my mic is out again, so of course, our engineer is taking care of this. But yes,
0: that'll
1: I am
0: work.
1: Glad to hear that Newsom has put some guardrails around that crazy attempt by the Riverside Sheriff.
0: Trying to. I mean,
1: to seize ballots. I mean,
0: yeah.
1: He has no authority in an election.
0: Well, what happens when the feds come in and try to seize ballots? Now, let me make it clear, as I did with Richard in my conversation, you can download that conversation with Richard Hayes Phillips for free at brandblog.com. But I don't believe it is going to happen, but I believe if it does, the people are going to stand up. The people are going to raise holy hell. But it raises a question with a state law like this. In general, federal law trumps, if you will, trumps state law. And so we can make all the laws we like out here in California. Other governors can sign them. Other state legislatures can put them in place. The question comes, you know, do we have a real constitutional crisis when ICE or DOJ or FBI shows up at the polls and starts taking voting machines and ballots? Who is the controlling authority in that case? And frankly, These are concerns I never thought we'd have to wonder about.
1: Yes.
0: I've been concerned about voting machines, how they fail, how they can be manipulated. But the notion of a federal official simply walking off the street.

0: He's coming in and seizing ballots in the middle of an election. Unthinkable. Now, sadly, thinkable.
1: Very thinkable, unfortunately. Hopefully, other states are paying attention and are putting their own laws and guardrails in place.
0: But don't count on the laws. Don't count on those as your guardrails. Count on we, the people, paying attention between now and Election Day and beyond. And I keep talking about this. We'll go into specifics at some point. But and beyond Election Day, at least through the beginning of the new Congress, January 3rd of next year. It ain't over as of Election Day. January 3rd may be the new January 6th. But again, we'll talk about that on another day. But it's going to be a continued fight. It's going to call for continued vigilance. It's going to call for sharing information, good information, confirmed information with people, friends, family that you know. It's going to rely on you to help people to vote, help them to get registered to vote, all of the above, all hands on board. This is not a drill, unfortunately. This is very real. And all of those very real warnings that we've been giving out for so many years about the dangers of corporate control of the media, I think in, one day, Monday of this week, sort of make plain. We were not shouting that the sky is falling. We were talking about something very real and very worrying, and now coming to pass in many regards.
1: Yes, it's coming to pass right in front of us. And one of the things that Robert Greenwald mentioned was how what they choose to cover is the concern that, you know, what they choose to cover, mm-hmm. what they choose to not cover,
0: yeah.
1: for example, on climate change.
0: Yeah.
1: A couple months ago, CBS fired all but one of its reporters that were on its climate desk.
0: Really?
1: It used to have a fantastic climate department, climate coverage, not anymore.
0: Really? That is horrible. CBS News did it. Well, of course, that's, as we all know, because climate change is a complete and total hoax. Donald Trump has told us that over and over again. And I guess that's the story that we'll hear at CBS from now on, if there are any stories at all. One person, you say, on the climate desk at this point?
1: Yes, yeah, that's right.
0: All right, good. Well, we outnumber them at two, Desi
1: Doyen. We'll do our best here.
0: We're going to outreport CBS News, as we have been doing for years, on your Green News Report twice
1: yes.
0: a week here on the broadcast.
1: Yes, on your public airwaves. Go independent media.
0: We got to get out here. Thanks to everyone for spending a portion of your day or night with us. 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My thanks to our producer, Desi Doyen, to our board operator, Will, and of course, my guest today, Robert Greenwald of Brave New Films. Drop me an email if you like. I am bradcast@bradblog.com. Always appreciate hearing from you. Follow me on the social medias. You'll find me everywhere, well, most places, as The Brad Blog, especially at Blue Sky. Hope to see you there. Until we see you here next time, hopefully tomorrow, I'm Brad Friedman. Good luck, world!

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1: 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Mary Walker of Holy Cross Insurance Support will host a community information session about possible Medicaid changes in 2027 on Wednesday, October 7th from 6 to 7 p.m. at the Taos Public Library Meeting Room. 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
1: There is a peaceful pop-up protest every day of the week from 9 a.m. on the sidewalks at Paseo del Kit Carson intersection and World Cup. 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
5: Ladies and

0: few weeks ago, we saw that in Congress, they passed Resolution 1490, which condemned and denounced socialism in all its forms. It explicitly looks at the democratic socialists of America, and it opposes the implementation of socialist policies in the U.S. The vote was 220 to 192, with two voting present. Every Republican supported it. Eight Democrats went along with them. I wanted to talk with somebody who I think is very familiar with the attacks on progressive politics, the conflation of progressive politics and the demonization of socialism and communism and Marxism and all the isms that get labeled in a pejorative way. She is the former Ohio State Senator, longtime organizer, educator, a national political figure who many of us got to meet when she was a surrogate for Senator Bernie Sanders. She's a frontline freedom fighter, outspoken on issues around economic justice, workers' rights, health care, and the direction of American politics. Welcome to the show, Nina Turner. Thank you for being with us.
1: Thank you for having me, David D. I love that frontline freedom fighter. I'm going to have to
0: put that in my vernacular.
1: Thank you for that.
0: We know when you're in the room, you know, that it ain't going to be nice for some folks. And that's a good thing, you know. It ain't sweet. So, you know, are you surprised that these steps have been taken by Congress and this, quote-unquote, official denouncing of socialism and conflating it with progressive politics?
1: Baby D, I wish I could say that I am, but I am not surprised. You know, the saying that Nero was fiddling while Rome was burning, that is exactly what this Congress is doing, unfortunately, and they have abdicated their responsibility to stand up and use the people's power to benefit the people. We have a president who is absolutely doing the same thing in such a way that the Congress, the legislative branch of the federal government, is almost non-existent right now. And I think that will probably be the case going into 2028, even if the Dems do somehow seize the power of the House of Representatives. We know that there may be a chance for them to even get the Senate. But I am old enough to remember that when the Democrats had both houses of the United States Congress and the presidency, David D., not much changed materially in the long term for the American people. So no, that's a long way for me to say that I am not surprised that these people continue to waste time. We know that the Republicans are in full absolute control right now. And instead of them truly being the party of families as they claim to be, they are taking time, wasting time, as a matter of fact, to denounce socialism, to denounce the democratic socialists of America. They act as if it's been a total takeover just because a few candidates have won, and my emphasis is on won, their primaries in their respective states. And so the fact that these candidates won should tell us foundationally all that we need to know, which is the voters voted in those various primaries in the United States of America, decided to go with either the more progressive candidate and or the candidates who are clearly, you know, out front, I am a democratic socialist. So it wasn't stolen. They won it.
0: You know, there's a couple of questions I want to ask you. One, long before many of us heard of the democratic socialists, we had heard about you. And we saw that a lot of attacks came your way. And it was like, damn, is she running for president or something? You know, I mean, they made it seem like you were the cause of any and all problems that this country was going through. And, you know, I first saw those attacks under the first Trump and then, you know, even under Biden, you know, maybe even before. And so a couple of things come to mind. Politics has always been said to be it's a pretty combative sport. So people are going to pull out their pitchforks and their knives and go for broke. What lessons should have been learned by just the attacks on you as somebody who's been progressive. And let me keep in mind, we named off some of the things you're championing: Medicaid for all, affordable housing, loan forgiveness, things that, that garnered a lot of support when you and Bernie Sanders were stomping, and continue to be things that people want now. But with that being said, again, I want to come back. Were there lessons that were missed when those attacks came, that either people who are supportive of these policies should be doing, or folks who are on the receiving end directly should be doing?
1: Well, thank you, David D, for remembering that my race was the canary in the coal mine. The special election of 2021 in Ohio 11th District is when the attacks came, not only from Israel First organizations like AIPAC, like DMFI, Democratic Majority for Israel, and so many others, even individual donors, even Kraft. Robert Kraft got into my race. Many
0: Wait,
1: people,
0: Robert Kraft? The Robert Kraft who just went after Macklemore, Robert Kraft?
1: Absolutely. Many people don't know, but the current person who holds the congressional seat in my district received donations from Robert Kraft and so many others like that. So, David D, I really do appreciate you for bringing up my race. 2021 seems like so long ago, but on the continuum of history, it just happened really yesterday. And so, when you ask what were some of the lessons that should have been learned, when the forces come after a champion like me, an international champion like me, somebody that was with Senator Bernie Sanders in 2016, a national co-chair of his campaign in 2020, how close we came in both of those races to winning. To winning, because the American people across the political spectrum, once they heard the message, once you take off the label, because democratic socialism or a social democracy is nothing more than ensuring that the safety net for the vast majority of people in this country is strong. It is not linked to European type socialism as the people who are trying to drive a wedge between the American people and that label. It's not that. It is Medicare for all. It is universal child care. It is canceling student debt. It is increasing the minimum wage so that people have a living wage. It is eradicating the sub minimum wage. I don't know how many of your audience understands that in the United States of America, people who are servers, people who work in restaurants, by and large, the overwhelming majority of them, with some exceptions for states that stepped in, but the national sub minimum wage for people who service our food is a little over $2. Now, people can't even make it off of $7.25. And so we
0: So
1: think
0: they're
1: it's okay
0: dependent upon those tips.
1: on those tips. And so if 70% of our economy is a consumer-based economy, if I can't afford to even just, I can barely afford to get the food, and now I got to be responsible for tipping you too. A lot of people don't know, and I want them to go and research this. The whole notion of sub-minimum wage was an attack on Black women. As we know in this country, Black women had to navigate being the majority workforce in domestic type work. And so what the restaurant industry did, and even some stories for the Pullman porters, David, those too, they had to rely on tips, the Pullmans. That's why Aesop Phillip Randolph, the Brotherhood of Sleeping Car Porters. I mean, you and I could just have a whole rap session about the history and how we got here. But the bottom line is this: the whole notion of tips was born from a discrimination, an economic discrimination, an economic weight on primarily Black women who served in those domestic cooking roles, service roles, so that that industry did not have to pay them directly. They said that you will have to get the tips. I want to invite everybody to go and visit onefairwage.org, onefairwage.org. You will see the history of this. And so what started off as an attack on Black women and Black communities and Black families, as we see now today, fast forward to the 21st century, impacts everybody that is in that industry. But back to your major point, my race was the first race that was attacked, not only by the Israel First people, but by the neoliberals. Hakeem Jeffries came into this district. Clyburn came into this district. Even President Biden got involved in this
0: Right.
1: race, all to try to stop me from
0: Wait, so
1: winning.
0: they were on the same side with Robert Kraft.
1: Oh yeah. Oh, no doubt about it. Oh no, in an open seat, I want the audience to understand this. In an open Democratic seat, meaning that a Democrat was going to win no matter what. You know, I had a donor of mine who is not progressive in any way, but this donor just likes my style, likes my fight. And he had the opportunity to ask Clyburn and company, why are y'all going after Senator Turner so hard? And they said to him, because she's not the right kind of Democrat. And what that
0: Well,
1: means is that she's unbought and she is unbossed, to quote the great Congresswoman Shirley
0: Shirley
1: Chisholm,
0: Chisholm.
1: that
0: There
1: I'm
0: you
1: going to
0: go.
1: stand up for the people. So it wasn't just the Israel First groups that I had to fight. I had to fight neoliberal Democrats as well. And why? What was my crime? What was it? It was
0: Right.
1: being an unapologetic fighter. I call myself a hail-raising humanitarian
0: Right.
1: for the people, the working class people from all walks of life in the United States of America, starting with Ohio 11, which was the seat that I was running
0: And many
1: for.
0: people forget that Ohio has been home to some staunch progressives over the years.
1: Yeah, Congressman
0: And
1: Dennis Kucinich
0: Dennis
1: was one.
0: Kucinich, and I remember we used to have Dennis on a lot, and then they redistrict him out.
1: They did. Again, power trying to get rid of. I mean, yeah.
0: So if we look at the timeline from Dennis Kucinich to yourself, and we're talking about your race within 2021, up into now,
1: Yeah.
0: the question bears asking, what have progressives done to fortify their institution? So we already know that the Clyburns and Hakeem Jeffries are going to do what they do. And, the joke that we have here is they've had more press conferences and they've had more legislation. And, if anybody wants to challenge that, you can look at my mailing list because I stay on everybody's list, and they're always raising money and harping about, progressives. What is Orhan Mondami doing? What are these people doing,
1: Right.
0: right? So I hear more critique about that than I do of the outright redistricting and stripping down of black representation in the South.
1: That's right.
0: You
1: That's
0: know,
1: right.
0: I can't find an email that was there. And if you recall, these folks stood up and said that they were going to get people to boycott the South, along with the football players. Remember that? They had the press
1: I
0: conference and
1: do.
0: we ain't heard anything since, right? Maybe Robert Kraft called them and offered them some,
1: Yeah,
0: something.
1: absolutely.
0: But with that being said, we know that that's the landscape. How have progressives fortified the fort? What is missing there? And if we're looking at an evolution in terms of strategy, the strategy before was to send a Hakeem Jeffries and a Clyburn and others to attack you, but the optics don't look good. We're told to support black women. You are a black woman. So what now we have now is we have black women who will then first start saying, well, what we're doing is we're trying to do harm reduction, right? And they'll use terms like that, and some will, be very fiery in their presentation, but politically they're just as conservative as the
1: That's
0: Hakeem
1: right.
0: Jeffries. They're with AIPAC and all that, but they can culturally signify a particular type of, of style, which makes you think they're going to fight for me until you go, what about that loan forgiveness bill? What about this? What about that? What do you mean you're not supporting Palestine? So that's their attack now. Now we can have black women attacking black women
1: Yeah.
0: and saying, listen to black women as they bash you. How we fortified the
1: Yeah.
0: fort, what's the fortification that has been with progressives at this point?
1: There really hasn't been any, Davey D, and I'm glad that you're pointing this out. You know, there's a saying, my color, but not my kind. I
0: Right.
1: think what Black Americans in particular have to do, especially since we give the overwhelming majority of our vote to one party, we give it to the Democratic Party. And the survival side of me, just for a minute, I want to just back up to something that you said, you know, the harm reduction. If you and I were each in a separate room and somebody walked in and said, Davey D, you got 48 hours worth of oxygen left, and they came to me and they said, Nina, you have 24 hours worth of oxygen left. Well, our instinct is to try to figure out how we can get more oxygen so that we can figure out how to get out of this thing. So I understand from just a purely survival that you with the 48 hours worth of oxygen is better than having 24. But
0: Right.
1: ultimately, when I die, you got 24 more hours, and unless something changes, you're going to die too. And so
0: Right.
1: my point is this: as a people, we have got to stop accepting the lesser of two evils without confessing with our mouth and with our actions an understanding that the lesser of two evils is still evil. Now, you might, for strategic reasons, the lesser of the two evils, but don't act like the lesser of two evils ain't evil. And that is the problem that Black people as a voting block are running into. So when you say that neoliberal, warmongering Black women can talk to other Black people and say we're trying to do harm reduction without putting a demand on the table, that ultimately they come in for the people who are in the room with 48 hours left. That is the point, Davey D. And so I want Black people in particular, not only, because the other part of the coalition that votes for Democrats, they got a responsibility too. But since Black people don't, we don't cheat on the Democratic Party by and large. Other folks are smart enough to go and see and look on the other side and see what's going on.
0: Right.
1: Then we have the moral and political responsibility to hold the Democratic Party accountable and not always get so caught up on the harm reduction side. And so while I understand it, I don't accept it. You know, when
0: Right.
1: Vice President Harris stood up there at the DNC and her words, I'm paraphrasing her, but something like, we got the most lethal, you know, she's gonna ensure that we continue to have the most lethal
0: I
1: military
0: remember that.
1: in
0: Yeah.
1: the world. You know, while people who are in the multimillionaire and billionaire class are in loges above the faithful in that convention hall, not much was different. It was only that it was her standing there saying it. To have her and the administration that she served with President Biden went for a genocide to start under their watch. And even as she is running for president and seeing the outcry of the people across the political spectrum within the Democratic Party, even more so now, Davey D. I mean, we know the polls show very clearly that the American people want conditions, the American people want no more weapons. And the matter of fact, American people are saying, "What? Why are we still giving money to these
0: Right.
1: people?" So it's even more clear than it was 2 years ago. But she did not have the intestinal fortitude or the Aryan audacity to call a thing a thing. And so, what difference does it make if we have neoliberals who are going to comport themselves in the same way as the GOP? The only
0: Well,
1: difference is their phenotype is different. Their effect may be softer and kinder and gentler. But again, 24 hours worth of oxygen, 48 hours worth of oxygen. If nothing changes, everybody dies.
0: right, and I appreciate that analogy. If you're just tuning in, that's the voice of former Ohio State Senator Nina Turner talking about the condemning of socialism in Congress, and what did that mean, and where are those attacks coming from?
1: But David, did you ask about the progressives? So the progressives writ large have really done not much. Now, we've made some electoral gains, as we can see. We got people
0: Right.
1: like Representative Angie Nixon. Oh my God, what an upset, a miracle, you know, raging into the general election. We got people like Chris Rapp, with Representative Chris Rapp,
0: Right.
1: which I am so excited for, because we know when he go there, he gonna comport himself. Him and I, we cut from the same
0: Yeah.
1: cloth. So I'm not worried about him. That brother's gonna get down with the get down. But the progressive movement as a whole, you asked me what lessons should have been learned. We have to build a true team, a true coalition, because neoliberals still have most of the money and they have most of the time on task. The modern day version of the progressive movement is still very young. The rebirth of progressivism, because it's not the first. I mean, we have people like Asa Philip Randolph, Bayard Rustin.
0: Right. Well, here's the challenge I see. And having worked on campaigns, I'll put on that hat a little bit. What we see is a machine that works 24 hours a day, 7 days a week, and they have key outposts, if you will, to remind people and keep seeding those messages to their constituents. So that would be the far right, right? So they have all these apparatus, social media, entire TV stations, the whole nine. The Dems will use things that you champion, student loan forgiveness, Medicaid for all, the whole nine, to get through a primary. But then they're not seating anybody until the next election. So once they're there, then it's like we hands off. And there's no building momentum. There's no coming down and saying, look, we're on borrowed time. We got, to your analogy, we got another 24 hours. So I'm going to go here and I'm going to hold back the harm, but I'm going to slip you a couple of $100 and I need you to build the fort here. I need you to build
1: Come
0: this up.
1: on.
0: I need you to get this going because we're not going to stay in the same spot. What I'm seeing is that once they get there, it's like, well, you're in the clubhouse now. Let's stay.
1: That's right.
0: And so those folks stay. And when you go, well, what about, Nina and the folks on the ground? Don't worry about them. Your job is to get reelected, right? That's what they tell you.
1: That's
0: Your
1: right.
0: job is to get reelected. And they get, into these situations where pretty soon they're compromised one way or the other. You went to too many dinners, you hung out with too many people, you said something wrong, and now we got you. And the next thing you know, you've completely abandoned those policies and you're beholden to these folks. So with all that being said, the landscape where we're at now, so once again, we're coming up to elections where it's do or die, it's dire circumstances, and we cried that for the past, 25 years. Every election is a dire circumstances, from Bush to Bush twice to Obama to Trump the first time. And here we are with, what I think is unprecedented times. And so harm reduction becomes part of the vocabulary, for real. And
1: Yeah.
0: you're hoping that people go, okay, we can put a stopgap measure so we can fortify things. I thought they would have done that over under, Biden, but nothing was done. And I'm at the point now with concluding that folks want to be in this position, that they are absolutely partners in what we're seeing. They're just the soft hand of a pimp operation. We're dealing with guerrilla pimps, and they're the smooth and smiling pimp, but they're all pimps.
1: Yes, that's
0: And
1: it.
0: with the goal of abusing you if you get out of line.
1: That's right. It's controlled opposition at this point, Davey
0: Yes.
1: D, and that's why we gotta confess this. We have to understand this. My husband and I, we talk about this, sometimes debate it a little bit all the time. I'm talking about the system, and my husband says, Davey, at some point, this is ultimately up to the people.
0: Yeah.
1: I mean, are they really comfortable? How much more of this are they gonna take? So even when I'm arguing, and then it is both. He is right and I'm right.
0: But we all want comfort. You're
1: Right.
0: tired of
1: That's
0: it.
1: what he
0: Look,
1: said. That's what he said too.
0: like
1: That's what he says.
0: on a Sunday, I know I don't like Robert Kraft, but honestly, I'm gonna watch my football. That's my getaway from all the craziness that we are seeing each
1: Yeah.
0: week. And if I'm watching the commute and I'm looking out my window right now and I'm seeing it is 8 o'clock in the morning when we're doing this, and the line is, it's you're now looking at an hour ride to go 15 miles into San Francisco. So
1: Sure.
0: the so and that's and I'm close. So imagine all the people that are farther away, that have been ousted from the city of Oakland and San, and they're way out. That's a 2 hour commute. The last thing I want to hear is any sort of political. I'm turning on my TV. I'm watching, the
1: Right? You want
0: reboot
1: to
0: of,
1: escape.
0: right, you
1: Yeah.
0: want to escape. And
1: Yeah.
0: I don't think that's fully appreciated, that the desire to get away from all the madness will lead to people making short-term decisions, even though it could lead to long-term upheaval. But you know what? Give me my cookies. Give me my, some people
1: It's a
0: want to drink,
1: natural,
0: right?
1: yeah.
0: And that's not accounted for, to the point that I'm thinking that people want to keep everybody in a state of distress, because in that distress, you will make that short-term decision. Look, I like you, Nina, but let me go for this person here. I know
1: Yes.
0: they're with APEC. I know they're, but they have a better chance, sister, to get in there. And once they get in there, we can be better, because I just don't have the energy no more. I'm
1: Well, David,
0: exhausted.
1: either you hit the nail on the head on the systemic frame. I would say that the system is set up to keep people in that distress, always in
0: Right.
1: survival mode. So now you don't have the time to really think to another level.
0: Yeah.
1: Right? Because you got five, six
0: You
1: gig
0: can't
1: jobs,
0: imagine no
1: right?
0: more.
1: You can't imagine. You can't imagine. You can't reimagine. All you can do is be a widget.
0: Yeah.
1: That is what the system wants. At the same time, as my husband says, hey, when are the people going to get tired of it? And it makes me think of even historically, I mean, the historian in me is wants to jump out. When I think about what our forebears had to go through, and I mean our forebears in terms of those who are descendants of enslaved people, Adels, there had to come a moment, Davy D, where a certain group of those people said, we just not going to take this anymore. And the juice is worth the squeeze in terms of full frontal fighting. This is they had always been fighting. There had always been groups that were fighting it, both in the forefront and also in the background. But the wheels of justice turning over generations to fully overturn that system and get Black people to the level of freedom we have today. Notice I said level of freedom, because we ain't at the ultimate liberation yet. So I think the same thing is going to happen in this moment. I'm hoping that the same thing happens, that there is a tipping point here by which people are not going to continue to take this. I mean, $80 trillion worth of wealth has been stolen from
0: Yeah.
1: working class people. If in 1975, if wealth had kept up with assets, I should say, the same rate as in 1975, the average family of four would have $1 million worth of assets. But it
0: Wow.
1: had been stolen over time from the average family of four. And then when I again invoke Blackness, ours will probably be less, but I want people to wrap their minds around this. How is it not immoral for one man to have more money than 170 million people? How is that
0: Well,
1: not
0: I think I
1: immoral?
0: think I and again, it comes down to, Nina Turner is our guest, if you're tuning in, it comes down to people feeling like, I can't even imagine what that is. So
1: Let me, David D,
0: I'm
1: let
0: not
1: me,
0: even, go ahead.
1: you know what? You're right. Apologies for cutting you off. Let me give them something to wrap their mind around. To be a billionaire, and those are a lot of zeros, and I'm just talking about just 1 billion, you would have to spend $10,000 a week from the time of Christ to now.
0: Yeah. So, and again,
1: That's just
0: it,
1: one.
0: right.
1: We're not even talking
0: So,
1: about the trillionaire.
0: right. So what it does, it becomes so overwhelming that it's out of the realm of possibility, and so we just focus on what's in front of us. So I don't have time for that. I just want to watch the game. I can't, is what, you, because it's too overwhelming. And what is strategically happens is that a billionaire can now show up as they are in local races, and they can go, brother, you want $50,000? Sure. Well, why don't you walk around with this sign, talk about Nina, Turner is a Marxist, communist, unpatriotic sister, because she wants free health care for all. $50,000? Wow. Now, that's not even something that's missed. That's chump change for them. But $50,000 is a lot for me. And we're seeing all over the country, those billionaires can come and give everybody $50,000, and that goes a long way. That goes a
1: Yeah,
0: long way.
1: in the
0: And
1: short term.
0: I'm not thinking short term. $50,000 for me, and all I got to do is push you down the stairs. And so I think that's a challenge we have.
1: I
0: And
1: don't, David, I refuse to accept it. You are absolutely right. But again, we come from a people who, with less, did so much more. For us even to be able to have this conversation today,
0: $100,000 to push her out the door.
1: and hey, some of them did. I mean, some of them did, and people continue to sell their souls.
0: I'm gonna pay for your kid's college. Just push her out the door. And you see what I'm saying? And I don't, I mean, I'm being facetious, but at the same time, I'm looking at recalls being funded that way. I'm looking,
1: Oh,
0: the last
1: absolutely.
0: recall, they were flying people up from LA, 600 miles away, and giving them all kind of crazy money to stand in the parking lot, talking about, brother, we need to get rid of the, I mean, it's like, who are you and where are you from? And why are
1: But
0: you
1: there has
0: doing
1: to be a
0: this?
1: reckoning. I mean, it has to be a reckoning. How much are we willing to sell out for, sell our souls, sell our children's future for? Again, we come from a people where they decided not to, and they were willing to take the risk to make sacrifice. And so many people are not willing to make those types of sacrifices for short-term gain that is not going to pay off in the long run. And so all working class people, no matter where they hail from, are catching almost the same type of
0: Well,
1: hell. If
0: let me ask you this then. Let's remove blackness for a moment, because this progressive politics and in the front line that you've been have all kind of people.
1: yes.
0: So what about everybody else? Let's say the Mamdani Coalition and the Democratic Socialist and the folks that I've seen at the Bernie rallies, and I DJed at a few of them, so I've seen it up close and personal in
1: I
0: LA
1: know
0: and
1: you
0: down there.
1: did.
0: So the question becomes, are those folks going to have the same fortitude? Because theoretically, we named off a Hakeem Jeffries and a Clyburn, but there's a lot of other progressives sitting up there in Congress who don't have their tone, who are also willing
1: Oh, they
0: to
1: complicit.
0: they're complicit to sell out and sell their souls.
1: They
0: So how do
1: complicit.
0: we get those folks
1: I
0: who
1: mean, the Congressional Progressive Caucus is complicit. I lean on them just like I would lean on anybody else. It's not enough to say that you got 100 members on paper when there's really not much substance from those people you got on your rolls. If they're taking money from Big Pharma, Big Health, Israel First Lobby, Big Gun, whoever they're taking that money from, they've been co-opted too. They've been co so I ride them hard as well, David D, not letting any body off the hook. They need to take that off their names because they don't stand up enough and they are co-opted by the same system. Many of them take the same money. I would rather have 10 strong, for real progressives than to have 100 people on a roll so that the chair of the Congressional Progressive Caucus can say, I lead the largest caucus in the Congress. To what end, though? Y'all didn't get the minimum wage increase while Democrats had the majority. You didn't get the John Lewis Voting Rights Act passed. You didn't get the George Floyd Policing and Justice Act passed. You let the Congress roll over on railroad workers who wanted to use their collective power to strike in this country. They would have put a halt to the entire economy because they were fighting the big bosses. But you let President Joseph R. Biden talk y'all into, with a few exceptions, turning on those people. So, David D, what difference does it make what they're
0: And they haven't
1: labeled?
0: been fighting for the 300,000 sisters
1: No, who lost their
0: who left
1: jobs.
0: their jobs. And that's not even a campaign.
1: It's
0: That's not
1: not.
0: mentioned in none of the campaigns I see.
1: But then they're going to lean on black women to deliver for the Democratic Party. So my question is, what difference does it make if they're there, if it doesn't make a difference that they are there? So it is all of them, with, again, a few exceptions. Congressman Ro Khanna comes to mind as that exception. Certainly Congresswoman Cori Bush, who they worked overtime to take that seat from her right after my race, and Congressman Bowman as well. People like that, Congresswoman Rashida Tlaib, who laying it down on the line. Congresswoman Ayanna Pressley is out there, doing her things. Congresswoman Summer Lee. I mean, there are a few of them, very few of them, who are bringing the thunder in their own way. But what difference does it make? The entire Black caucus, all of them specialty caucus, the Hispanic caucus, the Asian caucus, the Progressive caucus, and the Black caucus, most of those members have sold out to corporations that fund them. Bribery in the United States of America is legal. It is legal to bribe elected officials. And so when you have a Hakeem Jeffries, who very well probably will be the Speaker of the House, stand up and say, knowing all that the American people are going through, that he don't support Medicare for all. What? So what difference does it make if he may be the first Black Speaker of the House? I'm not so much concerned about that. I'm concerned about the substance of the person it
0: Right.
1: takes to see. And then their phenotype is a bonus. Would I, in all the better world, want to see Black people ascend to the highest heights of power? You doggone right I do. However, there's a however on that. There's an asterisk on that. Read the fine print on that. I don't
0: Right.
1: need you there if you are owned. I don't need you there if you're gonna sell out the very people who put you there. I don't need you there if you're gonna be a gentler, kinder Trumpite. I don't need you there if you're not gonna stand up and use that
0: Right.
1: power to change material conditions. David, that is the breaking point that all people in this country have to come to, but especially those who carry the progressive banner. And then my last point on this, when you were asking me, what about the other ones? It is important that people of good consciousness understand this, that the liberation of all people, no matter their heritage, no matter their well, we know race is a social construct, but I'll use it. No matter what their race, their ethnicity, their gender identity, none of that. All of those roles come through Black liberation. There is no liberation for any other marginalized group. If you look at the history of this country, when they come for Black folks first, they come for everybody else. And so I want people to think of this as a tug of war. You got white elite, white supremacy on one side of the rope, and you got Black liberation on the other. Our Hispanic sisters and brothers got to decide what side of the rope you pulling on, right? Our gay sisters and brothers, transgender sisters and brothers got to decide what side of the rope they pulling on. Arab brothers and sisters got to decide, family members, all of the people, Jew, Gentile, whatever, no religion, Muslim, people, no matter how you identify, you got to decide what side are you pulling on. And for far too often, all them other non-Black folks have been willing to pull on the white ruling class, white supremacy side of the ledger. Some of them are conscious enough to understand that. Because one thing for sure, two things for certain, is that the hierarchy in this country has always been one to try to thwart Black liberation and every other group, the Mandamis, the El Saeeds, all of them, for anything that they have gained politically in this country, any gain for people who've never been in politics, of people who are not Black but are of color in some other way, they stand on the backs, they rolled on the backs of Black people, of Adolfs. Those are the facts. Some of them are conscious of that, and some of them are not. And I'm not just talking about elected officials. I'm talking about just everyday people in this country understanding that they have what they have because our ancestors did the work to get them there. And so we have to center Black liberation so that everybody else is liberated. This whole notion of progressivism, this ain't new. This ain't start with Mamdani. I mean, I'm glad he got this opportunity and he doing great things in New York, but this ain't start with him. The Asa Philip Randolphs did this. The Bayard Rustins did this. The Shirley Chisholms did this. You
0: Right.
1: know, they did this, and so many others that we're not naming. But
0: Right.
1: all of
0: But
1: that
0: some of
1: stems from
0: those
1: them.
0: folks, some of those folks like Bayard and them moved to the conservative side, sadly. And that's something that we have to look at. Why? Because that is the thing that people will be presented with, and they'll say, well, he was being practical, Nina. He understood the landscape. I know the history, and why that would happen, but if you don't know, you'll just see that optics and say, well, he took those steps and we need to follow that. And so let me center myself and let me get behind
1: No,
0: No. practicality and
1: Look, it's impractical to let people starve. It's impractical not to have universal health care. It's impractical not to pay people a living wage. And when we talk about social democracies, because that's really what this is about, we shouldn't let people get us all tangled up in the label. This is about social democracy. The best type of economy is a mixed economy. We know that capitalism failed. All you got to do is look to 1929. You and I weren't here, but we understand the history that the stock market crashed because of unfettered capitalism and greed. We're right back here at that point again. If we take a look at the Soviet Union, well, we know that communism, where the government controls all means of production, doesn't work either. The best system is one that is one of mixed economy, where the government is playing its role and private sector is playing its role. But the importance of government is that the government has to call the files. The government has to regulate so that our food is not poisoned, so that our water is not poisoned. We're going through that right now because we got a president, we got a feckless Congress, and then we got a president who's so amped up on being praised and how much money he gets, that now, he's letting these people poison our food and our water. We all already operate to a certain level of socialism or democratic socialism. When you call 911, they ask you police, fire, or EMS, our roads, even though some of them may be a little bumpy because the requisite investments are not being made, but you don't individually pay for that. We do that collectively to keep our water clean. We do that collectively. So having a social contract with one another, a social democracy, a social contract, those things are already being done in the United States of America. All we got to do is look to President FDR. Social Security was called flat out communism and socialism. They talked about that
0: Right.
1: man like a dog when he was pushing for that, and others who are we are not naming. Frances Perkins, his labor secretary, she is responsible for most of these great and grand ideas. FDR had a black cabinet with Dr. Bethune. So I want people to go ahead and look up this history.
0: Right.
1: Social democracy is different from old school socialism and communism that the other side tries to make as a straw man, a boogeyman, to be able to talk about a DSA or anybody that is progressive. Don't fall for it. And I want to ask the question that President Reagan asked, are you better off today? Remember when he asked that
0: Yeah.
1: question? Hey, well, are you better off today than you were yesterday or a few years ago? Unfettered capitalism works for no one, and we're seeing it
0: Right.
1: right now. Over 60% of the American people are
0: Well,
1: living paycheck to paycheck.
0: you got to put the political context to Reagan's question, because he was a dog whistle to white folks who were on the tail end of the black liberation and black power struggles. And he was basically asking, are you better off today than you were yesterday? And they were looking around and saying, well, if these black people are doing stuff, no, I'm not. And that I think is something that we have to always factor in, that our individual visibility or collective or perception of collective advancement means to some folks who have a twisted mindset that they're not better off. So when Obama's in office, are you better off? Hell
1: The
0: no, I'm not better
1: backlash.
0: off. I
1: But
0: ain't better off. Look at
1: I want to
0: that.
1: turn that on his head, though. I want to turn that on his head in terms of asking it in a broader way, which is, no, you are not better off. And one of the reasons why you're not is not because of some immigrant, okay? It is because of a systemic takeover by the billionaire class to crush all the hopes and dreams. It's not an immigrant. It's not the reason why the gas is high and the eggs are high and all that stuff that President Trump said he was going to do. He did none of it. He went op in the
0: But
1: opposite direction. It's not.
0: some of those billionaires are immigrants, but you wouldn't know
1: Oh yeah, no.
0: that.
1: No, you
0: The
1: wouldn't.
0: Peter
1: You wouldn't know
0: Thiels
1: that.
0: and yeah, but
1: Yeah, no, they are. They are.
0: Nina Turner, we appreciate you coming on. We'll have to have you back. Any marching orders you want to give folks before we let you go?
1: Yeah, I want to say some of the solutions here just really quickly. And then I want to invite people. I'm coming too, and I was trying to look it up Davey D, while you were talking, so I'll be in California over the weekend. But I want people not to give up. Never give up. Never give up, because that's when the tide is going to turn. I do believe, I absolutely believe that freedom fighters from every generation, even the freedom fighters of the past, we're going to channel them, and they come from many, many walks of life. Channel them in this moment that good will ultimately win, but we got to fight through a whole lot of evil. That there are some solutions. Medicare for all is a solution. Enhanced child tax credit is a solution. Universal child care is a solution. Passing Senator Bernie Sanders' new and improved Social Security bill that will give seniors in this country an extra $200 a month. It means a lot. And that tax, the way he wants to fund it, on the ultra wealthy in this country will sustain Social Security for another 70 years, that we need our post office, all of those things, that government should be the employer of last resort, and that we should get a peace dividend in the United States of America. Yes, sisters and brothers and family and friends, if and when the new war budget passed, the new war and civilian surveillance budget passes, it's going to cost the average family of four about $30,000 a year. How about we take 10,000 of that, just 10, and give it back to the people as a peace dividend? Those are the types of solutions that are out there, the types of policies that are there. They're not immutable, they can be changed. And we have to elect people who have the intestinal fortitude or the Reverian audacity to challenge the system and to go into these seats as if it will be their only term and their only special interest. Are the people like you all over this country? Time out for the okey-doke. So, Davey D, I will be there. I am coming there for the Le Left Coast Forum 2026. And the theme is From Resistance to Reconstruction. I am the keynote there. I am looking forward to joining some of my other sisters and brothers that will be there. If you can get there, make sure that you get there. And it's presented by LA Progressive. So you can go on to leftcoastforum.com, leftcoastforum.com for more information. I am looking forward to being back in the great state of California. Davey D, I'm going to tell you something. I was running for Congress in 21 in that special election. California was my highest donor state. It was California, Ohio, and New York, and in that order, the love that I have for California and California progressives have for me, it is a beautiful thing. So I look forward to
0: Right.
1: getting back.
0: Well, we'll have to be on the lookout for you. Nina Turner, we appreciate you. We're going to take a break on Hard Knock Radio.
2: Due to unprecedented civil unrest, all forms of protest are now classified as acts of terrorism. This is not a test. This is not a test.
3: Coward, traitor, liar, foe, grabber, tyrant by the toe. Look up, fascist puppet show. Line them up like dominoes. Never bow to a in a toupee, yelling free speech, but controlling what the news say. The Lorax called, it's time to find a new shape. RuPaul's never seen a beat that bad on Drag Race.

0: Big shout out Anita and Davey D.
1: Yeah, right, feel me. Yeah.
0: Honing down at Hard Knock Radio. Kind of crazy, though. Oakland, stand up.
2: Yeah. Stand up.
0: Ensemble, Big Night Wolves.
2: Yeah.
0: Yeah.
2: Bellevue.

sometimes I think they don't truly understand me, you know? Cause they don't. Can't change the world unless we change ourselves. Die from the sicknesses if we don't seek the health. All eyes be my witness when I speak was felt. Full house on my hands, the cards I was dealt. 3 K's, 2 A's in America. I'm just a black space born out the nebula. And

was dealt. 3 K's, 2 A's in America. I'm just a black space born out the nebula. And everything I do is say the day that's worthwhile. With a show, inspire action in your first child.

0: 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Mary Walker of Holy Cross Insurance Support will host a community information session about possible Medicaid changes in 2027 on Wednesday, October 7th from 6 to 7 p.m. at the Taos Public Library Meeting Room. 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Again, learn about Medicaid changes on Wednesday, October 17th from 6 to 7 p.m. at the Taos Public Library. 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
2: Hello, ahlan wa sahlan, and welcome to another episode of Arab Voices, a syndicated radio talk show that airs on dozens of radio stations in the U.S. and Europe since 2002. This is Saeed, executive producer and host of Arab Voices. During this episode of Arab Voices, episode number 1237, I will have three segments. First, we will listen to the Electronic Intifada newscast, a summary of the latest developments in occupied Palestine and Lebanon, including the ongoing Israeli genocide in the Gaza Strip, the ongoing Israeli atrocities and ethnic cleansing in the occupied West Bank, and the ongoing relentless Israeli attacks on Lebanon. During the second segment, I will share with you a Middle East Eye opinion titled "Palestine Will Outlast Blair and His Grotesque Board of Peace," by Sumaya Al-Ghannouchi, a writer and expert on Middle East politics, explaining that former UK Prime Minister Tony Blair's diplomatic efforts, particularly his demand that the Palestinian Authority replace the term Palestine in school textbooks with the biblically delivered Israeli term Samaria, represents a monstrous demand for a people to participate in their own cultural and historical erasure. Ghannouchi says that by framing this demand as a condition for peace and reform, Blair is prioritizing Israeli interests rather than acting as a neutral mediator within the so-called Board of Peace. She emphasizes that despite these systemic and diplomatic pressures, Palestinian identity, memory, and connection to the land will persist, enduring any attempts to erase them. In our third segment, we'll bring you the keynote address from CARE Chicago's 23rd anniversary gala, delivered by Anna Kasparian, executive producer and host of The Young Turks, the largest online news network in the country. Let's begin with the Electronic Intifada newscast, a summary of the latest developments in occupied Palestine and Lebanon, presented by Noura Burrows-Friedman, associate editor at the Electronic Intifada.
3: This is the Electronic Intifada newscast. I'm Noura Burrows-Friedman, associate editor at the Electronic Intifada. It's day 1091 of Israel's genocide in Gaza. Here's a brief summary of some of the latest developments this week in Palestine and Lebanon. Israel killed at least 6 Palestinians and injured 13 in an attack on a passenger van towing a trailer in the Tal al-Hawa neighborhood of Gaza City on Wednesday. Footage by journalist Abed Sabah shows crowds of people running from Israeli strikes in the aftermath of the attack and mangled bodies lying on the ground. The Electronic Intifada's contributor Mohammed Assad reported from the scene.
4: An attack small bus, what as a taxi in Gaza Strip in this situation. So we have a high number of people killed and injured in this attack by Israeli drone now in western side of Gaza City.
3: In a separate attack on Wednesday, Israel killed a prominent journalist and broadcaster working at the Holy Quran radio station in Khan Yunis. Mohammed Abdul Aziz al-Najjar was targeted by a missile fired from an Israeli quadcopter drone. The Gaza government media office stated that since October 2023, Israel has now killed 263 journalists and media workers in Gaza. Al-Najjar's loved ones grieved over his body, which was wrapped in a white shroud under his press vest. Reporters say that Israel decapitated him in the attack, so his children weren't able to see their father's face one last time. Journalist Abdallah Al-Attar recorded this footage from the hospital morgue. Also on Wednesday, a Palestinian woman was killed and her husband was seriously wounded in an Israeli airstrike on their home in Gaza City. The Anadolu News Agency said that an Israeli helicopter gunship fired at least one missile at their house. Another Israeli attack on Wednesday injured 3 Palestinians inside homes in the Shajaiya neighborhood of eastern Gaza City, and Israeli artillery heavily shelled nearby areas. On Tuesday, September 29th, 2 Palestinians were killed when Israel fired a missile from a drone at a group of people gathered in the Halawa displacement camp in Jabalia, in northern Gaza. The Palestinian Center for Human Rights reported that 7 others were wounded. Another Israeli drone attack injured 4 Palestinians in the nearby Jabalia refugee camp, PCHR stated. Earlier in the day, a 17-year-old child, Rania Maher Salama Saed, succumbed to serious wounds she sustained a few days before when Israeli vehicles opened fire on a displacement camp in southern Mawasi. The Palestinian Center for Human Rights reported that Israeli drones targeted a residential apartment in western Gaza City at around 3 in the morning, killing 47-year-old Ezzedine Abdel Aziz Ahmed Albik and 25-year-old Mohanad Abouful. Albik was a commander in the Qassam Brigades, the armed wing of Hamas. A massive funeral procession was held later in the day on Tuesday in the streets of Gaza City, and Al Arabi TV journalist Islam Badr reported from the scene. And just past midnight on Tuesday morning, PCHR reports that Israeli military vehicles opened fire on a neighborhood in the central Gaza town of Deir al-Balah, shooting 21-year-old Ahmed Khaled Awad Abu Mur in the head. He died at Al-Aqsa Martyrs Hospital. A 19-year-old woman, Amal Al-Ejla, was killed in an Israeli drone strike while she was on the rooftop of her home in Gaza City on Monday afternoon. She was 7 months pregnant. Her husband sustained critical injuries, PCHR reported. An Israeli strike on a residential apartment in Gaza City's Al-Nasser neighborhood set the building on fire, killing at least one Palestinian and injuring several others. A video by Firas Shabat shows wounded children on hospital beds being attended to by physicians, with the kids shaking in absolute terror. A Palestinian elder, Ghazi Ali Mohammed Al-Arbid, was killed when Israeli soldiers opened fire on homes and displacement tents on Sunday, September 27th, near Beit Lahia in northern Gaza. Hours earlier, an Israeli drone fired a missile at a civilian vehicle in Gaza City, killing 42-year-old Shadi Abu Hasira and injuring another person. Reporter Mahmoud Rehan filmed the aftermath of the strike as passersby tried to extinguish the burning car. A 17-year-old child, Tarek Al-Masri, was shot in the head by Israeli forces in Khan Yunis also on Sunday. The Palestinian Center for Human Rights said that the gunfire came from Israeli military positions inside the so-called Yellow Line east of the city. He was taken to the hospital but was pronounced dead approximately 2 hours later. On Sunday morning, a 28-year-old man, Odeh Al-Assar, was injured in an Israeli drone strike which targeted a group of people in Mawasi Khan Yunis. He later died at Nasser Medical Complex. PCHR reported that an 8-year-old boy, Mohammed Al-Shakrit, was shot and killed by Israeli soldiers stationed inside the Yellow Line east of Mawasi Khan Yunis on Saturday, September 26th. The child was inside his family's displacement tent when Israeli soldiers opened fire. They shot him in the abdomen. Since the beginning of the so-called ceasefire in October 2025, Israel has killed more than 1,430 Palestinians and injured more than 5,000, according to the Palestinian Health Ministry in Gaza. Israel's ongoing genocide has resulted in Gaza having the largest population of amputee children in modern history. Last year, the United Nations said that more than 10,000 children have been amputated, a figure that has no doubt climbed significantly since the fraudulent ceasefire was announced in October 2025. Meanwhile, Israel continues to block medical supplies, medications, food, parts for infrastructure repair, toilet seats, fuel, hygiene necessities, adequate shelter materials, and even wheelchairs from entering Gaza. The New Arab recently reported that more than 900 wheelchairs donated by two Australian charities made for wounded and amputee children in Gaza have been blocked by COGAT, the bureaucratic arm of the genocidal Israeli military, with the shipments stuck in Jordan since 2025. Mohamed Helmi, a Melbourne-based activist, told the New Arab that Israel's refusal to allow the wheelchairs into Gaza was intentional, accusing authorities of seeking to make life in the devastated enclave, quote, impossible. He said, quote, Israel's blockade of over 900 custom all-terrain wheelchairs hand-built by Australian volunteers to help amputee children navigate destroyed streets exposes a calculated effort to destroy Palestinian life and render life in Gaza impossible. The New Arab reported that the wheelchairs donated by Wheelchairs for Kids are designed to withstand difficult terrain, including the rubble that now covers large parts of Gaza, and can be adjusted as children grow taller and older. Helmi added that, quote, by undertaking nonstop bombardment and then systematically denying the basic medical aid needed to survive it, Israel is actively executing an ongoing genocide, trapping mobility gear in warehouses while children crawl through rubble is not a security measure. It is a deliberate policy of collective punishment and total destruction directed against the Palestinian people. Turning to the occupied West Bank, Israel's finance minister, Bezalel Smotrich, called for launching a war in the West Bank, similar to Israel's genocide in the Gaza Strip. Over the weekend, Smotrich told Israeli media that Tel Aviv, quote, should do there what we did in Gaza. The Anadolu news agency said that his remarks come amid tighter Israeli restrictions on Palestinian movement in the West Bank, including checkpoint closures and roadblocks that isolate communities and hinder access to work, homes, and essential services. This week, Israeli officials imposed a widespread closure on the occupied West Bank, citing the Jewish holiday of Sukkot, including restrictions on Palestinians' access to holy sites and to major cities. However, Israeli settlers have continued to rampage across the West Bank. Settler attacks were recorded this week in the towns of Ras Karkar and Deir Abu Mashhal, where Israelis set vehicles on fire and attacked Palestinian homes. Dozens of Israeli settlers raided the village of Awarta, south of Nablus, on Wednesday, under the protection of the Israeli army, according to the local Wafa news agency. The settlers performed Jewish rituals at Muslim shrines in the village and attacked Palestinians who attempted to approach the site, Wafa added. On Monday, Israeli settlers assaulted an elderly man in the town of Sebastia, northwest of Nablus. The town's mayor, Mohammed Azam, told the Wafa news agency that a number of settlers attacked 75-year-old Bilal Kayed while he was on his land, beating him and pouring boiling water on him. More than 100 Jewish Israeli settlers carried out a pogrom on residents of the northern village of Jalud on Monday night, setting fire to cars and homes. Middle East Eye reports that settlers backed by Israeli soldiers threw rocks at the Tubasi family and set the family's two homes on fire. Just hours before their homes were torched, the Tubasi family had tried to return to their homes following 2 months of forced displacement due to settler attacks and land and property theft. An Israeli court had just ruled that the family could return to their homes. Mahmoud Tubasi told the Anadolu news agency that the family returned under the court order, but found extensive destruction caused by settlers who had taken over the property and prevented its owners from accessing it. The settlers returned during the night and set the houses on fire, destroying them and rendering them uninhabitable, he added. Palestinian-American journalist Nakah Hamed was released from nearly 2 weeks in Israeli detention. Hamed, who works for Press TV and Dropsite News, among other outlets, was detained on September 15th by Israeli forces at a checkpoint near Bethlehem, along with her camera crew. The soldiers then abducted her and she was taken to Damon prison. Al Jazeera noted that with Hamed's release, 36 Palestinian journalists, including 4 women, remain in captivity, while about 90 Palestinian female prisoners remain in Israeli jails, according to the Palestinian Prisoners Society. In Lebanon, Israeli occupation forces have continued to accelerate their attacks and widespread destruction across the south. Our contributor Rokaya Shamsedin filed this report for the Electronic Intifada on Wednesday evening from Lebanon.
5: This is Rokaya Shamsedin reporting for the Electronic Intifada from southern Lebanon. Over the past several days, Israeli forces have further escalated their military campaign across the south, expanding ground incursions, conducting systematic home burnings, and launching targeted strikes despite the so-called ceasefire. In Nablus and Fawa, an Israeli drone strike targeted a pickup truck that had been granted official movement permission by the U.S. Brokered Liaison Mechanism Committee and was actively accompanied by a Lebanese army force. The attack resulted in 5 injuries, as reported by the Lebanese Civil Defense. This blatant targeting of an officially coordinated movement underscores the ongoing danger to all southern Lebanese infrastructure and security personnel alike. Ground aggression has simultaneously intensified, with Israeli forces burning down residential homes, including in the town of Meis al-Jaban. The wider southern region has faced relentless bombardment since the early morning hours. Artillery shelling and heavy machine gun fire targeted the town of Zawtar al-Sharqiyya. Meanwhile, Israeli warplanes launched 2 air raids on the town of Mansoura, closely coordinated with Apache helicopter flights overhead. These violations of civilian life and safety mirror a profound institutional abandonment felt by grieving families across southern Lebanon. Dr. Lina Murtada, a pediatrician here in Lebanon, told the Electronic Intifada that nearly a month has passed since the devastating Israeli massacre in the village of Kfar Rahman, which claimed the lives of 13 people, including 6 children. To date, the Lebanese government has neither contacted the grieving family nor offered condolences to Dr. Murtada, who is a relative of the family, or to the 2 surviving children who were left completely orphaned by the strike. For the people of southern Lebanon, the reality on the ground remains stark. While state officials continue to offer public promises of support and solidarity and diplomacy being the only way forward, families are navigating deadly drone strikes and coordinated attacks, watching their homes burn and mourning their dead entirely unsupported by the government meant to protect them.
3: That was Rokaya Shamsedin reporting for the Electronic Intifada from Lebanon on Wednesday. We've published many features in the last week, but today we're highlighting excerpts from Digging Through Memories and Dangers to Secure a Livelihood from Gaza's Rubble by Fida Al-Kedra, writing from Gaza. For men who have lost their homes, jobs, and livelihoods, the ruins of Gaza's destroyed buildings have become a dangerous source of income. Qassam Al-Sane never imagined that his hands, which he once used to type on a keyboard, would one day grip a heavy sledgehammer to break through concrete.
6: Al-Saneh, 35, had studied information technology at Al-Azhar University. Before Israel's war on Gaza began in October 2023, he designed websites and provided technical support at a computer repair shop. Now he finds himself among what remains of bombed-out homes in Khan Yunis, in the south of Gaza, smashing up concrete and searching for any scraps that can be sold or reused, mainly iron, tiles, and wood, but also aluminum, metal pipes, and cables. I never even thought for a day that I would do this kind of work, Al-Saneh tells the Electronic Intifada. He had chosen the field of IT as he loved the work, designing websites for clients, often in an air-conditioned room with a cup of coffee in hand. But he did not choose his current work. Rather, the war left him with little choice. After being displaced from Rafah to Khan Yunis, Al-Saneh says his life changed from A to Z. Having lost his computer to the war, replacing it was far beyond what he could afford, as the economy collapsed and work disappeared. Internet and electricity blackouts on top of that meant his previous work became unfeasible, and the priority was finding any work that would help him feed his children. Without access to the heavy machinery normally used to demolish the remnants of buildings, workers are forced to rely on sledgehammers, pickaxes, and other basic tools to break reinforced concrete and reach whatever can still be salvaged. The scale of the destruction surrounding these workers is enormous. More than 370,000 housing units across Gaza have been destroyed or damaged, according to a joint assessment by the United Nations, European Union, and World Bank published in April 2026. And of an estimated 250,000 buildings across the strip, about 78% have been damaged or destroyed, generating around 61 million metric tons of debris, according to a September 2025 report from the United Nations Environment Program, or UNEP. UNEP warned that the rubble may contain asbestos, industrial waste, and heavy metals, as well as unexploded ordnance and other hazardous materials. Nahed Nabil Zorab, 33, has worked in demolition and scrap for more than 10 years. Before the war, demolition was carried out with excavators, bulldozers, and other heavy equipment. Now, workers do much of it by hand, after the vast majority of such machinery was destroyed or damaged during the war, and as fuel shortages make it nearly impossible to operate those that remain. Zorab coordinates a team of around 15 other men who are hired by a homeowner to clear the rubble from their land. Several workers may spend hours breaking a single piece of reinforced concrete with heavy sledgehammers before they can reach the iron inside. Some pieces take minutes to break. Others take hours or even days. Zorab says his team recently spent 4 or 5 days working through a particularly hard section of concrete. Now there are no bulldozers, no equipment, nothing, he says. It's manual work. The danger is compounded by the lack of basic protective equipment. The workers have no hard hats, safety boots, or proper protective gear as they break through concrete and pull out twisted metal by hand. They work with whatever tools they can find, exposed to falling debris, sharp edges, and clouds of dust. Every minute we are exposed to death, Zorab says. He adds that they have found human remains among the debris. Hands, legs, and other body parts, he says, can be buried beneath concrete. When remains are found, workers contact the International Committee of the Red Cross to arrange collection. We see strange things, he says. I mean, nightmares. Workers also find unexploded ordnance. When we find them, we get scared and immediately move away, Zorab says. They could explode while we are clearing the rubble and cause a tragedy. At one site, he says, they discovered 6 unexploded rockets and shells and called specialist explosive ordnance disposal teams to remove them. When he returns to his tent, he thinks about the people who once lived in the homes he is now helping to dismantle. At night, I keep thinking about how people used to live and what happened to them, he says. Those are excerpts from Digging Through Memories and Dangers to Secure a Livelihood from Gaza's Rubble by Fida Al-Kedra. Fida is a journalist in Gaza, and you could read more on electronicintifada.net. And finally, as we always do, we wanted to highlight people expressing joy, determination, and reclamation across Palestine. In Gaza, a wedding ceremony was held for an elderly couple who met during the genocide. 79-year-old Saeed al-Najjar and 59-year-old Hiyam Yassin got married at the Elderly Care Association in Gaza City on September 22nd. Saeed lost his wife, while Hiyam lost her husband during the genocide in Gaza. In a video posted to social media, Hiyam says that, quote, "Even though I am hurting, I want to start my life anew. I want to make a change in my life. Life cannot remain defined by grief." And that's it for the news roundup. As always, go to electronicintifada.net for much more, especially to read our new features by our brave writers in Gaza. You've been listening to the Electronic Intifada's newscast. I'm Nora Barrows-Friedman. Want to hear more? Check out our live stream with interviews, reports, and analysis, along with print articles, podcasts, and more at electronicintifada.net. Produced by Nora Barrows-Friedman, Tamara Nassar, and Pierre Loisel.
2: You're listening to Arab Voices, a syndicated radio talk show that airs on dozens of radio stations in the U.S. and Europe since 2002. This is Saeed, executive producer and host of Arab Voices. During the previous episode of Arab Voices, I aired the remarks of Athena Rayburn, executive director of the Association of International Development Agencies, delivered at the United Nations Security Council, on how and why the so-called Board of Peace is failing for Gaza. I'm going to share with you now a Middle East opinion titled "Palestine Will Outlast Blair and His Grotesque Board of Peace," by Sumaya Al-Ghannouchi, a writer and expert on Middle East politics. Blair is currently serving as a member of the executive board on the U.S.-led Board of Peace for Gaza. In that opinion, Sumaya Al-Ghannouchi explains that former UK Prime Minister Tony Blair's diplomatic efforts, particularly his demand that the Palestinian Authority replace the term Palestine in school textbooks with the biblically derived Israeli term Samaria, represent a monstrous demand for a people to participate in their own cultural and historical erasure. Ghannouchi says that by framing this demand as a condition for peace and reform, Blair is prioritizing Israeli interests rather than acting as a neutral mediator within the so-called Board of Peace. She emphasizes that despite these systemic and diplomatic pressures, Palestinian identity, memory, and connection to the land will persist, enduring any attempts to erase them. Let's listen in.
7: Tony Blair has apparently found a new way to bring peace to the Middle East. Erase Palestine. Not the occupation, not the settlements, not the settlers driving Palestinians from their homes. Palestine. Jeremy Greenstock, Britain's former ambassador to the UN, says he learned from a ministerial level source that Blair was dispatched on behalf of Donald Trump's so-called Board of Peace with an extraordinary request. The Palestinian Authority should remove references to Palestine from its school books. And it gets worse. According to Greenstock's account, Palestinians were not only asked to delete the word Palestine, they were being asked to replace it with Samaria, the biblical Hebrew name used by Israel for part of the occupied West Bank and embraced by the Israeli settler movement. Think about what that means. Palestinians are being asked not merely to surrender the name of their homeland, they're being asked to adopt the name preferred by the people dispossessing them, to rewrite their geography, rewrite their history, and teach that rewriting to their children. There's something monstrous about demanding that a people describe their own land in the language of those dispossessing them. And consider the grotesque inversion of priorities. Across the occupied West Bank, Palestinian land is being swallowed by settlements and outposts. Settlers attack villages, torch homes and cars, destroy olive groves, terrorize families, drive people from land they've inhabited for generations. Entire communities face displacement. And amid all this, the man supposedly helping to make peace arrives with a message for the Palestinians. Change your textbooks. Apparently, erasing Palestine on the ground is not enough. It must disappear from the map, from the textbook, from the vocabulary of Palestinian children. And who better to deliver the message than Tony Blair, our celebrated peace mediator. Because Blair says Greenstock's account is a complete fabrication. Fabrication from Tony Blair, of all people, the man who took Britain into the catastrophic Iraq war on claims about weapons of mass destruction that proved disastrously fake. And after helping unleash one of the most disastrous wars in modern Middle Eastern history, Blair underwent an extraordinary career transformation. He became a Middle East peace envoy. You really couldn't invent it. And his record as an envoy? Well, Palestinian officials accused him of privileging Israeli security demands over Palestinian rights. Palestinian negotiator Nabil Shaath said Blair's meager achievements reflected his efforts to please the Israelis. And that's diplomatic language. Former British diplomats eventually called for him to go. Here came Blair's other great post-Downing Street vocation, making money, a great deal of it. Banks, corporations, governments, Gulf monarchies, especially Gulf monarchies. His consultancy empire earned tens of millions, with commercial relationships stretching from Kuwait to Abu Dhabi's sovereign wealth fund, Mubadala. Apart from Israel, Blair seems to reserve his warmest affections in the region for its dictators and autocrats. After the military overthrew Egypt's elected president and security forces carried out the bloody Rabaa massacre of protesters, killing hundreds in broad daylight, Blair emerged as one of the most enthusiastic Western advocates of the country's new dictator, Abdel Fattah al-Sisi. Apparently, Arabs are entitled to neither democracy nor rights. Tony Blair, on the other hand, remains perfectly entitled to their ruler's millions. And now this same man has been entrusted with helping determine the future of Gaza. But perhaps Blair isn't an embarrassing anomaly on Trump's Board of Peace. Perhaps he's its perfect representative. Look at this peace process. Gaza lies devastated. Palestinians still mourn their dead. Families still live in tents. And the self-appointed custodians of Gaza's future discuss investment, real estate, coastlines, productive assets, and even the prospect of giving the deeply compromised Palestinian Authority a subordinate small role comes with yet another condition. Erase Palestine from Palestinian textbooks. Replace it with Samaria. And they call this Palestinian Authority reform. For decades, Palestinians have been told, renounce resistance, police your own people, satisfy Israeli security demands. This is not reform. This is an endless test of submission. Give up your land piece by piece, then your sovereignty, your rights, your history, finally, your name. Surrender yourself concession by concession until there's nothing left of you to concede or surrender. And now comes the final perversity. Participate in your own erasure. Falsify your own geography, your own name, with your own hand. The settlers' bulldozer and the occupying army are not enough. The Palestinian must be made an accomplice in his own disappearance. The British government, Blair once led, is condemning what Foreign Secretary Ed Miliband calls appalling settler terrorism and promising measures against Israel's illegal settlement project. Blair, meanwhile, is busy pressuring Palestinians to remove the name of the state his own former party says it is trying to save. And on the very day Greenstock's account emerged, a video circulated of Israeli settlers singing before Netanyahu about Palestinian villages and towns' names disappearing. The settlers sing the wish. Blair carries its bureaucratic translation to Ramallah. Netanyahu changes the map through settlement and occupation. Blair changes it topographically. He twists the Palestinians' arm with the settlers' gun to their heads. And let's dispense with the fiction about Blair's politics. Blair is neither Labour nor socialist, nor meaningfully of the left. He's not even the third-way politician he once pretended to be. Today, he's a far-right Zionist, concerned with lining his own pockets and serving the interests of the powerful. In the Middle East, his priorities have become perfectly clear. Arab money and the advancement of an Israeli supremacist agenda across the region. But there's one thing Blair, Kushner, the so-called Board of Peace, and their friends in Israel's annexationist right have badly miscalculated. Palestine is not theirs to erase. They have the armies, the bulldozers, the money, the diplomatic machinery. But none of it has extinguished the Palestinian attachment to the land. None of it has erased Palestinian memory. And none of it has produced the Palestinian disappearance they have spent generations trying to engineer. Quite the opposite. Palestine has become a cause carried by millions across the world. So call it Samaria or whatever name you conjure up. Rename the hills, bulldoze the homes, rewrite the maps. Erase Palestine from every textbook you can lay your hands on. You will still have the same problem. The Palestinians are still there, and so is Palestine. Tony Blair and his grotesque Board of Peace will become historical footnotes. Palestine will not.
2: That was Sumaya Al-Ghannouchi, a writer and expert on Middle East politics, with an opinion for Middle East Eye titled Palestine Will Outlast Blair and His Grotesque Board of Peace. For more information about Middle East Eye, visit www.middleeasteye.net. You're listening to Arab Voices, a syndicated radio talk show that airs on dozens of radio stations in the U.S. and Europe since 2002. This is Saeed, executive producer and host of Arab Voices. On September 20, 2026, the Chicago chapter of the Council on American-Islamic Relations held its 23rd anniversary gala. The event brought together incredible speakers from across Chicago and beyond. CARE, of course, is the nation's largest Muslim civil rights and advocacy group. The keynote speaker at the gala was Anna Kasparian, executive producer and host of The Young Turks, the largest online news network in the country. Over the years, Anna has built a reputation for sharp analysis, fearless reporting, and direct, uncompromising commentary. Known for her blunt criticism of establishment, power, and media hypocrisy, her work focuses on political corruption, foreign policy, civil liberties, economic inequality, and the abuse of institutional power. Anna Kasparian's reporting and commentary have been featured by CNN, Time, and The New York Times. As a former investigative reporter for Real Clear Investigations, she pursued deeply reported stories that challenge dominant narratives and hold powerful institutions accountable. Let's listen to Anna Kasparian's keynote remarks.
8: Let me just start off by saying that it is one of the greatest honors to be here, to be asked to speak to this group of wonderful people. I've been touched by the stories you've shared with me, and even more, honestly, shocked that I've made any impact on anyone's life, because I never set out to do that. Growing up, my parents knew specifically the threat of speaking out against the Zionist entity. And when my parents realized I wanted to work in journalism, they begged me, because they knew I have a big mouth, just don't attack the Zionists. They'll come for you. Well, after one of my debates on Piers Morgan Uncensored, one of the Israeli panelists, Emily Schrader, who denied that a group of IDF soldiers who were on tape abusing a Palestinian hostage, that's what they are, they're hostages, they're not prisoners, okay, they're hostages, they've never been charged with a damn crime. After she denied it, I spoke my piece. She sent me a legal letter. I told her, send me another one so I could wipe my behind with it. Now, weeks before, Rifat Al-Arir, the Palestinian poet, was targeted by the IDF in an airstrike that killed him and several of his family members, he posted a poem on his social media page. The opening line of the poem is, "If I must die, you must live to tell my story." And I took that mandate seriously. He was killed in December of 2023, after Barry Weiss, of course, put out a propaganda campaign against him. But I digress. Not only am I interested in telling his story, I'm interested in telling the stories of all the Palestinians who were brutalized, abused, and slaughtered by the Israelis. Because one of the little girls I remember so vividly early on in the genocide, a little girl in tears, begged the people watching as she was being filmed to remember her name, because her biggest fear wasn't that she was going to die. She knew she was going to die. Her biggest fear was that the world would forget that she even existed. So I want to start off my speech by giving you the story of a Palestinian father. I've told this story before. It's left a mark on me. Palestinian father named Fadi Dawood. This is a direct quote by him. "Yesterday I recovered the body of my beautiful daughter, Sama. I could only identify her by her teeth. I found her beside her sisters, Lana and Hala. The same place where they had sought safety together. Earlier in the year, I recovered the bodies of their mother and little sister, Juri. Sama, Lana, Hala, and Juri, until we meet again in heaven, never to part. I will never forget them, and I will dedicate my life, my career, my being to telling their stories." On On the 25th anniversary of 9/11, the fast-talking Zionist huckster known as Ben Shapiro declared that Islam is not compatible with the West, which is ironic considering religious expression is constitutionally protected in the United States. But that wasn't the first time Shapiro brushed off the Constitution in order to promote his own un-American objectives. In fact, Shapiro once said he would waive constitutional requirements so Israel's warlord Prime Minister Benjamin Netanyahu can run for president here over my dead body. Did Shapiro forget how Netanyahu told the New York Times that 9/11 was, quote, very good for the Israelis? That's what he said. Very good for the Israelis because it will generate immediate sympathy. What about when Netanyahu, a fugitive wanted by the International Criminal Court for crimes against humanity, explained that Israel is benefiting from the attack on the Twin Towers and the American struggle in Iraq? Netanyahu and the Zionist entity saw that tragedy on the United States soil, and they saw it as an opportunity. They exploited it again and again and again to spread hatred, fear, paranoia about our Muslim brothers and sisters. That's what they did. And there's a reason why they did it, and that's what I want to talk about today. Netanyahu persuaded the United States to launch the war against Iraq in 2003, even though Iraq had nothing to do with 9/11. Nothing. Just 9 days after the World Trade Center came crashing down, he exploited the collective pain the American people felt in our nation to convince our Congress that toppling Saddam Hussein was somehow in our interest here in the United States. But was it? No, it wasn't. It was in Israel's interest, though. So one must ask Shapiro, is Netanyahu's manipulative behavior and lust for death and destruction compatible with Western values? The truth is, anti-Muslim propaganda is exactly what lulled the American population into complacency. So there would be absolutely no dissent as the U.S. drained its resources, went into debt, and sacrificed its own service members to fight Israel's wars. Those dirty wars left a trail of bodies and broken dreams in Iraq, Libya, Syria, Lebanon, Somalia, Sudan. It goes on and on. It's endless. And our media either provides cover for it, propagandizes Americans into supporting it, or just doesn't cover it at all. What's the next culture war issue to distract Americans with? How can we divide Americans so they don't realize they are getting fleeced by their own bought politicians? Today we find ourselves flirting with global depression so Mr. Milikowski, that's his real name, can fulfill his decades-long fantasy of destabilizing and destroying Iran. And like a good little slave, our president obliged. Amid Israel's genocide in Gaza and ethnic cleansing in Lebanon, Trump obliged, as if the real threat to the United States is Iran. Trump drove us deeper into debt and sacrificed American service members to make Israel's dream of Muslim slaughter a reality. The first order of business was bombing an elementary school in Manab, killing 150 little girls. Is that compatible with Western values? We should ask Ben Shapiro, since, you know, he has placed himself as the top arbiter of Western values. We should ask him, is slaughtering little girls in an elementary school in a foreign country compatible with Western values? I don't think it is. I don't think it is. After all, Ben Shapiro's aim is not to help this country. It's to rot American minds with so much anti-Muslim fear and bigotry that we confuse Israel's treachery with justice. That is the reason. But that ain't justice. It's disgusting. So far, an estimated 3,600 Iranians have been slaughtered in this war. 23 American service members that we know of are dead. Israel hasn't sacrificed a single IDF soldier. American taxpayers have gone deeper into national debt to bankroll an estimated $100 billion for the Iran war at Israel's behest. Israel hasn't spent a cent. In fact, we're still giving them more and more bombs. Trump just approved nearly $3 billion worth of 2,000-pound bombs to a genocidal terrorist state. Shame, that's right. So where the hell are the Israelis? What are they up to? This is the war they wanted. Turns out they're busy erasing, or attempting to erase, dozens of ancient villages in southern Lebanon. The IDF has killed nearly 9,000 people in Lebanon, and millions of people have been displaced. They are never going to be allowed to return to their homes because their homes have been leveled, much like Gaza, and that was the point from the beginning. Isaac Herzog said it out loud. We're going to deploy the Gaza model in Lebanon. They brag about their treachery and then turn around and play victim. The victim card has expired. Exploiting the crimes of the past to justify crimes of the future, crimes in the present, not going to fly with me, which is why I speak out. Regardless of what my parents warned me about, regardless of the consequences, if you believe in justice, you are willing to sacrifice whatever worldly possessions you might have in order to do the right thing. And don't forget, and I'll never forget, the continued genocide in Gaza, where the Israelis have flattened the entire strip and killed way more, let's please keep it real, way, way more than 73,000 people. Bodies remain trapped under the rubble, yet the Israelis will not allow the machinery necessary into the Gaza Strip to extract the remains of loved ones. The Zionist entity also refuses to allow 60% of the necessary humanitarian aid into the Gaza Strip because they enjoy watching innocent people starve to death. But we're supposed to pretend like the Israelis are the victims, that people like me, people like Linda, anyone who has the audacity to speak out against their injustice, they're the bad guys. They're the ones who should be targeted. And I want to know, is that compatible with Western values? Someone please answer that question for me. It's not. It's not. The Israelis are now bombing tents full of displaced women and children. They slaughtered a woman who was 7 months pregnant last week. 7 months pregnant. Is that compatible with Western values? According to the International Federation of Journalists, Israel has targeted and killed 241 journalists in Gaza and has barred international journalists from entering the Gaza Strip to report on what's actually happening on the ground. They're attempting to not only erase the Palestinian people, which I guarantee you they will fail at, they are attempting to erase their crimes against humanity. And I promise you, I will ensure they will fail at that as well. And then you look at the West Bank. Is it compatible with Western values to light Palestinian homes on fire as children sleep? And all the media disgraces who keep talking about Hamas, but fail to utter a word about the ongoing terrorism that is being committed against the Palestinian people, not just in Gaza, but also the West Bank. Can't be bothered to report on that. It is time, America, that we recognize who the real terrorists are. The Israeli Defense Forces, along with the terrorist settlers, are everything they accuse Muslims of being. It's amazing. Every accusation is what? A confession. Sure is. They act as perpetual victims while using Muslims as scapegoats. Plus, Zionists understand that instilling fear among Americans is essential for their expansionist agenda in the Middle East. That's what this is all about. Muslim hate is the oxygen of their movement. It's the oxygen their movement needs to survive. Without it, the Greater Israel Project dies, as it should. So the Israeli government focuses heavily on heavily financed propaganda campaigns. We know this. In 2015, for instance, billionaire Christian Zionists Dan and Ferris Wilkes handed Ben Shapiro $4.7 million to launch the Daily Wire, where he spews his vile Islamophobic commentary while promoting Israel's wars. Wars that Americans are expected to fight, Americans are supposed to bankroll, Americans are supposed to support. We're supposed to suffer the burdens of these wars. Muslims are supposed to be slaughtered, killed, defamed, smeared in these wars. Who benefits from these wars? Who's benefiting from all the chaos that's happening in the Middle East right now? It's not the United States of America, that's for sure. We know who benefits from it, which is why it keeps happening over and over again. And it is my job, it is my calling in life to wake Americans up. They are being played, they are being fleeced, and our service members are dying to build a foreign country's empire, and I'm not going to let it stand. Although the United States has already spent $8 trillion on this so-called global war on terror, it's still not enough. It's never enough for Zionists. They want more. So they're setting the stage to go to war in the future, probably the near future, with Turkey and Qatar. Because, of course, it's never enough. And their blueprint remains the same. Defame them, destabilize them, destroy them, take their land. Israel hired the PR firm Stagwell Global last year to, you know, help them improve their reputation around the world. They couldn't be bothered to maybe take a pause in killing innocent people. That would help. But they can't do that. They got to find some other way. How could we trick people into liking us again? Well, they found out, based on the focus groups that they ran, people don't really like you guys because you're killing a lot of children, and they know that the majority of the people that are being slaughtered in Gaza happen to be civilians. However, there is something you can do. You can deflect from your crimes against humanity. You can deflect from the genocide by focusing on anti-Muslim propaganda. Just talk about how scary the Muslims are, and that'll take the heat off of you. By repeating the grotesque lie that Muslims want to destroy all Jews over and over again, support for Israel actually rebounded by 20 points, and that's the reason why you see the propaganda

Amichai Chikli, Israel's Minister for Diaspora Affairs, says that the average American or European is concerned about Islam, very much, very, very, very much concerned, and therefore, we need to take advantage of that. They say these things out loud. All you need to do is listen to them and believe them. I listen to them, I believe them. Want to know who else is concerned about radical Islam? The Israelis, just not in the ways most Americans think. Netanyahu facilitated the funding for Hamas and then ignored several warnings that October 7th was coming. Why did he do that? Why did it take so many hours for the IDF to even respond on October 7th? Isn't that strange? These questions should be asked. Netanyahu has also been arming ISIS-linked militias to terrorize the Palestinian people in Gaza. Does our media report on that? Of course not. Can't be bothered to. And who can forget how Israel brought Al-Qaeda into its own hospitals for treatment during the Syrian civil war? As Israel props up extremists, we all get to witness their anti-Muslim Hasbara play out here in real time. After three Muslims were gunned down in a San Diego mosque this year, absolutely tragic, the infinitely grotesque Laura Loomer responded by declaring that the United States should deport every Muslim in America back to the Middle East. Israel might have a problem with that. That's land that they want. Later, Loomer advocated using military force to start raiding mosques, to, you know, round up Muslims for mass deportation. This is her reaction. This is her response to innocent people being gunned down in a place of worship in a country that has a constitution that protects freedom of religion. That's who Laura Loomer is. Is that compatible with Western values? Displeased with what she believes is insufficient hatred toward Muslims, Loomer openly stated, without any backlash, may I say, quote, maybe America needs another 9/11. She said that. Is that compatible with Western values? I think not. This vile, inhumane rhetoric creates a very dangerous environment, as we all know, for our Muslim brothers and sisters. These are people who deal with discrimination, bigotry, all sorts of expressions of hatred, all because they were targeted in a very well thought out, very well financed Hasbara campaign to help Israel, a foreign country. They divide Americans, they destroy our country in order to manufacture consent for their little empire building project. And for the longest time, Americans were totally unaware of it, totally in the dark about it, because our media works for them. But things have changed, haven't they? Things have changed. This is why care is so critical. American Muslims deserve a line of defense. They deserve a voice. They deserve a group that will stand up for them in the face of bigotry and discrimination. CARE provides that and so much more, and it is an honor to be invited to speak here before all of you today. Every dollar that you provide to this wonderful organization helps to protect the freedoms of all Americans. All Americans, because injustice toward one group of Americans is injustice toward all of us, all of us. But this is also why CARE has become a target. Zionists have been able to carry out their agenda thanks to several U.S.-based organizations. I mean, they have a conference every weekend where they air their dirty laundry openly. I don't know if you guys have noticed that, okay? But they're well-financed, they're well-organized, and they loathe the fact that there are now organizations like CARE organizing Muslim Americans so they can defend themselves in the face of bigotry, discrimination, and hatred.

0: What CAIR is doing isn't simply about protecting Muslims. They're protecting the core of what this country is supposed to be, and I'm grateful for that. One cannot be brave while living in fear of Zionist hate mongers. So I stand here today to say that despite being a target of Zionist hate campaigns, I do not fear them. They should fear me. Not because we're violent, discriminatory, or dangerous, but because the truth is on our side, and loudmouths like me love to speak it. Thank you.
1: That was Anna Kasparian, executive producer and host of The Young Turks, the largest online news network in the country, delivering keynote remarks at the Council on American Islamic Relations Chicago Chapter's 23rd Anniversary Gala. 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Thanks for listening. 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Until we meet next week, peace on earth.
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1: If knowledge is power, then curiosity is the muscle. Danielle Laporte.
2: There's any number of greetings that you can give someone, and it all depends on whatever it is they're doing at the time. And so as my vocabulary grew, the better my greetings got. And I felt super proud. They would be so tickled if I gave somebody a working greeting or something like that, or a sitting greeting or a traveling greeting. And they would just laugh and they'd be tickled to death that I was becoming fluent in their language. And they just absolutely loved that. And
1: do these greetings translate at all? Can you give examples?
2: Like if somebody was working, you would say, "Mwa bon ben in kwai," and that means like, so you are working politely and, you know, with a honorific attached. If they were sitting, you'd say, "Mwa ikalan in kwai." So it's kind of like, oh, so you're sitting there, my respected friend, you know, something like that.

0: Since her childhood, Christine Herbert seemed destined to follow those Saturday morning TV commercials proclaiming the toughest job you'll ever love. In her case, it meant rural Zambia. And far more so than snakes, flat dogs, or baby owls, it was the people she came to treasure. And they, in turn, loved the Mzungu, who it turned out, kept them highly entertained. My name is Christopher Wurst, and this is...
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2: I was born in the early 1970s in South Jersey, in a suburb of Philadelphia. The town I grew up in, Barrington, New Jersey, is so small that to this day, it still doesn't have its own post office. So if you want to write a letter to somebody in Barrington, you've got to address it to Haddonfield, which is the biggest town nearby. Barrington was kind of like a little buffer neighborhood that separated Haddonfield, which was a very white, very wealthy neighborhood, and then Lawnside, that had more modest homes, which is a historic Black town. And I didn't know this growing up, but Lawnside was actually founded as a settlement for freed and escaped slaves. It was actually a significant stop along the Underground Railroad, which led to the further development of the land by abolitionists in the area for the purpose of creating a community expressly for freed and escaped slaves to settle. At the time that I was living there, it could not have been more different than the town on the other side of my neighborhood, which is where our post office was located. Now, Haddonfield is a historic American settlement. It was established back in the colonial times by Quakers. So before the U.S. was even the U.S., there's an inn there that became the site where New Jersey Assembly proclaimed itself no longer a British colony, but a state in the New World. So anyway, I grew up in this sleepy bedroom community sandwiched between these two historically significant but very different townships. Our little neighborhood was a great place to grow up. This is well before the internet. So as a kid, my days were spent swimming or roller skating or riding my bike around the neighborhood or tromping off through the woods behind our backyard. I was always exploring. And when not outside running around with friends and playing hose tag and freeze tag and Mother May I and Red Rover and any of those other kind of games that we could make up, I could be found cozied up at the floor of my TV room and be watching shows on PBS like The Electric Company or Mr. Rogers' Neighborhood or nature documentaries. I loved nature shows, especially ones about African wildlife. Every so often, these commercials would come on that would capture my imagination. They were public service announcements. And these PSAs showed American citizens working in exotic locales all over the world. They were fish farming in Southeast Asia and plowing fields in South America and teaching schools in Africa. And I was entranced. They'd always end the PSA with a flourish of bongo drums and the tagline, Peace Corps, the toughest job you'll ever love. And I didn't quite know what that meant, but I loved it. You know, the toughest job you'll ever love? What did that mean? You know, did I want to do tough things? Did I want to go to places where I would be so different and that I would stand out in such an obvious way? I mean, I grew up in a place where everyone kind of stayed in their lanes, you know? What would happen if I lived in a place like Africa? Would I love it, even if it was tough? These questions worked on me all throughout my childhood. It wasn't until I was about to hit 30 that I felt like those questions needed answers. I felt this now or never push in my heart, and so I applied for Peace Corps service and requested that they send me to Africa. I served as a volunteer in the country of Zambia from 2004 to 2006. And if any of you are scratching your heads and saying, now, where is Zambia exactly? You are in the same boat I was when I got my assignment. So it's essentially right in the middle of the lower portion of Africa. Zambia is a poor but very peaceful country, and it doesn't make the news a whole lot. So I worked there in a very remote region, far from any paved roads, electricity, or running water, as part of Peace Corps Zambia's Community Action for Health project. Essentially, I was there to help communities identify and help solve the biggest health problems they were facing. And that might be water and sanitation, HIV/AIDS, maternal health, malaria, tuberculosis, child health and nutrition, things of that nature. Every community had its own challenges and needs. So my first impression is just the soil. Everybody has dirt yards. We don't have lawns there. One of the reasons is, you know, most of the time it's not a rainy time of year, but also you want to make sure that you don't have any snakes or anything else hiding near your house. So it's more for safety and for cleanliness. You go out and you have your grass broom and you sweep your dirt yard to keep any growth away from your house. You know, we'd go out in America and mow our lawns. They'd be out there with their grass broom and just schwick, schwick, schwick, you know, you go one direction and the other direction. And it kind of looks like you've vacuumed your yard because it has this pattern all through the dirt yard. You hear kids playing and singing songs. You hear neighbors greeting one another. You hear the plunk of the bucket going down into the well and the water being poured into buckets as your neighbors fill up their water jugs and then they slip it onto their heads and carry it back to their homes. Having access to clean water is a life or death situation. If the community had a borehole, which is a very deep machine-drilled well, the water from those depths is clean, unspoiled, and plentiful. But the problem is, because it is a mechanical pump, mechanics break down over time, and poor communities don't have the resources to fix these pumps when they break. So for that reason, Africa is absolutely littered with broken borehole pumps. And donor organizations over the years have been really keen to sink boreholes, but haven't been as great about the upkeep they require. For that reason alone, I was hesitant to get involved in any projects involving the sinking of new boreholes. Often we'd be able to rehabilitate an existing well or scoop hole, dig it deeper so it might still provide for the community when the water table would drop during the dry season. Digging a new well by hand, hauling loads of sand from the riverbanks, breaking down rocks for gravel so we could make cement. Yeah, I was your girl. Need a new latrine at a rural school or community outreach on the importance of hand washing or boiling or chlorinating water. I was all over it. The Peace Corps, because they're not a donor organization, just a volunteer organization, they don't have money to give to projects. We just provide manpower and education. So we help people where we can with the resources they already have available. But if that doesn't cut it, then we can assist that community to craft a proposal to pitch to a donor organization that can assist them in the way they need. So when a community located along the Kafue River asked for my help with water and sanitation issues, I could not refuse them. The school located along the river's edge told me that the children in the area had been dying due to diarrhea. They drew their drinking water straight from the river without treating it, which led to any number of waterborne diseases. And they also reported a growing number of child deaths from kids just getting snatched by crocodiles as they went down to the river's edge to get a drink. So it seemed like the local crocodile population caught on to the fact that there were these small, helpless, snack-sized humans that frequented the area. And so they set up camp in the river by the school. When a local chapter of Rotary International reached out to me asking if I knew any communities that would benefit from having a borehole, I jumped on it. They had already acquired the funding and were ready to go, and they just needed to know where to drill. So I connected them with about six communities that were eager for this resource, and Water Affairs was at the top of that list. I mean, kids at the school dying of diarrhea or getting it snatched by crocodiles? I just realized, you know, all the problems I had in my childhood were absolutely first world problems, you know? And I said, no, this is not happening. Not on my watch. I made a lot of trips out to Water Affairs after that first meeting. I became acquainted with a family of farmers, originally from South Africa, that lived near there. And their land abutted the Kafue, and they had a small watercraft that we would take out on the river. That part of the river where we lived didn't have any hippos, so small boats were okay to take out for fishing and boating around for pleasure. We just had to be on the lookout for the flat dogs, or the flatties is how the locals refer to the crocodiles. So one day we went out on the water to go fishing when suddenly the motor cut out. And try as we might to get it going again, it was a goner. And so we just kept drifting further and further away downstream, away from the farm. It took a long while for our vessel to drift close enough to the bank so that we could grab onto a branch and pull ourselves to shore. By then, we were far away from the boat owner's property, but fairly close to another farm owned by a friend of his that he claimed we could wade to so we could dock the boat and then we can walk back to his farm. So we jumped ship and began to slowly walk the boat upstream to get to his friend's property. We were barefoot since we had removed our shoes to go boating, so we had to pick our way very carefully through the water along the heavily forested bank of the Kafue River, dragging the boat upstream until we could beach the boat in a safe place. I was hot and sweaty and exhausted and not a little afraid since this was the same river that the kids were getting snatched from. I asked him to tell me about this neighbor of his who happened to be this other white guy who'd relocated some time ago from Zimbabwe. I hadn't seen another white guy in my catchment area, so I was curious about his story. He said that he wasn't surprised I'd never met him and that the man just didn't get out very much. It turns out he'd been on the Kafue one day with his family, and this is out far from where we were, where there was a lot more big game, where some hippos had capsized his craft. And the family swam to a small island in the middle of the river, but were just stranded there. Once the group of hippos had moved off a ways, he decided to try to swim over the shore for help. But a flat dog, a crocodile, decided to make a meal of him, and he bit his arm clean off. And he managed to escape, minus the arm. But then when he goes further into the bush, searching for help, he gets confronted by this ornery water buffalo that then chases him up a tree. And, you know, who knows what made this poor guy the target of this water buffalo? I mean, the guy's just, you know, bleeding to death, minding his own business. But it sets this buffalo into a rage. Well, whatever got into this water buffalo's head, he had it in for this guy and wouldn't leave that tree. He paced around and around that trunk and all through the day and night, forcing this poor man to cling up there in the branches for his life. Him just hanging on with that one arm, right? And it turns out this buffalo probably saved his life because the smell of all that blood, it drew in a lion. And this lion was just itching to have a go at the rest of that man. So the

0: into the treetop, arm tied in a tourniquet with his belt, and the water buffalo was still pacing underneath him. So they fired off a few shots to chase off the water buffalo, and they brought the man down. And so he, of course, lost the arm, but was no worse for wear otherwise. At this point, you know, I stop what I'm doing, turn around, and I talk to my friend, and I'm like, okay, you know, that is the most amazing story I have ever heard. Hands down. But do you really think that's the kind of thing I want to hear right now while we're wading through crocodile-infested waters? I mean, I love a good story, but there's a time and a place, you know? The long and the short of it, we do eventually make ourselves to that beach and we get out of there with all of our limbs intact, for which I am very grateful. Not everyone who lives along the Kafue is so lucky.
1: Good Lord. What a story. That's insane. He attracted the big five almost just
0: right?
1: By himself.
0: All by himself. Paid for it with an arm, but he got the experience and the story of a lifetime, right?
1: Yeah. Wow, gosh. That's amazing.
0: When you live in a small town, everybody knows everybody's business. And that is even more true when you were the one Mzungu that everybody knows. You know, everyone's always kind of watching what you do and aware of your movements, even when you're not, or you don't even kind of know what's going on. I remember one time, so embarrassing, I had like my head really itched so bad. And I asked my neighbor, I was like, can you look? Like, I was afraid I had lice or something. And I asked her to look at my scalp. I'm like, can you see something? And she says, no, but Christine, your hair is just growing back in. I was super embarrassed because I had, for a number of reasons, due to, you know, medication and being sick and so forth, I had lost my hair a little bit. And they had noticed it was growing back in. And I was like, it is? And I had to like grab a mirror and go out in the sunshine and see. And I was like, oh yeah, I have these prickly little tiny hairs all over my head. And it was like clear that, you know, they had noticed and been talking about that. And people saw that I was had been losing weight and they'd been bringing me food. So, you know, there were ways that people just noticed things about you that you didn't notice about yourself. I remember another time, I didn't know people knew, but I had found this owl. It was like this owlet and it had been abandoned and this poor thing. And so I like, you know, bathed it and so I started bringing it food and I was like taking care of it. But it was like way out in the bush. I never saw another person there near me as I was doing this. And I didn't know people knew. And then one day, somebody comes up to my door and was like, hey, your friend is here. And I was like, my friend, what? They're like, yes, your very best friend. They have come to visit you. And I open it. My neighbor, she's holding my little owl. I was like, what? What are you talking about? What is this? And she's like, I found some kids. They were, you know, kind of torturing it and like walking it along as they went to school. And I took it away. And I said, you know, you leave Bob Christine's owl alone. And or she's going to beat you, you know, which I would never do. And so she brought it over to me so I could, you know, bring it back home. And I was like, gee whiz, I didn't even know people knew that I had this owl that I was taking care of way out in the bush. But everybody knew. Everybody knows everybody's business. There was no one moment that I realized like, ooh, I've changed. It's something that happened over time, absolutely. And it wasn't until the end of my service that I realized, wow, I am so different that I'm actually afraid to go back. I was afraid to do the normal things that I would do in America, like driving a car, you know, getting on the highway. And honestly, it sounds weird, but being surrounded by so many white people, you know, white people like started to scare me, which is a weird phenomenon. I just hadn't seen any white people hardly at all, except for my fellow volunteers, which I saw rarely for like a couple years. And I found white people unfamiliar, and therefore they felt kind of unsafe. And I was just like, man, I'm going to be in this country. It's going to be full of Mzungus, you know.

0: And then I realized, like, I had become so different. And I finally had a real feel of who I was there at the village. I felt very secure in my identity and who I was there, which was Bakiri. You know, I was Bakristine, or they call me Bakiri. And I knew who Bakiri was, but I kind of like forgot who Christine was. And I wasn't sure how to become her again. And so there was a lot of trepidation for me going back to America and trying to fit myself back into my old life. And it was very challenging. You know, I tried to shoehorn myself back in there. When I went back home, I went back to the same town I was living in, back to the same job, lived on the same street where I lived before. My friends were there. Tried to slot myself back into that life with my old friends and my old job. And I didn't fit anymore. I just couldn't shoehorn myself back into that old life. I had grown. When people ask me about my experience in the Peace Corps and they say, wow, what was that like? You know, I say they were the hardest and best years of my life. Full stop. That's really all I can say. So I guess those PSAs were right. You know, the Peace Corps was the toughest job I ever loved. I feel my volunteer work in Zambia truly did matter. It put me in a unique position to connect people that needed help with those that were able to provide it. Peace Corps volunteers are boots on the ground resources that allow donors to know exactly who they're helping. Why does this matter? Why does a boots on the ground approach versus a hands-off approach, you know, just send them a check and be done with it, matter? If you don't understand the community you're trying to help, if you don't understand its values, your chances of contributing aid to them in a meaningful way are slim. In the words of my dad, your chances of that are slim to none, and Slim left town yesterday.
1: Well, that means we're coming to the end of the show, but I will not let it end before I give Christine the chance to answer her dubious Aunt Deb.
2: I hear all these stories about the Peace Corps, but I guess I don't understand why an American living in a mud hut in Africa helps to improve the world.
0: When someone asks me why I served in the Peace Corps, I feel like the most honest answer is my curiosity compelled me. I wanted to help people. And at the time I served, which was shortly after 9/11, I felt very strongly about getting out of my American bubble and learning about people in other countries and cultures and letting them get to know me. The Peace Corps was a perfect fit to explore that, to allow my curiosity to guide my steps off the grid and explore a very different way of life. That choice I made 20 years ago to be a volunteer and to go live in a mud hut in Africa has continued to open doors for me. It has impelled me to share my stories with others, and it's continued to push me to grow in my own human experience. I never would have dreamed that I'd be an author, but my experience as a Peace Corps volunteer opened that path for me. I never planned to be a public speaker, to appear on television or radios or podcasts and speak about these experiences that I had in the Peace Corps. But here I am. And though my Peace Corps service ended long ago, I still find myself serving in that role as a connector. I'm no longer the boots on the ground type of connector that I was, but I continue to connect people to the land, to the culture, and to the people of my host country of Zambia. And that continues to be the great privilege of my life.

Christine Herbert is a healthcare worker currently residing in the Pacific Northwest. She served as a health educator for the Peace Corps in Zambia and later as a general manager for a nonprofit vocational school that was established by another former Peace Corps volunteer. She threw away her television years ago, which she maintains was the best decision of her life, as it has allowed her to increase her reading potential to a book a day. When not holed up reading, she can be found working on her short stories, children's books, and hopefully the next great American novel. Christine's award-winning memoir, The Color of the Elephant, Memoir of a Muzungu, is widely available online. Go to christineherbertauthor.com for more information, including Christine's attendance at your next book club meeting.

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Every week, I put together epic tales from around the corner of the globe. Forget politics, academia, or the office. These are soft, powerful stories told by people who lived them. Is what happens in Kinshasa really important in Kansas? Should an Idahoan care about the problems of an Indonesian? The answer is yes, but Soft, Powerful Stories gives the human story center stage. People can debate the virtues of global soft power, but no one, from Osaka to Omaha to Ouagadougou, can deny the magic of these encounters. Each episode begins and ends in the United States with a foreign adventure in between. 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

0: David D, Hard Knock Radio, hanging out with you this afternoon. Today I want to discuss something that has got a lot of people talking within the Oakland Unified School District and beyond. As we have noted in the past, there are sharp lines in the sand being drawn around education. And depending on where you're at in the country, you can see it play out in some very spirited ways. If you're in Texas, or if you're in Florida, or in Kentucky, and some other states, you'll see that there are sharp lines in the sand around what constitutes history, especially as it pertains to marginalized groups. So if you are African American, or if you are indigenous, or, you know, or brown, or anything like that, you may find that there are laws on the books that say if the history makes the children feel uncomfortable, then those teachers can be brought to task. And there's all sorts of new laws that have been put up that specifically say that you have to be mindful of the comfort of the student. And words like slavery and talking about Holocaust or genocide or anything like that can get you in a world of trouble. And folks listening will say, well, you know, that's in Texas, in Florida, they ain't Cali. But I just came from a conference in Sacramento where they were talking about pitch battles right there in the Capitol, where folks are being told they can't say certain words and that there are battles around the school board, et cetera, et cetera. One of the more contentious battles has been in Oakland, and it came about with a lawsuit and mandatory training for students, I mean, not students, but administrators and teachers to follow a curriculum and a set of tenets and rules and what have you around what it means to be anti-Semitic. And that has brought back a lot of pushback. The first time I heard about it, it was some teachers that told me about this. And I went and put up a post. And I asked people about that. And the post generated more than 1,000 responses before it was shut down by social media places. It was incredible to see the responses that came up, including some from some of our guests who, you know, hit me up. And you're just one of many who said, I want to talk about this. And so we reached out and we want to have a conversation about what is going on within Oakland, within the larger Bay Area school districts in California in general, and how that may dovetail, or is there specific differences between what is happening here and what's taking place around the country? Again, lines in the sand around education, especially when it involves marginalized communities. Joining us is Dr. Veta Nobles, a longtime Bay Area educator and administrator with the New Haven Unified School District, which I believe covers places like Union City and that whole part of the Bay here in the East Bay. Dr. Nobles is recognized by the Association of California School Administrators for her work around diversity and educational equity, including receiving the ACSA's Regional 6 Valuing Diversity Award. So we have her to weigh in on this topic today. Joining us, we also have Gabriel Kahn, an eighth grade humanities teacher at Life Academy in Oakland and a member of the Oakland Education Association's Board of Directors. Kahn, who is Jewish, has been outspoken about efforts to combat anti-Semitism in California schools when these efforts, in his view, risk restricting discussions of Palestine, Israel, and Zionism. He's testified before the California legislature in opposition to AB 715, and we've done a number of shows on that piece of legislation. Last but not least is Anissa Rashid, a longtime Oakland educator, you know, an administrator who currently serves as an assistant principal at Montera Middle School. Her work in Oakland education stretches back for many, many moons, from teaching social studies at Castlemont High to leadership position at Oakland High and working to expand college access for OUSD students. So we have an all-star panel here, and either one of our guests can probably hold court. So I want to start off with you, Anissa Rashid, and then we'll make our way around because you've been doing this for a long time. From your estimation, what are we seeing here? Is this something brand new, or is this just, par for the course in terms of this educational landscape, especially in the city of Oakland?
1: Good. Yeah, Davey, thank you for, providing me this public platform. So I think that it's not completely new and unheard of, the kind of pressure and I don't know, determination on the part of certain certain entities, certain people associated within Oakland Unified and outside of Oakland Unified. I want to, stress. I was a teacher at Castlemont High School, I don't know, 25 years ago when the Schindler's List debacle occurred, where 70 Castlemont High students were kicked out of the Grand Lake Theater for laughing at a scene that was in Schindler's List. And these students were labeled anti-Semitic. Those Castlemont didn't know a Semite from a non-Semite. They were laughing at something that looked ridiculous on the screen to them. But they were excoriated in the press around the world, Japanese, German press. I mean, I have a file of stories talking about how these students in o East Oakland were anti-Semitic. So it's been something that has raised its head at various times in Oakland Unified School District.
0: I remember the situation with the Schindler's List thing. And what I saw was, I think Steven Spielberg got involved in, there was training and sensitivity provided for the students, which I guess, on the surface, why not? I think the concern that you raised is that those students were blasted all around the world, and Oakland itself got that tag. Over the years, have you seen any improvement? Have things changed, or was that a one and done idea? Because when you're getting a lawsuit, which is what we've had happen with Oakland Unified School, it says to the world, oh, this region and these people have a problem. How do you see that, and how do you respond to that perception?
1: Well, Davey, it things died down. I think that was in 1996, possibly. And things died down over the course of the next, 5, 6, 7, 8 years. Castlemont is a very different school today than it was then, 20 years ago. The issue of anti-Semitism in Oakland Unified School District, I think it did kind of diminish in importance, but October 7th brought it roaring back. So there, it's as I guess my sense is that within Oakland Unified, as long as people don't say anything, or don't react or respond in a way that challenges Israel, Zionism, murder, and mayhem of innocent people, it's all good. You just do your thing and we'll do ours. But when those issues arise and when people, teachers of children, feel, compelled to take a stand, it's a problem.
0: Appreciate that. Let me bring in Gabriel. There are a number of angles on this. First, we have the lawsuit that was brought about by the CDE, California Department of Education, that came in response to a parent, and then several parents. And we'll get into the particulars about that in a bit. And then we have this overarching law, AB 715, which I alluded to that we did shows on, that came up. And so when you look at it from the, take a step back, it seems to be, from the viewpoint of many, a continuation and an extension of shutting down conversations, limiting what teachers and then later students can say or do. And then just a recent bill that just passed, or Gavin Newsom vetoing a bill that kind of allows folks to be skewered if they want to protest and, and have these type of conversations that we're having right now within the UC and CSU systems. So there's a lot of things going on. Can you help us parse it out? Because you spoke to AB 715 and you're an Oakland Unified School District teacher. And
2: Big
0: you got
2: task,
0: 30
2: Professor.
0: seconds.
2: Well, I want to thank you for having me on. I'm in such esteemed company, and yeah, I appreciate the work you've done both academically and for the culture. I guess there's a couple components. What's our role as educators? And then there's the legislative fight as well. And I think I have the privilege of speaking on behalf of Oakland Education Association and my union because we so overwhelmingly agree as a union on a few of these points. The first is that, well, as a Jewish educator, that our safety comes with the solidarity of all oppressed peoples as a Jewish people, right? So when we think about any sort of anti-Semitism training, we would want to see it contextualized in a framework that is expansive. In terms of power and oppression and historical safety. And what that requires is a lens of anti-Semitism that is historically rooted in the material realities that created that anti-Semitism and isn't eternalist. And so one of the risks we see in a lot of the Zionist propaganda, the Zionist anti-Semitism training, is this idea that somehow hatred against Jewish people is sort of this eternal thing that's just always been true and that Jews have to guard themselves against, which not only is factually and historically incredibly inaccurate, but also doesn't allow for any sort of actual possibility of liberation, right? When we have to understand the material reality that creates hate, that's when we can start deconstructing it. And Oakland has a long storied history of understanding that in really important ways. So the anti-Semitism trainings that came our way conflated those, confused those, and ultimately were less safe for all Jewish people and people invisibilized by these trainings, namely Palestinians and Arab Americans whose histories were erased in the pursuit of this sort of Zionist anti-Semitism training. So there's that sort of legislative and litigative angle that we are constantly under bombardment of. And I'm being investigated on multiple fronts as a Jewish person for anti-Semitism. And it's getting in the way of me doing my job, educating young people. And then we see what is our job as educators, right? Our job as educators is to provide the landscape for critical minds to think expansively and for themselves to come to their own conclusions, to understand the factors that create our moment, to study history, to be able to analyze the moment, and also envision better futures. And if we can't talk about things like Palestine, and that's one of the major problems with the censorship, is if we can't talk about it, then students can't engage with it in any meaningful way. So that sort of like broad-based censorship of not being able to talk about it in classrooms is a real educational risk and a pedagogical risk to what we're able to do as educators, in Oakland and beyond.
0: Gabriel Kahn, appreciate that. Before I bring in Dr. Veta Nobles, when I was reading articles around this, the framing was Jewish students are feeling unsafe, Jewish students are under attack, the Jewish community is being bombarded with rampant anti-Semitism. But when I pull back the covers, I'm seeing that it's not just Gabriel Kahn. It may be a couple of people. It's like scores and scores of well-known, very vibrant, and very visible Jewish organizations that are echoing the sentiment that you are. When I've been to places like Berkeley High and Oakland Tech and other things, some of these demonstrations in solidarity with Palestinian students have been led by Jewish students. And I'm sitting there
2: Absolutely.
0: going, well, they don't seem to have a problem. And not only are the students there, but their parents are there. But when it gets framed and the way the lawsuits and things like that have been, it erases literally the score of the people that we know, that I see in all sorts of spaces, that are in classrooms, that teach alongside me and what have you, that are very clear and echo much more nuanced type of understanding, and feel that what is being presented is one of conflation, but the way it's being framed suggests something otherwise. And so how do we kind of parse through that? Because do I talk to Gabriel Kahn? Do I talk to an Adam Mansbach? Do I talk to Jewish Voices for Peace? Do I talk to, I could start going down the list and naming off
2: Totally.
0: organizations, or do I talk to the ADL, or, friends of Netanyahu? I mean, who am I supposed to be hearing from when you have, like I said, when that AB 715 fight came up, you had a lot of folks who looked like you that were speaking.
2: Yeah, I mean, I think that for your listeners and listeners at home, I think the most important sort of piece of political education I can offer for those who are feeling sort of like, I feel like I have it in my gut, but I'm not sure exactly how to name it. And you know, when we're able to name things exactly, we're able to analyze power more directly. And so what I would offer is that what is happening and what is confusing intentionally, for the most part, is that we are led to believe that Judaism and Zionism are the same thing. And I'll do this as quickly as I can, that Judaism is a religious belief, and Zionism is a political ideology, that a nation state is needed, a Jewish nation state is needed in order to make Jewish people safe. And so when you define Zionism constrictly in that way, you're able to analyze it as a political ideology, and you can disagree or agree with it, separate and apart from your respect and love for Jewish people, which is people who adhere to a religious belief. And I would ask folks at home to analyze people's answers to what Zionism is and their own relationship to it. So I can be an anti-Zionist Jew because I believe that I do not need an ethno-state to produce safety for me or other Jewish people. And I can live in that what other people would see as a contradiction because I see Zionism as a political ideology that I can abhor, that I can disagree with, that I know doesn't make me any safer, and I can still love my Judaism and be such a deeply rooted have it be such a deeply rooted part of my faith. Next to my love for Oakland, next to my love for education, other components of faith for me, those don't have to, those aren't confusing to me at all. And as we ask that question, it becomes easier for folks to find their own place, in that spectrum.
0: I appreciate that. And as you were talking, I'm remembering that the conflation of ideology and political or political belief that can morph into some sort of sacred ground, so to speak, is a very interesting one. I remember after 9/11, I mean, some of us paid a price for it, for speaking out against the war. We were anti-patriotic, and it ranged from Barbara Lee to myself and a whole bunch of other people, Reverend Amos Brown, there's a long list. Anybody who questioned the war, caught hell. And people was like, well, Dave, that was it after 9/11. We understand. Well, look at a scores of people that got lost their jobs, came under fire, were, systemically punished for speaking out against Charlie Kirk, when he was killed and assassinated. And the list goes on and on. So I just want to kind of park that there for a minute. And I see you, Anissa. Anissa, I'm going to come to you in a minute, but I do want to get Dr. Veta Nobles in, and then we'll circle back. You're outside the Oakland School District, and I did say that this is lines in the sand and go beyond Oakland, that we're seeing this in the Bay Area, and we're seeing this in California in general. So if you can put on that hat, and your historic hat, of seeing some of this, what do we make of it? How are you wading through a lot of what is being talked about, Dr. Nobles?
3: Sure. So thank you for calling this congregation together. This is I think, an important conversation that we need to have more of rather than less of. It's a pretty heavy topic that one has to really kind of walk lightly over for all of the reasons that you just named. One of the things that I can say are happening around the Bay Area is civil rights uniform complaint procedures being filed against school districts. So it's not necessarily a lawsuit, but civil rights complaint procedures. And what happens when a uniform complaint procedure is filed, it's a public request for information, which takes a lot of time, a lot of money, a lot of distraction from the instructional program that school districts should be focused on to provide this information based upon a universal, a uniform complaint procedure or a request for public information. And once they get that information, then they start combing through people's emails and looking at, I'm sure that's how Gabriel may have gotten into this whole thing. They're looking through your emails, looking for keywords. And, you know, there's so many other keywords that we could be looking for, as far as I'm concerned in education, like, are the kids reading? Are they writing? Are they doing math at high levels? But we end up spending time on this. I also want to say that I'm representing Nobles Global Consulting. I'm not representing my district today because of all the various reasons. But, you know, I also know that Berkeley is also in the same thing. San Ramon Unified is also going through the same thing, where they're being asked for a uniform. A uniform complaint has often come from a parent. Who is the parent? We don't know who the parent is. We don't know who the child is that's being harmed, but they ask for the public information. And then you have to give up all this information. Like I said, it takes a long time and detracts from the work of educating children to provide all this information that, you know, it can be 200,000 words, 200 thousands of thousands of pages that, you know, are really a distraction. You know, for me, it's like the there's and I appreciate Gabriel's conversation about, you know, protecting people. It's a protected class that feels that they need safety. Doesn't everyone need to feel safe in schools? And, you know, one of the things that we've been working on in our district, I'm putting that hat back on, we've been looking at the data around hate speech. We started looking at who's being harmed in hate speech, and we were able to pull out the Department of Justice and the FBI. And between 2018 and 2022, that's the most recent data I can pull right now. You're looking at 1,600 instances of hate crimes against African American children in school, and about 700 against Jewish kids in school. So you would think AB 715, if they're really focusing on eliminating hate crime, anti-discrimination, they would pull the data to see who's actually being harmed in school and target everyone's protection. So we're protecting a class that's already been protected, when we really need to look at how are we going to protect all kids in school. And if you align the hate speech, hate crimes in school, and the performance of kids, you'll see that we have a lot of kids subjected to hate crime in school, and those same kids are our lowest performing schools, lowest performing kids. So if you try to connect those two, where why are these Black kids performing the worst? Do they belong in school when they're being called all these horrible, horrible things all the time? And the FBI and the Department of Justice shows that. Yet the focus on AB 17, the focus on these requests for public information is all about our Jewish students. If we're, you know, a United States, shouldn't we be looking at all of our kids who are suffering in our schools? And the data shows you across the board in the United States, all kids are really not doing well here. So
0: Yep.
3: why are we just looking at protecting one?
0: Let me ask you this, and then let me bring back Anissa Rashid. That's the voice of Dr. Veda Nobles.
3: Zetha, please, just Zetha.
0: Oh, what did I say, Veda? I'm sorry, Zetha.
3: Yeah.
0: My apologies, Zetha
3: Zetha.
0: Nobles.
3: All
0: I'm
3: good. I've been
0: looking
3: caught a little bit of everything.
0: at you. I recall that there were periods in time where parents were upset about the prolific use of the N-word, especially when it was coming from non-Black students. We can go all the way up to Liberty High and places like Brentwood, on down to right next door in San Leandro. And I didn't see the type of response that I'm seeing where things were being put into legislation. You had to
3: Yep.
0: have somebody come in and, and really make sure that these things were being enforced the way that we're seeing things being enforced under 715.
3: Right.
0: I mean, I could go to a school right now and see anti-blackness in that form, even as
3: Yeah.
0: it's being discussed nationally about
3: Yeah.
0: the use of that word. I mean, that's the topic du jour, right? And I'm just using that as one of many examples. We can go down the road and talk about, all the people who are subjected to various forms of xenophobia.
3: Yeah.
0: Routinely, people are harassed. We'll call ICE on you, right? And
3: Yeah.
0: everything that goes with that, and it's not limited to just brown students. There's African
3: Right.
0: students, Haitian, Jamaican. So that is out there, and we have not seen a curtailing of that. And the list goes on. From your estimation, what's been the response when these things have been brought up, either historically or in recent times? Just look at the anti-immigrant hate that is all
3: Right,
0: around us,
3: sure,
0: and it's being
3: sure,
0: spoken from the highest lands, the
3: sure.
0: highest offices that seem to encourage it. Build the wall, you don't belong. You're coming from a SH whole country, the whole nine, right? And that seems to be par for the course.
3: I think it's about coalition building, and there's a coalition that says we are going to put all of our time and our money into making sure our kids are protected at all costs, no matter what, and no matter who else is being hurt. We're just going to focus on ours. And of course, historically, the other groups, the groups who are called ICE or groups who are called the N-word, don't have that same level of unity. They don't have that same coalition. So for me, it's really about how do we build coalitions that support all kids. Let's look at the data again. The data says who needs to be supported. However, because there's no coalition that's supported, not anymore. I mean, I know there are pockets of communities, pockets of coalitions, pockets of institutes that are working on behalf of Latino children and working on behalf of African American children. But the work is so deep and profound that when this different organization comes in saying we are only going to focus on 715 about anti-Semitism, and we get an anti-Semitism coordinator too. Why don't we have an anti-Black coordinator? Why don't we have an anti-child coordinator? Why aren't we uplifting all boats? Why are we just focusing on one? And that to me, is really problematic because we do have an opportunity right here and right now. That's why I'm excited about talking to you. We have an opportunity right now to say this is not enough. Our Jewish communities, our children need to be supported. Our Black kids, look at how poorly they're doing in school. Look at our Latino kids, they're not reading. The data in America shows you kids are reading between third and eighth grade. American citizens read between third and eighth grade. So why are we putting all of these things in our schools? And I mean, all kids need to be protected. And the data shows that. So, I know that in some districts, they've been working on N-word policies and bringing N-word policies into the anti-discrimination po policy, which I think is powerful and should be done. I know Alameda County actually brought in the N-word into policies around anti-discrimination, so it should support all counties. But then who's uplifting that work? Where is the anti-Black coordinator? Sometimes I feel like that should be my title. I'm the anti-Black coordinator, right? Trying to uplift the votes for all for every single child. So yeah, I think if this organization would say we want to make sure all children are protected, we're going to take our unity, our might, our money, and put it behind going to make sure all children are uplifted, making sure all children are going to school and experiencing peace. And it's not happening. Our schools are places where so much oppression happens, so much indoctrination happens, and we should just be teaching them, igniting their inner genius.
0: That's the
3: I'm
0: voice
3: not
0: of
3: sure if I answered
0: Dr.
3: your question or not.
0: Zeta. No, you did. Dr. Zeta
3: Zeta!
0: Nobles, thank you
3: Come
0: so
3: on,
0: much.
3: Davey. You went to school at San Francisco State. Zeta,
0: Zeta,
3: Zeta.
0: there you go. I went to Cal. I teach at SF State. But there you have it.
3: That's
0: Thank you.
3: right. That's right. That's right.
0: Rashid, thanks for being patient here. What did you want to add to this? You had your hand up earlier.
1: We know that you struggle with names,
0: Yes, I
1: and
0: do.
1: we don't. Don't hold it against you because we're educators, all of us, and we support you, brother.
3: That's right. That's
1: What are
3: right.
1: the names? Okay. First off, I want to just historically just do some name some things. So after the Schindler's List debacle, that's what I called it. I actually have a file that I'm bad. I keep lots of papers and files and books and stuff. I'm only 71. I can't help myself. But anyway, I have a file that's called Schindler's HIT, and in it is a whole design of the teach-in that Dr. Wade Nobles, along with many other Black scholars here in the Bay Area, put together with me at Castlemont High School over the course of, I think it was a day of teaching around African studies, African and Black studies, which the students at Castlemont were woefully ignorant of. That if there's anything that good that came out of that Schindler's List debacle, it was that. All right, let's move on. Davey, historically in Oakland Unified, and I'm going to zero in on that because that's where my history. We had the voluntary resolution that was passed many, many years ago, championed by people like Obata Shaka and Oscar Wright, and they brought a civil rights complaint against Oakland Unified for its neglect of Black students. The Algebra Project, a math project designed and headed by Bob Moses, the founder of Freedom Schools. That was instituted in Oakland Unified School District specifically to help close the gap for Black students in Oakland Unified. My own son, who at the time was a sixth grader at King Estates Junior High School, to close the gap around math ch achievement. And it don't mean that any other kid sitting in the classroom couldn't benefit from the Algebra Project. Of course they could. But Black, it was specifically aimed at closing that gap for Black students. And there, I, you know what, my time in Oakland Unified, there have been about 17 different projects that have come and gone. Ebonics, the standard English proficiency, that whole movement, come and gone, come and gone, come and gone. All right, let's leave that. Davey, how can you discriminate against someone you don't even know what they are?
0: I
1: Okay.
0: mean,
1: The kids at Castlemont didn't know a Semite from a non-Semite. They were just all white folks as far as they were concerned. They didn't, you know, I mean, they had Jewish teachers, Semitic teachers. They had no idea. They were ignorant of this concept, okay? So, and you know, from what where we are today, I want to get into this piece, and Gabriel, you probably were not subject to this, but last year around this time, as a result of this complaint by these couple of, you know, parents, supposedly, I don't know if they're Semitic parents. I don't know what the hell they are. Okay, I'm not even going to go there. All of the Oakland Unified School District administrators, principals, assistant principals, program managers, all the administrators, we were subject to a webinar about anti-Semitism and anti-discrimination, and it was a debacle. It was so poorly planned. I really felt sorry for the three individuals. It was a Latino guy. I don't think they knew what they were getting into. And you know, At one point, somebody put in the chat, like, do these people realize they're in the home of the Black Panthers? Like, do they understand like who they're talking to? At one point, there was one statement said that you can discriminate against someone and not even know you're doing it. That doesn't even make no damn sense. I'm sorry. That's just stupid.
0: Well, the argument would be that people should know better, and that gets into a slippery slope. But let me come back to this. What we're seeing now is that programs that are designed to help specific groups of people who have been left behind or finding it challenging are being sued out of existence. And that becomes a big problem. You have that guy, Ed Blum, who set up a whole company, that goes around the country looking and saying, oh, well, they have a black graduation, we're going to sue. They have a brown graduation, we're going to sue. They have a male, Latino or black achievement program, we're going to sue. They have an Asian graduation, we're going to sue. And so this is hard to separate, I think, for the average person. What's going on when they're also seeing, well, wait a second, all this is happening, but now we have, mandatory curriculum and we have training and we're being told that we can't wear, a Palestinian scarf, we can't say free Palestine, none of that sort of stuff. And it just makes, it seems to create a division. And it obscures, I think, the very genuine conversations that are taking place, which I want to bring Gabriel back into the fold. One of the complaints that we heard is that there were some parents that said, well, they had a teach-in and this teach-in was, not approved by the district, et cetera, et cetera. And then I'm looking and I'm saying, well, there's always been teach-ins in Oakland and beyond about everything. Black Lives Matter, George Floyd teach-ins, Oscar Grant teach-ins, whatever has been happening, there's been teach-ins, right? And those teach-ins usually are centered around people being able to express their feelings, et cetera, et cetera. But now, teaching around Palestine really caught the ire of people. And from what I'm seeing is that talking about genocide was a no-no. Using the word apartheid to describe the system of governance that many Palestinians feel they're under was a no-no. Talking about the encampments or setting up one was a no-no. So it seemed like things that have been done in the past, whether you're talking about the Occupy movements, whether you're talking about naming apartheid in South Africa, and all these other things that have gone on, were suddenly off limits. The encampments, we've always had encampments from shanty towns on up to, people protesting who are homeless. So can you help us sort through that and what has been the response from, OUSD or at least the union? Because I've heard that there were alternative offerings, and where do things stand now, in terms of, what's the word I'm looking for? Is there any sort of satisfaction with the steps that have been taken to try and comply with some of these complaints? Or it seems like, from what I'm hearing, it ain't enough, and they're going to keep coming back over and over again.
1: David, just before Gabriel, and you can edit this as you would. I want to stress something that you said, and that is teach in. We are educators. We are educators. I'm not going to say that we're human. We have our own bias and our own lens, but to me, that's the key word.
0: No, definitely. And I think if anybody been to those teach-ins, I recall people being told this is a safe space, share what you think, and we start building from there. That's how I've always seen those teach-ins when I've been, involved or been around or observed them. But, let me toss that back to you, Gabriel, to, hit either on that and also the question I asked.
2: Just to connect those two ideas from Dr. Rashid, it's like, if you don't trust us to teach, just say that.
1: I ain't gonna claim that. You can just call me Rashid. That's okay.
2: Thank you, Miss Rashid. Yeah, if you don't trust us to teach, just say that. But our job is to provide an environment where intellectual and curious minds are able to think critically and deal with a curated content that produces intellectual debate, discussion, et cetera. I think it's important, when we're talking about the censorship that we're under, I want to be very clear about something in the code, which is anti-Semitism is already incredibly protected against. It's a protected religious class. And it would even be protected under an ethnicity, because ethnicity, under different ethnicities, you are also protected against discrimination. Now, the reason why AB 715 exists is to sneak in criticism of Israel in between ethnicity and religion to produce a different form of what they would like to call anti-Semitism, which is critique of a political ideology or of a nation state. And if they're able to do that, then any criticism of Israel becomes anti-Semitism. So when folks are worried about this protection and are curious about the exceptionalism that Jews seem to be getting at the state level, it's actually because Jews aren't actually getting extra protection. It is a very intentional move from the Israeli lobby to censor criticism against their own nation. And so just to sort of double down on what Zephtha was saying earlier, this sort of exceptionalism feels contradictory because it has no place in our education code. We need to be able to critique nation states and the political ideologies just like we're able to critique our own. And any exception to that is deeply what it gets it it's existential to our job as teachers. And as you mentioned also that as we continue to get requests for information, these CDE civil rights complaints, it gets in the way of us doing the work that is so critical, right? So Oakland passed the George Floyd resolution. There is work, at least on paper, to produce evidence of Black thriving students and Black thriving schools. And when any diversion of resources into these witch hunts for criticizing Israel or for producing threats to the state of Israel takes away resources from what we could and should be doing to take care of our kids in our schools and all kids at that. So this anti-Semitism training that they told us to take, and it's the same one that Ms. Rashid was talking about earlier, that last year the teachers were also asked to take the same one that or maybe a similar one that principals were asked to take, and it was abhorrent. The inability to separate a nation state, an ethno state, an apartheid state from a religion threatens everybody's safety and understanding of the landscape. So I boycotted it along with many, many, many, many other teachers. And in so doing, we knew this was coming. And so we started to work with a group called Parseo. Parseo has an incredible anti-Semitism training, Parceo, that they had developed on their own that's rooted in collective liberation, that is historically rooted and contradicts this sort of eternalist approach to anti-Semitism and leaves room for us to connect it to all forms of oppression. In a really important way that produces the most informative instruction on anti-Semitism and also allows us to decide what isn't. And in that space, give room for Arab students to have their identity seen, for Palestinian students to have their identity seen and protected. Because when we're talking about threat, let's talk about the threat that Palestinian students see when they look at the headlines or when they think they should look at the headlines and they see nothing, right? So as we think about anti-Semitism, we need trainings that separate them and train teachers. And train teachers are asking for this. Give us the resources we need to actually produce high quality current events education that allows these students to feel safe and also grapple with the nuances that adults aren't ready to grapple with themselves. If we're expecting students to do it, we have to be able to do it ourselves. And that can't be done through censorship. That has to be done with trust and a long period of time of us talking to each other, with each other, to figure out what's best for our kids, but also for each other, because teachers need that too.
0: Appreciate that. That's the voice of Gabriel Kahn. Let me ask any of y'all here, and I'll start with you, Gabriel. For many, it's hard to separate what we're talking about here in legislation that is passed or recently vetoed. So 715 passed, and I think there was HB or AB 221, which Gavin Newsom just vetoed, which would have provided some of the protections that everybody is here saying is needed for everybody. But right there in the headlines and very clearly on social media. If you say free Palestine, you're shadow banned. You say stop the genocide, you're shadow banned. If you mention some of this, you see this shutting down. Now that's one thing. But then you now have people that are in organizations like the ADL. So Jonathan Goldblatt, I think is his name. He's on these major stations talking about, oh, we have people that's all up in Silicon Valley, and if you speak on this, we're going to shut it down. We know the Ellisons, bought TikTok just to shut it down. We see these speeches talking about we don't want to have people, quote unquote, giving out disinformation because there is no genocide. So we see that happening in social spaces, and then it seems to carry over into the schools where you have these restrictions. And I think it's hard for a lot of folks to make sense of it because it's like, okay, you're telling me I can't talk about this in school, and you're using words like it's not making people feel safe and all these things, right? But then you go online and you have some of these very same people bragging that they can censor things online. But if I go up there and want to see somebody shaking their butt and they're damn near butt naked, or they're talking about killing their ops and all these other crazy things, right? Then that's okay, and it goes viral, and people get paid lots of money. And it just seems like, well, what is really going on when, in one hand, you're saying that all this needs to be shut down, but at the same time,
2: Yeah.
0: you feel what I'm saying
2: I
0: on
2: can
0: this?
2: speak
0: And
2: to
0: I
2: that.
0: say, yeah, go
2: Dr.
0: ahead.
2: Nobles, would you mind if I just say something real quick on that? I know you want to speak. Opposing the state of Israel will get me into some trouble. Opposing the American empire will get me into much more. And what I think it's important to understand is Israel, in many ways, is a client state for the

0: controlling the media is a very old anti-Semitic trope, right? But in reality, it's the American empire that benefits the most from that silencing on social media.
1: But some of those people in power, like the Bernhardts and old guys, they use words like globalist, right? They're sitting right there in the White House. And so they curry that sort of trope, and they seem to be embraced, and they're held up, and God forbid, I mean, I know what saying globalist means. I know that it's a code word for saying Jewish folks are controlling the media, but some of those people that we're, you know, subjected to hearing from 24 hours a day in some of these lofty corporate newspapers say that all the time. And they seem to be, you know, rampantly anti-Semitic in terms of, you know, what they say, how they act out on it, the whole nine. And, you know, there's no shutting them down. This is not a one and done conversation, as I always like to say. We will continue to have this. So I want to give people at least an opportunity to give some parting thoughts and some things that we should think about or some marching orders. So let me start with you, Anisa Rashid. Thank you for joining us. Anything you want to leave us with? Some kernels, I mean, some jewels or gems or marching orders? Anisa, you there?
2: I'm here.
1: There you go.
2: Okay. I just want to just a little historical correction. Steven Spielberg was actually an honest ally in the Castlemont, the Schindler's List debacle. He came to the school and he said, "Hey, I got kicked out of Ben-Hur when I was 14 years old because I was laughing and, you know, guffawing and not being, you know, a good audience member." He said, I know basically all 1,800 of you. You don't know a Jew from a non-Jew. You're not anti-Semitic. So I just want to put that on the historical record that he did come to Castlemont, but he came there as an ally and as, I don't know, like a father, you know, a human being, to vindicate those kids. So let's just make sure that that's known. Davey, you know, I'm not no new booty. I'm 71 years old, okay? I've seen similar kind of things happen in my experience as an educator in Oakland Public Schools and Berkeley Unified School District. I think I told you that my mother said a pig squeals on the way to the slaughterhouse. I think it's really important that people like myself, like Zetha, like Gabriel, that we push back and that we stand up and snatch the clothes off. The emperor is naked, okay? It's not complicated. It's actually very simple. And Gabriel, he raised a lot of important points. It's simple. Zetha too. It's just about right and wrong. It's about what's ethical and what isn't. And as teachers, you know, we pledge to try to teach our children and to enable our teachers to be able to bring forth the truth. So, you know, those are my parting words.
1: We appreciate you, and thank you, Anisa Rashid. Appreciate that. Let me go to you, Gabriel. Last comments, marching orders, anything you want to leave us with?
0: Well, I want to start by saying thank you. And it's humbling to be asked to be on a panel with such experienced voices in education. I am humbled to have had my little part to share. And teaching in Oakland is a blessing and an honor. And I speak for 2,400 educators who believe that too. And, you know, they all believe as well as I do that the future of Oakland is the future of the world. And it's important for us to have these conversations. And it is absolutely no coincidence that those fights are brought here because we're ready to have them. So support your teachers, support your school board elections, because in supporting your teachers and your school board elections, you're supporting our students. And ultimately, every single teacher I know is here for that reason and is fighting so that those students have the best education they have and have a future that

0: they see themselves in and that we can retire in. So thank you for having me, and
1: Thank
0: look
1: you,
0: forward to more
1: Gabriel.
0: conversations.
1: Dr. Noble, you get the last word. Jewels and
2: Yes,
1: gems.
2: Doctor. Wow. Okay. I'm feeling that we need to all remember and share and begin to indoctrinate people with the idea that every single human being has value and worth. We need to call that out. I know we've heard dignity being used everywhere. Dignity is really about your inherent value and worth. Each and every single one of us were born with it, and it's violated, and it's terribly violated in schools. I believe that schools, and as a 54-year-old woman who, was born and raised in Oakland, graduated from Oakland High School, has worked in Oakland and other school systems in the Bay Area, feel really confident saying the system is designed to do what it's doing, and it's really up to us to change the system. So, like Sister Anissa, I call her Auntie Anissa also, she said, continue to push back. You have to push back. Get close enough to the mask so you can snatch that mask off and see these people for who they really are. At the same time, like Gabrielle said, appreciate the fearless ones, the fearless educators. They're in the trenches. Really talking and structuring the transmission of knowledge for all of these children. And no one's knowledge is more important than others. So we really have to think about how do we honor the dignity of each and every one of us through what happens in the classroom. That's where a lot of the dignity violations happen. And we have to reduce the number of dignity violations and increase the way we honor each other. And these AB 7715 bills are not allowing that. They're separating one class and saying you're more valuable than another. And we're not going to be able to move forward as a society ever if one class, says that they're better than the other. And all of Bob Marley's lyrics of love and revolution are coming through my mind because it's really about, love and how we decide we're going to work together and honor each other and uplift each other. But there's always someone in there trying to knock down, oppress, and keep down. So continue to push back and snatch off the mask. That's my close out.
1: Appreciate that. And I'll just leave people with, we got to be intentional and we got to be vigilant about building those bridges. And building bridges is more than just words, but it's actually breaking bread. It's actually taking time and learning about each other, more than just being able to use a name real quick. Oh, Gabriel's my homie. Zeth is my girl. I know, you know what I mean? You got to really know, like, what does that really mean? If we start to break bread with each other. And I think that makes us powerful. But at the same time, as that happens, there are folks that become afraid of that unity, which means, in the word of urban philosopher Little John, turn down for what? Means you go harder. So I want to thank you all. We're going to take a break. We'll be back.
2: Thank you.

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0: From Pacifica Radio in San Francisco, this is Flashpoint. I'm Dennis Bernstein. Today on the show, Nuclear Madness at the Edge will be joined by Linda Seely of Mothers for Peace on a special edition of Pink Notes, our continuing collaboration with Code Pink. Linda Seely has been in a multi-year pitched battle to shut down Diablo Canyon before it melts down and turns a good chunk of the California North Coastline into a museum that you need the protective gear to enter. And of course, joining us again is Cynthia Papermaster of Code Pink, who has helped us cook up this weekly collaboration with Code Pink, and all this coming up straight ahead. Stay tuned. And you're listening to Flashpoints on Pacifica Radio. We turn our attention once again to this nightmare called Diablo Canyon in one of the most beautiful parts of California, right on the coast. It's a multi-year battle to put an end finally to the fear and the possibility of destroying that coast. We're going to focus on that again with somebody who has spent a great deal trying to resist opening of that plant. We are talking about Seely. We are happy that she can join us. She has served as a longtime official with the group in San Luis Obispo, Mothers for Peace, since 2009. And of course, joining us for our weekly Code Pink is our own Cynthia Papermaster. We welcome both of you to Flashpoints. Cynthia, maybe you have a few announcements and then we can bring up the discussion on how dangerous the situation is with this very volatile reactor right at the coast.
1: Well, good to be with you, Dennis. This is Cynthia, and I'm honored to be with you again for Pink Notes and my friend Seely, who's a wonderful activist and other wonderful activist. So I have a few things I want to mention, and then we'll go to Seely. I want to mention that tomorrow in Oakland, Mahmoud Khalil will be speaking on his new book called No Land to Stand On. He was the first pro-Palestinian student arrested at Columbia University was arrested. And the event is sold out. I just found out. I just checked and it's sold out. But I just wanted to mention it anyway. And then two other things. Last weekend, we took part in a 100 Kites for Gaza event at Chrissy Field in San Francisco. We raised nearly $12,000 for the Gaza Soup Kitchen at that event. Wow. And I loved it so much. People came out. We put a lot of kites in the air. We had the Brass Liberation Orchestra, which is a wonderful, wonderful group. Really upbeat. People were dancing. And the thing I liked the most about this, in addition to raising the money, was it was a joyful gathering to show our support and love for the children of Gaza, the children of Palestine, who are under attack for flying kites now. It's that bad that the Israelis consider kites, flying kites, a terrorist act, and kites, they're going to shoot them down. And I mean, the children there have suffered so much, and this is just another example of that. But that was a beautiful event with a lot of different groups participating. And finally, I just want to bring up that last week in Congress, there was a special hearing attacking Code Pink. Matthew Johnson, who's a senior fellow at the Jamestown Foundation, spoke about Code Pink's China is Not Our Enemy campaign, saying that it serves China's interests. And I just wanted to respond just briefly to that. Advocating for peace with any country, China, Russia, any country at all, is a good thing. And advocating for war and saber-rattling and warmongering and suggesting we spend $1.5 trillion next year on the military, all of that is very, very bad. It's not in our interest to do that. So Code Pink is very proud. We're guilty as charged. We do advocate for peace, whether it's China or any other country. So I just wanted to say that really quickly. Thank you for letting me rant.
0: Beautiful, beautiful. And let's bring Linda, let's bring Celie into this discussion, working with Mothers for Peace. You have been with us many times. This has been a multi-year struggle. I think, though, in making sure that people understand what we're talking about and the real dangers, it's good to go over it again. Tell us about this reactor on the coast. Give us some of the details and why you have devoted so much of your time and so many years at many levels trying to resist it.
2: Thank you. Thanks so much for having me on today, Dennis. And it's great to hear the voice of my dear friend, Cynthia Papermaster, too. Diablo Canyon is something that affects all of us in California. It has two reactors, and it's built right on probably one of the most beautiful coastlines in the world, and currently storing about 6.5 million pounds of highly radioactive nuclear waste. On earthquake faults, there are at least 13 counted earthquake faults that are in the proximity of Diablo Canyon. And there's one fault that runs directly under the plant that has never been analyzed by anybody, not by PG&E or by the state or by any outside experts. So that one fault is something that we are very concerned about. And your listeners might be familiar with the history of Diablo Canyon. It was scheduled to shut down in 2025, that for the last time. And back in 2022, our governor, Gavin Newsom, decided that he wanted to keep it running. And so he's basically strong-armed our legislature into writing legislation to keep it open for an additional 5 years after its shutdown date. So it is currently scheduled to shut down on, ironically, Halloween of 2030. I don't know why they chose that date. But PG&E has applied to keep it running until 2045. And they have been granted that permission by the Nuclear Regulatory Commission. And so the only place that we can turn right now to get this plant shut down by 2030 is in our state legislature. So we have been working feverishly, and we have created a coalition of groups. And I would encourage your listeners to go to our new website called StopDiabloCanyon.com. We have 3 points in the website that are extremely important. One, that Diablo Canyon is expensive. It's costing to keep that plant open between now and 2030. It's costing the ratepayers and taxpayers of California $3.2 billion extra dollars to keep that plant running. And to boot, we don't need the power from Diablo to keep the lights on and the cars charging and the everything else that's happening in the state of California, because we have so much we've built. Gratefully built so much solar and so much battery storage that the necessity for Diablo Canyon is completely erased. And then the third thing, and our fundamental reason for existing, the Mothers for Peace, is that it's extraordinarily dangerous. Can you imagine what might happen if there were a bad earthquake? And the
0: actually, I actually, I don't think the listeners really can, and people listening around the country don't perhaps have as good an understanding of what that situation looks like. But take take a few minutes to tell us about the multiple implications. What could happen? What it could look like? Why it's such a treacherous place to have this kind of plant?
2: Yeah, it's okay. Say that there's a large earthquake, a 7.0 or above, which has happened and could happen. The dome, there are two big domes there that are huge. They're about, I think, about 10 feet thick concrete where the nuclear reactions take place. There are a couple things that could happen in those nuclear reactors. One is if there were an earthquake, it could cause PG&E to have to shut the plant down very quickly. And the way that they shut down a plant very quickly is that those reactor vessels, the reactor vessels circulate water through them constantly, 24 hours a day, to keep the fuel rods inside the reactors from catching on fire and creating, a human catastrophe and other human and otherwise. So if they had to shut down that plant quickly, they would pour cold water into the reactor vessels. And the vessel of Unit 1 has not been independently assessed because, I have to step back. In 2003, the Nuclear Regulatory Commission warned that that very vessel is what they call embrittled. And what that means, that's over 20 years ago, by the way, if you do the math. It means that if they poured cold water into it when they had to shut it down, it could shatter if you have a glass full of ice cubes and you dump it into hot water, boiling water, it'll shatter. Same principle with this reactor vessel, and that could spread contamination over the entire state of California. There's also the issue with the spent fuel pools. After the spent fuel, they call it spent fuel, but it's after when it finishes being able to have more nuclear reactions, they have to remove the fuel, the nuclear fuel, from the reactor and put it into these 40-foot deep pools of borinated water that has to circulate 24/7 to keep them from catching on fire. And if, God forbid, there were an earthquake that would split the concrete in those pools, the water could drain out. If the water drains out, these spent fuel rods are will ignite on their own, and that would be a catastrophe, unimaginable catastrophe, much like Chernobyl. So when you think
0: you said
2: about
0: much like Chernobyl. And that's not speculation. This is based on science and comparisons.
2: And so here we are in the breadbasket of California, actually breadbasket of the nation down here in San Luis Obispo County, where it's very agricultural here. The winds, the prevailing winds come from the north, from the northwest, just like they do there. First Los Angeles would be contaminated, but the contamination spreads, and conceivably, it depending on the time of the year, the contamination could easily spread even to the Bay Area. So it's when you think about this proposition that we have these lethally dangerous, and this nuclear power plant is now 41 years old, and they were planning on shutting it down. So they didn't do a lot of the maintenance. It's like, you know, you have an old car that you know you're going to get rid of. You don't do the hyper maintenance on it, you know. You do what you can get away with. And that's what they were doing at Diablo Canyon for several years, actually, between 2016 and 2022, 6 years. They were just trying to, you know, plug the dike with their fingers. But now suddenly they're having, oh, the other thing I just remembered is that Diablo Canyon is the first, it has the honor of being the first nuclear power plant in the United States that's relying on AI to tell it what repairs it needs to do.
0: Well, I hope it's a good product that they're depending on, because all of our lives depend upon that. Talk a little bit. Has it changed? Is there more concern now, given that it's a more dangerous accident waiting to happen? What do the local politicos say? Do you have any support among Congress? How does this play these days?
2: If you've noticed, there's been an incredible snow job propaganda program that's been done on the American people about nuclear power. It started about 15 years ago. Lots and lots of money put into social media and various articles in magazines about how great nuclear power is. Used to be people didn't like nuclear power, but when you think about it, Dennis, you know, it's the year now is 2026. Fukushima melted down in 2011. Okay, that's 15 years ago. The young adults now, they were kids. They didn't even know about it. They've never learned about it. And they have never heard of Chernobyl or Three Mile Island, give me a break, or, in Southern California, by Los Angeles, you know, Cynthia, it'll come to my mind. You know, three major nuclear meltdowns that nobody knows about because there hasn't been any. There has been. Recently, there was a documentary made about Fukushima that I think is on Netflix, and it's had some, viewership, but not a lot. It's a big bummer to hear about a nuclear meltdown.
0: Right.
1: Were you talking about Santa Susana?
2: Santa Susana, thank you.
1: You're welcome.
0: And let me bring you in, Cynthia. Let me let people know you're listening to Flashpoints on Pacifica Radio. That's Linda Seely. We call her Seely. She has served a long time working with a committee. I think since 2009, she's been a member of the Diablo Canyon Decommissioning Engagement Panel. I should let people know, because it really is relevant in the context of your feelings of protecting humanity. You spent most of your life as a certified midwife, so you brought many beautiful children into this world. And Cynthia, I want to bring you back. Cynthia Papermaster is with us. She is part of the Code Pink collaboration that Flashpoints has been having, in which we share time and crucial issues with Code Pink, and we call our weekly segment Pink Notes. Cynthia.
1: Yeah, I just want to express my appreciation to Seeley and all of the folks who really nationwide are working to shut Diablo Canyon because it is so dangerous to us. And the point that the radiation isn't going to stay in one place. We here in Northern California are going to be suffering mightily, but also the nation. It will affect agriculture. I mean, when you think about the economy of California, it's a heavily agriculture. There's Hollywood, you know, the entertainment industry, the wine industry. I mean, I could go on and on. All of that will be gone. It'll be just gone. And for decades and decades, I don't know how long it would be before we recover, if we ever would recover. But so thank you, Seeley.
2: Mm-hmm.
1: Yeah.
2: Yeah, you know, we tend to, I think our strongest capacity as humans is the capacity for denial. And this is a great case in point about having the information, knowing that it can absolutely destroy a country to have a nuclear meltdown, and that we have this toxic waste, the most toxic substance that has ever been created on the face of the earth, and there is nowhere for it to go. We have at every nuclear site, there are tons and tons of nuclear waste. For instance, at at San Onofre in Orange County, it was decommissioned or started decommissioning in 2012, and it was shut down because they had a radioactive leak, and Southern California Edison made an economic decision that it wasn't worth the money that it would cost to repair it. And so they shut it down, and their nuclear waste, they've got 3.2 million pounds there. It is 150 feet from the mean high tide level. Can you imagine? And it's 1.5 feet above sea level. We have a king, or this, what's it called? The Kelvin wave that's coming into California right now that originate is part of kind of the introduction of El Nino for this year. And it's a wave that originated on the equator, and it's coming up the California coast right now, and it's expected to raise the sea level by about 6 to 12 inches. They don't know quite yet, and it's supposed to arrive here this weekend. We have at Diablo Canyon, and that is going to threaten that nuclear waste in San Onofre. Think of the millions and millions of people who live, I think about 14 million people live within 50 miles of that decommissioning nuclear power plant. Now, right now, at Diablo Canyon, we have the only way that we can keep the plant cool, as I said before, they have to cool down those reactors and they have to keep the spent fuel pools cool. And the only way they can do it is if they draw in seawater from the ocean. So every day, every 24 hours, they pull 3.2 billion gallons of water in through these enormous pipes in the ocean and circulated through the nuclear power plant and disgorge it out into the ocean. And it's 19 degrees warmer when it gets discharged than it was when it came in. In the meantime, every single organism that is pulled in, every microscopic organism, larva, fish, whatever, is killed as it circulates through there. And the water that's sent back into the ocean is not only 19 degrees warmer, but devoid of life. This has been going on for 41 years, every day. It makes us cry when we think about it, when we think of the life that is being destroyed to keep something that is so toxic running for the sake of profit for PG&E. Patty Poppe, the CEO of PG&E, earned $15.8 million last year. And PG&E's rates are the second highest in the country, second only to Hawaii. So here we are pouring $3.2 billion into this poison machine that we don't even need. Tell me, what could possibly be the rationale for it?
1: Capitalism. Capitalism.
2: Capitalism is the reason.
1: Yeah.
2: And then just I want to say one more thing about the nuclear.
0: Oh, please go right ahead. And I have a question or two. Go right ahead, though, please.
2: Okay. So this nuclear waste is in these spent fuel pools, like I mentioned before. Then there's more nuclear waste up on the hill above behind Diablo Canyon, and it's called the Dry Cask Storage Facility. And what that is after these hot fuel rods cool down for a minimum of 5 years in the pools, they can remove them and transport them up the hill into these dry casks. The dry casks are made of 5/8 inch thick stainless steel, less than an inch thick. And those rods are then put on a pad, a big, thick cement pad that's, I think it's 7 feet thick, and attached by, you know, these strong pinions. And then they put about a 2 foot thick cement cylinder around that. And that's passively cooled with the cold air coming into the bottom, and then the warm air goes out the top. So it's a little bit safer than in the spent fuel pools. That if there were, of course, well, I won't go there, but so it's a little bit safer than the spent fuel pools. However, PG&E built a pad that was only big enough to accommodate the spent fuel that was created up through August 25th, 2025. And then they were going to shut down. So then eventually they would move all that spent fuel up into the dry casks. Now, wanting to keep it open for 20 years past its expiration date, now they say, well, we'll just keep that extra fuel right in those spent fuel pools. But guess what? There is nowhere for them to go. So that means we don't know. And they're saying, when you say, but what's going to happen after, you know, it closes down in 2045? Oh, well, the U.S. government will take charge of it. They'll find a place for it.
0: Yeah.
2: That's what they told us. That's the reason that Mothers for Peace became involved in Diablo Canyon in 1973, when we heard about the wanting to build it out there. We said, what are they going to do with the nuclear waste? And they said, don't worry about it. We'll take care of it, the federal government. So now here we are, like 50, some 53 years later. They're no closer to having a permanent repository than they ever were. And in fact, it's probably too dangerous to move this stuff anyway. And so we'll probably have to keep it here forever. But here's another thing to imagine. Do you think PG&E is going to exist forever? Well, I don't. So after PG&E is done, who's going to take charge of the nuclear waste? I don't know.
0: Can I jump in here? And among your credentials, we've mentioned this before, is you were a certified nurse midwife for many years, and you spent many years watching the small muscles and the tiny muscles of children evolving. And I'm wondering, do we have any medical information? Because these are the most vulnerable humans to various kinds of leaks and problems that we've seen happening at these reactors everywhere. What do we know about that in this region? And have there been problems in terms of these reactions, and particularly children in the formative years?
2: Yes, thank you for bringing that up. That's another thing I meant to mention. We've had one health study that was done by Joe Mangano, who's a health physicist. It was published in 2014. It showed that he did it according to zip codes around the plant, and it showed that that number one, we have a high rate of miscarriage here, much higher than in other parts of California. We have a high rate of childhood leukemia. We have a high rate of lymphoma, and I can't remember off the top of my head, but when his study was published, it was shut down by our local officials, especially our local health department, who get a lot of money from PG&E, and they attacked him viciously when that study was published. And so they tried to malign him and personally attack him. And so that study kind of flopped. But now Harvard is doing studies about nuclear power plants and about the relationship of health, cancer to living in proximity to nuclear power plants. And hopefully, well, we'll see.
0: We're gonna learn one way or the other. We're gonna learn a lot more about all of this stuff. We are for this moment out of time, but I want to say a big thank you to you, Celie, for joining us, and for decades we've been talking to you for many years about your work in terms of resistance and dealing with the fear. That having a reactor, amazing, in one of the most beautiful places in the world, to have this kind of reactor that could, you know, really turn the place into a museum is shocking. To say poor planning is, you know. Anyway, we thank you for joining us. We're going to continue our dialogue with you. If people want to get in touch with you, very briefly, how can they do that?
2: Well, I would request that your listeners go to the Mothers for Peace website, mothersforpeace.org. But please go to the New Coalition website, which is called stopdiablocanyon.com. We have 39 members of our coalition now, and we want more to join. If you are in a group, in an environmental group, a peace group, a consumer group, a union, we need to be together on this, because the only people who can stop Diablo Canyon our state legislature. And so I would ask that you please call your assembly member and your senator, because there is going to be legislation introduced as soon as our legislature reconvenes January 3rd. And we need to let them know that we do not want this behemoth poison nuclear power plant to be part of our lives anymore.
0: Thank you.
3: This is the Electronic Intifada Newscast. I'm Nora Barrows-Friedman, Associate Editor at the Electronic Intifada. It's day 1091 of Israel's genocide in Gaza. Here's a brief summary of some of the latest developments this week in Palestine and Lebanon. Israel killed at least 6 Palestinians and injured 13 in an attack on a passenger van towing a trailer in the Tal al-Hawa neighborhood of Gaza City on Wednesday. Footage by journalist Abed Sabah shows crowds of people running from Israeli strikes in the aftermath of the attack and mangled bodies lying on the ground. The Electronic Intifada's contributor Mohammed Assad reported from the scene.
4: Can a small bus work as a taxi in Gaza Strip in this situation? So we have a high number of people killed and injured in this attack by Israeli drone now in western side of Gaza City.
3: In a separate attack on Wednesday, Israel killed a prominent journalist and broadcaster working at the Holy Quran radio station in Khan Yunis. Mohammed Abdul Aziz al-Najjar was targeted by a missile fired from an Israeli quadcopter drone. The Gaza government media office stated that since October 2023, Israel has now killed 263 journalists and media workers in Gaza. Al-Najjar's loved ones grieved over his body, which was wrapped in a white shroud under his press vest. Reporters say that Israel decapitated him in the attack, so his children weren't able to see their father's face one last time. Journalist Abdallah Al-Attar recorded this footage from the hospital morgue. Also on Wednesday, a Palestinian woman was killed and her husband was seriously wounded in an Israeli airstrike on their home in Gaza City. The Anadolu news agency said that an Israeli helicopter gunship fired at least one missile at their house. Another Israeli attack on Wednesday injured 3 Palestinians inside homes in the Shujaiya neighborhood of eastern Gaza City, and Israeli artillery heavily shelled nearby areas. On Tuesday, September 29th, 2 Palestinians were killed when Israel fired a missile from a drone at a group of people gathered in the Halawa displacement camp in Jabalia in northern Gaza. The Palestinian Center for Human Rights reported that 7 others were wounded. Another Israeli drone attack injured 4 Palestinians in the nearby Jabalia refugee camp, PCHR stated. Earlier in the day, a 17-year-old child, Rania Maher Salama Saed, succumbed to serious wounds she sustained a few days before when Israeli vehicles opened fire on a displacement camp in southern Mawasi. The Palestinian Center for Human Rights reported that Israeli drones targeted a residential apartment in western Gaza City at around 3 in the morning, killing 47-year-old Ezzedine Abdel Aziz Ahmed Albik and 25-year-old Mohannad Abouful. Albik was a commander in the Qassam Brigades, the armed wing of Hamas. A massive funeral procession was held later in the day on Tuesday in the streets of Gaza City, and Al-Arabi TV journalist Islam Badr reported from the scene. And just past midnight on Tuesday morning, PCHR reports that Israeli military vehicles opened fire on a neighborhood in the central Gaza town of Deir al-Balah, shooting 21-year-old Ahmed Khaled Awad Abu Mur in the head. He died at Al-Aqsa Martyrs Hospital. A 19-year-old woman, Amal Al-Ejla, was killed in an Israeli drone strike while she was on the rooftop of her home in Gaza City on Monday afternoon. She was 7 months pregnant. Her husband sustained critical injuries, PCHR reported. An Israeli strike on a residential apartment in Gaza City's Al-Nasser neighborhood set the building on fire, killing at least one Palestinian and injuring several others. A video by Firas Shabbat shows wounded children on hospital beds being attended to by physicians, with the kids shaking in absolute terror. A Palestinian elder, Ghazi Ali Mohammed Al-Arbid, was killed when Israeli soldiers opened fire on homes and displacement tents on Sunday, September 27th, near Beit Lahia in northern Gaza. Hours earlier, an Israeli drone fired a missile at a civilian vehicle in Gaza City, killing 42-year-old Shadi Abu Hasira and injuring another person. Reporter Mahmoud Rehan filmed the aftermath of the strike as passersby tried to extinguish the burning car. A 17-year-old child, Tarek Al-Masri, was shot in the head by Israeli forces in Khan Yunis also on Sunday. The Palestinian Center for Human Rights said that the gunfire came from Israeli military positions inside the so-called Yellow Line east of the city. He was taken to the hospital but was pronounced dead approximately 2 hours later. On Sunday morning, a 28-year-old man, Odeh Al-Assar, was injured in an Israeli drone strike which targeted a group of people in Mawasi Khan Yunis. He later died at Nasser Medical Complex. PCHR reported that an 8-year-old boy, Mohammed Al-Shakrit, was shot and killed by Israeli soldiers stationed inside the Yellow Line east of Mawasi Khan Yunis on Saturday, September 26th. The child was inside his family's displacement tent when Israeli soldiers opened fire. They shot him in the abdomen. Since the beginning of the so-called ceasefire in October 2025, Israel has killed more than 1,430 Palestinians and injured more than 5,000, according to the Palestinian Health Ministry in Gaza. Israel's ongoing genocide has resulted in Gaza having the largest population of amputee children in modern history. Last year, the United Nations said that more than 10,000 children have been amputated, a figure that has no doubt climbed significantly since the fraudulent ceasefire was announced in October 2025. Meanwhile, Israel continues to block medical supplies, medications, food, parts for infrastructure repair, toilet seats, fuel, hygiene necessities, adequate shelter materials, and even wheelchairs from entering Gaza. The New Arab recently reported that more than 900 wheelchairs donated by two Australian charities made for wounded and amputee children in Gaza have been blocked by COGAT, the bureaucratic arm of the genocidal Israeli military, with the shipments stuck in Jordan since 2025. Mohamed Helmi, a Melbourne-based activist, told the New Arab that Israel's refusal to allow the wheelchairs into Gaza was intentional, accusing authorities of seeking to make life in the devastated enclave, quote, impossible. He said, quote, Israel's blockade of over 900 custom all-terrain wheelchairs, hand-built by Australian volunteers to help amputee children navigate destroyed streets, exposes a calculated effort to destroy Palestinian life and render life in Gaza impossible. The New Arab reported that the wheelchairs donated by Wheelchairs for Kids are designed to withstand difficult terrain, including the rubble that now covers large parts of Gaza, and can be adjusted as children grow taller and older. Helmi added that, quote, by undertaking nonstop bombardment and then systematically denying the basic medical aid needed to survive it, Israel is actively executing an ongoing genocide. trapping mobility gear in warehouses while children crawl through rubble is not a security measure. It is a deliberate policy of collective punishment and total destruction directed against the Palestinian people. Turning to the occupied West Bank, Israel's finance minister, Bezalel Smotrich, called for launching a war in the West Bank, similar to Israel's genocide in the Gaza Strip. Over the weekend, Smotrich told Israeli media that Tel Aviv, quote, should do there what we did in Gaza. The Anadolu news agency said that his remarks come amid tighter Israeli restrictions on Palestinian movement in the West Bank, including checkpoint closures and roadblocks that isolate communities and hinder access to work, homes, and essential services. This week, Israeli officials imposed a widespread closure on the occupied West Bank, citing the Jewish holiday of Sukkot, including restrictions on Palestinians' access to holy sites and to major cities. However, Israeli settlers have continued to rampage across the West Bank. Settler attacks were recorded this week in the towns of Ras Karkar and Deir Abu Mashhal, where Israelis set vehicles on fire and attacked Palestinian homes. Dozens of Israeli settlers raided the village of Awarta, south of Nablus, on Wednesday, under the protection of the Israeli army, according to the local Wafa news agency. The settlers performed Jewish rituals at Muslim shrines in the village and attacked Palestinians who attempted to approach the site, Wafa added. On Monday, Israeli settlers assaulted an elderly man in the town of Sebastia, northwest of Nablus. The town's mayor, Mohammed Azam, told the Wafa news agency that a number of settlers attacked 75-year-old Bilal Kayed while he was on his land, beating him and pouring boiling water on him. More than 100 Jewish Israeli settlers carried out a pogrom on residents of the northern village of Jalud on Monday night, setting fire to cars and homes. Middle East Eye reports that settlers, backed by Israeli soldiers, threw rocks at the Tubasi family and set the family's two homes on fire. Just hours before their homes were torched, the Tubasi family had tried to return to their homes following 2 months of forced displacement due to settler attacks and land and property theft. An Israeli court had just ruled that the family could return to their homes. Mahmoud Tubasi told the Anadolu news agency that the family returned under the court order, but found extensive destruction caused by settlers who had taken over the property and prevented its owners from accessing it. The settlers returned during the night and set the houses on fire, destroying them and rendering them uninhabitable, he added. Palestinian-American journalist Nakah Hamed was released from nearly 2 weeks in Israeli detention. Hamed, who works for Press TV and Dropsite News, among other outlets, was detained on September 15th by Israeli forces at a checkpoint near Bethlehem, along with her camera crew. The soldiers then abducted her, and she was taken to Damon prison. Al Jazeera noted that with Hamed's release, 36 Palestinian journalists, including 4 women, remain in captivity, while about 90 Palestinian female prisoners remain in Israeli jails, according to the Palestinian Prisoners Society. In Lebanon, Israeli occupation forces have continued to accelerate their attacks and widespread destruction across the south. Our contributor Rokaya Shamsedin filed this report for the Electronic Intifada on Wednesday evening from Lebanon.
5: This is Rokaya Shamsedin reporting for the Electronic Intifada from southern Lebanon. Over the past several days, Israeli forces have further escalated their military campaign across the south, expanding ground incursions, conducting systematic home burnings, and launching targeted strikes despite the so-called ceasefire. In Nablus and Fawa, an Israeli drone strike targeted a pickup truck that had been granted official movement permission by the U.S. Brokered Liaison Mechanism Committee and was actively accompanied by a Lebanese army force. The attack resulted in 5 injuries, as reported by the Lebanese Civil Defense. This blatant targeting of an officially coordinated movement underscores the ongoing danger to all southern Lebanese infrastructure and security personnel alike. Ground aggression has

0: across southern Lebanon. Dr. Lina Murtada, a pediatrician here in Lebanon, told the Electronic Intifada that nearly a month has passed since the devastating Israeli massacre in the village of Kfar Rahman, which claimed the lives of 13 people, including 6 children. To date, the Lebanese government has neither contacted the grieving family nor offered condolences to Dr. Murtada, who is a relative of the family, or to the 2 surviving children who were left completely orphaned by the strike. For the people of southern Lebanon, the reality on the ground remains stark. While state officials continue to offer public promises of support and solidarity, and diplomacy being the only way forward, families are navigating deadly drone strikes and coordinated attacks, watching their homes burn and mourning their dead entirely unsupported by the government meant to protect them.
1: That was Rokaya Shamsedin reporting for the Electronic Intifada from Lebanon on Wednesday. We've published many features in the last week, but today we're highlighting excerpts from Digging Through Memories and Dangers to Secure a Livelihood from Gaza's Rubble by Fida Al-Kadra, writing from Gaza. For men who have lost their homes, jobs, and livelihoods, the ruins of Gaza's destroyed buildings have become a dangerous source of income. Qassam Al-Saneh never imagined that his hands, which he once used to type on a keyboard, would one day grip a heavy sledgehammer to break through concrete. Al-Saneh, 35, had studied information technology at Al-Azhar University. Before Israel's war on Gaza began in October 2023, he designed websites and provided technical support at a computer repair shop. Now he finds himself among what remains of bombed-out homes in Khan Yunis, in the south of Gaza, smashing up concrete and searching for any scraps that can be sold or reused, mainly iron, tiles, and wood, but also aluminum, metal pipes, and cables. I never even thought for a day that I would do this kind of work, Al-Saneh tells the Electronic Intifada. He had chosen the field of IT as he loved the work, designing websites for clients, often in an air-conditioned room with a cup of coffee in hand. But he did not choose his current work. Rather, the war left him with little choice. After being displaced from Rafah to Khan Yunis, Al-Saneh says his life changed from A to Z. Having lost his computer to the war, replacing it was far beyond what he could afford, as the economy collapsed and work disappeared. Internet and electricity blackouts on top of that meant his previous work became unfeasible, and the priority was finding any work that would help him feed his children. Without access to the heavy machinery normally used to demolish the remnants of buildings, workers are forced to rely on sledgehammers, pickaxes, and other basic tools to break reinforced concrete and reach whatever can still be salvaged. The scale of the destruction surrounding these workers is enormous. More than 370,000 housing units across Gaza have been destroyed or damaged, according to a joint assessment by the United Nations, European Union, and World Bank published in April 2026. And of an estimated 250,000 buildings across the strip, about 78% have been damaged or destroyed, generating around 61 million metric tons of debris, according to a September 2025 report from the United Nations Environment Program, or UNEP. UNEP warned that the rubble may contain asbestos, industrial waste, and heavy metals, as well as unexploded ordnance and other hazardous materials. Nahed Nabil Zorab, 33, has worked in demolition and scrap for more than 10 years. Before the war, demolition was carried out with excavators, bulldozers, and other heavy equipment. Now, workers do much of it by hand, after the vast majority of such machinery was destroyed or damaged during the war, and as fuel shortages make it nearly impossible to operate those that remain. Zorab coordinates a team of around 15 other men who are hired by a homeowner to clear the rubble from their land. Several workers may spend hours breaking a single piece of reinforced concrete with heavy sledgehammers before they can reach the iron inside. Some pieces take minutes to break. Others take hours or even days. Zorab says his team recently spent 4 or 5 days working

working through a particularly hard section of concrete. Now there are no bulldozers, no equipment, nothing, he says. It's manual work. The danger is compounded by the lack of basic protective equipment. The workers have no hard hats, safety boots, or proper protective gear as they break through concrete and pull out twisted metal by hand. They work with whatever tools they can find, exposed to falling debris, sharp edges, and clouds of dust. Every minute we are exposed to death, Zorub says. He adds that they have found human remains among the debris. Hands, legs, and other body parts, he says, can be buried beneath concrete. When remains are found, workers contact the International Committee of the Red Cross to arrange collection. We see strange things, he says. I mean, nightmares. Workers also find unexploded ordnance. When we find them, we get scared and immediately move away, Zorub says. They could explode while we are clearing the rubble and cause a tragedy. At one site, he says, they discovered 6 unexploded rockets and shells and called specialist explosive ordnance disposal teams to remove them. When he returns to his tent, he thinks about the people who once lived in the homes he is now helping to dismantle. At night, I keep thinking about how people used to live and what happened to them, he says. Those are excerpts from Digging Through Memories and Dangers to Secure a Livelihood from Gaza's Rubble by Fida Al-Kedra. Fida is a journalist in Gaza, and you could read more on electronicintifada.net. And finally, as we always do, we wanted to highlight people expressing joy, determination, and reclamation across Palestine. In Gaza, a wedding ceremony was held for an elderly couple who met during the genocide. 79-year-old Saeed al-Najjar and 59-year-old Hiyam Yassin got married at the Elderly Care Association in Gaza City on September 22nd. Saeed lost his wife, while Hiyam lost her husband during the genocide in Gaza. In a video posted to social media, Hiyam says that, quote, "Even though I am hurting, I want to start my life anew. I want to make a change in my life. Life cannot remain defined by grief." And that's it for the news roundup. As always, go to electronicintifada.net for much more, especially to read our new features by our brave writers in Gaza.

0: And that does it for another episode of Flashpoints. Our executive producer is Dennis Bernstein. Senior producers, Miguel Gavilan Molina and Kevin Pina. Technical producer, Rod Akil. Our theme music written and produced by Charlie Lang. For questions and comments, email Dennis Bernstein at dennis@kpfa.org. 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
1: All right, welcome to our program. On the line with us, our buddy Phil Itner, the veteran war correspondent, host of the On the Edge podcast based out of Kyiv, Ukraine. He's Philip Itner on YouTube, Itner Philip on social media. Phil, welcome back. How are you doing this week?
2: We're generally okay. I mean, the bombing campaign, the attack on the civilian infrastructure in anticipation of winter has already been started by the Russians. They're targeting, you know, electrical plants, water, sanitation plants. There's an anticipation of heating centers. They hit, like, bridge infrastructure across the river in Kyiv. But the point is that they are starting to attack the civilian. Not that they didn't, not that they hadn't been doing it before, but they are clearly getting ready for an attack on the capital that'll go throughout the winter.
1: Yeah. Trying to make the capital unlivable, basically, isn't it?
2: Yeah.
1: I read an article from TVP World that suggests that Russians are doing medical experiments on Ukrainian prisoners of war. Are you familiar with this?
2: I hadn't heard this particular report from TVP World, but this is something we've known about for quite some time.
1: Explosives were strapped to one prisoner's leg and detonated. Russians then practiced applying a tourniquet.
2: Things of this nature. Yeah, things of this nature. Bodies that are returned with explosives inside them, especially bodies that are unidentifiable on purpose, so that you have to actually open it. It's very cynical. You have to actually physically open the bodies for inspection. And
1: well, apparently these are people who are still
2: alive.
1: Some time. I mean, it says Russia's in.
2: I hadn't heard that about people who are still alive.
1: Yeah, they blew off this guy's leg and then practiced applying a tourniquet. Another prisoner was shot near the armpit for tourniquet practice. Got him in the artery. Another was used for knife training. Russians practiced stabbing him in the heart. Another prisoner had his leg chopped off.
2: None of this surprises me. None of this surprises me. The Russians, I have spoken to POWs who were held in Russian camps. Mostly they're foreigners, so they get a little bit special treatment. Yeah. Different treatment, not special treatment. They get different treatment because they're seen as a potential asset for propaganda or for intelligence gathering because they happen to be foreigners. But they are held in Russian prisoner of war camps, and they are the treatment in Russian POW camps is in clear violation of the Geneva Convention. One need only look at a prisoner exchange when they happen between Russia and Ukraine. The Russian soldiers that have been held in Ukrainian captivity, they come out. They don't look great. They don't look great, but they're fed. They clearly are cared for. They're clean. You look at Ukrainian soldiers coming off of Russian POW camps, and they look like skeletons. And the psychological abuse, the torture, all of that. I mean, we know stories of occupied cities in Ukraine where the Russians publicize. They make it very clear where they hold their prisoners that they torture, because when they release them in a thoroughfare on a Monday morning. I mean, this is the mentality of Russian captivity. The brutality is there's very little that the imagination can bring up that the Russians don't seem to be against doing. So I had not heard this particular report from TVP World, but it does not surprise me in the slightest.
1: Yeah, and I think we need to historically contrast this with George Washington. When during the American Revolution, when the British were running hellhole prisons for American prisoners of war, for their prisoners, for British, Americans who had been taken prisoner of war by the British, many starved, many were just sent off to sea to work and things like that, slave labor, essentially. But George Washington ordered his troops to take good care of the prisoners, treat them well, feed them well, keep them comfortable. And the result of that was that British soldiers just started surrendering in large numbers because they would much rather, you know, sit in a comfortable American jail until the end of the war and get good food than die, you know, than be shot at. And many of them became American citizens after the war. They stayed here. And, you know, and Putin is doing the exact opposite, as did, you know, Bush during Afghan and Iraq wars. I mean, you know, it's like...
2: Yeah, well, we've heard numerous reports of Russians who are held in Ukrainian captivity who are given the opportunity to be swapped in a prisoner exchange, and they've rejected it. They've said, we get treated better in a Ukrainian prisoner of war camp than we do in our own barracks in Russia,
1: right.
2: You know, or in the Russian armed forces. So, you know, this is, yeah, I mean, it tells you something of the character of your enemy, the way they treat prisoners of war and the way the Russians treat people who fall into their hands is in stark contrast to how the Ukrainians do.
1: So, actually, I've got it's like a minute and 38 seconds, but this is such a great clip. I'm going to play some audio out of my computer. I just wanted to share this with you, Phil, because this is Hillary Clinton, actually, back in the day. This is, you know, during the Iraq operation.
3: And General Washington led his soldiers across the Delaware River onto victory in the Battle of Trenton. He captured nearly 1,000 foreign mercenaries, and he faced a crucial choice. How would General Washington treat these prisoners? The British had already committed atrocities against Americans, including torture. As David Hackett Fisher describes in his Pulitzer Prize-winning book, Washington's Crossing, thousands of American prisoners of war were treated with extreme cruelty by British captors. There are accounts of injured soldiers who surrendered being murdered instead of quartered. Countless Americans dying in prison hulks in New York Harbor. Starvation and other acts of inhumanity perpetrated against Americans confined to churches in New York City. Well, you can imagine, the light of our ideals shone dimly in those early dark days, years from an end to the conflict, years before our improbable triumph and the birth of our democracy. General Washington announced a decision unique in human history, sending the following order for handling prisoners. Treat them with humanity and let them have no reason to complain of our copying the brutal example of the British Army in their treatment of our unfortunate brethren. George Washington understood that how you treat enemy combatants can reverberate around the world. We must convict and punish the guilty in a way that reinforces their guilt before the world and does not undermine our value.
1: There you go. I thought that was brilliant.
2: Yeah.
1: And
2: well, I remember I was a participant in the investigation into Abu Ghraib.
1: Mm.
2: I was working as CBS deputy bureau chief in Baghdad, and in conjunction with 60 Minutes, who helped break the story. I had a very, very, very small part in bringing that.
1: And now Pete Hegseth says we're going to offer no quarter to people.
2: Yeah.
1: Which is the exact opposite of that, right? I mean, you know, quarter
2: and
1: is...
2: And it's counterproductive.
1: Oh, yeah.
2: It's counterproductive.
1: Yeah, and it's hurting the Russians, too, as you point out. So anyhow, to wrap up our conversation today, Phil, what can Americans who want to help out Ukraine do?
2: Well, there are a lot of organizations out there that assist Ukrainians. I support an organization that provides vehicles for frontline units called Cars for Ukraine. It's very simple to Google. You'll find it. It's right at the top. I work with Dr. Erwin Redliner and his wife, Karen, for the Ukrainian Children's Action Project.
1: I donate to that.
2: That is another fine institution that can be relied upon. You know, there are lots of grassroots organizations out there. There's a very adorable. Go to my YouTube channel and look up postcards for Ukraine. Even something as simple as sending a postcard to a soldier on the front line saying you have not been forgotten is can be instrumental in changing the morale on the front line. And their contacts are right there on my episode of On the Edge. It's there are a lot of people out there who are doing humanitarian aid, who are doing actual tangible things to help. All three of those organizations are ones that I support. But what we really need to do is get our governments to get a backbone and not be afraid of the Russian bear. Even though he squawks and he jumps up and down and he saber rattles with his nuclear saber, we cannot bend to a bully like Vladimir Putin. And we can do all these grassroots things to help, and we should, and I encourage it. But more than anything else, we need to get in touch with our elected officials and say we still stand with Ukraine, and we should be giving all the support we possibly can for them to defeat an enemy, and not, as I've heard by some folks who might be, getting into office in the midterms, who want to see this done by purely diplomatic measures. The Russians will not listen to that. We need to put arms in the hands of the people who are defending this country.
1: Yeah, well said. And to let your members of Congress know, the number is 202-224-3121. The great Phil Itner. Phil, thank you. Thank you again for dropping by today.
2: Thank you, Tom.
1: Always good talking.
0: This is the Tom Hartman Program.
1: It's the place where despair is not an option. Get active. We'll be right back. By the way, the U.S. Treasury secretly cleared a way for a Russian-American businessman who donated to Donald Trump's ballroom to cut a deal involving a Russian bank and a copper mine in Armenia that is owned by a Russian bank that is being bought by this Russian-American businessman who's got ties to Putin. Charles Price is writing about this over in Esquire magazine. He said the disclosure lands amid a string of recent stories tying Russian money to Trump's inner circle, including reporting that a Russian oligarch helped pay for the wedding reception for Donald Trump Jr., and earlier revelations that Rodney Mims Cook Jr., the official overseeing the ballroom's construction, made multiple trips to Russia and personally met with senior aides for Putin, which is mind-boggling. Now, keep in mind, if you look at the pictures, and it's been a long time since I've seen these on social media. For a while, it was kind of all the rage. If you look at the pictures, Trump's proposed ballroom is virtually identical to Putin's throne room in the Winter Palace in St. Petersburg. I mean, it's really quite remarkable when you look at it. It's like the same thing. The chandeliers are the same. The pillars down the side are the same. The size is the same. The only difference is in Putin's, there's a giant throne at one end of the room. And in Trump's, there's not a giant throne. There's just, a stage or something in Trump, where Trump will be. He'll probably build the throne, right? So anyhow, FYI. All right, what's on your mind today? David in Edmonds, Washington. Hey, David, what's up?
4: Hi, Tom. Thank you so much for letting me come on and talk with you. 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Ukrainians got to love you because you always help us. 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And people can find out more about it at suaff.org. That's suaff.org.
1: S like Sam, UAF like Frank, frank.org.
4: Yeah.
1: Okay. .org. What does that stand for?
4: Seattle Ukrainian Art Festival.
1: Ah,
4: I think.
1: SUAF. Yeah, of course.
4: Ukrainian, UA, it's Ukrainian, Seattle Ukrainian Film Festival.
1: Yeah.
4: And,
1: very cool.
4: Yeah.
1: All right.
4: Also, I wanted to, if you don't mind, let me just thank you. You let me talk to tell people about the fundraiser we were doing to ship medical supplies to Zaporizhia.
1: Mm-hmm.
4: And it's quite a push. We expect to be shipping those in the next week or two. And, of course, I really want to thank everyone for helping out because it's expensive sending, you know, we're going to send 3 tons to Zaporizhia. It's a long way. It's about twice as far. As expensive to sending something to Lviv, you know?
1: Yeah.
4: Anyway.
1: Do you have
4: a
1: website for people to make donations, David?
4: Yeah, UkraineDefenseSupport.org.
1: Okay.
4: But, yeah, these just critical supplies, everything's getting blown up that they have. Mm. On and on. It's just, it's really critical. But, you know, despair is not an option. These guys are tough and they're going to
1: win. There you go. Yeah, and they're fighting for their own democracy and for their own nation. It's important stuff. Ukraine Defense Support.org. I got it. David, thank you very much for the call. And
4: thank
1: keep up
4: sir.
1: The good work. George in Cripple Creek, Virginia. George, I know you're watching us on Free Speech TV. What's on your mind today?
5: Yeah, Tom, interesting article in Pravda today. Trump has determined the future of NATO, which will force Europe to take Russian interests into account. And Trump has divided NATO into good guys and bad guys. And the bad guys are France, UK, and the Baltic states, because France and the UK didn't support the U.S. war against Iran, and the Baltic states are weak. And the good guys include, Norway, Sweden, Finland, Poland, and Holland, because Trump believes they're the ones who can meet the defense spending commitments fastest without bureaucracy. Mm-hmm. And now the EU has approved a plan to establish, 5 projects to eliminate dependence on U.S. tech, and includes things like production of military drones and electronic warfare systems, creation of a unified NATO air and missile defense system, including early warning mechanisms, deploy EU satellites for recon, early detection of missile launches without relying on U.S. GPS, comprehensive protection of fleets and underwater infrastructures, and development of end-to-end monitoring systems for land, air, and cyber barriers on the NATO eastern frontier with Russia. And it's estimated this plan will take up to 20 years and $1 trillion to complete. And Pravda is saying that, the EU will come to its senses and refuse to negotiate on these issues. Mm-hmm. So they're saying, it will force the EU to take Russian interests into account and not rely on U.S. technology.
1: Is that a fancy way of saying that you guys in the European Union can no longer trust that Trump is going to enforce Article 5 of NATO?
5: That's what I think it's implying. Yeah, exactly. Because, if you're going to say NATO is composed of good guys and bad guys, and you're not going to support the U.K. or France or the Baltic states, Baltic states will probably be the first area Putin will trust to see if NATO will enforce Article 5.
1: Right, and UK and France have the nuclear weapons.
5: And France is...
1: Does Germany have any nuclear weapons? I believe they do not, right?
5: No, they don't have any per se, but they have U.S.-based nukes
1: we have nuclear weapons.
5: Nuke bombs that can be deployed on aircraft.
1: Interesting. Very interesting. So it appears
5: interesting.
1: Like...
5: Yeah, Trump is doing everything he can to tear NATO down and make it easier for Putin to extend his reach into Poland or the Baltic states.
1: And the Russians are cheering him on, the Russian media.
5: Definitely. Yeah, this is, see articles like this in Pravda at least once a week.
1: Amazing.
5: Putin's stated goal is to divide NATO from the U.S. so he can... move easily into the Baltics or Poland.
1: Yeah, which I
5: stated that.
1: Which I think he's going to do within the next 2 years, but we'll see. George, thank you. Thank you very
5: easily,
1: much.
5: He's been calling up 300 more thousand reserves, et cetera, et cetera.
1: There you go. Thank you, George.

0: Francis in Houston, Texas. Hey, Francis, what's on your mind today?
1: Well, what's on my mind is that I've been puzzled since Trump flew all his airplanes and that big limousine over to Alaska to meet with Putin. What was that meeting about?
0: That's a good question. I think it was, you know, Putin giving Trump his instructions for the next year. It was pretty disgusting.
1: That's what I thought.
0: The red carpet.
1: Because he got in the vehicle with the Putin, and for 30 minutes they drove from point A to point B, and I know he gave a letter from Melania to Putin about taking care of kids or children or something, And I've been puzzled. What was that meeting about? What, that was millions of dollars to travel over there to Alaska to put a red carpet over there for the Putin guy.
0: Yeah.
1: So anyway, I'm disgusted with him.
0: Yeah, just before Putin came over, the Russian television, the commentators on their state-run television were talking about how when I forget which president it was who bought Alaska from Russia, but, you know, it was like back in the 19th century. But when that happened, basically, Russia got ripped off, that it was a bad deal for Russia. It was a scam, or there was some coercion involved or something like that. And Russia really should get Alaska back. And there was this whole thing for about 2 weeks in Russia about, you know, Alaska's really ours and, you know, we need to get it back and all this kind of thing. And then Trump announces that he's meeting Putin in Alaska. And this was I would argue that this was Putin's choice. For his own domestic political audience, you know, he's got there's elections for the Duma that are going on, I think, in the next couple of weeks. And, it may well be that that's what was going on, that this was all about domestic politics.
1: Yeah, well, I wondered what that meeting was all about because nobody announced anything on it. If they did, I don't remember hearing anything. Yeah. But anyway, that man just—I'm so sick of him.
0: Trump fatigue.
1: I got all my friends prepared to go vote in November and see if we can do something because I've been on this earth a long, long time, and I have never been so upset in the past couple of years like I am now.
0: No, I totally get it, and Trump fatigue is a real thing. I mean, people are just checking out. They're saying, you know, I'm not gonna go along with this crazy stuff anymore. And I, you know, it's arguably a very, very good thing that they're saying and doing that. But it amazes me, Francis, how this one guy has been able to seize the consciousness of this country for the past 15 years, and how he had controlled the consciousness of New York City and the New York Post for 40 years before that. And he's basically a loser. It just continuously astonishes me. So,
1: and then I saw that poor man, Mr. Smith,
0: Jack Smith, yeah,
1: the lawyer, and they just ran after him so badly. And that guy from Missouri, the representative from Missouri, made a big fool out of himself. What a horrible, stupid man!
0: Well, thankfully,
1: him a dirtbag.
0: Yeah, thankfully it blew up in their face. And I think dirtbag might be a reference to back in the days when people used to carry, you know, have like basically outhouses, but I don't know. Francis, thank you for the call. So a lot to talk about today. My daily take at HartmanReport.com is titled Trump's $500 checks reveal the GOP's billionaire theory of democracy, which is essentially everything has a price, right? And they're at it again. I mean, the billionaires who own the GOP, and including the billionaire in the White House and the billionaires and the 13 billionaires in his cabinet, they're throwing out another desperate, let's buy some votes scheme by sending a million Americans their own money. Seriously, the White House this week, this is like not getting any press at all. I think it's a big deal. This week, the White House is sending $500 checks to a million people, roughly a million people. Now, here's the story. Here's what happened. Back when Trump was president the first time, the legislation that created Obamacare added a small fee to every Obamacare premium. So if you buy Obamacare on the federal exchange, there is a small fee to cover the cost of the exchange. It's called a user fee. And You know, Obama collected that and used that money. The money was intended to be used for two things, for navigators, for people who help people sign up for Obamacare. These are, you know, like people working out of their home or whatever. I mean, but it's a gig, right? And for advertisements telling people that, hey, here's the new Obamacare program. Here's what it costs. Here's how you get it. Here's where you find it. And, you know, Obama was spending that money. But Trump, when he became president in 2017, he decided not to spend any of that money. He said, I don't want people to know about Obamacare. I don't want any navigators to help people sign up. This is Obama's program. I want to kill his program. So for 4 years, Trump refused to spend any of that money. He accumulated over $1 billion that was intended for those purposes. And so now he's sending, and by the way, when Biden came into office, he put those people back to work and he actually lowered the fees, the user fees. So Biden kind of fixed the situation. So that $1 billion that never got spent, that's the money that Trump is using to send $500 checks to 1 million people who are on Obamacare. But here's what's really outrageous is he's telling them that the money is money that Joe Biden withheld. He's saying, here's the money that Joe Biden kept away from you. I'm giving it to you. A month before the election. And I mean, you know, the problem that Trump has, he's trying to buy our votes with this five, you know, everybody gets a $5,000 check if the Republicans hold the House and Senate, right? This is his shtick. He's repeated it three or four times now. Problem is nobody believes him. Anybody who's got a memory remembers the $5,000 Doge dividend checks that never arrived, the $2,000 tariff rebate checks that never arrived, the $1,500 we were supposed to get in the reconfigured Obamacare last time around, never arrived. The 2000 election, or the 2020 election, rather, he promised us a $2,000 COVID stimulus check, never arrived. And then there was his promise that credit cards would be at 10%, that medications would be 1,000% cheaper, that we would have inexpensive groceries, that the price of gas would go down, that there would be no more stupid wars, that we were going to have a Trump national health care plan that every 2 weeks, he tells us, is just 2 weeks away from being announced, that we were going to have a balanced budget, that the Epstein files would be available to all, and that there would be millions of new jobs. None of that stuff happened. And so people are like, yeah, if you're going to send me a $5,000 check, I'll believe it when I see it. And so what he's doing here by sending out these $500 checks is basically priming the pump. He's saying, yeah, I can send you a check. Take my $5,000 check seriously, because here's a $500 check. This is like a down payment on the bribe, right? I'm buying your vote. Here's proof I can do it. And, you know, this is just astonishing that he's doing this, that he's getting away with this, that nobody is pointing out what a scam this is. And I mean, you know, none of this is new behavior for this billionaire backed and billionaire owned and billionaire run crowd. I mean, remember Elon Musk handing out $1 million checks in Pennsylvania? Remember Elon Musk handing out $1 million checks in Wisconsin? Wisconsin's bipartisan state election commission looked into that and said there's probable cause that Musk broke the law, but we're not going to prosecute him because he's too rich. But, you know, Trump, remember when Trump told a couple of dozen oil executives, morbidly rich oil executives, that if they gave him $1 billion, he'd give them whatever they want? Well, he's giving them whatever they want. He's paying companies to abandon wind and solar programs. He's increasing subsidies and deductions for the fossil fuel industry. He's gutting our clean air protections. He's killing EV subsidies. He's reviving coal-powered power, you know, electric plants. His Department of Homeland Security spent $220 million on ads about how wonderful Donald Trump is. Those were the ones with Kristi Noem on the horseback. Now he's doing it again. You know, this is simply how the Republican Party believes politics should work. We give you money, you give us favors. You know, lobbyists give Republicans money. Republicans write legislation for the lobbyists. Billionaires give Republicans money. Republicans give tax cuts to the billionaires. Voters are given money by the government. They're supposed to vote for Republicans. I mean, this is just the way they think. I mean, it's spread across America. You could see this from this constant stream of CEOs and billionaires constantly bringing gifts and million-dollar checks to the White House so that they can kiss Trump's ass and shine his shoes. The oil barons, the drug companies, the banks, the tech billionaires, they write their checks, and the obedient Republicans go, oh, yes, we'd be glad to write that legislation for you. This used to be a crime, by the way. In 1907, Teddy Roosevelt got the Tillman Act passed, which made it a federal felony for any corporation to put any kind of money or any other kind of support into any kind of federal political campaign. That got knocked down by five corrupt Republicans on the U.S. Supreme Court. A political party that believes votes are something you purchase doesn't believe in democracy. Democracy is grounded in the idea that the government works for the citizens, not for the billionaires. What we're talking about, what this is representative of, is oligarchy. And it's not, I realize we're there, but it's not the form of government our founders had in mind, and it's not the form of government that works best to keep a nation free. So, you know, if you get one of these checks, cash it. It's your money, but know where it came from and how this happened and the lies behind it.

0: is not.
1: There you go. There you go. I think Louise, you know, it's October, and we used to live in Germany, and we'd go to Oktoberfest. I mean, every city, literally every city, you know, we'd put up all these big outdoor tents, and everybody had all the beer and Glühwein and all kinds of stuff. And there was always an Oompa Oompa band, right? So here we are. All right, a few other things in the news I wanted to get into, and then I'll pick up your calls here. Whiskey Pete yesterday, you know, did a lot of impeachment-worthy things. Probably the first is that he said that he's going to put he's going to put Elon Musk and Newt Gingrich and this right-wing entrepreneur, Palmer Luckey, as the new heads of what he calls Project Meridian, which is going to study the future of warfare. He said, we are leveraging a unique source of American advantage, one our adversaries do not have, our innovators, our senior leaders, our technologists. Yeah. Elon Musk, Newt Gingrich, and Palmer Luckey. And they will forecast the creative solution to tomorrow's conflicts. Right. Meanwhile, Hegseth also announced that he's going to purge another 20% of our senior officers. He's trying to get rid of anybody in the senior leadership of the military who may be inclined to not go along with illegal orders and not support his increasingly obvious and transparent white Christian supremacist agenda, which he laid out yesterday again. And so he's purging people of color, he's men of color, he's purging women for being women, retired Major General Randy Manner, General Manner, said this is, he says, this is just absolute incompetence. Hegseth gave this big speech at Quantico yesterday, the Marine base, and he said he was going to eliminate 20%. He says, I'm getting rid of those who, quote, clung to the woke department. They no longer work here. The ideological clowns are out. The patriotic cowboys are in. Oh, my God. I mean, this guy literally sees the world in terms of 1950s cartoons. I mean, you've got 19 dead American servicemen, hundreds of injured American servicemen in the hospital right now because of this guy's incompetence, because this guy supported Donald Trump in attacking Iran. And as Jake Tapper said, some of the people that Hegseth has fired in the name of accountability are some of the most decorated and respected officers we've had in the modern era. General Randy George said, or Randy Manner rather, said he's already fired 80 people, 80 generals and admirals because of their gender, because they're not white like him, or because they were associated with General Milley. This is just unbelievable. He goes on to say, a thoughtful restructuring would be very smart, but he's not doing that. He literally is purging people who don't agree with him. He is the most incompetent Secretary of Defense ever. He's playing Russian roulette with the security of the United States. This is extremely dangerous. I completely agree. It's a national betrayal. Speaking of national betrayals, this is what Hegseth yesterday was calling our news media. I mean, this is how you know that these guys are not American-loving, you know, that they're communists, basically. They're pro-Putin, they're pro-Xi. Whiskey Pete talking about Trump derangement syndrome and so-called journalists. He says the so-called journalists juiced up on Trump derangement syndrome think fighting against our president, but they're really undermining you. And he's talking to the room full of generals. He says, partisan activism that intentionally smears the troops and the historic mission they are undertaking is fundamentally anti-American. It's sick. It's a national betrayal. It's treason, actually. He's talking about reporting. I mean, this is what we've got running our Department of Defense. And by the way, articles of impeachment against Hegseth would have passed the House of Representatives. It had not Mike Johnson, on the orders of Donald Trump, shut down the House of Representatives simply because he does, you know, I mean, this is obscene. All right, what's on your mind today? Ian in Portland. Hey, Ian, thanks for listening to X-Ray FM. What's up?
0: Hi, Tom. Thanks for letting me on. I wanted to call because you called Pete Hegseth a communist earlier, and I found it quite funny. And I was not thrilled by it either, you know, just because I think you're kind of mobilizing the same discourse, this Red Scare resurgence.
1: Yeah, I shouldn't use communists. I should have said, you know, he's an authoritarian. He's a wannabe dictator. And he's an incompetent alcoholic. But no, he's probably not a communist.
0: All fairly accurate.
1: Yeah. Okay.
0: Yeah.
1: Thanks.
0: So that was my main thing.
1: Yeah.
0: I appreciate it. Thank you.
1: Yeah, you got it. CeCe in Northbrook, Illinois. Hey, CeCe, what's up?
2: Hi, John. Before I forget, that song, that opening song that Louise had there, that really had my neurotransmitters firing really good. I was almost getting down in the kitchen here, so yeah. Kudos to her.
1: Yeah, she's doing a good job with those things.
2: I want to talk about leadership today,
1: sure.
2: Tom, and I had wrote out my outline. I had your books in here that I just bought last week, and I was just flipping through it as I was waiting. And lo and behold, I just flipped to the page. It said the American leadership role in your book,
1: mm-hmm.
2: Who Killed the American Dream. So I just read the little chapter there, but I think we need good leadership. If we get over this hump, the leadership that we have in Congress, I think they need a Biden moment. I'm talking about Chuck Schumer and Hakeem Jeffries. I think they need to just voluntarily step down because they're just not going. For what the Democrats, where we're heading, that's not the type leadership that we need. We need aggressive leadership that doesn't go with the status quo. We're changing, as everybody should know by now. If we get over this election, we need serious leaders that are tough. And it's like they just got it, because if they don't step down, it's going to cause a problem. And also, especially with Hakeem Jeffries, it's going to be a race issue, I think, because I could see that coming with Kamala when she was on deck there, and I could feel that, and that's not good for the party. And also, I want to say that it was something else I forgot, but that was about, Rahm Emanuel, that was it. I'm looking at.
1: He's all over the media right now. He's running for president. Robert Reich published an op-ed over at his Substack newsletter warning people about Rahm Emanuel, that he's a worse neocon than Trump, and he's not a reliable or honest person, or words to that
2: effect. Who wrote that?
1: Robert Reich,
2: the
1: labor secretary in the Clinton administration, who worked hand in glove with Rahm Emanuel when he was Clinton's chief of staff.
2: I love him. I follow him all day long.
1: Yeah.
2: And that's good. I'm glad that he's on it. I can't believe that they're rolling Rahm Emanuel out at a time like this. That's the last person we need to see, especially with black people. He think we've forgotten about Laquan McDonald. He's wrong.
1: Yeah, there you go.
2: He's done.
1: There you go. I don't think Rahm Emanuel has any future at all in this, but he's pushing as hard as he can. It reflects this battle inside the Democratic Party behind the corporate Democrats who are taking money and the progressive Democrats who are saying, no, we should be able to do this without it. But the one comment I wanted to make, CeCe, on what you were talking about is I don't think most Americans today or most Democrats today realize what a fighter Harry Truman was and what a fighter Franklin Roosevelt was. I mean, Franklin Roosevelt took on the rich people and said, they hate me and I welcome their hatred. He called them out by name. He went after them. Harry Truman, when he was a senator during World War II, traveled across the United States visiting defense plants and found millions of dollars of waste and auditing these plants. I mean, he'd just show up, I'm a senator, show me your books, and discovered that, you know, fat cats in these auto assembly plants that were making airplanes and tanks and stuff were paying themselves bonuses and stuff. He recovered millions of dollars to the American taxpayers. It's one of the reasons he became president. And, you know, that Chuck Schumer and Hakeem Jeffries are showing no evidence of that kind of activism. And I think that's the problem.
2: No.
1: People, you know, people will put it in more modern terms. They'll say, you know, we want a Democratic version of Jim Jordan, you know, say, you know, the guy who just is going to fight. You know, he's going to struggle. He's going to make all kinds of outrageous claims, but he's going to nail you if you get in the wrong way. Yes, that's what we want. But I'd like the Harry Truman version of that, you know, or the Franklin Roosevelt version of that, with integrity and honesty and genuine concern for the future of America. But I get your point, CeCe.
2: And I know what they're saying about, I look at the Republican Party, too, the way they fight, but they're cowards. I wouldn't follow their manual because, like you just said, we Democrats should work with integrity.
1: Yeah.
2: And make that argument with integrity. It's easy to do. In fact, with these races shouldn't even be close, and I don't think they are. But like I say, if it was just a matter of just showing up and voting, I think we'll win overwhelmingly. But it's not going to be that simple.
1: Yeah.
2: Trump's got one in his last card, and it's going to be, treason, double exponent.
1: Yeah.
2: Treason. It's already treason every day. So
1: I get it, CC.
2: I just wanted to talk about leadership. We need strong, strong, tough, integrity-type leadership, not the paid leadership.
1: Yep.
2: Yes.
1: No, I'm with you. CC, I got to move along, but you said it so well. Thank you very much. It's always great hearing from you. Nick in Madison, Wisconsin, listening to WMDX. Hey, Nick, what's up?
3: Hey, Tom. I'm real busy here with about a month left to go, right? I'm trying to use my time I'm trying to use my time wisely, and what I'm doing, trying to get my all my acquaintances to get involved. As you said, this is not a spectator sport, right?
1: Mm-hmm.
3: And fill me in if this isn't a pretty accurate take. I mean, us taking the Congress, we can get started on some things that are going to have to be done. It might take a long time. But anyway, beyond that, I hear about these flippable Senate seats in Alaska, Texas, Ohio, Michigan, Maine, and North Carolina. So what I'm doing is sending out to every contact I have, would you please send 3% to each one of these flippable seats? And if you don't like using your card or getting harassed for life on, you know, because you're helping out donating, which I know what that's like, you can send me your $3 at my Venmo number. And in 2 days, I raised $650.
1: Wow. From your
3: friends and it was really rewarding to go to those seven now. They added, it was six when I started, but now they're adding Michigan.
1: Right.
3: And really rewarding to split that down. You know, the little, I had a friend in Chicago, college friend, who I don't agree with, send me $500.
1: Wow.
3: I'm still not sure that's really something. But, so that's what I'm doing right now. And, what do you think with only a month left? You've always said that, we have to, it's not a spectator sport.
1: Yeah.
3: What is the most effective with one month left? Not everybody's comfortable going door to door. I am, and I'm going to.
1: But I think you've got it, Nick. I mean, the single most effective thing we can do, I can tell you from years in the advertising business, the single most effective form of advertising is word of mouth. And that's why most ads try to imitate word of mouth, where you've got a spokesperson talking right to the camera. And, it's like my friend, like your friend telling you. But true word of mouth, where somebody who tells you something, has far more credibility than literally any other form of advertising. So, or any form of communication, shall we say. So doing what you're doing, reaching out to the people on your contact list, forwarding news stories to everybody in sight. You're aggregating donations. I'm really impressed by that, Nick. That's brilliant stuff. Keep it up. I don't have any other magic bullets or anything like that. I think what you're doing is brilliant, and you're an inspiration to all of us. Good talking to you. Thank you.
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1: It's talk media for the rest of us. I'll be right back with your calls.

0: our well-read Troublemakers book club. You know, I was every Sunday at HartmanReport.com, I was serializing various books that I've written. And last month, September, we decided to do a book club instead. And every month, you know, we're going to do 12 books a year. Every month, we're going to do a book. Sometimes it'll be my book. Sometimes it'll be other people's books. We did Jeremy Bellamy's book, Looking Forward, last month, which was written in 1887. And it was about, you know, how life would be in the year 2000. It was an amazing book. This month, we're doing The Hidden History of American Healthcare. And we've got 5 weeks in October. Each week, I'm publishing an excerpt from the book and a commentary before and after the excerpt that kind of describes, you know, what this chapter is about and what it's all about. And the chapter that I'm going to publish on Sunday, now, if you're subscribed, then it's free, HartmanReport.com. The chapter I'm going to publish on Sunday is the chapter about Medicare Advantage. And what a big scam this is. I mean, I start out with Dollar Bill McGuire. You know, $1 billion is a mind-bending amount of money. And that's what this guy made, you know, getting United Healthcare up and running. Yeah, he was the CEO of United Health, the nation's largest health insurance operation. And, you know, he made that money by aggressively enforcing the fine print in his company's contracts, you know, out-of-network expenses and pre-authorizations and things like that. So, you know, the Wall Street Journal pointed out in 2006 that he had backdated some of his stock options. They busted him on that, and he had to pay it back. But the bottom line is, in 2003, George W. Bush and his congressional Republicans gave United Healthcare a huge gift when they carved this hole in Medicare and created this thing called Medicare Advantage. And it's semi-privatized Medicare. Well, it's not even Medicare. It's fully privatized. It's something that has the Medicare label on it, which is what Bush gave them. But it's not Medicare. And so the article is about, you know, how badly you can get screwed, where it came from, how it plays out, the Advantage war against Medicare, the fact that about half of people who think they're on Medicare are actually on Advantage plans, which are not Medicare, and what you can do about it. So keep an eye out for that in your inbox on Sunday, and, you know, sign up. We last Sunday of every month, we do a Zoom meeting or an online meeting to talk about the book club of the month. Steve in Chicago. Hey, Steve, what's up?
1: Hi, Tom. Yes, I wanted to weigh in on earlier today, some of your calls were talking about FDR, which I believe we should have a New Deal 2.0. They should just say it the way it is, but
0: yeah.
1: That's me.
0: Yeah, I like that.
1: You know what? I've returned. I'm 73. I'm right there up with you, and I've just returned to school to finish my degree.
0: Good on
1: and
0: you.
1: I want to teach. I want to teach in Illinois. You can, if you just have an undergraduate, you can be a substitute teacher in Illinois, in the Chicago area.

0: entered into the town, he was aghast at what he saw, the poverty and the working class people. And he just, it shook him. Yeah. And according to the biographer, it shook him to his core.
1: Yeah.
0: And I think maybe that formed him. And that he was still a very young man, obviously. And that, from their point, he was a champion of the working people, I would say.
1: Him. And don't discount Eleanor's role in this either.
0: Yes. I mean, a very formidable woman. Amazing woman.
1: And not just that. I mean, she was an outspoken advocate for the poor.
0: Yes, very much so. You know,
1: between her and Frances Perkins, that's why we got the New Deal. I mean, it wasn't entirely Franklin.
0: That's right. And she helped integrate the military, and she's responsible for the Tuskegee Airmen, the fighter pilots who really distinguished themselves in Europe.
1: That's right. Yeah. You're absolutely right.
0: Thanks, Tom.
1: Okay, thank you, Steve. All excellent points, and I think that this is why I keep saying that we need politicians of the FDR caliber, people who will literally say to Republicans, "They hate me, and I welcome," or about Republicans, "They hate me, and I welcome their hatred," or who would say, "These economic royalists, we have to overthrow this kind of power." I mean, that's literally a verbatim quote from Franklin Roosevelt in August of 1936 in Philadelphia. It's the Tom Hartman Program, a place where despair is not an option. We'll be right back. Nettie in Melbourne, Florida. Hey, Nettie, what's on your mind today?
2: Oh, hi, Tom. I just had a question I was going to ask your opinion on, like about our military, how they go along with Pete Hegseth. And I understand the macho and the no DEI part, but Russia, like in the 70s, late 70s, we in the military, they used to show movie after movie in basic training about how Russia, they'd have their parades and everything. Mm. Not so much China, or I kind of figured this out myself, maybe. But anyways, how could these people, or maybe the older ones, older service members, still feel that Russia is their adversary?
1: Right.
2: Whereas now they might not feel that way. Now, since the East wars, the Eastern area wars and
1: well, Trump's
2: China,
1: trying to get us on Russia's side, and Hegseth seems happy to go along with that.
2: That's what I'm saying. How can these military members go along with it?
1: Well, I'm guessing that the ones who are offended by it are the ones that he's firing. I mean,
2: That's what I'm thinking. The military change in the past few years. Like I said, in the 70s, they'd show videos of or movies of Russia. Their parades. They might now show movies of Iran or Afghanistan.
1: Well, I think now they're showing movies of Pete Hegseth and Bob Kennedy doing pull-ups.
2: And how to take
1: your testosterone injections.
2: Okay.
1: I'm serious.
2: I believe you. And I just saw him do his talk, and I'm just like, I can't understand. And you're right. I know he's getting rid of generals.
1: It's going to take a generation to rebuild our military from the damage that this drunken, C-list weekend TV star has brought to it.
2: It's a shame. It's a shame.
1: It really is. A guy who had to pay off a woman to back off on a rape allegation. I mean, this guy should never be within 100 yards of a military base, much less running the military. Nettie, thank you for the call. Gary in Monroe, Georgia. Hey, Gary. Greed has no heart.
3: Hello, Tom Hartman. Thank you once more. It certainly does not. And so, briefly, I want to revisit Franklin Delano Roosevelt, if I may, and then end it with the best thank you. The reason Franklin Delano Roosevelt was elected four times, now I know you can't get elected, but there was a reason. And it's more true today. It's just as true today. Because this man, in a wheelchair, he had humility. And a big dose of it. And he understood greed with a big dose in it. That's the reason he was basically reelected. He had the right political and personal philosophy.
1: Mm-hmm. And he had the courage of his convictions. He stood up for them.

0: He spoke out for them. He was unafraid.
1: He said, come at me. Come at me. You just noted it earlier. Come at me. I got something for you.
0: Yep.
1: So in that vein, the quote that describes what we're talking about right now, I've given it before. I think it's time, if you don't mind. I'm not raising my voice, Emma, because I'm fired up. I still get fired up, and I'll continue to get fired up. I heard this quote. I was coming back from Cleveland, Ohio, on a personal note. It was 1973 in the middle of Watergate. And Walter Mondale, I believe, gave the quote. It's a long time ago. And here's the quote. Government can err. Mm-hmm. Presidents can make mistakes. But we are told that divine justice weighs the sins of the cold-blooded and the sins of the warm-hearted on a different scale. Better the occasional faults of a government living in the spirit of charity than the consistent omissions of a government frozen in the ice of its own indifference.
0: Right, and he was referring, by the way, to the Harding, Coolidge, and Hoover administrations and the damage that they had done to America and the Republican Great Depression.
1: Exactly right.
0: Spot on, Gary. Gary, thank you very much for FDR moment. Okay. Thanks for being with us today. We'll be back same time, same place. In the meantime, don't forget, democracy is not a spectator sport. It requires all of us, and that includes you. So show up at your local Democratic Party and get involved. Tag your it. Have a great afternoon. Be good to yourself and the folks around you. Stay safe. Eat your veggies, get your exercise, and I'll catch up with you tomorrow.

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0: 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Up in Oregon on the Central Coast on KYAQ, Cottage Grove's KSO, Eugene's KEPW. Lanchester, Pennsylvania's W News, Maui, Hawaii's KAKU. In Columbus, Ohio on WGRN, Palinville, New York's WLPP, Rochester, New York's WRFZ. Down in New Orleans on WHIV, out in Gallup, New Mexico on KNIZ, Concord, New Hampshire's WNHN, Fayetteville, Arkansas's KPSQ, Seattle's KODX, Richmond, Virginia's WRWK, Fairmont, West Virginia's WEFR, Janesville, Wisconsin's WADR, and Minneapolis, St. Paul's AM 950. KTNF. 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Blanketing Planet Earth. I'm Brad Friedman, your friendly investigative blogger, journalist, troublemaker, muckraker, and all-around swell fellow. Says me from bradblog.com. Thank you very much for joining us. Welcome to the broadcast. We have a whole lot to get to today with a guest joining us momentarily and a lot more breaking today than we had even expected we'd be covering on today's program. We are just now over 40 days away from your last chance to vote in this year's critical midterm elections. Voting is already underway now in at least 24 states, including early in-person voting now in Idaho, Minnesota, South Dakota, and Virginia. What are you waiting for? With more beginning very soon, I've got some related news on that count that I may get to later this hour, if time allows. Though, in truth, I think everything we will be covering this hour is, in fact, very much related to the president and his party's failing fortunes in those upcoming elections, it seems to me. Hi, Desi Doyen. How are you doing today?
1: I'm doing all right.
0: Buckle up.
1: Yes.
0: If time allows, we may even be able to open things up for a few calls from the folks listening right now in our live Southern California listening area. Our phone number is 818-985-5735 on anything coming up today or anything else that may be on your mind. Line up early, 818-985-KPFK if you'd like to give it a shot. No promises, as I believe today's coverage will make clear. Clearer perhaps than ever that it is now more important than ever to keep our public airwaves open to the public. To that end, we begin here. The multi-billion dollar entertainment news conglomerate, now known as Paramount Skydance, reached an agreement on Monday to resolve an antitrust lawsuit delaying its hopes of growing still more gargantuan with its $111 billion acquisition of the massive entertainment and news conglomerate now known as Warner Brothers Discovery. As the New York Times and others are reporting today, the settlement would eliminate the last significant barrier to the creation of an entertainment, news, and media colossus. You heard just some of the companies that will all be brought under one roof at the top of the show there with this deal, if it goes through. A group of states, 11 of them, led by California's Democratic Governor Rob Bonta, sued Paramount Skydance in July, arguing that an acquisition of Warner Brothers Discovery would concentrate too much power over cable TV and blockbuster films under one company. After weeks of on-again, off-again negotiations, Paramount and the states agreed to a number of concessions to complete the deal, according to the people who spoke on condition of anonymity to discuss this deal, not yet made fully public. Among the so-called concessions, the entertainment giant has agreed to establish a board of journalists to ensure the editorial independence of CNN, currently owned by Warner Brothers Discovery, and CBS News, currently owned by Paramount Skydance. Paramount also disagreed to distribute agreed to distribute 30 movies in theaters every year and pledged to spend an additional $1.5 billion on film production over the next five. A completion of the blockbuster deal would create one of the largest entertainment companies in the world. The deal would make David Ellison, Paramount's chief executive, one of the most powerful people in the news and entertainment industry, and therefore the world, backed by the fortune of his father, must be nice, billionaire Oracle co-founder Larry Ellison. The Ellison family's ties to Donald Trump, which include a dinner that David Ellison recently hosted in the spring, quote, honoring the Trump White House. That family, they have made Democrats and many journalists at CNN in particular wary of this deal. Paramount stopped short of agreeing to concessions that would alter the fundamental makeup of the combined company, such as selling CNN or one of its dozens of movie studios. The court still needs to approve the agreement. Critics have described Ellison's acquisition of Warner Brothers in stark existential terms, however, fearing that it would lead to massive layoffs and less competition here in Hollywood. CBS News, already under the control of the Trump-friendly Ellisons, has been under a microscope, deservedly so. David Ellison last year handpicked Barry Weiss, a right-leaning opinion journalist with no experience whatsoever in television news, to be its editor-in-chief. Since then, this year, Weiss has purged the senior leadership of ratings leader 60 Minutes, the network's legendary decades-old news magazine. Many star correspondents, including Scott Pelley, Anderson Cooper, either quit or were forced out since then. And, of course, many fear a similar fate for CNN once it is brought under the control of the Ellisons. Some of those who exited said that Ms. Weiss tried to inject political bias into the segments, which we will discuss with filmmaker Robert Greenwald, who joins us momentarily. After the release of his new streaming documentary feature titled Murdering 60 Minutes, John Bergmeier, media expert, legal director at the nonprofit Public Knowledge, and a recent guest on the broadcast, described the settlement in a statement today as, quote, disappointing, charging a, quote, does not address the central problem with this merger. The loss of competition in the entertainment world, which he argues, quote, leaves fewer studios competing for scripts and talents, gives one company greater power to dictate terms to distributors, and reduces streaming choices. That, he notes, will result in higher prices for consumers and lower pay for creative workers, who will have fewer employers bidding for their work. He says the quote, while independent editorial boards for CBS and CNN may be better than nothing, he says they are far short of actual independence. He adds, quote, the states were right to challenge this merger after federal antitrust enforcers failed to act. They should insist on a settlement that preserves competition or wait for their day in court. Our friend David Dayan, investigative financial journalist and executive editor of The American Prospect, also a frequent guest on this program, reacted with a thread on Blue Sky, noting in part, quote, the worst part of California Attorney General Rob Bonta's caving on the Paramount merger is that it's a big flashing signal to every other company that there is no antitrust enforcement in America, and you can bully your way into getting whatever you want, unquote. He went on to describe it as, quote, monumentally bad decision. And in very much related news today, news organizations responded strenuously on Monday to Donald Trump's unprecedented decision to ban CNN, MS Now, formerly MSNBC, and Politico from the White House, filing a lawsuit in federal court and banding together to halt video pool coverage of the president until further notice. In the suit filed in D.C.'s federal district court in Washington, CNN, MS Now, and Politico are alleging violations of news outlets' First Amendment free speech, free press rights, and First Amendment due process. They are requesting a federal judge hear the case on an expedited basis at this point. They argue that while a president may ban all journalists from the White House or certain events, the minute that he bans a particular news organization because he doesn't like their reporting, well, then he is in violation immediately of the Constitution's First Amendment protections for a free press. Moreover, soon after the lawsuit was announced, ABC, CBS, NBC, and yes, Fox News all said that they would halt TV coverage of presidential events, according to a memo obtained by the Washington Post, over the White House's ban of CNN from the White House television pool. CNN is one of the five members of the pool, along with ABC, CBS, NBC, and Fox. Brian Boughton, the Fox News Washington bureau chief and chair of the TV pool, wrote in a memo to the White House press corps, quote, "There will be no replacement pool put in place. All other pool coverage will continue as normal, including Congress, VIPs, selected events in Washington and around the country." In a joint statement Monday, the five members of the rotating TV pool wrote, quote, "The public has a vital interest in receiving accurate, independent information about its government. No administration should restrict a news organization because it objects to its reporting." Trump said on Friday that he would ban MS Now, CNN, and Politico from the White House because he said he disliked how they covered him, though he gave no specific examples that might have triggered his announcement, which came as his approval ratings plummet in advance of the midterm elections, with his party's prospects of hanging on to their slim majorities in both chambers of Congress seemingly slipping away. And just after a judge ordered that he may not close or demolish the Kennedy Center or place his name onto it in any way without an act of Congress. Quote, "They're fake news," Trump proclaimed about the three outlets, suggesting that he may add more outlets to the list. On Saturday, the three outlets reported that their journalists had been denied access to the White House grounds and that their press passes were confiscated. All of this unheard of in the United States. And just days, by the way, before China's authoritarian leader, Xi Jinping, one of many of the world's authoritarian dictators that Trump has said he admires, just days before Xi is set to come to the White House on a state visit. And yes, in very, very much related news to all of this, late last month, nonprofit, nonpartisan documentary film outlet Brave New Films released a short documentary in opposition to the merger of David Ellison's Paramount Skydance, the new owner of CBS News, with Warner Brothers Discovery, the owner of CNN and many other subsidiary companies and studios. The short video feature, available to watch for free at murdering60minutes.com, examines what happened shortly after Ellison's takeover of CBS News, what happened, I should say, after he took over CBS News and its legendary news magazine, including the firing of several of its leading correspondents and its executive producer, and as the now-fired decades-long lead correspondent Scott Pelley reported, David Ellison's hire, Barry Weiss, took over and reached in to the notoriously independent network outlet to make it more Trump-friendly, even if that meant ordering the outlet to report, yes, fake news regarding non-existent violent protests against ICE agents in Minneapolis amid the murder of protesting citizens Alec Preddy and Renee Good and more. Here's a clip from the film directed and edited by Sean O'Brien.
1: Did Barry Weiss suppress the Epstein investigation because it came too close to home?
2: It was revealed that Barry Weiss's wife, Nellie Bowles, appeared in the Epstein files and had visited Epstein at his Manhattan townhouse in 2018.
3: CBS has been caught hiding another story, and this time it's about Epstein.
4: The reporter working on the story has been fired by CBS and later pulled the report entirely.
5: You've got some friendly exchanges between Barry's wife, Nellie Bowles, with Jeffrey Epstein. He's asking her, when are you and your babe back in New York City? The babe here being Barry Weiss.
1: With Weiss overseeing CBS News and her own wife appearing in the Epstein files, the timing raises an unavoidable question. Did Barry Weiss suppress the Epstein investigation because it came too close to home?
0: Good question. That from Murdering 60 Minutes, short documentary from Brave New Films, released in late August, just before the new fall season premiere of 60 Minutes, now fully under the new regime, headed by Barry Weiss, hired by David Ellison, who is a major contributor to Donald Trump, whose approval is ultimately required for the merger that now seems to be full speed ahead between Ellison's Paramount Skydance and CNN owner Warner Brothers Discovery. The ratings for that season premiere episode, by the way, plummeted more than 20% from last year's, according to Nielsen, making it the lowest rated premiere of the long-running show in at least 25 years. Because, among other things, as you may have heard, everything Donald Trump touches in any way does seem to turn to hell. Just ask the former patrons of the Kennedy Center. Joining us now on all of this is Brave New Films founder and president Robert Greenwald. Mr. Greenwald, thank you for joining us on a day when we have much more to discuss with you than we had originally planned when we booked you to join us today, sir.
6: Thank you. Good to be with you.
0: I believe I first came to know your work more than 20 years ago now, Robert, with your 2004 release of the landmark documentary Outfoxed, Rupert Murdoch's War on Journalism, which, as I recall, was already warning at the time about the dangers of mass media consolidation that were already underway at the time 20 years ago. And now it feels like, I got to tell you, our worst fears are really coming true today under the Trump administration with this merger between Paramount and Warner and the direct threat it now not just causes not just to the entertainment industry, obviously, but arguably more dangerously to what's left of the corporate news industry itself.
6: Yes, what we saw happen with Fox News, we have started to see versions of this happening with the Ellisons and Barry Weiss taking over CBS News, taking over 60 Minutes, firing people, and attempting overtly to provide partisan bias. And the biggest danger, Brad, and for the listeners, will be long-term or longer-term what they do. And what they did at Fox showed it's what they choose to cover. Yes, the obvious bias, which Barry Weiss tried to introduce, did she try to protect her wife? Did she kill that episode around Epstein's because of her wife? That's a little easier for legacy media to investigate and report on. What's hard and what takes a longer view and constant monitoring and raising hell is what they won't cover, what they choose not to cover, and when they cover it, how they choose to cover it.
0: Norm Eisen, the leader of a coalition of entertainment and news industry professionals, he opposed the Paramount Warner Brothers merger. He said in an interview on Monday that his organization, Democracy Defenders, would be establishing a new program as a watchdog for CNN and CBS News, apparently as part of the settlement, noting, quote, "We and our partners will be on the case 24/7 to make sure CNN and CBS News and the new board are held accountable." Does that give you any confidence or comfort today, Robert?
6: No, it does not. There's so many questions that have not been answered, but appointing the board, how will they be chosen? Who will choose them? Who is the boss of the board? Again, one of the things we discovered in working on Fox News, and it was told to me over and over again, is by people who worked there when we were making the film, we don't need direct instructions about what to say and what to do. We know what the bosses want. And we're seeing the same thing here with 60 Minutes. Several of the reporters said, and obviously they are focused on this issue, each of the reporters talked about the number of colleagues of theirs who did not bring up ideas for investigative pieces because they knew Barry Weiss and company would shoot them down.
7: Right.
6: And that's the devastation of a kind of legacy censorship.
7: Yep.
6: Where ideas that, by the way, for people who don't know, the way it works is reporters, investigators, people on staff bring up ideas to investigate. And the boss, whether it's Barry or people she's hired, say yes or no. And that's where we are going to see over and over again a brutal, brutal destruction of legacy media. We've already seen at Brave New Films, we put out a short video carousel that you can see for free, in which we make it clear that CBS News front page has been taken over many days by an independent conservative organization that Barry Weiss runs called the Free Press.
7: Yeah.
6: That should not happen, and it's already happened.
7: A lot of this started following a settlement agreement, an earlier one, between CBS and Donald Trump. He had sued 60 Minutes because he didn't like the way that they edited an interview with Kamala Harris, he claimed, before the 2024 election. I know many were furious at CBS for settling a ridiculous case at the time that they could easily have won. But as far as I can tell, that wasn't CBS News necessarily agreeing to that settlement. That was then Paramount owner Sherry Redstone doing so in order to make the way for this merger, for the initial merger with Paramount and Skydance. Is that your understanding as well? Because, you know, much of this goes back even, you know, farther than the new. I know it's hard to keep them all in track, keep track of them all, but this goes back farther than the current Paramount Warner Brothers business.
6: That's absolutely correct. And of course, it raises the question of, for billionaires, how there's never enough money. Redstone was selling the company. She already, and many of her relatives, were extraordinarily wealthy.
7: Mm-hmm.
6: That wasn't enough. She wanted the billions, literally with a B, the billions of dollars that she and her family would receive for selling to David Ellison.
7: Mm-hmm.
6: And that set off this horrific chain of events, which is going to be something we will regret for years and years, and we will see it in the lessening of options that we will have around content. We will see it in the censorship, overt and covert, of CBS News, 60 Minutes, and tragically now CNN. And some board is not going to stop that from happening. The Ellisons have an ideology. They're allowed to have an ideology. What they should not be allowed to do is, the Nepo baby should not be allowed to spend billions to buy up companies and buy his way into a position of power and control.
7: We saw a similar capitulation to that CBS settlement. We saw one from ABC News owner Disney with a settlement with Trump on another ridiculous lawsuit that Trump filed against ABC and George Stephanopoulos, though I don't believe it was because of the need in that case for approval for merger, but simply rolling over to, you know, make nice with Trump after he was elected again. But that turned out to have earned them nothing. The administration is now trying to take away the local station licenses from ABC-owned stations. All of this, Robert, seems like the worst-case scenario of big conglomerate corporate ownership of media, which seems to pose really not just a threat to the First Amendment, but just to an informed electorate necessary for a democracy, which is on my mind a lot right now, 40 days or so away from the election. Am I overstating these concerns? Because it really seems like we are just going over a cliff at this point.
6: I think the concerns are legitimate. And what's on one level sad, because I know some of the players involved,
7: mm-hmm.
6: the level of cowardice is extraordinary. Remember, we're not talking about people who are earning an hourly wage. We're talking about the heads of media companies who on their current iteration are worth millions and sometimes billions of dollars. We're talking about law firms that caved without even taking a breath to Donald Trump, some of them so-called liberal and progressive law firms. And we're talking about chancellors at universities and colleges. Now, that's not to say everybody is rolling over and giving up, but people in institutions of power, corporate, educational, and media should be ashamed of what they've done and how they've done it and the level of fear. Fortunately, we have shows like yours, we have independent media, we have people like David, who you mentioned, and Ryan Grimm and others, and Cenk at Young Turks, doing extraordinarily important work. And the one of the elements, potentially good news, is David Ellison seems convinced he can save cable channels, and they're on a big downfall because of the internet, because of streaming. This will lead him to wasting and spending billions of dollars, and it will not be successful. That may hurt them ultimately, and they do have some financial issues. As you may have seen, they've reached out, and the Ellisons, to sovereign wealth funds. Again, for the audience that isn't aware, those are wealth funds from around the world.
7: Yeah.
6: The sovereign wealth funds, and I don't want to turn into an anti-foreign person bias, but the sovereign wealth funds, driven mainly by oil money, now control 49% of the biggest media company in the United States.
7: In the U.S., yeah. Unbelievable. Yeah. Here is, just to give you an idea of the danger, back to murdering 60 Minutes specifically. Here is, according to now former 60 Minute correspondent Scott Pelley, what it looked like when a corrupt management team comes in and tries to influence coverage of the news.
8: Barry Weiss sends an email about the killing of Renee Good, the killing of Alex Pretty, and says, can we make the protesters look more violent? Renee Good's car, you need to describe her as driving toward the officer. This is not what you see.
9: Vega said she was also asked to include comments from Minneapolis Mayor Jacob Frey, saying he wanted police to fight ICE agents enforcing immigration policies.
10: We could not find any instance of the mayor saying something like that.
7: This is chilling. I mean, that was what has been going on over the past year or so at CBS News. That is what could now be going on at CNN if this merger between these two giants moves forward, as it looks like it will be. I was moderately heartened, Robert Greenwald, to hear on Monday that ABC, CBS, NBC, and even Fox joined in support of CNN after Trump had banned them from the video press pool coverage over the weekend, along with CNN and MS Now and Politico, banned from the White House itself. Should we take any comfort that that something like that might be a sign that the major corporate news outlets, or at least the people who work there, might be beginning to get it? Or should we worry that their corporate owners is going to snuff all of this out soon enough, this act of rebellion by their news division in short order?
6: Well, it's a good question. And speaking on behalf of all the worried, neurotic people around the country, I will say worry.
7: Yeah.
6: Worry more. But more importantly is do something. Take action. That's why we make the films available, the short films, the longer films, the documentaries, the investigative pieces. We make them available for free because what we've seen, and we've seen it most extraordinarily around ICE and around Israel, and I don't mean to trash the non-visual media, but a picture is worth a thousand words. And so those pictures of what has happened, what Israel has done, what ICE is doing, is really moving public opinion. Then we have media organizations independent and people speaking up like yours, like others, that does give me great, great hope. And more importantly, it gives us an opportunity, a way to get involved, support your podcast, support others, and raise hell over and over again, because we are getting the information. We're not getting it at the legacy networks, but we are getting it in other ways. And I believe strongly that is going to grow. And the more homogenized, the more monopolistic, the more censorship-driven we have with the large organizations, the more vital and the more important independent media will be.
7: You know, when you covered the rise of Rupert Murdoch's media empire and Fox News and so forth back in 2004, I remember watching that, and I remember those times very specifically. I think a lot of folks like you and me and other bloggers and so forth sort of rose up at that time. Things felt very different then. It seemed that Fox News was ascendant in a post-9/11 world where they were, you know, successfully able to make criticism of the president of the United States appear to somehow be an unpatriotic act. I'm sure you remember that well, but things feel very different today. I don't think the American people, even many Trump supporters, are going to like all of this, are going to like the idea of a, you know, of a president banning outlets like CNN from the White House. I think it's going to blow back at them big time, at least in the upcoming midterms. Am I being too optimistic about all of this, Robert? I think people see this. I think Americans do not like it.
6: Well, if you believe some of the polls, and as I like to say with a smile, I only believe in polls when they agree with what I agree with.
7: Right.
6: Based on the polling, you're absolutely right. People have turned on Trump for a variety of reasons. And it seems it's important, I think, to keep this in mind. And we're doing some work around this at Brave New Films with some short videos. The key issue that's affected the largest number of people from a perception point of view is the financial, that prices have not gone down as he promised. They've gone up. The ridiculous, obscene, horrible war with Iran, prices have gone up. That continues to happen. And so many people who may be a little bit annoyed about the banning of the news organizations, they're pissed off that they can't pay the rent. They can't buy the groceries. We just did a video showing Trump spending millions of dollars on his ego-driven projects while people literally line up for food. Mm-hmm. That's a horrible situation. And I think that will continue. We will find ways to tell those stories. I'm looking forward to see what CBS does around income inequality to CBS, and I'm waiting for the Ellisons for their statement in support of CNN after it's been banned.
7: Uh-huh.
6: We may have to wait a long time,
7: right?
6: But I think those are possibilities that will connect the banning of the media organizations with the avarice, greed, and disgusting behavior of some of the billionaires, and that can continue to move people in two directions. One is vote, vote, and vote. And for the Trump people who are monitoring, no, I'm not telling people to vote three times. I'm encouraging people to vote. And I think it will also move people in terms of the long-term organizing. I remember so clearly we did a film highly critical of the NRA.
7: Mm-hmm.
6: And I remember the NRA, one of the head killers there, said, well, we don't worry about you liberals because there'll be a shooting. You'll get upset for 24 hours or maybe a week, and then you'll be gone. And we'll be there every day. And I say the same thing, Brad, to your listeners. It's important to get involved, whether it's an hour a day, an hour a week, whether it's writing letters, making phone calls, visiting, writing to the local newspaper, supporting an elected official. There are so many things we can do other than slitting our wrists and throwing ourselves in front of a bus.
7: Yep. Thank you for noting that. Robert Greenwald, the documentarian, founder of Brave New Films, director of Outfoxed, E. Jean Carroll versus Donald Trump, Gaza, Journalists Under Fire is his newest, and of course, Suppressed, The Fight to Vote, which we hopefully will all be doing this year. You can, as I said, find 60 Minutes, Murdering 60 Minutes at murdering60minutes.com. And you can, well, it'll be interesting. Actually, before I let you go, Robert, the your call at the end of Murdering 60 Minutes to for folks to go to blockthemerger.com over the Paramount Warner Brothers movie. What now? What now happens at blockthemerger.com? Any idea?
6: Well, I don't know. They're smart and committed people. What we are encouraging people to do starting today is to find ways to focus on 60 Minutes, what they're doing, and what they're not covering. Mm-hmm. I can't stress that enough. That was one of the key things that doing Outfoxed, frankly, taught me, their choice not to cover so many critical subjects. So we're asking people monitor and watch CBS and then raise hell if they don't adhere to strict legacy media standards. The same with CBS News and then with CNN. Do not for a minute assume that their ideology will not get in the way. The Ellisons have been extraordinarily financial backers of Israel and the IDF. They've supplied money to the IDF. The IDF is responsible for killing many, many innocent Palestinians. That will continue. Barry Weiss is on record as being essentially supporting anything and everything Israel does. That will also continue. So we have our work cut out for us, but I do believe there are things we can do. And remember, all these networks and stations and programs are driven by advertisers. Advertisers do not like conflict. Advertisers do not like people saying you're biased, left, right, or center. So it gives us a real opportunity if we're willing to work, monitor, and then raise hell.
7: Robert Greenwald of BraveNewFilms.org. Robert, really appreciate you joining us today. Really appreciating your years of raising hell. Thank you, sir.
6: Thank you. My pleasure.
7: You bet. All right, let's take a quick break here. We will come back with, I don't know, something or other. We ran a bit long there, but I wanted to, had a lot to talk about, obviously, with Robert there. If you want, you can jump in. You got any thoughts on all of this? 818-985-KPFK, 818-985-5735. If you are in our Southern California listening area live or listening live anywhere around the globe via the KPFK.org web stream, we'd love to hear from you. All of this underscoring, at least in well, in my opinion, and clearly in Robert's, the importance of the independent media and the threat that we have long been under, and now I think clearer than ever. Let's take a quick break. We will come back and talk about some of that or something else or whatever you want to talk about. 818-985-5735. I'm Brad Friedman, and you are listening to The Bradcast.
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13: You become a journalist because you love the First Amendment. 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
7: Scott Pelley. has it right there. 100%. It can't be done. 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We'll try to take some of your calls. If you'd like to shout out in to us, 818-985-KPFK. 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But our phone number, 818-985-KPFK. 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Let me go to our old friend Roger, since we were talking about Minneapolis and what happened over the winter. Roger in Minneapolis. How are you, sir? Roger, do we have you there? Do we not have you there? I'm being told I'm doing something wrong. Is it me? There we go. No, I think I hear you. There you go. Hey, Roger.
14: Yeah, I think Desi had not pushed a button yet or something.
7: I'm so going to fire her again. I do this once or twice a week.
14: It could have been you.
7: Yeah, no. It would never be me. What's up, Roger?
14: I have been focusing my attention on the titanic struggle for the influence over people's minds being the central struggle for power in this country since the early 70s. Mm. In 1982, I was at that time just in my early 20s, and I was studying media at the University of Minnesota. I called into the Larry King show, and I spoke with him, and I said, look, the main battleground for our future and who holds power is going to be the media. And he completely rejected and poo-pooed that assertion. Mm. But exactly the discussion you are having today completely underlines how, without a functional media landscape, we are going to slide into fascism. And it's that simple.
7: It is that simple. I will say I do take solace, as Robert Greenwald mentioned, in the fact that the independent media is still here. We are still here. My flagship station in Los Angeles, KPFK, is still here. Pacific Radio, we are still here. And more than ever, you have folks like Robert Greenwald and others who have access, at least for now, to the internet, to YouTube, to podcasts, who can tell the story. We don't rely as much as we once did on the corporate media. And frankly, if they toss them all out of the White House, maybe they'll learn the lesson that, you know what, they need to tell these stories another way. I take some solace in that, even as I share your trepidation about what is happening, what has been happening over these last, 20 years, as I've been discussing with Robert Greenwald, in your case, going back to the 70s, Roger. We should have listened to you.
14: I don't know if, can you still hear me?
7: Yeah, I can hear you.
14: I'll keep this real brief. It's a titanic struggle, and we are little Davids hurling pebbles at massive, highly crystallized Goliaths. I do think we can win, but exactly how? You know the old Chinese curse, may you live in interesting times.
7: Yes.
14: Well, yes. We are accursed.
7: Yes, we are indeed. Thank you, Roger. Greatly appreciate hearing from you, my friend. Stay well. I know how we begin to fight back, and that's in 40 days or so from now when, it's actually in just almost right now at this point where people are voting in 24 states around the nation right now. Thanks, Roger. 818-985-5735. You know what? Maybe it was me. I can't seem to hang up on Roger on this end. You figured that out, Des. That's your problem now. 818. What? No, I can't hear you. Nope. I can't hear you. 818-985-5735. If it gives you any comfort, apparently Trump's scheme to ban CNN from the press pool is not working out well already as of, well, the very first day. As I mentioned while I was talking with Robert, ABC, CBS, NBC, and Fox all joined along with CNN to say, well, if you're not going to let CNN be part of the press pool, we are also not going to be part of the press pool, the video press pool. A good example of things going sideways on the far right MAGA station Newsmax on Monday, where they had pictures of an appearance by Donald Trump somewhere. I don't know where it was. Speaking with construction workers or something, here's what that sounded like after they, you know, had no more press pool coverage.
15: Yeah, there. Okay, so there's no microphone because the pool cameras aren't there. So maybe, Tim, this is one example of it backfiring just a little bit. Pick up on or some of the things Michael was saying. And obviously the ramifications are right here. Can't hear what the president's saying.
7: Yeah, sad. Oh, well, looked like it was a very, very important event. And he had very many important things to tell us about. But for some reason, he was not able to do it, at least not on video, his favorite medium. Speaking of the elections coming up in November, some let's call it good news, encouraging news out here for now in California. California Governor Gavin Newsom over the weekend signed a sweeping package of election protection laws on Saturday, including a measure making it a felony for anyone to seize ballots, election records, or voting technology before an election is certified. Now, last week on the show, at bradblog.com, longtime election fraud investigator Richard Hayes Phillips wrote a piece for us at Bradblog about his concerns regarding the possibility of the Trump administration or its supporters attempting to seize ballots or voting systems during the upcoming midterms. He later joined me on the show late last week to discuss those concerns. This, at least, seems to speak to them, in part, at least out here in California. The package of laws signed by Newsom over the weekend are the latest by the Golden State to try and prevent law enforcement or federal officials from disrupting the counting of votes ahead of the November midterm elections. At the center of the 13-bill package is Assembly Bill 282, which makes it a felony for anyone to seize, cause, or assist in the seizure of ballots, election records, or certified voting technology while election officials are still counting and certifying results. A person in authority who orders someone under their supervision to carry out such a seizure could also face up to 4 years in prison. Newsom wrote after the legislation, quote, California will protect our elections. When it comes to our elections, California is not messing around, he wrote. The measure is part of the state's escalating response to concerns about law enforcement intervention in elections. And I think as a Democracy Docket wrote it, I feel like I need to put quotation marks around law enforcement in law enforcement intervention in elections. These concerns became concrete this year here in California when Republican Riverside County Sheriff Chad Bianco seized roughly 1,000 boxes containing some 650,000 ballots from the 2025 fall special election, seized them from the county registrar's office. The seizure grew out of election fraud claims pushed by right-wing activists. Unsealed search warrant records showed, however, Bianco's investigators had no witnesses, no insider sources, nor independent forensic analysis establishing fraud. And Riverside County's top election official said that the allegations of miscounted ballots relied on flawed or incomplete data. An earlier sheriff's department investigation, the same office, the same sheriff, into similar claims, had found no evidence of a crime. Bianco's actions already prompted Newsom to sign Senate Bill 73. That was back in May. That law restricts law enforcement, including federal agents, from accessing or disrupting voter rolls, election technology, and election workers without specified legal authority. It also criminalizes knowingly taking ballots from the custody of election officials. The new legislation, signed on Saturday, goes further, however, by establishing an explicit prohibition on removing protected election

0: and try to seize ballots. Now, let me make it clear, as I did with Richard in my conversation, you can download that conversation with Richard Hayes Phillips for free at brandblog.com. But so I don't believe it is going to happen, but I believe if it does, the people are going to stand up. The people are going to raise holy hell. But it raises a question with a state law like this. In general, federal law trumps, if you will, trumps state law. And so we can make all the laws we like out here in California. Other governors can sign them. Other state legislatures can put them in place. The question comes, you know, do we have a real constitutional crisis when ICE or DOJ or FBI shows up at the polls and starts taking voting machines and ballots? Who is the controlling authority in that case? And frankly, these are concerns I never thought we'd have to wonder about. Yes. I've been concerned about voting machines, how they fail, how they can be manipulated. But the notion of a federal official simply walking in, walking off the street, coming in and seizing ballots in the middle of an election, unthinkable now, sadly, thinkable.
1: Very thinkable, unfortunately. Hopefully, other states are paying attention and are putting their own laws and guardrails in place.
0: But don't count on the laws. Don't count on those as your guardrails. Count on we, the people, paying attention between now and Election Day and beyond. And I keep talking about this. We'll go into specifics at some point. But and beyond Election Day, at least through the beginning of the new Congress, January 3rd of next year. It ain't over as of Election Day. January 3rd may be the new January 6th, but again, we'll talk about that on another day. But it's going to be a continued fight. It's going to call for continued vigilance. It's going to call for sharing information, good information, confirmed information with people, friends, family that you know. It's going to rely on you to help people to vote, help them to get registered to vote, all of the above, all hands on board. This is not a drill, unfortunately. This is very real. And all of those very real warnings that we've been giving out for so many years about the dangers of corporate control of the media, I think in one day, Monday of this week, sort of make plain. We were not shouting that the sky is falling. We were talking about something very real and very worrying, and now coming to pass in many regards.
1: Yes, it's coming to pass right in front of us. And one of the things that Robert Greenwald mentioned was how what they choose to cover is the concern that, you know, what they choose to cover, mm-hmm. what they choose to not cover,
0: yeah.
1: for example, on climate change.
0: Yeah.
1: A couple
0: yeah.
1: months ago, CBS fired all but one of its reporters that were on its climate desk.
0: Really?
1: It used to have a fantastic climate department, great
0: man.
1: Climate coverage, not anymore.
0: Really? That is horrible. CBS News did it. Well, of course, that's, as we all know, because climate change is a complete and total hoax. Donald Trump has told us that over and over again. And I guess that's the story that we'll hear at CBS from now on, if there are any stories at all. One person, you say, on the climate desk at this point?
1: Yes, yeah, that's right.
0: All right, good. Well, we outnumber them at two, Desi
1: Doyen. We'll do our best here.
0: We're going to outreport CBS News, as we have been doing for years, on your Green News Report twice
1: yes.
0: a week here on the broadcast.
1: Yes, on your public airwaves. Go independent media.
0: We got to get out here. 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My thanks to our producer, Desi Doyen, to our board operator, Will, and of course, my guest today, Robert Greenwald of Brave New Films. Drop me an email if you like. I am bradcast@bradblog.com. Always appreciate hearing from you. Follow me on the social medias. You'll find me everywhere, well, most places, as The Brad Blog, especially at Blue Sky. Hope to see you there. Until we see you here next time, hopefully tomorrow, I'm Brad Friedman. Good luck, world!

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3: 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I'm Nora Barrows-Friedman. On this episode, is Israel truly isolated? Human rights lawyer Craig Mochaber says the answer is clear by looking at the UN.
4: Israel's impunity is still fully intact. Nothing pulls back the curtain so completely as this spectacle of an indicted war criminal, Netanyahu, who is in the middle of perpetrating a genocide, being received as a VIP inside the UN, while those outside the UN who are protesting the genocide were arrested en masse.
3: Rokaya Shamsuddin reports from Lebanon.
5: Families are navigating deadly drone strikes and coordinated attacks, watching their homes burn and mourning their dead entirely unsupported by the government meant to protect them.
3: And on the Resistance Report, John Elmer looks at the latest accounting of U.S. military losses to Iranian operations.
6: The long-range forecast for the Americans' ability to defend their bases in the Middle East, the numbers just don't add up. Well below 50% of their munition stocks are gone. So whatever the Americans are talking about, that they're going to destroy the civilization of Iran, Iran is going to destroy all of their bases and empty out their munition magazine.
3: This is Electronic Intifada Radio. I'm Nora Barrows-Friedman. This episode highlights the news, interviews, and reports from our live stream broadcast on October 1st, 2026. Later in the show, we look at what it will take to turn Israel's growing isolation into real accountability. Human rights lawyer and former UN official Craig Mochaber joins us to discuss the gap between diplomatic condemnation and action, as well as the Board of Peace plans for Gaza. But first, in Lebanon, Israeli occupation forces have continued to accelerate their attacks and widespread destruction across the south. Our contributor Rokaya Shamsuddin filed this report from Lebanon.
5: This is Rokaya Shamsuddin reporting for the Electronic Intifada from southern Lebanon. Over the past several days, Israeli forces have further escalated their military campaign across the south, expanding ground incursions, conducting systematic home burnings, and launching targeted strikes despite the so-called ceasefire. In Nablti al-Fawa, an Israeli drone strike targeted a pickup truck that had been granted official movement permission by the U.S. Brokered Liaison Mechanism Committee and was actively accompanied by a Lebanese army force. The attack resulted in 5 injuries, as reported by the Lebanese Civil Defense. This blatant targeting of an officially coordinated movement underscores the ongoing danger to all southern Lebanese infrastructure and security personnel alike. Ground aggression has simultaneously intensified, with Israeli forces burning down residential homes, including in the town of Meis Jabon. The wider southern region has faced relentless bombardment since the early morning hours. Artillery shelling and heavy machine gun fire targeted the town of Zawtar al-Sharqiyya, Meanwhile, Israeli warplanes launched two air raids on the town of Mansoura, closely coordinated with Apache helicopter flights overhead. These violations of civilian life and safety mirror a profound institutional abandonment felt by grieving families across southern Lebanon. Dr. Lina Mortada, a pediatrician here in Lebanon, told the Electronic Intifada that nearly a month has passed since the devastating Israeli massacre in the village of Kfar Rahman, which claimed the lives of 13 people, including 6 children. To date, the Lebanese government has neither contacted the grieving family nor offered condolences to Dr. Mortada, who is a relative of the family, or to the 2 surviving children who were left completely orphaned by the strike. For the people of southern Lebanon, the reality on the ground remains stark. While state officials continue to offer public promises of support and solidarity and diplomacy being the only way forward, families are navigating deadly drone strikes and coordinated attacks, watching their homes burn and mourning their dead entirely unsupported by the government meant to protect them.
3: That was Rokaya Shamsuddin reporting from Lebanon. You're listening to Electronic Intifada Radio with me, Nora Barrows-Friedman. Now it's time for the Resistance Report. This week, John Elmer examines the latest accounting of U.S. military losses of aircraft, equipment, and personnel to Iranian operations against U.S. air bases across the Middle East.
6: This is the Resistance Report on day 1091 of Israel's genocide in Gaza. It's been 216 days since the U.S. and Israel launched their war of aggression against Iran. The Iranians have been consistent through this whole thing, and I'm just going to reiterate that because of it. The chief aide to the commander-in-chief of the Iranian armed forces said earlier this week that the Strait of Hormuz will never return to what it was before. The Islamic Republic of Iran will assume management of the Strait of Hormuz and fully control it. That matches with Memorandum of Understanding number 4 that Trump signed in Versailles in June. Foreign Minister Abbas Araghchi was at the United Nations General Assembly in New York, and he offered something of an olive branch to the U.S., a 7-day timeline to reopen the Strait of Hormuz that can begin as soon as the U.S. accepts this plan. If they accept it tomorrow, the plan starts tomorrow. We believe the U.S. can take certain actions in 4 to 5 days. The Strait can open on day 6, and talks for the final deal can start on day 7. So they're still offering diplomatic off-ramp for the U.S. Trump spat at that, but the Iranians are not stopping their military operations. The Iranian leader Mojtaba Khamenei released a statement this week on the second anniversary of the assassination of Hezbollah chief Hassan Nasrallah, and he described the bygone era where the two seas to Iran's south, this is a quote, the two seas to Iran's south were a theater of activity for enemy forces. But today, because of the painful blows they have suffered at the hands of the courageous fighters and defenders of the Strait of Hormuz, they do not advance beyond the Arabian Sea. And he said, the day is near when the Arabian Sea too will be emptied of their presence. So he's speaking about the Persian Gulf and the Gulf of Oman, which the Americans are afraid to operate in, although they are escorting ships with Marines on board those ships. So this week, we're going to take a look at some aircraft losses. A downing of an MQ drone, MQ-1C drone. So this is sometimes it's being identified as a Predator, but it's not a Predator. It's an MQ-1C Gray Eagle. These are run by the U.S. Army, and it's been shot down. I think they've gotten 3 of these now. I'm not quite sure if they're getting mixed in with the MQ-9 tally, which is now up to 53. But in any case, we're talking about 50-plus drones destroyed of this class of drone. So more than $2 billion of Reapers have been destroyed. The U.S. Air Force Chief of Staff told the House Armed Services Committee in May that the Reaper has been the most valuable player of the Iran war for the U.S. So the MVP is getting gutted and emptied, well below a third of its stock, completely destroyed, and there's no replacements for this type of MQ-9 drone. So here's the losses, collecting admitted losses that have come up in 2 important reports, Congressional Budget Office report and Pentagon Inspector General report, both first time they have produced these reports. the numbers from the budget office and from the inspector general were stale as soon as they came out, because the Iranians keep popping drones in the Strait of Hormuz multiple times a week, and has been the case since the beginning of the war. That is where the concentration of it is. And this doesn't include the radars that are destroyed. 90 aircraft that have been damaged or destroyed in this war. And this does not include 4 additional Chinook helicopters that were destroyed on the tarmac as well. In any case, we're talking about 90 planes, MQ-9 Reaper drones, up to 47. It's now up to about 53. The KC-135 Stratotankers, these are aerial refueling aircraft, 9 of them damaged and destroyed. That E-3 Sentry, we're going to take a look at that today. That's the first time an E-3 Sentry has been destroyed in combat, has been lost in combat from the U.S., and these are planes that are older than me, so they've been in every single American imperialist war, particularly since the end of the Cold War. The F-15 Strike Eagles, we know about 3 of them that were shot down by friendly fire by a Kuwaiti pilot who turned himself into an ace by shooting down his American compatriots, probably trained by them as well. But then we see the other 8 Strike Eagles that were damaged on the runway that I reported on a couple weeks ago in the strike on Muwafaq al-Salti. And you're just talking about billions of dollars in destroyed infrastructure. We have proof of them. We have videos. We have satellite footage. We get occasionally soldiers tell us information leaks out. But Pete Hegseth, the defense secretary for the U.S. in charge of the military, he said any kind of this reporting on damage at bases, reporting on munition stockpiles, was treasonous. And so that's how the U.S. is treating this information war. And that's why we've seen basically nothing but lies from CENTCOM throughout this entire war. This does not include billions in radars that have been destroyed. The soldiers giving us these photos are the way this stuff is coming out. And hopefully we're going to see more of CBS published this. This is the E-3 Sentry. This is the only one to be destroyed in combat ever. This is what CBS said. The images were sent to CBS News by active service members. And this service member said, this major damage to our bases that hasn't been communicated to the American public, one deployed service member told CBS News, we're standing there with our eyes closed, getting punched in the face. The strike on this plane destroyed its radar tower. This is a $500 million plane. There's only 16 of them in operational use right now. And there's only 6 of them deployed to this Iran war. So a significant loss. The U.S. Air Force calls the E-3 Sentry the world's premier command and control battlefield management aircraft. It's an airborne early warning and control system, an AWACS, and it is in the air to essentially be eyes in the sky. It gets your radar up above the ground and gives you massive overview of the battle space. It coordinates between each fighter jet. It can do missile defense. It's an all-around important aircraft. Again, this is the way we're getting this information. We're getting it months later, and I've done this a bunch of times, but we get it months later from the generals that are speaking at their own conferences. So this comes from the conference that was being addressed is the Air and Space Forces Space and Cyber Conference, and the War Zone visited that conference and heard from the head of the Air Mobility Command, so the person in charge of these KC-135s. And this is the description of when this was hit on the runway, and this is a quote from the airman. A KC-135 ops crew is in the jet. The KC-135 maintenance team is about to launch this jet. Unexpected red alarm, an attack warning. Everyone jumps in a bunker. After the barrage, the airmen emerged from their bunkers and checked out the plane. The aircraft is smoking, Tully said. There are holes in it, and it's a fully loaded KC-135. 200,000 pounds of jet fuel took 48 hours to drain out of the aircraft. And this was at Prince Sultan Air Base in Saudi. So this is what the soldiers sent in. They sent in these pictures from Camp Buring in Kuwait. And CBS says similar grim pictures were captured at Camp Buring, Kuwait, a major staging area for the U.S. military and a post in the remote desert region in the far northwest of Kuwait. These base housings, again, maybe they're all empty, but the way that the casualty counts come out, there's no way of verifying this. And that's part of the information war that the Americans have undertaken, basically to lie. And the U.S. service member that sent these images in, again, we had seen these images previously. images of this destruction, but not these images. So these images are all new. We've never seen them before. So the U.S. military service member who gave the images described them and said, these are not squirters getting through, talking about the ballistic missiles. He said, we're not defending these bases. We're just standing and watching them get destroyed. Camp Boring is a major war hub for the U.S. from the war in Iraq. And it was one of those places that became kind of like a mini city where you could like get Pizza Hut and go to a movie and do all kinds of trappings of American culture, such as it is. In these bases, in these city, basically little mini city states, sovereign territory inside the country of Kuwait, Camp Arifjan, again, base housing clearly being shown, ballistic missile strike that ended that base housing. Possible that they're all evacuated, but it's hard to believe that at each of these strikes, there's just nobody on these bases, because these are the bases they stayed on. These are the bases that they, in effect, defended. They consolidated onto these bases as opposed to spreading out across all of the 15 plus bases that they could be at. So that's what we see here from Camp Arifjan, because this is another thing that's happening in the media, this kind of leaking out of casualties. Here we look at a Washington Post report from last week that says, more U.S. troops have died amid Iran war than Pentagon has disclosed publicly. Officials who spoke to the Post expressed frustration that the additional loss of life in the Middle East is not reflected in the Defense Department's casualty database. The Washington Post reported that more American service members have died in the Middle East during the Iran conflict than the Pentagon has disclosed officially. Officials have said that as many as 5 military fatalities are not reflected in the DCAS, that is the Defense Casualty Analysis System. And those discrepancies remain. Defense Secretary Pete Hegseth claimed that the Washington Post article was inaccurate and disgusting. So that's how they're treating basic information about the well-being of their troops, in theory, under the Department of Defense run by Pete Hegseth. So he's calling that disgusting. People talk about the cover-up of casualties in the U.S., and a lot of people say it's impossible. You can't cover up casualties. You're going to hear about them eventually. The families will speak up and say they were never acknowledged. And that all may be true in the long run, but in the day by day, lying about your casualties on month-long delays allows for there to just be obfuscation of when those attacks happened, the efficacy of those attacks, the ability for the Americans to defend themselves. All of that stuff is just taken off the table when they're just lying about these casualties. They're moving them from category to category and just playing games with the numbers until the war is over and the numbers probably by the end of it, maybe they will not have lied about numbers. But at this current moment, there's no question that they're doing that. A week later, Pentagon quietly adds dozens to the tally of troops wounded amid the Iran war, with the addition of 29 sailors and 8 Marines. The total number of personnel wounded since the start of the hostilities has risen to 861, data shows, and that was just from earlier this week. So they're adding operations that were weeks ago into this database and makes it difficult to track, because if they released these numbers properly and how they previously did, I mean, they used to have Pentagon briefings that they don't have anymore. They just have the Hegseth clown shows like he did yesterday, state of war or whatever. He called everybody treasonous and insulted, you know, 40% of enlisted service members during the speech and whatnot. That is the Trump administration all around, right? Everybody knows that. Wall Street Journal, the U.S. is burning through its supply of interceptors to counter Iran's attacks, right? This is something we said before the war started was going to be an issue. But this is reporting on the show that I showed you like 6 or 8 videos a couple weeks ago of this attack on Muwaffaq al-Salti Air Base. And the U.S. here is admitting that they expended 70 or more Patriots and THAADs to blunt a recent attack on Jordan. And this comes out a week after all of those videos were published. And the source for this story is not the videos that we all saw throwing, you know, somewhere between 80 and 100 PAC-3 Patriot interceptor missiles at 20 Jordanian ballistic missiles. This is from U.S. officials. Officials said, quote unquote, newspaper reporting. It's like they can't look at the evidence that is being provided. In any case, 70 is an undercount. Each time you hear it launched and see it go up, you can count for yourself how many in this barrage. And this is just in one video. And this video I didn't show you originally because it didn't surface. It surfaced about 2 weeks after this attack. This is a PAC-3 being launched. And current operational doctrine, according to Lockheed Martin, who makes it, is that you fire two interceptors for each incoming ballistic missile. But we've been watching this entire war. They're firing half a dozen at each one. And sometimes we don't even see the missile that they're talking about being launched at. So these are hit-to-kill missiles. And if they don't hit, then they self-destruct in the air. From the September 8th attack on Wafak al-Salti Air Base, again, Jordan said 20 ballistic missiles were fired. The IRGC said they fired those missiles because of the tanker-for-tanker Americans sinking their tankers, and no tankers have been sunk since this attack. The pre-war stocks, we've talked about this a number of times, but let's keep talking about it. The pre-war Patriot stocks were 2,300 total. By April, that number was 1,030, so well below 50%. July, about 750, so what is that? Less than a quarter, about a quarter left. And the pre-war THAADs, 450, July, about 230. And they're talking about launching 100 of the PAC-3s, and they're talking about dozen of THAADs. THAADs are about $15 million per interceptor, especially to replace them. They might have been sold originally in the 11 or 12 million per, but 15 million is a reasonable number to pick. And it's a very expensive proposition. And there is no alternative to these two. The PAC-3 and the THAAD are the only two anti-ballistic missile systems, except on warships. The warships run the Aegis systems and they use standard missiles. And those are even crazier costs. And they've been trying to save those. Apparently their stocks of those are somewhat better than the Patriot stocks, and they're not fired with the reckless abandon. But the THAAD interceptor and the PAC-4 interceptors are 15 and 4 million, but the SM-3s are between 10 and 30 million, and the SM-6s are at least 10 million. And these are fired from the warships that are out at sea. So there is no alternative. When these run out, they run out. The numbers that they're saying here, 750 were left in July. Well, they just launched 100 more. So now you're talking 650 left. How many days of battle is that if for 20 ballistic missiles, you're getting 100 Patriot interceptors? Just basic math, that's 7 days of engagement left on those. And for the THAADs, they launched a dozen THAADs, probably some from Israel, to intercept those ballistic missiles at Wafak al-Salti Air Base, which failed because the missiles hit the base. And this was, I talked to you about this a few weeks ago, when they said roughly 8 F-15s were damaged or destroyed on the runway, and another A-10 Warthog close air support aircraft was hit on the apron as well. So these are just not sustainable operations. All of the missiles going up, these are Patriot PAC-3s being fired from Jordan. Jordan has their own batteries as well, so they could be using multiple batteries here. And the Americans are only admitting to the 70 plus from theirs, knowing that the Jordanians fired off one of their batteries as well. Several launchers could have put the same number in the air. So really, the long range forecast for the Americans' ability to defend their bases in the Middle East, to carry out this war that they keep threatening after the midterm elections, as if the Iranians care about the midterm elections in the U.S., the numbers just don't add up. They could not fight, for example, they could not fight the war that they just fought. They could not fight that again because well below 50% of their munition stocks are gone. So whatever we saw from March and April, it was really only 40 days, that could not be done again. So whatever the Americans are talking about, that they're going to destroy the civilization of Iran, Iran is going to destroy all of their bases and empty out their munition magazines. So this is a ballistic missile attack by the IRGC versus U.S. and Jordanian airbase Wafak al-Salti, which is the main command node for this war.

0: So that's in fact only three batteries that we're seeing there launching. And you can see, you can count them yourself. There's 70 just in that video alone, just from those launchers. I think that video, like I said, it surfaced a couple of weeks later, clearly by a soldier, somebody who's on the base, given the proximity of all of the launchers, because we saw three launchers there. So it's got to be on the base. And that's the only way we can get these outgoing shots. We saw, I showed you shots from civilians from distance, but to just hear each one, $4 million, $4 million, one after another. And what you just saw was $500 million. $500 million in interceptors shot in minutes, and for one base and for one barrage of 20 missiles. This is not a sustainable war for the U.S., and it's one of the reasons that I don't believe that this war can continue at this rate. And the Iranians, they know this too. That's why at the beginning of the war, the Americans were saying, oh, we knocked out all of their ballistic missile launchers. They can't launch missiles. And that was just a lie at that time that served them. 6 months later, it's just idiotic to say those kind of things, like the Israelis did too. They said that they knocked out 60% of the launchers in just a couple of days. Now, that's clearly not the case. So this has been the Resistance Report for day 1091 of Israel's genocide in Gaza.
1: That was our contributing editor, John Elmer. You're listening to Electronic Intifada Radio with me, Nora Barrows-Friedman. Israeli Prime Minister and war crimes fugitive Benjamin Netanyahu addressed the UN General Assembly on September 24th, 2026. You can hear the boos and cheers as dozens of delegates walked out of the hall. The Electronic Intifada's executive director, Ali Abu Nima, sets the stage to discuss Israel's impunity on the world stage with our next guest.
2: Delegates walked out of the United Nations General Assembly as Benjamin Netanyahu arrived to deliver his speech. Yet the Israeli leader was still able to take the podium despite the International Criminal Court warrant for his arrest on charges of war crimes and crimes against humanity. But is this just satisfying theater with no real impact? If Israel is really so isolated, how can that isolation be turned into real accountability? What will it take, almost three full years into this genocide, to turn increasingly vocal diplomatic condemnation into measures that stop the daily killing, effectively protect Palestinians, and impose consequences and punishment on those responsible for the horrific suffering we see Israel inflict in Gaza, across Palestine, and in Lebanon every day? Joining us again is Craig Mukhaibar, a human rights lawyer who spent more than three decades at the United Nations. He headed the New York office of the UN High Commissioner for Human Rights right before leaving in October 2023, denouncing the organization's failure to confront Israel's genocide in Gaza. And we're always pleased to welcome him back to the Electronic Intifada live stream. Hi, Craig.
3: Hi, Ali. Hi, Nora. Great to be back with you.
2: So, Craig, let's begin with the scene surrounding Netanyahu's speech. Dozens of delegations walked out, and Netanyahu responded by calling them moral cowards. And he also used the platform to deny genocide. Let's listen to a little bit of his speech. I promise this is very, very short.
4: Accusing Israel of genocide is the greatest lie of the century.
2: Yeah, that's all I could stomach.
5: Yeah.
2: But basically, Netanyahu's speech was a belligerent exercise in self-justification, presenting Israel's mass murder and genocide in Gaza as a moral achievement. His insults towards the delegates who walked out conveyed contempt for any sort of international scrutiny and defiance of all demands for accountability. And I just want to show one more clip. And this was posted by Israel's ambassador, Danny Danon, himself. And it shows him harassing a member of Iran's delegation in the General Assembly hall.
6: I thought it's appropriate to give you the Starlink. If you heard the prime minister, it can be very useful for you to allow the Iranian people to get their freedom after what you did to them. So you want to take it and deliver it back to Tehran? It can be very useful for you in Iran.
2: Of course, the Starlink satellite device, as we learned at the beginning of this year, Israeli and American intelligence had infiltrated tens of thousands of Starlink terminals into Iran as part of the insurgency and campaign of terrorism that they launched in order to try to topple the Iranian government before launching the war of aggression in February. Craig, looking at all of those scenes, and especially the walkout, what does that tell you about Israel's standing in the world and about the limits of its isolation so far? What would it look like to distinguish a real break with Israel's impunity from just another symbolic protest?
3: You know, all that just tells me is that Israel's impunity is still fully intact. I posted on this that nothing pulls back the curtain so completely as this spectacle of an indicted war criminal, Netanyahu, who is in the middle of perpetrating a genocide, being received as a VIP inside the UN, while those outside the UN who are protesting the genocide were arrested en masse. Or, to complete the picture, you have a parallel meeting convened on UN premises in like the next conference room over of Trump's criminal board of peace, right? And you've got characters like Blair and Kushner and Mladenov, all complicit in this, who are moving freely around UN headquarters and literally sitting at a table together in the UN plotting the next stage of the destruction and erasure of Palestine on a UN conference table. Or, you know, that image of Danny Danone. You know, Danny Danone is the former head of this far-right terrorist group called Betar, and is now the ambassador to the UN. He is one of the most clownish but also sinister figures that you will see in the UN corridors. And there he is audaciously filming himself as he violates UN rules, every standard of protocol, effectively issuing a not-so-veiled threat to the Iranians, walks up the aisle, smirks, harasses the Iranian delegate, trying to provoke the delegate who sat there, I think, coolly and with great dignity, while the Israeli regime is actively trying to destroy Iran. Which, by the way, you might remember, his predecessor was this very sinister fellow called Gilad Erdan. And he's the guy who showed up in the Security Council wearing a yellow Holocaust star as Israel was being criticized for the genocide to try to paint Israel as the victim. And he's the same guy who stood up in front of the UN General Assembly and shredded the UN Charter in that small portable shredding machine that he brought up there as well. And the same guy who was physically removed forcefully by UN security for trying to disrupt proceedings while the president of Iran was speaking at a previous General Assembly. And by the way, these two clowns represent a regime that has murdered 400 UN staff in Gaza in just the past 3 years alone, that has abducted and tortured countless other UN staff, confiscated and destroyed UN property, you know, repeatedly violating every norm of international law for which the UN is responsible, up to and including, you know, the denial of self-determination, serial aggression, genocide, the highest rules of international law. And yet, these people are granted UN credentials every year, year after year. And you have to ask yourself why. So for me, what you're seeing there is global cowardice and complicity displayed, you know, literally on the world stage. That's impunity, right? Netanyahu's speech, which was so outrageous. I mean, really, this will go down in history as maybe the most outrageous speech alongside the ravings of Donald Trump from the podium of the UN. This is a guy who is indicted by the International Criminal Court for crimes against humanity, literally a fugitive from justice, was received on the red carpet inside United Nations headquarters while serving as the principal architect of the ongoing genocide in Palestine. He is universally despised outside of the United States. He's blocked from traveling to most countries on the planet. And yet he's being guaranteed not just impunity, but VIP status. And he's allowed to enter the UN to address the General Assembly and treat it as if he is some sort of global statesman, right? So that is not only morally appalling, it's also a breach of U.S. obligations under Common Article 1 of the Geneva Conventions, under Article 1 of the Genocide Convention. I mean, that's obvious, the criminality of the U.S. regime. But what I said is this stain also extends to the U.N. The U.N. General Assembly would not have to witness this nonsense if they had taken the action they needed to take years ago to remove the U.N. credentials of the Israeli regime. If the Security Council had not legitimized the regime and buttressed its impunity by its unlawful endorsement of the Board of Peace that you mentioned, Ali. If the UN Secretary General, who is leaving in a matter of weeks from 10 years on the job, who has still not called out the genocide by name, and he will leave without ever having declared or recognized the genocide that's taking place in Palestine. So that means the head of a genocidal Israeli apartheid regime, a fugitive indicted for crimes against humanity, was allowed to enter the U.S. and address the GA as a statesman. Now, let me say this as well. Yes, he took the podium and he faced a mass walkout of principal delegations from across the world. I think 77 delegations in unison got up and walked out. This does not happen. It only happens with regard to this regime, showing that the world recognizes that you cannot normalize this kind of regime and that they have to be held accountable. Now, those same delegations have not taken the action necessary to hold the regime accountable, but it is important. But the other thing that you hear while that's happening is some cheers for Netanyahu. And what people will not know, if they're only following this in the Western press, those cheers are coming from a large number of Zionist seat warmers, as we call them, who the Israeli delegation brought in to occupy seats in the gallery and empty seats on the floor. By the way, including people like Alan Dershowitz and other deranged Zionist figures, with instructions to applaud and cheer and even call out fascist chants in support of the regime and in support of Netanyahu. And so, you know, to try to make it, to shift the focus from the world walking out on him and to make it look like this is the U.S. Congress where bought and paid for stooges actually cheer for this blood-soaked war criminal. But in fact, the delegations who were in the room, with the exception of the Americans, sat silently, looked at their papers, looked away. So even those who were ordered to stay in the room were not receiving him with the usual diplomatic embrace that a head of state gets in the UN. So the regime is isolated, but that action is still missing. And by the way, after the walkout, the Israelis sent an Israeli figure to walk up and down the aisles and take the names of delegates who walked out in a, you know, a sort of a transparently threatening gesture that you normally don't see in these circumstances as well. And then you've got Netanyahu up at the podium, who is posturing and posing and gesturing madly, like what I said is like a bad theater performance of Hitler or of Mussolini. And the entire speech was designed to mock the UN, to belittle the rest of the world, to intimidate some delegations, and I think in large measure to feed red meat to his racist followers back in the colony in advance of the upcoming Israeli elections. And as you said, he even had the audacity to call those who walked out in opposition to a war criminal and genocide, this a man who's universally reviled as probably the most profoundly immoral character of the 21st century, he called them moral cowards. He insulted the delegations. He openly celebrated the many crimes of the Israeli regime. He bragged about the terrorist pager attack on Lebanon, actually waving a pager from the podium in what was, I think, partially boasting for the crime, partly daring anyone to do anything about it, and I think in part a threat to any who would dare to challenge the regime. And he even mused about the possibility of a missile destroying the entire UN compound as a part of an attempt first to paint Israel as the victim of all of this aggression and genocide across Western Asia. He spent a fair amount of time repeating the regime's now absolutely debunked genocide propaganda, which we're all familiar with. And I think he was fooling precisely no one in that hall as well. He defended the illegal occupation of Palestine, the illegal occupation of Syria. He lied incessantly throughout the speech. He had the nerve to call these violent, racist, illegal Zionist settlers who are actually carrying out pogroms in the West Bank as we speak. He called them peaceful and honorable people. And he labeled all human rights defenders criticizing the regime as anti-Semites. We're all familiar with these kinds of things as well. And I think he even went so far as to attack American citizens who are protesting the regime's crimes, and even, you know, Mayor Mamdani for speaking out against the regime's crimes as well. Jonathan Ofer has an article in Mondo Weiss now where he points out that Netanyahu even directly incited genocide amongst his followers in Israel at the end of his speech, by referencing a biblical quote that Israelis understand as a part of the command for the complete genocide of Amalek. It's this phrase, and again, I don't speak Hebrew, but it's Nezach Israel Lo Yashaker, which they even have an abbreviation for Nili, N-I-L-I, or Y. which is based on this reprimand of King Saul by Samuel for failing to completely annihilate the Amalekites because they massacred the entire population, but they allowed the king and some of the sheep and cattle to survive. And this is an admonition which is also used by Zionist cells early in the 20th century, and now by Mossad and Shin Bet. They have something called the Neely Task Force, based on this quote, which is a code for wiping out their enemies. And the message is that Israelis should finish the genocide in Palestine. He did all of this, Ali and Nora, from the podium of an organization that declares peace and human rights as its core missions, and where this madman, this wanted war criminal, received VIP treatment and every diplomatic nicety. That's not accountability as it could be, and there's plenty the UN could do to make sure that it did become accountability. Symbolism is important, but action is still lacking, I think.
2: Let's take a look at what you called, I think you called the delusional or deranged speech of President Donald Trump. Perhaps that's my word, but I think you said that. And it really offered another revealing moment. Let's hear a little bit of what he said about Iran.
5: But I have a big decision to make. Will a deal be made with Iran that lets them rebuild and create a far greater country than it ever was before? Maybe one of the greatest in the Middle East or even the world? Or do I annihilate the Islamic Republic and do it quickly, never giving them a chance to kill and destroy people and countries again? Do I drive them into hell with no chance of survival and no hope of future greatness or generations?
7: Wow.
2: So that's the President of the United States using that same UN podium to threaten another member state with annihilation. What do we make of the fact that the rest of the world is allowing this, especially Russia and China, who are supposedly superpowers but seem to be just allowing it to happen? I mean, you know, you've already said a lot about the bankruptcy of the UN. I mean, does this tell us anything we didn't already know?
3: I mean, it tells us how, I won't say desperate, how urgent the situation really is. I mean, this guy is standing at the podium of the UN. He just perpetrated at least one crime, which is under the UN Charter, the threat of the use of force is also a violation of international law. And he is threatening not just to use force against Iran, he's threatening to annihilate it, and he's threatening to annihilate it quickly. And when you realize that the U.S. and the Israeli regime have thrown everything they can in terms of conventional weaponry at Iran in an effort to destroy the country, that they have failed to do so because of the steadfast resistance of the Iranians, and now he's saying he will annihilate it quickly, you cannot dismiss the fear that he's talking about the use of tactical nuclear weapons, for example. And you cannot dismiss the charge that he's talking about genocide of the Iranian people in the process as well. So there is no analog any time in the history of the United Nations to what we witnessed in his speech. Open criminality, deranged murderous threats, using genocidal language from the podium of the UN General Assembly. By the way, not just regard to Iran, he bragged about U.S. aggression against Venezuela. That was a crime as well. He bragged about stealing its natural resources, also a crime. And he even said, and I quote, "To the victors belong the spoils," as if this is the 19th century and not an order in which the UN and international law are supposed to define international. I mean, it's no mistake that he's saying these things from the podium of an organization that the U.S. is absolutely dedicated to dismantling. He boasted about the murdering of boaters in the Caribbean, who he accuses of being drug traffickers, without charge or trial. Those are extrajudicial executions. Those are gross violations of human rights. Those are international crimes. And he boasted about that from the UN podium. He even went so far in the UN to say that climate change was a hoax. And, you know, if that tells you something about Trump, if that tells you something about the Republican Party, if that tells you something about the Democratic Party that has done nothing to rein this lunatic in, it also tells you something, I'm sorry to say, about the American people who proceed as if we are living in normal times and we just have to wait this guy out. This man is murdering people every single day as we speak and bragging about it from the podium of the United Nations. It's very serious times, I think.
7: Craig, as you mentioned, UN Secretary General Antonio Guterres spoke about the scale of the killing and destruction in Gaza and called for compliance with the International Court of Justice's binding provisional measures. But what did you find missing from his response and Guterres's overall massaging of this genocidal rhetoric and his permission to host these wanted war criminals, these war crimes fugitives at the United Nations?
3: Of course, he doesn't have the authority to stop. It's the General Assembly. It's the member states themselves. And here, I blame the global majority. This is the General Assembly. There's no Russian or Chinese or other veto there. The global majority has given the credentials to Netanyahu, including the Global South, to participate. That's, I think, what we need to focus on. Secretary General doesn't have the authority to stop him, but as I said, there are things that he could do. There are certain protocols that he could withdraw. He could not, you know, have his deputy secretary general present visibly during the speech. There's so many things that they could do. He could provide better protection to others in the room. He could platform the victims of the genocide more than he does. And he could. You know, he is 10 years in. He's about to leave. He is 3 years into the current upsurge in genocide in Palestine, and he still has not called out that genocide or used his convening powers to mobilize action against that genocide. This is his
2: last. He has spread atrocity propaganda to assist the genocide.
3: And he has protected the regime. In addition to spreading it, he has, you see, look at the distinction between the very principled action of the UN special rapporteurs like Francesca Albanese and Balakrishnan Rajagopal and, you know, so many other UN special rapporteurs, independent mechanisms who have consistently called out the horrors being perpetrated by the Israeli regime, including the genocide. And on the other hand, those political appointees, special advisors to the Secretary General, women in armed conflict, on children in armed conflict, sexual violence, children in armed conflict, on genocide itself, who have run cover for the regime. These are mechanisms that report to the Secretary General. He's responsible for what they report. He's the one who controls what's in their reports and tells them to carry out certain activities. So he really is responsible for protecting the regime during its crimes and being too fearful, or I don't know what his ideological motivation might be, but complicit in the silencing of those who are trying to call out the regime and to hold it accountable. So this is his last major address, and he is going to leave at the end of the year. And he said, even though the member states, the Security Council, P5, are having a hard time identifying his successor and have talked about extending him, he has said he will not be extended after the 31st of December, and he will leave on the 1st of January regardless. And he has lost his chance to be on the right side of history and to take the kind of action that he could take under his own powers in order to hold the regime accountable. And I think his legacy will be forever be marked by the way he failed adequately to respond to these horrors. And I should say, you know, the process to replace him is going on in earnest. The reason that they're not making good progress is because the P5 cannot agree, and the U.S. is working very hard to block any Secretary General candidate who would say anything that might sound like holding the Israeli regime accountable for its genocide. You'll see that the former High Commissioner for Human Rights, Michelle Bachelet of Chile, has just withdrawn from the race because she's being blocked by the Americans because of the fear that she will say something. Israel and the U.S. have been pushing this character, Rafael Grossi, who is the director general of the IAEA, the International Atomic Energy Agency, who is just basically a puppet of the U.S. and Israel. Of course, he is resisted by others who recognize the fact that he's a puppet. And, you know, all of this is well and good, but you even have some very scary discussions. Let me just mention quickly, because they can't agree on any of these candidates, there have been some informal discussions in the corridors of the UN amongst the P5 looking for a compromise candidate, which sometimes happens when they can't agree on the announced candidates and they bring somebody in through the back door. And if you look at some of the names that have been mentioned, Sigrid Kaag and Nikolay Mladenov, these two Board of Peace collaborators who have besmirched their reputations by actually being servants of Israel and the U.S. and were actually on the Board of Peace, not, you know, bold-faced participation in this ruse. You've got Lana Nusaybeh of the United Arab Emirates, who's been a main advocate of the Abraham Accords and normalization.
2: She's of Palestinian background, interestingly. you know, basically works for a pro-Israel, pro-Zionist regime. And, you know, it's interesting when you say compromise candidate, and we could say, well, these Board of Peace characters like Nikolai Mladenov, well, they wouldn't stand a chance. But remember that Russia and China abstained on the Board of Peace resolution, and they allowed it to pass the Security Council. It's no thanks to Russia and China who allowed that to pass. So, you know, to the extent that any of this even matters anymore, which is a question maybe we'll leave for another day, it's possible. Don't be surprised if we see one of these Zionist collaborators with genocide as a Secretary General of the UN.
3: The U.S. in particular will do everything it can to prevent the appointment of a Secretary General who will take any kind of a principled position. And as I always recall, every time these processes are going on to select the SG, they have said in the past that they want a Secretary General who's more secretary and less general. They don't want somebody who's going to be a principled leader. And they want that secretary to be a secretary to the U.S. empire. And I'm afraid that that may well be what they get.
2: Well, beautifully put. So you mentioned the Board of Peace, and it was meeting during the UN with, as you said, these just grotesque figures like Tony Blair, Jared Kushner, and Nikolai Mladenov present. And as I noted, it exists thanks to the Security Council giving it its blessing last November. Let's take a listen to a brief clip of Jared Kushner, Donald Trump's son-in-law, speaking at that event last week at the UN.
8: I'd like to point out that a year ago, none of this existed, right? We didn't even have the conflict solved. The Board of Peace didn't exist. Nobody knew what the International Stabilization Force was because it didn't exist. There was no National Committee for Gaza because it didn't exist. And what you've seen is almost like the building of a really, really big startup. I mean, the effort that's been...
2: It's just incredible there listening to Kushner talking about the conflict being solved and all these other so-called achievements, while on the same day he was speaking, Israel is bombing and killing Palestinians in Gaza, as it does almost every day. And also released during the UN General Assembly was a new report from UNCTAD, the UN Trade and Development Agency, which provides a really sober reality check on Kushner's fantasies. And what it says is that Gaza is experiencing the world's most severe economic crisis on record. That's a quote. Annual economic output per person stood at just $212 in 2025. That's the equivalent to 58 cents a day and 83% below what was already the severely depressed 2022 level in Gaza. A few more figures from that report. Israel's genocidal assault since October 2023 has damaged or destroyed 92% of Gaza's economic establishments, bringing production almost to a halt. Agriculture and industry in Gaza produced 94% less in 2025 than in 2022. Construction was down 99%. Unemployment reached 78%, and more than 90% of Gaza's working age population had no work. Physical infrastructure damage reached an estimated $35.2 billion by early 2026, with another $22.7 billion in economic and social losses. You know, so that's something that's been made horrifically clear. We've been seeing that Google updated its maps, or its Google Maps and Google Earth images, showing just the complete annihilation of most of Gaza. Shocking images. The recovery and reconstruction needs are estimated by UNCTAD at $71.5 billion, a bill that is growing every day, and no construction has started. So in this context, what is even the Board of Peace for? What's it trying to do?
3: You know, as I've said before, the Board of Peace is a criminal enterprise. And this resolution of the UN General Assembly that tried to legitimize the Board of Peace cannot, under international law, do so, because what was done in that resolution was something that the Security Council has no power to do. The Security Council operates under international law. It is a product of international law. It is not above international law. It does not have the power lawfully to give legitimacy to a body that is essentially an extension of the unlawful occupation of Gaza, that puts the authority in the hands of an external actor instead of the people who live there. None of that is within the power of the Security Council. So the Board of Peace, under international law, is illegitimate. It is unlawful. And it is actually a body that is complicit in what I've said is the next phase of the genocide in Gaza. Its purpose is to consolidate the gains of the genocide for the perpetrators, which is to say the Israelis and the Americans and some individuals who are looking to profit from it, like Tony Blair and Jared Kushner, for example. And in that sense, it is also an illegitimate and criminal enterprise. It has achieved absolutely nothing. It has done nothing to improve the situation in Gaza. It has only asserted its authority.

0: and completely erasing what was there. Life, communities, nature, farms and orchards and schools and hospitals and homes and monuments and cemeteries. This is an erasure. And that erasure is a part of the intended action of this criminal Board of Peace. The Board of Peace needs to be actively delegitimized, challenged, and dismantled. And that will not happen in the Security Council because of the U.S. veto, but it could happen outside of the Security Council. It could happen by a coming together of the majority of member states in order to reject the Board of Peace and its genocidal plan. It could happen by action in the International Court of Justice. It could happen by action in the General Assembly under Uniting for Peace to adopt a resolution to start to dismantle this horror that has been constructed by Donald Trump with the complicity of the Security Council, as you point out, including Russia and China in this case. And that needs to happen sooner rather than later. As I started to say, the action required to genocide the people in Gaza is already complete. Enough people have already been murdered. Enough in Gaza has already been destroyed. Enough of the capacity for livelihoods and life and food and medicine and meaningful existence and shelter has already been destroyed. Enough displacement has already occurred. And the seeds of massive hunger and exposure to the elements and disease and untreated wounds and so on has already been planted so that people are dying every day, not just from Israel that continues to bomb the tents of people who are 3 times, 4 times, 10 times refugees, but also from the intentionally planted disease, exposure, and hunger that continues to claim lives in that ongoing genocide. So as the international community is inactive and is deferring to a complicit mechanism called the Board of Peace in this genocide, the genocide is reaping more and more innocent lives. And that's why it can't just be let to go forward. It needs actively to be reversed in this genocide. And by the way, as the genocide is expanded in full course to communities on the West Bank as well, the genocide is burning and the Board of Peace is a part of that genocide.
1: And in southern Lebanon as well.
0: And by the way, in Iran, and by the way, you know, across the Western Asia region. And by the way, right here in the United States,
1: Well,
0: proxies of the regime are turning their abusive power on all of us who dare to speak out against the genocide in an effort to cut off U.S. complicity and in support for that genocide. So this is, I've said before, this is the first globalized genocide in history, and we all have a duty in trying to stop it, to reverse it, and to hold the perpetrators accountable, and to provide redress and support for the victims.
2: Thank you so much, Craig. We're so grateful, and we'll have you back very soon and hopefully be able to discuss better news. But we keep going, and we keep pushing for what's right.
1: Thank you, Craig.
0: We have no choice. Thank you both. Always good to be with you.
3: That was human rights lawyer and former UN official Craig Mokhiber. Thank you for tuning into Electronic Intifada Radio. I'm Nora Barrows-Friedman. 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
1: Hi, my name is Jean Stevens, and I'm wanting to give a little testimonial on cultural energy, KCEI, and how important it is for the community. I have appreciated their programming of local events and interviews of a variety of organizations in Taos. It keeps everyone up to date. In addition, with the affiliation of Pacifica Radio, you get news of the United States and abroad by people you wouldn't ordinarily hear anywhere in New Mexico. Some of the most esteemed broadcasters are brought to our little town of Taos and the surrounding areas. In addition, I taught here for 25 years in Taos, and I am very appreciative of the outreach that Cultural Energy gives to events relating to schools and education. And in addition to that, I taught art history at UNM and other college, Northern New Mexico Community College, for 25 years. And I've been most appreciative of the arts and events that surround it. They go out, they make an effort to get boots on the ground to interview people or be at events. And if you miss it, you have an ability to go back into their archives and hear it, which is a great library of resources for everyone in the community. Finally, I directed the Taos Environmental Film Festival for 7-8 years, and Cultural Energy was extremely important in giving me feedback, helpful ideas, interviews, and to get the word out throughout northern New Mexico. With that, I say it's so important to support this treasure of northern New Mexico.

0: Liberty and Justice for All, Michael Merrill and I speak with Wyoming labor leader Marshall Cummins. Marshall Cummins is a Wyoming miner, labor organizer, and president of the United Steelworker Local 13214, which represents hundreds of Toronto miners in southwestern Wyoming. A forceful advocate for working people, he has helped lead campaigns for fair contracts, safer mines, stronger benefits, and greater corporate accountability. Cummins has also pushed government agencies to investigate the health consequences of Toronto mining, including respiratory illnesses affecting workers. His advocacy gained wider attention after federal cutbacks disrupted research into those occupational hazards. In 2026, Cummins attempted to bring that working class perspective directly into state government by running as an independent candidate for Wyoming House of Representatives. Election officials disqualified his candidacy, preventing his name from appearing on the ballot. His experience raises larger questions about ballot access, political gatekeeping, and the obstacles confronting independent working class candidates. Welcome to Liberty and Justice for All, Mr. Cummins. How are you doing?
1: I'm doing great. Thanks for that kind intro. Yeah, unfortunately, I won't be on the ballot, but we can dig into that a little bit.
0: Absolutely. Yeah. Let me pass it on to our good friend here, El Señor Michael Merrill, co-host.
2: Thank you, Egberto. So Marshall, I wanted to first say that I was born and raised in Idaho. So I feel at least a geographic kinship to you in that regard. And I'm happy to be able to talk with you today. I wanted to give the audience a chance to get to know you, Wyoming for that matter, because it's a part of the country that most people don't always get to. So I thought we'd start with, I don't know if there was anything in Egberto's introduction. It sounded great to me, but I don't know if there was anything you thought was a little bit off that you want to correct, but you should talk about that. But I wanted you to talk maybe a little bit about Green River, Wyoming, which is where I understand your job and you were born and raised, sort of where it is and how you view it, how it fits into the mosaic here.
1: Yeah, certainly. So first and foremost, I'm a Christian. I grew up in the church. Mm-hmm. I'm a third generation miner. My grandpa was a miner. My dad was a miner. I'm a miner. My brother's a miner. So it's uh-huh. something near and dear to me. And it's a generational thing here. It supports
2: the
1: economy.
2: Can I ask, with respect to the mining, is it open pit or is it underground?
1: No, sir. It's underground. We do underground operation with bore miners, drum miners, and longwall process, as well as solution. We're the world's leader in solution mining for Trona, which is used to create soda ash.
2: Okay. All right. I wanted people to be clear about, I wanted to have a clear mental image of what you miners do every day. Yeah.
1: Yeah. We get on a cage and ride 1600 feet underground. Right now we're mining about 1850 feet. And it's tough down there. It's hot. It's dusty, sweaty. Being a union, we raise concerns with the dust and the heat and try to find solutions. Recently we had NIOSH out. So we're doing a good job trying to take care of these things, but it wasn't always that way. The company that had us before, they were hard to deal with and they would push back really hard. They cared more about the quarterly report than the health and safety of their workers. Because of our union, we pushed really hard on that and brought it to the forefront of their minds through labor negotiations. We got a lot better language that was more enforceable for health and safety at my place. And I'm happy to say that now we are leaders in the patch in safety. We used to lead in NTRAS citations. Now we lead in the least citations.
2: That's excellent. Go ahead, Egberto. And then I want to follow up.
0: Yeah, Michael, I know has a lot of interesting questions with regards to labor, et cetera. But just so that our audience can have a feel for, we in the cities, we go into the store and we buy plastics and we buy fertilizer and we buy all the things for our homes, but we generally don't know that where this stuff come from and how it get there. So tell me a little bit about what your mine, the products that you mine are used for.
1: Yeah, I'd love to. So today, if you drove to work behind a windshield, you should thank a Trona miner. It's used in glass. If you ate pancakes or brushed your teeth or washed your clothes, you should thank a Trona miner. Soda ash is used in cleaning products. Soda ash is used in baking soda. And if you want to brush your teeth in the morning, you're going to need a little bit of that Arm and Hammer baking soda. So it's used in almost anything, everything. We stayed open during COVID because we are considered essential employees. Pharmaceuticals as well. But yeah, it's the biggest thing that you could see down the road is electric vehicles. It's really high alkalinity in our final product. So if you have a battery car, you'll be using it. I know that we've heard Tesla has wanted to buy all the stuff that we had because they wanted to put it in their batteries. We had our previous commitments, so we're not there yet. But hopefully, as we progress down, we find more things that this stuff is used for, so we can keep the doors open at our mine for a long time. We have deposits for a couple thousand years if
0: Oh.
1: everything goes according to plan.
0: And you said you go up to 16,000 feet down and you
2: 1600.
0: 1600
1: Yeah.
0: feet. I'm sorry, 1600 feet down. And by the way, what about water tables and all of that? Do you encounter that there at all or not?
1: Oh, definitely. With the data center push that's happening right now, that would affect our process because say that the data centers that are just upstream, we live on in Green River, Wyoming. Our town is named after the river that runs right through us. If the data centers come in upstream of us, that would affect the water table because even if they drill down to an aquifer and they extract that water, anyone who went to school, I'm also a huge public education guy. I learned about the water table there. When you pull water out, it's going to have to find its way back in there. It's the circle of life in the water table. So all these things do affect us. If we're going to go down this data center thing, which I cannot believe that we're talking about that right now, but it
2: Yeah.
1: seems to be everywhere.
2: Well,
1: And
2: let's yeah. Go ahead. You finish your thought on the data center, whatever you had to say there.
1: my thoughts on data centers are if what I'm reading about China is true, then the threat that they're saying, hey, China's going to do it, so we have to do it. What I'm reading about China is that they will understand what that's going to do to their workforce and their labor. And they've kind of pumped the brakes on where it's going because they want to do it responsibly. So I think if we're going to scare our people into thinking that we have to do the data centers now before we've got the correct information or accurate information on it, that's something that we should push back on and say, if we're going to do this, let's do it responsibly. And I'm a labor leader. I'm not really interested in making AI and robots do my job, my brother's job, my sister's job. So we could be pushing to get something done that would be a quick solution for building trades. They would love to build the data center. They're getting paid hand over fist. But let's figure out what that's going to do downstream before we just jump to it.
0: Mike, I want to ask you a question, Mike, because this is
2: Sure.
0: amazing. This is going somewhere that even, I mean, your notes are wonderful, but and I want to ask you, Mike, this question here. Don't you find that if after listening to Marshall, that we could have a real political paradigm shift in this country from your expert knowledge?
2: Well, I mean, I think what I hope we will talk about as the hour continues here is that Marshall is that paradigm shift, even if he's not aware of it, that his willingness to go political, to try to bring his voice to the public square through in the legislature, not just stay at the bargaining table, is what I think the country needs.
0: Well,
2: So,
0: proceed, my brother. Proceed, my
2: yeah.
0: brother. Proceed.
2: So actually, what I wanted to follow up a little in the background. I mean, professionally, I may have been born and raised in Idaho, but I went off to New York City to go to school, became an historian, and started working with Les on labor education way back when, 50 years ago. So, but I have always have some history I got to ask. How long is the mine that you're now working in? How long has it been open? When was it opened?
1: In the mid 40s, they started sinking the shaft in the early 40s and started
2: 1940s,
1: producing.
2: we're talking, yeah.
1: Yes, sir.
2: Yeah, I was just working on the 1640, so I have to get it straight sometimes. So okay, so the 1940s, and when was it unionized?
1: Shortly after that, the funny story is we used to be United Mine Workers of America. United Mine Workers shifted towards coal mostly, and they let us go. The steelworkers picked us up, and now the United Steelworkers represent more miners than any other union in North America.
2: Is this part of District 50 or what used to be District 50 in the steelworkers or?
1: Now it's District 11. That's where I'm at right now. Is I'm facilitating and teaching a District 11 education conference.
2: So were your grandfather and father or other relatives also active in the union?
1: No, my grandpa worked at a non-union mine, and my dad was actually a manager at another mine. So although leadership might be in my blood, it's not so much been union leadership. So me and
2: Interesting.
1: my dad, we've had some interesting conversations about it, but he knows how hard I work, so he doesn't have a whole lot to say. I actually started at a non-union mine. I got put on his crew. We mined hard, got a lot of production records while I was there. I was laid off and got hired on at a union mine. When I was laid off at the non-union mine, I was offered a salary position to shortcut the layoff, and I just morally I couldn't accept jumping ahead of all these people that have so much more experience than me. I stayed at the union mine because I wanted a voice, and I've seen what how powerful that voice is. There's a reason that the union mine has the best wages, the best time off, the best benefits, the only mine left with a pension. And that's because we have a union.
2: How many mines are there in your Green River area there?
1: There's four mines in our area. Two of them are unionized, two are not.
2: And when were you have you had other positions in the union, or did you run for president right off the bat?
1: No, interesting story. So 2010 is when I got hired on at the union mine. One of my coworkers was bypassed for overtime. I filed a grievance, showed up at the grievance meeting, and the chief steward said, "When did you become a steward?" I told him, "Well, when I was hired on, the president told me that everybody's a steward." And he said, "That's a dang good answer, kid. Congratulations, you're a steward." So I was a steward for 8 years, and then I was a chief steward, and now I've been president.
2: How many employees at this mine or members of your union?
1: We move anywhere from 620 to 660, anywhere in there.
2: And when were you elected president? What year?
1: 2024. We'll have elections next year.
2: All right. Well, so I know that well, I also wanted to spend a little time because it's something that's near and dear to me, the worker trainer program now at the steel workers. Tony Mazzocchi was a mentor of mine. Your educational center is named the Tony Mazzocchi Center. And you probably were just born about the time Tony was leaving us, but so you didn't have the opportunity to know him. But I wanted to talk to you a little bit about what made you, it's not like you're short of things to do. Why did you choose to become a worker trainer as well as everything else? And what is your perspective on being a worker trainer? You might say a little bit for the audience and for Egberto about what. It is this that you're doing, and then if I feel you left something out that's special to me, I'll throw it in afterwards.
1: Perfect. Yeah. So I was actually at this exact conference 5 years ago, and I was approached on if I would be interested in being a worker trainer. And I jumped on board. Head over heels fell into it because safety and health is something that I think everyone should get on board in. And after I was working for a company that did not prioritize it, these people gave me the tools to kick the door in for safety and health. We were getting overexposed to silica, we were getting overexposed to dust, and nobody would move on it. So I didn't have the tools in my toolkit at that time. So Trish Creech, who was the instructor of the first class I ever took, gave me those tools. I showed up to her class with as I was being sarcastic, showed up with the behavioral-based safety shirt that the company had given me, and she let me know that that is something that the steel workers are not a fan of. After we had a conversation, she realized it was a joke. So that was an interesting conversation and in how I met her, but I'll tell you what, She's done so much for this local, and she's done so much for organized labor, and she's now the director of the Mizaki Center, that without her, I would hate to see where we were headed. So when I joined, I wanted to give other union leaders and union activists the tools that Trish gave me. And that's something that we're going to get there. So I'm sure Tony handed that down to somebody, and they handed it down to somebody, and here we are.
2: Well, Tony, I mean, the thing that's to me very important about the worker trainer program, what we always envisioned it to be, was Tony was a great believer in rank and file action. He didn't think that the union was built from the top down. He believed it was built from the bottom up,
1: Amen.
2: and that you had to be out and among the people and the members themselves. You had to understand what their concerns were. You had to be part of their conversation, and then you had to do what you could to make sure that their voice, their themes were heard in the wider world. So he was always trying to figure out how to make that happen. It's a whole nother story. I don't want to get too diverted with it, but the important thing about worker trainers for us was that when we first started in health, and I mean we weren't health and safety experts, industrial hygienists or everything. We were worker educators. And we believe that workers should educate other workers. And we'd done some stewards training and we'd done things like this. But in the health and safety, we had the chance to, again, give workers the tools to be the trainers of each other rather than having to feel like, well, there's experts who know everything and we just have to do what they say. No, in fact, you're the experts. You're in the mine. You experience the stuff. We need to give you the tools to make sense of what's happening and to tell people how to change it. Your behavioral emphasis, for example, I know one of the things that came out of our early work was the idea of we want to focus on systems of safety, not on blaming the worker for what goes wrong. This isn't a behavioral issue. This is a system issue, and we have to work on the systems. Now,
0: Before you ask
2: I
0: another
2: jump in.
0: question, Michael. Oh yeah, go, please go.
2: No, I was just
0: So,
2: going to try to
0: I wanted
2: segue
0: to
2: to a
0: ask a
2: question.
0: question
2: Go
0: to
2: ahead.
0: both of you, though. I want to ask a question to both of you that because remember, I am the one who doesn't know about all the ins and outs of the of labor unions, etc. So I'm in listening to both of you, I'm learning, and our audience is learning. So specifically, what is a worker trainer?
2: You want to answer that, Marshall, or you want me to answer it? Either way.
1: No, I'll answer, and then I'll chime in on what you triggered in my thoughts. A worker trainer is someone who's out there in the field and actually understands what you're dealing with. They're the people that have faced the same adversities that you have in health and safety, and they can be relatable and transfer what you're saying to them to the classroom. Because the same reason that I decided to run for politics is the same reason the worker trainer program works. Is because if someone comes into a classroom and has never had a callus or a blister on their hand and is trying to tell you how to be safe and you to be more productive and how to tell you these are the ways that you should do it in the field, it's not going to work. So why would these people that have never had a callus or a blister on their hand even think about me in Cheyenne, in the Capitol, or in Washington, D.C.? So it's the people who have had the boots on the ground and understand what you're dealing with and face these same things every single day. Like the guy that's keeping me off the ballot, he's running for the congressional seat for Wyoming. How is this guy going to represent me? He wasn't born in Wyoming. He came here from California, and this guy has never worked a
2: Showed
1: day in
2: up with
1: his
2: his
1: life.
2: boots. Showed up with his cowboy boots on.
1: And it is frustrating to me. And the worker trainer program has opened my eyes to seeing that, hey, they put their boots on the same way as I do. Theirs might not be covered in Trona dust and mud like mine are, but he's going to put his pants on and show up to work the same way I do. Why shouldn't I be the person that's saying, this is what we deal with 1600 feet underground? When we go to the grocery store and there's nothing, I can't feed my kids like I used to feed my kids 3 years ago. I'm trying to budget everything. I make good money because the organized labor has made it so my wage is high. So if I'm getting squeezed, what about the guy that's at a non-union shop making 10 bucks less an hour than me? How's he doing it? So these are the things that they don't see when they're showing up to Cheyenne in DC with daddy's money, never worked a day in their life. Same concept with worker trainers.
0: Are you going to run as a write-in, my friend?
1: I'm still not sure. I think that having one L at the end of my name instead of two has made that a little harder. I don't really know how to do it. But hey, if there's a political party that wants to help me out, and maybe next time I'll run as a some sort of affiliate to a political party. But I kind of think that somebody needs to cause an earthquake and make everybody understand that if you do not represent the vast majority of this country, then don't expect our support, because Citizens United's a thing, but Elon Musk has one vote. All those dollar bills that he has don't have a vote. If the people can figure out that if we band together and we flex our muscles just like we do at contract negotiation times, we can direct the direction of the country and we can navigate these waters.
0: Man, I love this guy. Continue, brother.
2: Absolutely. Well, so let me just as foreshadowing, I'd hope we get to talk a little bit down the road here about what it would take to engage in, I'll call it, political collective bargaining. You know, we all know what workplace collective bargaining is about, and it's not a simple matter. You actually have to prepare. There's a lot of things that have to go into the process. Political collective bargaining, it seems to me, is just as important, but the labor movement has not given as much attention to it as perhaps it should. So, as I say, a foreshadowing, maybe after we go through your own experience here, we can come back to that in terms of how you see that, where you are, and in Green River and Wyoming, and nationally for that matter. So just a little hint of where I might want to take the thing if there's time. I wanted to ask you a little bit more about your worker trainer experience. How long have you been? And actually, so Egberto, so you think everybody's going to be clear now? We're basically talking about workers teaching workers. And
0: Yeah, I think that was very, very clear, but I also think it was very important because, there's a lingo that union that within the union that folks, come on, the union is what in the country now? Are we down to like 6% now?
2: private sector,
0: Yeah, and the reason why is again the lingo and all of this people don't understand, and that's what makes this so clear.
2: Okay, great. So you've been doing how many training sessions do you run? What's the best part about it for you? And I want to actually, so let me ask you that, and then I have a follow-up.
1: So, when I first became a worker trainer, I was going out often, and then I was elected as president, and sympathy from the people who scheduled the trainings, they know how full my plate is, so I don't get to train as often, but I can't let it go, because even just this week, I can see when the members are in the classroom and they start putting it together, and they can understand that if they do these steps that we're giving them and the tools, they're manipulating the tools as we've taught them to, they will be able to accomplish the things that we've already done. So my first real great thing, I would say, or thing I'm most proud of in my union advocacy, is the new silica roll with MSHA. And it all started with a sticker campaign that I learned how to do through Tony Mizaki Center training. I got some stickers made, handed them out at work, and then in a few short months, here I am testifying at an MSHA hearing about why it's so important that miners have a seat at the table when we're talking about dust. And then a few short months later, I was at the press conference announcing that we got a new lower standard for the silica roll. And they can do the same thing. They just got to put the, like in Christianity, we say, put your faith to your feet. It's the same kind of thing. If you believe in it and you go out there and you do the legwork, you're going to do great things.
2: So one of the things, and a very good friend of mine who I knew, I was a Columbia PhD, affirmative action admission from Idaho. They wanted the city wanted the country to come talk to the city boys, but that's a long story. But a very good friend of mine, Tom DeZangetita, a Basque background, an anthropologist. He had two jobs. He taught at the Dalton Private School, the children of the richest of the rich, and he taught at the adult school in NYU, the working school. And I asked him, and this was when he wasn't serving as a waiter or server in TGIF Friday to make a little money. But I asked Tom. I said, "So, what's the difference between the Dalton students and the NYU students?" And he says, "Oh, it's simple. The Dalton students think they know everything, and the NYU students think they know nothing." And in fact, it's exactly the reverse. The Dalton students know much less than they think they do because they've never been anywhere. And the NYU students know a lot more than they think they do because they've been lots of places and done lots of things. These are working adults. And for me, the most important thing about the worker trainer program is that it breaks down this. I mean, the first line of struggle really is in our own heads. What can we do? What do we believe in? What is it going to be possible for us? And in a worker trainer program, when you see somebody like Marshall standing up in front of you saying, if I stand up there, the fact that I was born in Idaho doesn't mean anything. It's the I have a PhD from Columbia. I learned too many big words all of these, years I've been doing this stuff. So I'm not going to have the credibility that somebody like Marshall's going to have. I could say to them, "You can do this too," and they say, "Yeah, sure. You just talk to me, and I'll get what I can." Marshall talks to them, and they say, "Oh, he's a cool guy. I can be like Marshall because anyway, that's where this all goes." And I really am thrilled to think that you see, Marshall, a connection between this worker trainer stuff and the other areas in which labor really needs to have a voice. Not only can we say something about how to work safely, we need to say something about all the other things that affect our lives as well, because we're there and we know what it's like.
1: Absolutely.
2: So one of the things that I interviewed all the first generation of worker trainers in the OCAW in the 1980s, so it was 40 years ago, published some of those interviews, talked about them. But and one of this for most many of them were active in one way or another, though not all of them. And one of the consistent themes was that the worker trainer opportunity gave them more confidence in their organizing and work. Now, when I hear you, it sounds to me like you had that confidence already, that you saw the fit between worker trainer and your own interests. Same with the union. You made these choices, and so I want to ask you why, where did that come from for you? What's your how do you explain why you are so willing to step forward and work so hard with, there's some psychological reward and perhaps moral reward, but I can't, there's probably not that much material reward. So what's going on?
1: No, I every time I go out and train, I lose money. And being president, I had to take a pay cut to get to a job that I could. And I think that it's almost there's like a calling. Like you can't out since I was a kid, I've been a leader on all my football teams, my basketball teams, my wrestling teams, and I can't help it. I do believe that leaders are born, and then through trainings, they can develop those skills and hone them and become better. My dad was a leader, but interesting is my dad's dad was a Forest Service agent, but he was born in Burma, and hearing the stories to missionary parents. So the stories that he had and brought over, he put a confidence in me and my brother that it's like if there's something to do, you go do the task, and if you haven't got it figured out yet, ask the people who are experts and learn how to do it. So every problem that I've ever tackled, I've never thought that I couldn't do it or that it would just take a long time to do it. And then when I realized the resources that the United Steelworkers can give me from Pittsburgh, that I honest to God believe that the sky's the limit. And we a lot of the times we're too scared to take that first step. And in these worker trainer classes, we're motivating these people to take that first step. And it's a snowball. The worst thing that could have happened is like the more trouble I get in, the more trouble I get out of, and the end turns out being more favorable to where we started from. That's the worst thing that could happen to me because now I just get more and more belief that we can do these things. As long as we have people that are willing to put the work in, we'll get there.
0: I want to back up into something that you said way younger earlier. You said when you left your non-union group to go with the union group, there were, and if you want to tell me that's too personal, that is fine. But you gave the insinuation that there was an issue between unionization and not unionization between you and your dad. Did I read that right or did I read that wrong?
1: Oh no, you certainly read that correctly. My dad, so the trainings that I've gone to increase my affiliation and my love for the union, my dad has gone to the opposite trainings to try to keep the union out of the facility he was a supervisor in. So it's an interesting perspective to listen to my dad, and many of these things that he's been told are not true. That the union defends the weak, that the union's there to protect the lazy people. All those are lies. I honestly think that if you're in a union contract and there's someone that's not following the rules and purposely and intentionally breaking the rules, there's a clear-cut path for that discipline process. What it does do, however, is do away with favoritism. And that was part of the example that I've given is there was 38 people that got laid off the same time as me. I'm the only one that they approached with the opportunity to be a
0: Because of
1: supervisor
0: your
1: and keep my
0: dad.
1: job. Yeah. And that's something I could never get on board with, is that just because my last name or my dad's good reputation, I want to earn everything that I get and I have, and I want to keep it. I don't want anything given to me. And I think that's another thing that people miscalculate in the union.
0: That is what you just said is magic and very important, and I think that right there need to be centralized on. Now, you also said your family, your brother, your father instilled leadership in you. What made it that you took that instilling, if you will, and said, "Dad, I can't believe that what you're believing. Love you all. That good stuff is fine. I had to take my path." Kind of expand on that, because I think in the movements that we have around the country right now, you're talking about you're in Wyoming with a family, and you're doing things a certain kind of a way. I think it is so important for folks to understand that they can break from peer pressure in doing the right thing and still keep those they want around. And I think that is what ultimately what you sound like you did.
1: I got a phone call, so it ended the question. Can we go through the question again?
0: Oh, sure, not a problem. What I said is, what was interesting is that your dad instilled a certain amount of leadership in all of your in you and your brothers. Your father took a different path with regards to unions and not unions. Without creating a too severe a friction between you and your dad, you did the right thing anyway, didn't fall succumb to peer pressure, and said unionization is important. I'm going to follow that path. That should I would hope that we can find that kind of resolve to throughout the country, because I think a lot of the ills within the country right now, the reason we don't have unionization within the country, the reason we don't have a lot of things, is because not all have been willing or strong enough maybe to take the path that you did. So explain that process.
1: So my dad always taught me that being a true leader is to serve. And if you take a position of leadership, it's not for self-preservation or to gain anything. It's because you want to serve the people that you're supposed to represent and that are going to follow you. And my dad did that with his crews. That's why he climbed the corporate ladder and became a manager. But the sole difference is there is he put too much faith in the company. And I put faith in my union. Unfortunately, this is a personal story and I'm still comfortable sharing it. I'm sure my dad is okay with me sharing it, is my dad put 36 years of service into a trona mine through different companies that that company would sell to. Things would change, but he stayed loyal to that mine ID, that mine. My dad's in a side-by-side accident and breaks his foot. He ends up losing his leg. And so as a supervisor, his benefits had accidental death and dismembership. He applied to get the ADD membership or the ADD benefit to pay out, and he was denied. So
0: Oh no.
1: I took over, and I started following the process to try to get him the ADD. And it was a fight. My dad never got his ADD benefit still. This is years later. And I still to this day, I'll tell him, I was like, I applaud your service and thank you for working so hard for me and my brother, my sister, my mom, and supplying us with a good life and always being the provider for the household. But when it came push to shove, it was them or you, and you've given 38 years of your life and they can't pay out your benefit, they're always going to choose themselves. And that's because there may be some good companies out there. I'm sure there are, but when it comes to you or them, they're always going to pick them. And if you don't have an army to go after it, like they have an army of attorneys to make sure you're not getting what you're entitled to and what you've earned, then I'm sorry, you're going to be the one left out in the woods.
0: That is the best testimony I've heard to date to unionization. Thank you for that. Go ahead, Michael. I mean,
2: Yes, well,
0: that has to be told.
2: so I want to maybe we can make a little transition now to your budding, I'll call it, budding political career, because I don't think it's over just because
1: No.
2: you've been disqualified this time. So why did you decide to run for the Wyoming House this year? How is this year different from all other years?
1: I like I said, the more mud I step into and successfully walk out of, the more I want to get involved. And
2: Okay.
1: service is something that I've always been taught since I was a kid. That same grandpa that was born to missionary parents in Burma had me volunteering all the time. And I just want to help people. So when I see my community going through some tough times or not being represented as well as they should be, then I felt called to take that on and try to do as good a job as I possibly could to make sure they were heard.
2: So, from what you've said so far, you're a natural at this. It's just something that you were born to, and this was the next step. You've climbed the staircase this far, but the next step is this one. What were the and you've been very eloquent and informative about the issues in the mine. What are the issues in your district that you think need to be brought to the attention of the legislature that aren't being brought?
1: So, Wyoming is a right to work state. That's a long, long fight to try to get that switched over. But right now we had a ultra conservatism in my state. Freedom Caucus came in and they decided to make all these sweeping cuts and do all these things without having a plan to get us out of it. And I've sat in meetings where I've heard some of these people say that they're going to cut taxes and increase services, but all I'm seeing is decrease services along with the tax cuts. I think that they were irresponsible tax cuts. The one that had me the most upset was we talked about me being in sports and I was an athlete since I was a kid. School was not interesting to me. It just was bad timing. It wasn't that I couldn't understand what I was supposed to do. It was just that I wasn't interested in it. So I kept going to school for these extracurricular activities. Football mostly. That was my favorite thing to do. Now I'm seeing that the cuts that they've made to the education in Wyoming, they're cutting some of these extracurricular activities. One of the things they did was we got a grant from the Washington, D.C. to pay for kids' school lunch, and the legislator sent it back. And I mean, there's kids that maybe that's the only time they eat throughout the day. And Wyoming is a conservative place, 100%. We're a bunch of cowboys and miners, oil field workers, all these things that we've always had conservative beliefs, but they've always understood the help your neighbor thing. They've always understood that when people are down in the dumps, you reach your hand down and you pull them out. You help the people that need help. And in this case, they don't care. They just want to make all these cuts and then they want to brag about it all over the country and say, look what we did in Wyoming. And they're using my state as a banner to
0: Bellwether.
1: wave back and forth. Yeah. And it's someone has to get in front of it. And I just felt like it was that time.
2: Well, I let me just underscore also here that I mean I agree with you completely that I mean in your if you're in a mine with a couple of hundred other people, you hope they have your back and you will have theirs. This is something that you're going to do a lot better watching out for each other than if you're just watching out for yourself. And the higher up the ladder you go, the less and less that's true. And people learn a whole different ethic as they, as I say, the air gets thinner up there. Something happens to the brain, you know, that they they lose some of their neurons or something, but certainly their moral fiber gets weakened up there. So this has been my experience too, that hardworking people are also usually hardworking for one another, not just for themselves, because that's the way they've
1: Absolutely.
2: learned to work. I wanted to ask you about, I wanted to actually, since you mentioned the right to work, you know, you may not, maybe you know this, but one of my favorite stories of labor history is that, you know, when the Taft-Hartley bill was passed in 1947, which is, contains the right to work provision, the original right to work provision was a referendum in the workplace where the Republicans who passed the bill were convinced that workers didn't want unions, that these had been forced on them by outside agitators. So they said, what we're going to do is we're going to have elections in all these union plants and we're going to see them be defeated. We're going to hold an honest election and we're going to. So they held like a couple, several hundred of them in the first year of Taft-Hartley, and like 90% of them came back pro-union. So the Republicans had to go in, and the only change in the Taft-Hartley bill that they were willing to make was, instead of letting the workers themselves decide whether they keep the union, they let the state legislators decide whether or not the union could be the bargaining agent. And the result was that now people who are not at the workplace are deciding what people in the workplace can do, and changing that right to work provision back to what it was originally, if nothing else, would be a great thing.
1: Yeah, and I mean it sounds nice. Everybody thinks, oh, right to work, I have the right to work. That is not what it means. What it means is it's the right to work for less, the right to fire, the right to weaken your bargaining power. You don't have a seat at the table, and we all know that if you don't have a seat at the table, you're probably on the menu.
2: Right,
1: And that's a very dark time in our history.
2: absolutely, absolutely. So, let's see. We've got what, about 10, 12 minutes left?
0: I think we had about 12, about 14 minutes left.
2: Okay.
0: We're doing good.
2: So,
0: We're doing good.
2: yeah. So, I wanted to sort of ask you more. I want to make another segue here to, get a better sense of how you see the prospects of, I mean, I think you've already talked about it with respect to your local community and your state, that the conservative agenda is making things worse, not making things better, making things better for some, but not for all. One of the themes of our program, after all, is liberty and justice for all. And I wondered if what your larger sense is about how things are going, where what you, and in particular with that in your mind, what you think we need to do as a country, as a labor movement, how, where do you want us to go in the next decade to make progress on these problems?
1: I think that we've broken the system by electing these people, and it's been set up to be like it's so hard for an everyday person to run for something because we don't have a big business that can run without me there. Like I need to show up to work so I can put food on the table. So it's people that don't work for a living there. You don't get to say a thin blue line and thin red line and fly these flags all over the place while you, when it's time to put pen to paper, you're cutting their funding so that they don't have the proper equipment to do their job. They don't have the proper training, but it's nice to take a picture and put it on your campaign flyers. But when it's time to pay the bills, you don't want to pay them. I think that we all fell, well, not all of us, but the vast majority of people fell hook, line, and sinker for this drain the swamp thing. When in a reality, the only one that's been drained out of DC is Thomas Massie for saying this is stupid. Like, you promised us the Epstein list. Where is that? And I don't want to talk too much about it or throw us off the rails. It might not be in this thing. Is it's all this has done that we've got told empty promises, lower get groceries. He wants to help the ranchers, but we're buying beef from not the con from out of our country. Even the Make America Healthy Again stuff. Like, I have a son with autism, so I want to see all these studies. I want to know, like, what is there anything we can do here? And in Wyoming, it's a healthcare desert. So I don't have the health or assistance for my 6-year-old with autism. It's hard. And if I didn't have the wife that I did, I wouldn't be able to do all these things. But something happens when parents have kids. When I was a man And then I became a father. Something clicked in me that was like, I cannot let this country continue to go down the path that it is, because one day I'm going to leave it to my son. And do you think he's going to be able to afford a house when I have one of the best paying jobs in the country? No, he's not going to be able to live in his own house. And if we don't get ahead of this affordability, we don't stop doing this foreign war stuff that just never ends. Like, oh, we're going to start something with Iran, and now $7 a gallon for diesel, and now the trona mines have to shut down because we can't afford to. 65% of soda ash we make in Wyoming gets shipped off the country. So those exports leave on ships, and they're ran on diesel. So what happens when there's no profitability, and now all these jobs dry up? But there's so many downstream effects. So what I see happening is that we're going to wake up, and it's a sleeping giant. Labor is a sleeping giant. And when we wake up and we start putting people over there that actually give a crap about you and me, and they care about the health and safety of their employees, and they care about the quality of life that these people have, they understand that us, there's no one that can survive on a single income home right now. They're going to start taking these leadership roles, and they're going to go out there and they're going to find people that will vote for them because they represent them. They don't represent the company that donated to their campaign. They don't represent the company that doesn't want to spend the money on that new health and safety technology that will make it so that you can retire with dignity and grace. I didn't go work for 40 years so I can die in a bed without watching my kids go play or my grandkids go play. Somebody needs to stand up, and somebody needs to look them in the face and say, enough is enough. And I am there.
3: You scared the holy hell out of those folks. That is why you're not on the ballot, brother. You scared the holy hell out of
2: You
3: those
2: can't say
3: people.
2: that on the radio.
3: No, I can say hell,
2: Oh, really? Okay.
3: but remember, you didn't say hell. You went a little bit deeper than hell.
2: I know. Okay.
3: But
2: Enough of that. Enough of
3: Michael,
2: that. But look,
3: let me
2: what I want
3: go
2: to,
3: ahead.
2: so the connection I want to make here
3: You see
2: is.
3: how he takes a, you see how he takes it away from me when I want to go ask a question? Go, Michael. Go, Michael.
2: I'm on a roll here.
3: Yeah, you're on a roll. Go with your roll.
2: So we've talked about you being a health and safety worker trainer and how important it is to mobilizing people. What I want to ask you is, have you ever considered and how we might have political worker trainers where there are training sessions that aren't about, which of the bad people running right now do we want to vote for? But that are about, if we're running ourselves, what do we want to see? Just like in the health and safety training class, everything you talk about in those classes, you can't get tomorrow. It's not like, but what you're creating in that class is a vision of what the workplace should be like and could be like if we get organized and act on it. And I'm wondering if, to me, as I listen to you, I envision a similar operation that's focused on political changes, not electoral victories per se, but getting people to think and to have confidence in their own sense of the world so that they're prepared to do what it takes and not fall, not be bamboozled by charlatans. Do you have any such ideas in your head, or could you imagine going in that direction?
1: Absolutely. So I sit on the AFL-CIO board for state of Wyoming, and the executive director and that e-board, we're thinking things all the time. How can we get something to change? Maybe after the call, you see what happened in Wyoming this last primary. But even if it's not me, even if it's not, I'm not the one that breaks into Washington, D.C., I'm not the one that starts getting my voice heard. If I can start taking steps and getting people to believe in themselves enough, and maybe in 20 years, someone else does it. If I can lay that groundwork similar to what Mizaki did and how, what he figured out, or I can be even a piece of that, one piece of that puzzle, then thank God, and we're heading in the right direction. I 100% believe that we can set up these trainings to get people activated, where even if you're not the candidate, but you're the one that's out there knocking the doors, and USW is already on it with rapid response. I absolutely think that it's the logical next step, and it's the necessary next step. And if we don't do it when it's necessary, we're going to have to do it desperately here pretty soon. And we're not that far away.
2: I can talk to you later about how I can help you convince your board members there at the Wyoming State Fed that we need this kind of training. and provide whatever resources that are required, the same way you have resources to do your health and safety training, so that you can do this without having to give up everything else you're doing, but just become a natural part of
1: That'd be beautiful.
2: it. Excellent. Egberto, you had a question.
3: Oh, wow. Well, thank you, Mike. Anyway, no, what I wanted to ask you, and I think this is important, you are out there in the field with all these guys that are out there, and you're in Wyoming. And when I think Wyoming, I think ultra conservative, et cetera, right? Have you seen the tone change? Not necessarily that we're messing with anybody's conservative culture, but actually wanting these things that they were taught to falsely not want. Let's say things like health care for all. Let's say things like child care. You spoke about having two people in a family have to work all of the times. What does that mean? Latchkey kids? Isn't, do you see a change in in the value set of people realizing that the true value set may be in where we actually follow what the good book talks about, which is you're your brother's keeper.
1: Yeah, I have seen a little bit of a shift and just people being more friendly to labor. It's not everywhere, and there's some people that have been fed false data, bad data, misinformation, whatever you want to call it, that if we can educate them a little bit and get them to understand what it means, then yeah, I do. There's a lot of stuff in there, right? Like I talked about, I want to earn what I have. I want to get paid what I deserve. Those things go hand in hand. Like a fair shake also means that I gave you a fair day's work for a fair day's pay. All those things come around, but it also says the widows and the orphans. Like, so this is my sticking point with right to work, is these people don't want to give the widows and the orphans the time of day. They don't want to give them any kind of help. They don't want to give them assistance. But you're okay with a man who's making $150,000 a year not pay his dues to a union. So he's a welfare miner. He's 100% a welfare miner. You don't get to do both those things and speak out both sides of your mouth. Like the Bible does tell us we should take care of the widows and the orphans. That's what we should be doing. And if I'm paying taxes, I would 100% rather that go to somebody who actually needs it and is trying their hardest and doing

0: and I looked in Arizona, and the people that are pushing school choice copied it off Arizona. I don't want my tax dollars to go to a private education that's sending kids to Disneyland or buying Xboxes or PlayStations. And you guys touted waste, fraud, and abuse all over the place and decided that that's where you're going to cut MSHA, who protects me. That's part of the DOGE thing. Not one person went to jail, and all you're trying to do is open more doors for waste, fraud, and abuse. So they're all just lies and trying to get people tricked into believing these things that are not true.
1: So I have
0: Well,
1: one hobby horse here that I think
0: a
1: I need to share with
0: hobby horse.
1: Marshalls. My Pledge of Allegiance hobby horse. So one of the things that I found in talking to mixed audiences or even non-union audiences to begin to raise some of these issues, everybody knows the Pledge of Allegiance, but few people stop and think about what does it mean. You know, why do we pledge allegiance in the first place? Where we're basically committing our honor, we're basically saying we have a duty to others that we're going to declare, often with our hand on our heart. We're not declaring it to a person; we're declaring it to an idea, to a community of people that are governed by laws that are under God, that don't recognize significant differences, that in fact. Regardless of our differences, we're all the same, that we believe in liberty and justice for all. And I'm convinced that if we did education programs on the Pledge of Allegiance alone, even if it was only 10 minutes in non-union settings, we might turn on some light bulbs in a few people. We begin to think about what is it that I'm saying here, and maybe I should believe it. What do you think?
0: Yeah, I think about these. One thing that I started thinking as soon as you started talking about this is taxation without representation is something that caused us to split. So now we have taxation without representation right now. Nobody's in there talking about the working people of this country. Nobody's in there talking about me with struggling to keep food on the table, make all my bills, live a life that my family should deserve and one that my parents had that I don't. What they're representing is these major corporations that will funnel billions of dollars into elections, and that bill that they pay is how they get elected. This Thomas Massie thing is 100% accurate of that. So they revolted over it. You should be willing enough to get to the ballot box to vote. You should be willing enough and take enough pride in your country to make the change that they did. And it comes with sacrifice. It wasn't easy. Those guys, it wasn't a walk in the park. If you read any of those books, you should feel motivated enough to be like, that's it. I'm taking my country back. I'm done with this stuff.
2: I love that is how we are going to have to end it, and you ended it on the perfect statement. Marshall Cummings' experience reminds us that democracy means little when ballot barriers and others deny working people a genuine choice. Michael Merrill and I thank him for joining Liberty and Justice for All. Until next time, stay informed, stay engaged, and keep fighting for a government that serves whom? All of us. Thank you so kindly, Michael.
0: Amen.
1: You give me hope for the future, Marshall. I know there's more of you out there. We just have to find them and get them talking to each other, get them standing together, and you're doing what you can. Thank you.

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2: Welcome to Flyover Country and the Not Another Midwest Millennial Political Show. I'm your host and moderator, Mark Emanuel, from affiliate KEOS in College Station, Texas. In this show, we discuss and debate, and sometimes agree on, the political topics of the current and already outdated news cycle. Let me welcome today's panelists, starting with this man, an urban planning expert who advises leaders across the United States on issues related to housing, infrastructure, and regional development. His advocacy has been published in the Chicago Tribune, Chicago Sun-Times, and Politico magazine. Please welcome Mr. Kyle Smith.
3: Happy to be here.
2: Our other panelist is a mother of four who previously worked as an accountant in multiple roles and holds an MBA from the University of Missouri-St. Louis. Please welcome Mrs. Carolyn Brogdon.
4: Hi, it's good to be here.
2: We like to keep things lively and quickly moving, so we will spend no more than a few minutes on each topic, starting with topic number one. This week, in an apparent screen test for future MAGA roles in the White House, Missouri Senator and former Attorney General Eric Schmidt attempted to attack former Trump prosecutor Jack Smith by weaving an odd tale about a basketball game, a Georgia prosecutor, and a series of texts. Unfortunately, the Missouri Senator swung and missed bigly, as Trump would say, in his facts, and then tried to cover up his mistake by calling Mr. Smith a, quote, dirtbag, unquote. The events went viral. My question to the panel, does this qualify Eric Schmidt to be on a GOP presidential ticket in 2028? Carolyn, I know you were watching this, and you were texting everybody in our show chat group in real time. What's your take? Does this put him as a front runner to be president
4: absolutely.
2: Or a vice president?
4: This absolutely puts him as a front runner to be on the Vance Schmidt ticket. What's funny is that I was watching this hearing live, but then my internet barfed and I had to reset my router.
2: Internet barfed.
4: Yeah. So
2: did it puke zeros and ones?
4: I watched maybe the first 15, 20 minutes of it. And I could tell right from the beginning that it was Republicans just spouting internet conspiracy theories against Jack Smith. And then later on in the afternoon, when I caught this clip of Eric Schmidt going on about this basketball game in Georgia and Jack Smith looking utterly confused going, I don't remember going to a game in Atlanta, but I did go to one in Maryland because we went to see Caitlin Clark who plays for Iowa Hawkeyes. And that wasn't something that I'm not always up on my NCAA mascots or whatever. And I was like, oh, that makes sense. You could totally screw that up in a text message because Eric Schmidt's, they were claiming that they had text messages from Jack Smith's staff stating that they were at this game. And Amy Klobuchar just said, you know, Do you think maybe you got the teams mixed up? It wasn't the Iowa Hawkeyes.
2: She was doing her fact checking in real time.
4: Yeah, and technically she did speak out of order. I mean, but I think at that point, if you didn't say anything, I mean, it seemed really odd because even before she said something, I thought, this doesn't seem right. I've never seen Jack Smith utterly confused by a question like that. I said, something just really seems off. And then she kind of says, and I'm like, oh, okay. They totally got the teams wrong. And I mean, this is just evidence of the GOP. They make themselves out to be these smart people, But I mean, they can't even back up their own theses. Like, I mean,
2: if he was a former attorney general of the state of Missouri, you figured he would have had
4: exactly
2: some practice getting facts straight.
4: Exactly. I mean, if you've been to law school, I mean, heck, if you've just been to college, you know that if you write a paper, you have to back up your thesis with actual sources. And their actual sources were wrong, or they completely misinterpreted their sources because they're not intelligent and they're not smart and they don't care about the details. They just want to make the rounds in the conservative podcast. And I think what we all need to be concerned about is that back in the conspiracy theory world, this is a slam dunk for them. They see cut up. They're seeing cut up versions of this where Jack Smith says, no, I did not go to a basketball game in Atlanta against the Golden State Warriors. Like, and then Schmidt says, oh, you perjured yourself and you're a dirtbag. I mean, those are the clips that they're seeing, and they're not seeing the whole exchange.
2: Right.
4: The conservative conspiracy theory world hasn't changed their mind and won't change their mind. And in fact, they feel so validated that the United States Congress took up their concerns. I think that's what we all really need to worry about. I mean, you know, Mark calls me a conspiracy theorist all the time, and that's
2: only you are.
4: And that's only because I don't dismiss them outright. But the thing is that they took all the wackiest of whack job ones and brought them into the United States Congress. Like, I don't know. I think that's pretty dumb. And they were just gone a political vendetta against Jack Smith himself. They claimed, oh, that Jack Smith's just this political persecutor. But no, that's what the GOP is, because the GOP, everything they accuse, every accusation is a projection. I mean, they're doing it themselves, but so they're making sure they make sure that everyone else that they're, but they project that on everybody else, okay? They commit these crimes, okay? They're the ones who would love to politically prosecute people. They are the ones who would love to put Hillary Clinton in jail. They are the ones who would love to put their opponents in jail. But they're saying, oh, no, it's the Democrats that want to do that. Come on. I mean, most reasonable people saw this hearing for what it was, a farce.
2: Yes,
4: and that's what it was.
2: I agree. It was universally criticized and banned both sides of the aisle. Kyle, we'll go to you. It sure seems like if you're a GOP voter, this is your guy.
3: Yeah, for sure. I mean, I think Carolyn's totally right. You know, these hearings have become an opportunity to get airtime, and you know, the questioning, you know, and responses are cut up in a way, you know, to be intentionally misleading. I'd say particularly on outlets like Fox News. But this thing was hilarious. I mean, my speculation is that the senator's staff used like a ChatGPT query to try and find something incriminating, and the algorithm mixed up Hawks and Hawkeyes. That's my speculation, is that this is like a botched AI, you know, Oppo research 10
4: that's
3: minutes
4: funny.
3: Before
4: I never
3: the hearing.
4: Thought about it, but that's a pretty
2: that,
4: good
2: that,
4: conjecture.
2: That sounds very believable.
3: Anytime anything goes stupid in these current times with this administration, and I mean, in my opinion, the Republican Party, I guess it could be either party. Think about people using AI and just using the information to put it into a talking point. And that's probably the answer.
2: I looked at the graphics, Kyle, of that board that they held up for like 2 seconds before they took it down. Now, Jack Smith couldn't even see it before they already took it down. I wonder, Kyle, if they knew just how wrong it was the moment that his staffer like held it up. Did you notice that?
3: I did not notice that, actually, but that's pretty hilarious.
2: I mean, Jack Smith himself even said, well, you didn't leave it up very long. I couldn't see it. And I think to Carolyn's point, I think even Amy Klobuchar or somebody else is like, you just took it right down before you could even look at it. What's wrong
4: with
2: you?
4: Right. The whole thing was just, and I just remember Jack Smith saying, well, you know, you can check with the Marshal Service. I thought maybe that was the right date. I'm not sure, but it was just insane.
2: All right. Moving on to topic number two this week. Nearly 1 million votes have been cast already in pre-voting for the midterm elections next month. And if polls are indicative of anything, it could be a bad election night up and down the ballot for the GOP. My question to the panel, what quirks and trends have you noticed about the most recent polls, both nationally and in the toss-up races? And yes, we are recording this episode in October, so we are going to have the latest polling information for you. Kyle Smith, we're going to start with you.
3: The bottom is falling out for the Republican Party. In places where Republicans are typically the favored party. And it's hard to know right now at this phase whether the polls are accurate or they are understating support for the Republican candidate, which has been the case the last 10, 12 years in polling, is that there is a segment of the electorate that is undecided and comes around for the Republican at the end. Having said that, let's take a look at the aggregate of the generic ballot that has been published by Nate Silver. Right now, Democrats lead in the aggregate generic ballot by 9.6 points. Democrats 51.3%, Republicans 41.7%, with the Republican percentage going down over the last 3 or 4 weeks, maybe in reaction to gas prices. It's hard to know. That's significant. The bottom is falling out in real time in the polling. And if you go into specific races, and I'm thinking like the redistricted seats in Texas, you know, the ones that were going to net new seats for the Republican Party, those were predicated on Latino support, particularly in the Rio Grande Valley, but some other areas of Texas. Those are the places where the polls are showing the Democrat in the lead. There's polls showing Democrat over Mike Lawler in New York, you know, and some other outspoken moderate type candidates. And then you've got polls on the Senate side too. I've seen poll after poll after poll with Tallarico up. I've seen polls showing the Democrat Josh Turek over the Republican in Iowa, which is a pretty red state. Former Senator Sherrod Brown in Ohio, Mary Perlton in Alaska. You know, those are all some real results. I think the question is going to be, you know, are those polling leads durable? Because one thing we've seen in red states, like I said, over the last 12 years, is that there's a sliver of moderate-leaning, you know, independent Republican voters that don't like MAGA but dislike the Democrats more, and they say they're undecided in polls and come around to the Republicans in the end. And it's like 2-3% of the electorate. So question is, this time around, is that going to happen, or are these polls durable? Because right now it looks really bad for the Republican Party.
2: I would argue, Kyle, that we have seen poll numbers be way off the mark so far this year. And it's more, I view these polls this year as being far less reliable than polls in previous election cycles so far.
3: It's
2: you know, that's no indication that these polls are going to be completely wrong on election night, but I am not convinced that there is this absolute hardcore blue tsunami that is about to occur. I'm just not. I think it might be what I call liberal red meat in the press. You know, liberals want to feel better about themselves to see a headline like this just to make sure that they don't have to take too much Xanax later in the day. And I'm not convinced this is actually going to come to fruition.
3: I guess what I would say, though, is look at the 2025 November elections. In those November elections, the Democrats were thought to be up in the polls. You know, the governor's races in Virginia and New Jersey, you know, the Democrat was up by single digits. And then in both cases, they outperformed the polls and won by double digits. So the most recent significant national election that we had actually underestimated the Democrats relative to performance. And then the polls in 2024 and 2022 were actually pretty pretty accurate. You know, including polls that showed Trump getting tied and into a lead with Kamala Harris at the very end of that election. So I just submit those for evidence that the polling error can be in either direction or it can be accurate. And in the 2020s, we have had election cycles where we have had accurate polls, despite smartphones and, people ignoring polls and being wary of spam calls and all that stuff. So we'll see.
2: Carolyn, let's go to you. What have you been noticing in the polls in the last, say, week to 10 days?
4: Well, I was going to kind of argue the opposite a little bit. I mean, I think the polls have generally been kind of trash and wrong in the past 10 years,
2: The past
4: especially
2: 10 years.
4: ever since Trump has been on our radar screen. I think the polls, I think Trump has absolutely stupefied the polls. The polls can't figure Trump out. I don't know. But I mean, we all thought Hillary Clinton was up and she wasn't. So come on. But I will say about some of the numbers that are coming out, I think it is pretty interesting. I've been looking at this Real Clear polling website that two big polls, Rasmussen and Fox News, have Tallarico up above Paxton in Texas. I would never expect Fox News to have Tallarico up, but I think the polling in Texas, I don't know. I'm really, we all thought that Beto O'Rourke was going to beat Ted Cruz, and that
2: He was,
4: didn't
2: yeah, he was
4: happen
2: going to be the
4: either.
2: great blue hope.
4: That was going to be the great blue wave in Texas. So, I mean, I think it's interesting that these polls show Tallarico up, but I think a lot of people, when it comes down to when they actually comes down to the voting booth, there are just so many people, they're just so uncomfortable with those liberals, they're just going to keep going and voting conservative. I think people lie to the polls. I think, I don't know.
2: I agree.
4: I don't think they're right. I generally think my thing is that is when the midterms actually happen, and we find out who win and lo who won and who lost, we're going to be surprised by how many points. It's going to be bigger than we expected, or loser than we, lo you know, shorter than we expected. I think the results are going to be all over the place.
2: All
3: I
2: right,
3: think,
2: and
3: yeah,
2: go ahead, Tom.
3: I just wanted to say though, Beto O'Rourke is a great example because the narrative that you just said actually isn't true. Beto O'Rourke was consistently down in the polls to Ted Cruz throughout the 2018 election, down by 5 or 6 percentage points, to the point where people who actually follow elections were mocking people who are, sending donations over to Beto, saying that it should go, to a closer election. He outperformed his polls by about 3 percentage points, and a number of traditionally Republican counties in metropolitan Texas voted Democrat for the first time. It wasn't enough to flip Texas, but that is an example of the Democrat overperforming his polls. And so that I think is kind of an interesting story to consider with Texas this time around.
2: All right. Thank you very much for that, Kyle. Moving on to topic number three this week. The aptly named Trump accounts were automatically established, whether you want one or not, for every American under the age of 18 years old this week. And it's true. You can look it up for your own kid online right now. My question to the panel, are the Trump accounts going to help rescue Trump's long-term image, or are there any positive benefits at all to be had for American youth with these accounts? Carolyn, you have more kids than anybody else on the panel. We're going to go ahead and start with you on this.
4: Well, I think it's kind of funny that I read this New York Times article saying that my kids had these accounts now. And I'm like, well, that's funny because I had looked them up a while back, I don't know how long ago, and just to see if they were going to be a decent investment. And they're kind of not. I'd rather just invest in my kids' 529 plan, and kind of be done with it. But okay, so now they have one. I mean, when I was reading the article about these, I just kept going, so who's putting money into these accounts? And they're just talking about, oh, just, philanthropists that want to give money to all kinds of kids, and gave this example of the Dell family, like of Dell Computers giving $250 to every kid who lives in a zip code with a median income of less than $150,000. I'm like, well, okay. It sounds like just another tax shelter for billionaires, honestly. Because if you give donations to charity, I mean, you just get to write that off your taxes as well. So I don't know what they're for. I mean, they're basically some weird Roth IRA thing, I guess. And they can transition to one of those when the kid turns 18 and all that. But I mean, we should encourage saving. I don't think that's like necessarily a bad thing, but I just don't think that these accounts are anything to write home about. They're not, you don't really get any tax efficiency off of them. They're not, they don't have like a reputation for good investment. I mean, I don't know. I don't see how, other than is it a basket to collect free money that some weirdo billionaire might give to you based on your zip code. It seems pretty arbitrary to me. Like, I think it's just kind of odd. I don't understand what they're for. Will it help rebuild his image? I don't think anything can rehabilitate Trump's image. I mean, he's anti-American. How could anything make him look better?
2: Not according to the
4: I mean,
2: U.S.
4: especially when I mean his administration is basically looting the American people for billions of dollars as we speak. They're just grifting and grifting and grifting and
2: Now,
4: grifting.
2: Carolyn,
4: Well,
2: hold
4: oh
2: on
4: my
2: for
4: God, make him
2: hold
4: eat
2: on,
4: before he
2: Carolyn. Whoa,
4: becomes
2: whoa, whoa,
4: rich.
2: whoa,
4: Come
2: whoa. Settle
4: on.
2: down there. Settle down.
4: He basically
2: You have
4: makes
2: not been
4: his
2: watch
4: kids are
2: you
4: doing
2: have
4: it
2: not
4: for
2: been watching
4: free.
2: television, have you? You have not seen the pro-patriotic commercials that have been paid for by the U.S. government
4: See, there you go.
2: that
4: Another
2: talk about
4: grift.
2: how
4: Another
2: wonderful
4: grift.
2: Donald Trump is of a patriotic American surrounded by AI-generated images of helicopters
4: Exactly.
2: flying over Mount Rushmore.
4: Right. So
2: You have
4: him
2: not
4: making.
2: seen these ads.
4: No, I have not seen these ads. But so him, making these accounts, for kids, that just makes it so much better. No, absolutely not. I mean, it's just at this point, it's just some weird window dressing and like not even interesting. Like I don't think we'll hear much about these things. I mean,
2: 60 million accounts have been set up. If you're planning on not going to college, then you don't need a 529, and this might actually be a good idea.
4: true, but it's still not tax efficient. So I don't know. So I mean,
2: It's more tax efficient than sitting on cash.
4: well, true.
2: All right. I
4: No,
2: mean,
4: these days with inflation, who knows?
2: yeah. Every
4: Yeah.
2: day that goes by, that pile of $100 bills I sleep under my pillow gets worthless.
4: Yeah.
2: Kyle Smith, let's go to you for your thoughts on the Trump accounts and then being loaded with Trump bucks.
3: I agree with Carolyn, on the tax efficiency of these accounts, at least for my own family. One of the interesting things that I've heard about the Trump accounts is that a lot of financial advisors are annoyed that they're called the Trump accounts, and including some advocates of wealth building among low to moderate income families, because the association with Trump is holding back some households for using them for their child. And I think that that's a really interesting observation. I mean, I do think that they have an official number and name, like most of these tax advantage accounts, like the Roth IRA, has its own name, even though it's named after Senator Roth, et cetera. Wealth building is, it's a good concept, it's particularly for children that, experience chronic disadvantage and their parents have all kinds of little barriers to accumulate wealth all over time. So it's a great idea, in the way that baby bonds were a great idea. I think that the way they are structured makes them less advantageous to other kinds of accounts, but worry that the association with Trump is going to dissuade lower income families from using them. And I think, with a lot of these accounts, there's a risk that higher income families learn how to game them, and use them as additional wealth building shelters for their own wealth. Which honestly, I have looked into. I am not rich by any means, but have excess money. My income, exceeds what I spend, and I have explored whether, I should populate Trump accounts for my children, to help with future inheritance. That's not great for closing the wealth gap. If anything, that could widen the wealth gap. So I think that that is a, that's another worry with these accounts.
2: All right, we are out of regular time in our show for this week, and it is time for the most popular segment of this program, that is our world famous predictions. Carolyn, let's start with you.
4: I don't have anything good or interesting.
2: You say that a lot of weeks, but they always turn out to be interesting.
4: But I got two. I think when they were they talk about Eric Schmidt being floated as a VP on Vance's ticket, I think the Vance Schmidt ticket, I think that's a good possibility. The more I think about it, I mean, it even just sounds nice. Vance Schmidt.
2: Vance Schmidt.
4: Maybe. It's got a ring to it. I think
2: it sounds like an upscale clothing store.
4: Maybe. But I think it's got a good chance of being the actual ticket. We'll see. I'm predicting that's what my ticket that's his ticket. And I just think that in general we're due for like a big Trump baby temper tantrum outburst. We haven't had him like do anything weird lately. And when I mean weird for him.
2: Well, the press pool was called off. That's why.
4: Right. The press pool was called off. But I just think we're due for like a meltdown tantrum. And I think we haven't had one in a while. So, I mean, I think like he might just start yelling at somebody. I and we'll be talking about it next week. I just have a feeling. So that's all I got. I've got nothing very profound.
2: I still can't believe you have not seen the ads, the political ads featuring
4: our dear leader. If they're on Air TV, I don't watch Air TV. So
2: yeah, they are. And then they're like 60-second ad buys. I mean, they are not cheap.
4: See, I wouldn't see them at all. So.
2: And it's loaded with AI slop. It's just, it's amazing.
4: I'm sure they are.
2: And there's even a point in one of the ads where Donald Trump is like holding on to a pillar and like leaning back to the side like a cool guy and then giving the little finger point. With a wink and a grin.
3: He has no ability to do that.
4: He can't stand up straight.
3: He can't.
4: He falls asleep.
3: If he does that, I don't want to know what happens with his
4: afterward.
3: Incontinence. But yeah.
2: Your tax dollars hard at work. Compliments of the Trump administration.
4: No.
2: All right, Kyle, let's go to you for your prediction, sir. Go ahead.
3: Yeah. To continue with the midterm theme. Look for some really bad polls for Republicans. I think look to the state of Kansas and maybe the state of Nebraska as two places where the Democrat, Adam Hamilton, and the independent, Dan Osborne, might be up in the polls. Two places to look. Prediction two, also related to the midterms, pay attention to the governor's races of Florida and Texas. I'm not going to say the Democrat is going to win them. But I'm going to say that they're far more competitive than they were thought to be a few months ago, you know, due to good Democratic candidates and a Hispanic voter base that is not in the mood to vote for the GOP this time around. And then finally, prediction number three, follow the story of the Kennedy Center. I do think that there is going to be an effort to tear it down, which
2: absolutely
3: would be a very, you know, very sad and quite frankly reminds me of I'm going to say some extreme things here, and I'm not associating the administration with violence in this case, but it does remind me of, you know, parties like the Nazis, the Chinese communists, ISIS, you know, the
2: Taliban. Taliban were famous for blowing up historic relics.
4: Yeah, they blew up lots of statues and carvings.
3: Yeah, the instinct to tear down monuments and historic buildings is not one that I would want to be associated with if I was in an administration or a regime. I find it very troubling.
2: I already predicted that there would be wrecking balls and bulldozers at the Kennedy Center through my predictions on this very program. Here are mine for this week. Things continue to worsen for the GOP in the November midterms as interest rate hikes begin to take their toll on new business investment. And that sends further shocks to the stock market, sending it plunging. Gas prices remain near record highs, despite the fact the Strait of Hormuz oil transport has returned to nearly pre-war levels. Fun fact, it has. And I'll also predict that Halloween candy sales plunge by at least 5% year over year due to the soaring costs of chocolate. For those parents, you know what I'm talking about. You're going to be spending a lot less on Halloween candy this year. It's just getting too expensive. That's all the time we have for today. I'd like to thank my panelists, Mr. Kyle Smith and Mrs. Carolyn Brogdon, for joining us. All opinions are those of the panelists and do not reflect the official policy of their employers. This program originates from facilities provided by KEOS-FM in College Station, Texas. Thanks to Ursula at the Pacifica Radio Network. I'm Mark Emanuel. Thank you for tuning in, and I'll see you next time for not another Midwest Millennial Political Show.
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1: Welcome to Bike Talk. I'm Taylor Nichols.
6: And I'm Nick Richard.
1: Hey, Nick.
6: Hey, Taylor.
1: Before we get started, we have to say one more time, spread the word about Bike Talk. If you like the show, like us on social media, give us a review. Tell your like-minded friends, even tell your car brain friends about Bike Talk, right?
6: I had some guy do this swerving thing behind me because he felt I was going too slow. And then, you know, we were stopped behind a car at a light. And I was
1: right.
6: Like, this is what you were in a hurry for?
1: Right.
6: Which happens on bikes.
1: Yeah, for a stoplight?
6: Which happens on bikes all the time.
1: Well, were you in your car when this happened? Or were you on
6: your
1: bike?
6: Yeah, I was in my car.
1: Oh, okay. It's the same thing. You're right. It happens to a biker all the time. The car is pissed off because in that one stretch of road where they can pass you, maybe there's not enough room because cars are coming the other way also. And, you know, sure enough, you get to a stoplight and, you know, you're all back to zero.
6: So share it with the tailgaters in your life.
1: Well, we have a lot of fun doing it, and we hope you have fun listening to it. I also want to start, Nick, with this last week was the World Road Race Championships in Montreal, Canada. And of course, that's all the best elite men and women from all over the world, professionals, come and do a time trial. And then they do a road race. And the winner of that race gets to wear the world champion jersey all of the next year. And this year, the Americans kicked ass. They had three people in the top 10, really in the top eight. And not only that, they won the race. Brandon McNulty, who rides for the professional team UAE and is a super domestique for Tadej Pogacar, who is the reigning best rider in the world, but he broke his collarbone in the Vuelta de España. Brandon McNulty won the race. And it was a 270K race. That's about 160 miles, something like that. And it was a real team effort. That's why I'm so excited about it, because all of the other really wonderful American riders were really working as a team. And when Brandon McNulty took off and had a solo breakaway, Mateo Jorgensen kind of gave up his chance to win by holding the other riders back a little bit. So it was really a team effort, and it was really wonderful to watch. The last American to win the world championships was Lance Armstrong in 1993. And before that, it was Greg LeMond who won the world championships in 1983 and 1989. So it's been a long dry spell that the Americans broke this year. So it was really nice to see Brandon McNulty, 28 years old, out of Arizona. Brandon McNulty is a domestique, which means he's not one of the stars of the sport. And to see him come out and win is really great for the sport in general, I think. Kind of like Sepp Kuss, the other wonderful American who won the Vuelta a España 3 years ago.
6: Wow. I'll bet there's a lot of people in the world who are not rooting for the United States these days.
1: Yeah, especially right now, right? Yeah. Canada certainly is not.
6: Oh, and we got to check back with what's happening in Toronto, because they are going to start removing bike lanes in a few weeks.
1: God, it just kills me how hard people have worked to put those bike lanes in to make those streets safer for everybody. And now Doug Ford, the premier of Ontario, is going to take some of them out, right?
6: That's right. You know, the last critical mass in Toronto last Friday was really big. And the spirit, from what I could tell, was pretty defiant. So
1: right.
6: I don't know. There might be some actions
1: right
6: when that happens.
1: Well, the last critical mass here in Los Angeles, where I am, was also pretty big. And there were like 1,000 people on the ride. And if you've never done a ride with 999 other people through the streets of your city, I highly recommend Critical Mass. It's all over the world. It's all over the country. It's the last Friday of every month. And it's just an
7: unorganized, organized ride through the streets of your city. And in L.A., Damian Kevitt of Safe Streets Are for Everyone led a die-in. Everyone got off the bike and lay down on the road for a few minutes to draw attention to the fact that in many cities, our streets just are not safe for other people who are not in cars.
8: There was a spike in traffic fatalities.
7: Right. One of the things that they say about Los Angeles all the time is that more people are killed on the road than by gun violence.
8: Gun and car deaths and injuries are neck and neck. In other news, lighter news, if we can get out of that real quick. Wow, we're going from good news to bad
7: news. To bad news.
8: But I went to the Bike Film Festival this weekend.
7: Right.
8: In New York City. And I went to the pre-party at King Cog Bike Shop in Brooklyn. It was a really cool party. Like, everybody there looked like they were in a movie about people who ride bikes. It was like central casting.
7: Oh, and great.
8: I just talked to a guy who was standing there.
9: So this is Isaac Anderson at King Cog Bike Shop for the Bicycle Film Festival party before the film festival. How are you doing?
10: Doing great.
9: You were saying you're into utility bikes.
10: I am a weirdo as an American, but I just want to get from point A to point B on a bicycle. My bikes are nothing really that glamorous. Most of them are older than I am. I've got a few wrenches. I like to keep them in decent shape. Nothing carbon fiber, all steel. Steel's real. And I rode a bike here.
9: What bike did you ride?
10: I think it's 1955 Raleigh Sports. It's got a 3-speed Sturmey Archer hub in the back. Fully enclosed chain guard. It's all black, I think enamel coated. And it's just as it came out of the factory back in 1955, even the same leather saddle from back then.
9: Is that the bike you usually ride?
10: It's my bike that I ride in more inclement weather. You know, it's supposed to rain. The bike I usually ride is also old, circa 1980, Japanese steel frame, 10-speed that I converted into a 15-speed. It's got a derailleur, and every time I ride it in the rain, I have to, like, re-oil the chain, a little more of a hassle. So, yeah, I took my bad weather bike.
9: It makes sense.
10: Yeah, some bikes are better suited to different purposes. I mean, you know, classic thing, you might have, like, a road bike, you might have a mountain bike. In this day and age, gravel bikes are very popular. I think we were talking about folding bikes before. Yeah, each bike has its own purpose. If I had to only have one bike, maybe it would just be what I guess I use as my good weather bike with a 10-speed. The only problem is, especially in winter, it doesn't do quite as well if the gears get frozen and can't shift and that kind of thing. Whereas this bike, the one I rode, my bad weather bike, because it's got an internal hub in the back and a fully enclosed chain guard, you can ride it any time of year with snow on the ground. Does well in all weather.
9: You're a Brooklynite?
10: I'm a Brooklynite. I've lived in Brooklyn since 2013. Grew up a little further out in Connecticut, past New Haven. In some ways, it's a homecoming. My mom was born here. My grandmother was born and raised in Flatbush in Brooklyn. I call this place home.
9: You have done bike tours. Like you said, you rode a Brompton through the Alps.
10: That is correct. Yes, I did ride a Brompton through the Alps. It might not have been the right bike for that particular job, although it made it just fine. I kept up with a couple of my friends who took their own more specialized gravel bikes that had lower gearing and some mountain passes, especially on gravel, I had to get off and push, but kept up with them again, and it was great for everything, for all the logistics around it. So my friends had to fly in with their bikes all disassembled, put into boxes. They had to reassemble it in a hotel room. It's weird for an American to be a utility cyclist. In Europe, I mean, people ride bicycles all the time. They're actually, in fact, like not anything that special to them. I remember on another tour, actually, in southern Germany a couple years ago, we started and ended in Frankfurt. The guy at the bike shop was bemoaning the fact that they didn't really have the same kind of like cycling culture that we do in the U.S. Because in the U.S., if you ride a bike, you're, I guess, a bit of a weirdo, a bit of a freak. And so in the U.S., we tend to lean into that. And there's subcultures upon subcultures as far as biking goes. You got your messengers, you've got your roadies, you've got your mountain bikers, your gravelistas. And yeah, they just don't really have that over there. For them, it's just like, oh, it's a bicycle. It's not really that interesting. For them, it's like super ordinary. There's like nothing particularly special about them getting on a bike. It's, I mean, they are the ultimate utility cyclists. They are all getting from point A to point B. I am also one over here in the States. A little less weird in New York. More people ride, especially since the pandemic. But because I do live in the U.S. and it is weird in general for the U.S. to ride a bike from point A to point B, like adjacent to other parts of cycling culture. You know, I'm here tonight for this opening party for the Bicycle Film Festival. In about a month, there's this thing called Bike Kill, where there's a bunch of weird bikes as art that are deliberately made difficult to ride. It's around Halloween. I'll be there for that. I'm adjacent to a bunch of different bits of bike culture in New York City as well.
9: What are you looking forward to seeing for the festival? Did you get a festival pass?
10: Yeah, I bought a festival pass. I'll be there for as many films as I can see tomorrow and Saturday and Sunday. Also, bad weather this weekend with the nor'easter, but great weather for watching movies.
9: Brent was talking about giving people on rides who were rained out like tickets.
10: Yeah, it makes total sense. I mean, if you can't be out on your bike, you might as well watch movies about people on bikes.
9: Exactly. Thanks, Isaac.
10: Sure, thank you.
8: So that was Isaac, and then I talked to someone else who had a pass around his neck that said filmmaker, so I asked him what film he did, and
11: great.
8: He told me about it.
9: Yeah. So this is Ralph Papillon. He's the director of the movie Dawn Patrol at the Bike Film Festival, which is Sunday. Can you tell us about that movie?
12: Yeah, so Dawn Patrol is a mini documentary about a women's group ride that happens every Thursday in Prospect Park. It is co-organized by my dear friend, Leslie Burnett. She's someone who's gotten really connected with the bike community over the past few years. It's been running for over 2 years now. And initially, it was just an Instagram reel. I just wanted to do like some shots of the people riding. And then, you know, she really enjoyed that. And then that expanded to become a full-on project where she was able to help me coordinate interviews. And it became a full-on project that I was able to submit to Bicycle Film Festival.
9: Were you on the ride or did you just know her?
12: Yeah, well, the days that I had shoots of the ride, I would ride beside the women, and I used a DJI Osmo Pocket 3, you know, little mini camera. Yeah, that's how I got most of the ride shots, and I did do some of the interviews with that same camera, too.
9: You're a filmmaker.
12: Yes, sir.
9: What else have you done? Is it all, do you usually do bike stuff?
12: Yeah, my visual practice with cycling really started with photography. I used to shoot a lot at the Velodrome, like the fixed gear scene, some of the alley cats here in New York. And then I have had some experience shooting some bike races as well, mostly for fun, a little bit here and there. Some organizers would have some budget. I used to mainly be just sharing things on Instagram. I just wanted to do like a bigger project, you know, show to like an audience in person.
9: What's your Instagram?
12: Dysfunctional.cyclist. That's DIS functional.cyclist.
9: All right, cool. So we can see more of your work there, and there's some other bike stuff?
12: Absolutely. Yeah, you'll see some racing content, social rides, you know, just different ride content along those lines.
9: I'm not going to be here for Sunday, but is there a way to see this after that?
12: There's a possibility in the future, if you keep an eye on my Instagram page, that there might be elsewhere you could watch it. So just follow me and maybe you'll have a chance to watch it if you can't see it in person at Bicycle Film Festival.
9: Okay, thanks, Ralph.
12: Thank you.
8: And then I went to Saturday's program where I saw Cycle of Love.
11: Oh, you did?
8: I did.
11: And, you know, this is the film that we talked about a couple of weeks ago. We had the director on about the Indian man who met a woman from Sweden and rode his bike from India to Sweden for love.
8: Yeah, I think I might have been primed to get emotional in that movie because, like, from the opening scene, it had nothing to do with anything. I was like, oh, it was a snake in the desert. I hope I'm not spoiling it.
11: I mean, a lot of the desert stuff is in the trailer, and I would recommend that our listeners check that out, Cycle of Love, and just see the trailer, because you realize how beautiful much of the film really is.
8: Yeah. Also at King Kong, I met Steve Vaccaro, who I knew from his videos. He does videos. He's an activist bike lawyer in New York City, and he was handing out little packets of bike lube, and this is what we talked about.
9: Okay, I'm out here talking to Steve Vaccaro, the bike lawyer in New York City. We're out here in front of King Cog on the opening night of the New York City Bicycle Film Festival, an amazing New York City bike institution, been supporting forever. Our founding director is here. I met him back during the critical mass litigation when the police were cracking down on our critical mass movement here in New York. And our bicycle community is alive and well. Here we are tonight. And I was giving out these new branded premiums. Like any small business, I have to market my business. And I decided I was going to do something a little different. I have these single serving size
13: bike chain lubricant packets, but on the back I put a warning, off-label use not recommended.
9: That is pretty subtle though.
13: To some.
9: What is Mom Donnie doing in Central Park? So you were just telling us.
13: Trying to impose a 15 mile per hour speed limit on pedal cyclists. The Central Park loop. Since I was a teenager, I would ride there with my own father when I lived on the Upper West Side. And now we're being othered. We're being told that we, as lap cyclists who want to go at it hard, safely but hard, early in the morning, as early as 6 a.m., there's no room for us in the park. We're too dangerous, and we're not welcome. And I think that a creative policymaker, a mayor of New York, should be thinking of creative solutions, like opening the park earlier at 5 a.m. But when it comes to road cyclists, lap cyclists, racers in the park, trying to safely train, willing to accept significant limits on what we can do, as long as it's safe for everyone, he's given us the hand. So actually, the attempt to squash us to 15 miles an hour was initiated by Adams. It was an application to impose 15 miles per hour on pedal cyclists in Central Park that took effect in February. So he set it in motion, and to our shock and dismay, the Imam Dhani administration accepted the pass and is running with it and is saying this was a good idea by Adams. So we went into court and we said he did it wrong because it wasn't a proper opportunity for public comment. Ironically, he used Sammy's law, enacted through the advocacy of my client, Amy Cohen, whose son was killed by a speeding motorist. We said, you can't use Sammy's law that was there to protect this kid killed by a speeding driver to go after cyclists in Central Park. We convinced the judge to give us a temporary restraining order, and we've been able to ride faster than 50 miles an hour from April up until this coming October 1st, where we go into court. That's decision day.
9: Well, the raffle's happening right now.
13: First things first.
9: Great, great to talk to you, Steve. Thank you.
13: Okay.
9: Thanks for the lube.
11: Does he really want to give lube to people who want to do it safely but hard?
8: No, he just kept... It seemed like the metaphor was continuing.
11: When I lived in New York City in the late 80s and early 90s, I was a member of that Century Road Club that did racing in Central Park. And we would meet Sunday mornings and do, you know, sanctioned races, A level, B level, C level, around the loop. And, you know, the loop around Central Park is about 6 miles, 6.2 miles, something like that, around the park. And it really is a great way to train. There's a hill up in Harlem that's a good climb. And I understand that as the park has gotten busier, that it can be dangerous to have groups of cyclists riding. But Sammy's Law was meant for cars on our roads, not for bicycles in parks, as far as I'm concerned.
8: Yeah, that is an insult by the Adams administration. I mean,
11: right.
8: To use the law that was meant to protect people on bikes, for one thing, by
11: right.
8: making speed limits for cars...
11: It's tough. When we did it in Central Park, when there were people around, we kind of rode in the middle lane, but the park was open to cars then. So actually, when the park was open to cars, it was a little easier to speed on your bicycle. Now that the park is closed to cars almost all the time, and certainly in most of the park on the roads, it's a little harder because people are using all of the road. So I get that it is a difficult management of space with people, joggers, skaters, and then groups of bikers going, you know, 25 miles an hour, possibly.
8: It's going to take a little more than this for Mom Donnie to get on my bad side. But
11: of course. But as we're talking about Brandon McNulty and the United States winning in the World Championships, that's where some of these guys come from. George Hincapie rode his bike in Central Park. Lance Armstrong rode his bike in Central Park. A lot of good racers come out of the New York area, and they ride in Central Park.
8: Thanks, Steve. And, you know, I'm sorry I ran out for the raffle, but I did have a ticket, and I didn't want to miss it.
11: Did you win?
8: No, I didn't win it. I didn't win anything, but it was fun. It was a great party. And the next day, I talked to Brent Barber, who is the director of the festival. We've had him on before, and I caught him at Urban Bike Shorts.
9: I was recording at the King Cog before party. What neighborhood of Brooklyn was that?
14: That was Williamsburg.
9: Oh, yeah. I used to live in Williamsburg, but it was a while ago. And then now this is one of the shorts programs that we're at.
14: The Urban Bike Show is a very popular treat here in New York City tradition. Street culture, movies, it's a lot of fun. People getting rowdy.
9: Yeah, there's like different programs, and you have totally different vibe for each, right? We had Cycle of Love, which was one thing, and now it's like the Bike Messenger community kind of.
14: Well, this program started off as the Bike Messenger program, but now it's like fixed gear, street, BMX, and musically driven films and short documentaries and some narratives.
9: It's like you're capturing something here, right? What do you want to say about the reason you do it?
14: I do it because I don't know what else to do that is more meaningful to me right now. I've been doing this for so long, but I didn't know it would be something that would be a part of my life for 26 years. I did it initially to shine a light on bicycle culture and bicycles all around the world. And that has grown, as we know. Some of your audience may not know, but this has been over 110 cities around the world. And we're in our home base, New York City, right now. At the kind of quintessential New York screening, like, oh, this is New York right here. I do it because I love it. It's a really difficult thing to do now. I think, like, if you do anything independent right now, you're up against it. And I can say that because I've been doing the same thing for 26 years. It's really difficult right now, but it's happening. It's coming together. We're selling out shows around the world.
9: And you have an origin story, right? You got hit.
14: Yeah. I got hit by a bus riding my bike on 3rd Avenue here in New York City. That was a horrible experience, obviously. But in amongst rehab for 6 months, I came across a lot of dialogue with people with their life, victim blaming. Oh, what were you doing riding a bike? Well, you shouldn't ride in New York. That's what happens to you. So I thought, you know, I want to show these people. They seem pretty intelligent, but I think that's pretty ignorant to talk about cycling in that way. So I thought, I'm going to show these people how wonderful cycling is. And what better way to do that? And tell stories. Let the best storytellers tell the visual artists, the musicians, the filmmakers. And that's what we do. We do concerts. We do parties, DJs, or bands. We've done all kinds of music, from techno to classical music. Yeah.
9: You're going to do this forever?
14: I don't know. I'm kind of developing a 5-year vision, but I'm not like corporate or whatever. This is what I've been doing. I never really had a job. I started this when I was 20s. You know, I did work at a health food store and a restaurant. It's just going, you know, we're flowing. I am like exhausted. It's like almost midnight. I don't know how articulate I sound, but like we are going. We're making this happen, and the community's making it happen. All these, we have 45 films from all over the world. We have a film from Iran shot on 35mm. It's the 5th year in a row that we have a film from Iran. It's like, how do they know about us? They're part of our large worldwide community that's feeling this, and we're the venue for that.
9: I can feel how people feel about bikes here. Yeah. The movie about the girl in Iran who was trying to ride a bike, when her bike got locked up, you could feel people like recoiling.
14: Yeah, I mean, she was 12 years old, and in their village, in their culture, that she's now not with the boys. She has to join the women. And that part of being a woman is not riding a bike. And she rebelled against that because she loves riding bikes. So it was a beautiful film.
9: Thank you for giving me a festival pass. Brought my mom, brought my cousin.
14: You guys are so important to bike culture and the work that you guys have been doing. It's just that's the cool thing about bike culture is that we're so passionate. We put so much work into telling these stories, and that's what you guys are about, and you have been for many years to keep this going. There's so many of us doing that. It blows me away, and I think that's how this thing happened, you know.
9: Well, it's a big, very cool event at the Ukrainian, what is this called again?
14: This is Ukrainian National Home. This is actually where New Order first played when they came to New York many years ago. Pretty cool spot. We're friends with Veselka. They're our partners, and the Ukrainian community helping us put this on. They're rocking around. The bar is being closed up now. They sold everything out, even if they wanted to not close it. And in the other room, we have 400 or more people standing room only watching some really cool films. It does feel good that people are here enjoying themselves, and we're laying the seeds for somebody right now to make another bike movie.
9: Thanks a lot, Brent.
14: Thank you. Bikes rock.
11: Did Brent say anything about where our listeners could see some of the films now that the festival's over in New York City?
8: I didn't ask him, but, you know, you're in festivals, right? It seems to me like they're just not available unless you're at the festival.
11: Well, but sometimes that's the case right away. But I've always encouraged Brent, and I hope that he does, start to put some of the films online so that people can see them on their computers at home.
8: Yeah, Brent, let us know. And yeah. Also, Cycle of Love has been in theaters maybe again.

0: Here's to catch up to Bob. Bob rode his electric trike from Petaluma, California, which is just a little bit west and north of San Francisco, to San Diego, which was about 900 miles, and he did it in 2 weeks. And he was good enough to come on Bike Talk and tell us about it.
1: Cool.
0: We've been talking a lot about bike tours. We had the scientists that are going from the tip of Alaska to Tierra del Fuego. We have Kay Schuster, who at 71 went all the way across the country. But it's going to be hard to beat our next guest. Bob Tuttle, at age 80, rode his bike almost 900 miles from Petaluma, California, down to San Diego along the coast of California. Bob, thank you so much for coming on Bike Talk. I want to hear all about your story. You did it in an e-trike, correct?
2: Correct. And thank you for inviting me.
0: Absolutely.
2: I did it on an e-tricycle because I have balance issues getting on and off the bi a bicycle. And at age 75, I fell several times and broke a rib.
0: Wow.
2: So I thought that was the end of my bicycling days because I've been riding since I was a little boy. But I saw a few years later, I took up walking for a while and then
0: Sure.
2: didn't like that. But I saw as I was walking some older people riding tricycles. So I looked up on the internet tricycles and just kept checking them out and finally found one that had everything I wanted and what I wanted it for. So I bought it.
0: That's great. Well, once you bought it, what made you decide to ride 900 miles to San Diego?
2: Well, I bought it and rode it around town and didn't know anybody. So I was just riding by myself. And then I met other people that were on tricycles and I would stop them and introduce myself. Anyway, three or four of us now ride together. I started riding longer and longer trips. And I thought it's a touring bicycle, so it's designed for long trips
0: Right.
2: and has two motors. So makes pulling and pedaling a lot easier than a one motor tricycle.
0: So does two motors just mean more power?
2: It's less strain on one motor, so it's sharing the
0: I
2: power.
0: see. Yeah,
2: And
0: okay.
2: so I rode it up to Sacramento. I've ridden up to Guerneville. I've gone camping overnight. So I decided, I'm going to go see my brother who lives down in Alpine, California, which is east of San Diego.
0: Right.
2: So I went online and I got the maps for the Pacific Coast Trail.
0: Did you get the
2: And
0: maps from the Adventure Cycling?
2: yes.
0: Yeah.
2: And I got their maps.
0: I did a lot of that stretch from San Francisco north, and there are a lot of ups and downs. How did the trike handle all the ups and downs?
2: Well, along the up the coast, the ups and downs are gentle. So I had
0: Mm-hmm.
2: no, and I'm pulling a trailer and my dog
0: Wow.
2: in a big solar panel. And I thought the wind would catch it, but actually it handled really well.
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4: Now, Cultural Energy 3-Day Weather Outlook. For Taos in northern New Mexico, today 43 to 74, morning partly cloudy, then mainly sunny. Sunday 42 to 72, mainly sunny. Monday 45 to 72, sunny. For Alamos and the San Luis Valley, today 38 to 72, partly cloudy early, then sunny. Sunday 38 to 71, sunny. Monday 38 to 73, early morning clouds, then mainly sunny.
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2: There was once an old castle in the middle of a vast, thick forest. In it there lived an old woman all alone. She was a witch. By day she took the shape of a cat or an owl, and at night she became a human being again. She knew how to lure wild creatures to her with magic spells, and she would roast them and eat them. If a man came within 100 paces of the castle, he was rooted to the spot and could not move until the witch set him free. But if a young girl came near, the witch changed her into a bird, shut her up in a cage, and carried the cage into a room in the castle. There must have been 7,000 cages in the castle, each with a pretty bird in it. Now there was once a maiden called Jorinda, who was more beautiful than any other maiden. She had a sweetheart called Joringel. Jorinda and Joringel loved each other dearly and longed to be married. One day, they wandered into the forest so that they could be alone together.
3: "We must take care not to go too near the castle."
2: It was a beautiful evening. The sun glanced brightly through the tree trunks in the dark green wood, and the turtle doves cooed plaintively in the old beech trees. Jorinda and Joringel sat down to enjoy the sunshine, but for some reason they were both sad. They had a feeling that soon they would be parted forever. They had come a long way. When the sun had sunk halfway below the top of the mountain, they rose to go home, but they could not find the path. Joringel peered through the thicket, looking for it, and suddenly he saw the castle walls ahead of him. He cried out and turned pale. Without knowing it, they had been sitting quite close to the castle. Jorinda was singing softly

0: Suddenly the song stopped. Yorinda had turned into a nightingale, and now she sang sadly. An owl with burning eyes flew three times around her and three times screeched. And before Joringel could catch hold of the nightingale and carry it away, he was himself bewitched. He stood there like a stone, unable to move. He could not speak. He could not cry out. He could not move hand or foot. Then the owl seized the nightingale and flew off into the thicket. The sun had set, and now the witch came out of the thicket, carrying the nightingale. Her face was green, and she had angry red eyes and a long hooked nose that reached to her pointed chin. She muttered something and disappeared into the castle, taking the nightingale with her. Joringel was heartbroken to see the nightingale taken away. At last, the witch came back and said in a hollow voice,
1: "Greetings to thee, Zekiel. When the moon shines on the cage, Zekiel, set the captive free."
0: Then Joringel was free. He fell down on his knees before the witch and begged her to give him back his Jorinda. But the old woman cackled and said he should never have her again. At that, she vanished into the forest. Joringel wept and lamented, but all in vain. He flung himself down on the grass and cried,
2: "What is to become of me without Jorinda?"
0: Early the next morning, Joringel rose and made his way out of the forest. He came to a strange village, and there he lived for a long time as a shepherd. He often returned to the forest and wandered about near the castle, but he did not go too close. He longed to be near Jorinda, even to hear her singing. One night, he dreamed that he found a strange red flower with a large pearl in the center. In his dream, he plucked the flower and took it to the castle. Everything he touched with the flower was freed from the witch's spell, and by means of the red flower, he rescued his Jorinda. In the morning when he awoke, Joringel set out to look for the flower. He roamed over hill and dale, searching and searching, and on the ninth day he found the strange red flower. In the center shone a dewdrop as big as the finest pearl. He picked the flower and carried it day and night till he reached the castle. Joringel came within 100 paces of the castle, but this time he was not held fast by a spell. He walked straight up to the door and touched it with the flower. It flew open. Joringel was filled with joy. He went in through the courtyard and listened. At last, he heard a soft twittering noise. He followed the sound to the room where it came from and stepped inside with the flower in his upraised hand. The witch was feeding the birds in their 7,000 cages. When she saw Joringel, she was furious. She screamed and raged and tried to catch hold of him, but she could not come near him, for the flower protected him. Joringel was not concerned about the witch. He was looking among the bird cages. There were hundreds of nightingales. How would he ever find his Jorinda? While he was wondering what to do, Joringel noticed that the witch had quietly picked up one of the cages and was stealing toward the door. Joringel leapt in front of the witch and touched her with the flower. She stood as if rooted to the spot. Now her magic had no power. Then Joringel touched the cage with his flower. The door sprang open. The nightingale flew out, and there in front of him stood his Jorinda. She was as lovely as ever, and she threw her arms joyfully about his neck. Then Joringel touched all the other cages with his flower and freed the maidens who had been bewitched. Joyfully, Joringel took his Jorinda by the hand and led her home, and they lived long and happily together.

Off our friend Molly Andrews' album Blue Morning Glory, that was The Spirit of Love. And in the background of Urinda and Uringle was J.S. Bach's aria for Goldberg Variations BWV 988 off Rick Luchard's album Good Morning, Johann. Well, we're going to close out this half hour with at least some of the tune Little Chickadee off the Chenille Sisters album Teaching Hippopotami to Fly. So we'll see you again soon, right here on Tell Us a Tale.

Hi, this is Barry Lewis Pulisar. Our dog, Bernard, who lived in the backyard, ran away. But he came back in time for Tell Us a Tale.

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1: Hello, everybody, and welcome to Confetti Park, a magical place for kids and their families to come together and listen to music and stories and laugh. My name is Katie Hobgood-Raitt. Confetti Park is a real park in New Orleans located near the bottom of the Mississippi River. You'll hear lots of songs from Louisiana and the Mississippi Delta and beyond as we explore an amazing variety of American music for children. Here's a song from the town where I spent my school days. This is the Shreveport Blues, a boogie-woogie performed by Little Brother Montgomery, a self-taught piano player. What a terrific sound!

It's Ranger Dave with the joke of the day. What's the most musical bone? The trombone.

That was My Goat, featuring the great New Orleans trombonist Matt Perrine and his band Sunflower City, with St. Louis Slim singing the story. Before that, you heard Mr. Ram Goto with Hunkta Bunkta. Now we're going to hear a lament from Memphis, Tennessee. You would have also heard this from farmers throughout the South 100 years ago. From Texas to Georgia, the boll weevil decimated cotton crops, and many songs were sung about this insect. This version is by Sid Selvage.

That was a great version of the Cotton Song, performed by Dan Zanes and friends in Spanish and English. How much we all have in common, a love for the sweet memories of childhood. Now let's hear New Orleans' own Beth Patterson with a beautiful instrumental on her Irish bouzouki. This is the Seahorse.

It's a Quarter Past Purple. It's a Quarter Past Purple by Carlos Colon. 7 inches to pink. It's a gallon until night becomes thicker than ink. It's a month until mayonnaise. It's a whisper to red. It's a light year till I can retreat from my bed. It's nearly a waffle. It soon will be fleece. It's time to increase like a Google of geese.

0: And that was Teresa Anderson with the sweet sleep song for Saoirse. And that sound means it's time for Confetti Park Storytime. Today we will hear a Haitian folktale, The Magic Orange Tree, narrated by master storyteller Diane Wolkstein.
1: The Magic Orange Tree. Creak! Crack! Once there was a girl whose mother died when she was born. Her father waited to remarry. And when he did, he married a woman so mean and cruel, there were some days she would not give the girl anything to eat. The girl was often hungry. One day the girl came home from school and saw on the table 3 round, ripe oranges. They smelled good. The girl looked around her. No one was there. She took one orange, peeled it, and ate it. It was good. She took a second and ate it. She ate the third orange. She was happy. But soon her stepmother came home. Who has taken the oranges I left on the table? Whoever has done so had better say their prayers now, for they will not be able to say them later. Oh, the girl was so frightened. She ran out of the house and ran through the woods until she came to her own mother's grave. All night, she cried and prayed to her mother to help her. Finally, she fell asleep. In the morning, the sun woke her, and as she rose to her feet, something dropped from her skirt onto the ground. What was it? It was an orange pit. The moment it entered the earth, a green leaf sprouted from it. The girl watched amazed. She knelt down to the earth, and very quietly, she sang, "Sing with me."

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And the girl sang,

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What was she to do? She was a clever girl. 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

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The girl led her stepmother through the woods to the orange tree. 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

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She began to plead and beg. Please, you shall be my own dear child. You shall have as much as you want to eat. Tell the tree to come down, and you shall pick the oranges for me. The girl sang,

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And as she climbed from branch to branch, she ate every orange. The girl saw that there would soon be no oranges left. What would happen to her then? What would happen? The girl sang.

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0: orange tree grew to the height of the girl. She picked some oranges and took them to the market to sell. They were so sweet, the people bought all her oranges. Every Saturday, she's at the marketplace selling her oranges. I went to see her this Saturday, and I asked her if she would give me a free orange. "What?" she said. "After all I've been through?" And she gave me such a kick in the pants that that's how I got here today to tell you the story of the magic orange tree.
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1: For our second Dr. Seuss bird-related tale, we're now going to tell you Horton hatches the egg. And yes, there's an elephant, but there's a bird too. And just like Gertrude McFuzz, that's published by Random House.
2: Sighed Maisie, a lazy bird hatching an egg. I'm tired and I'm bored and I've kinks in my leg from sitting, just sitting here day after day. It's work. How I hate it. I'd much rather play. I take a vacation, fly off for a rest. If I could find someone to stay on my nest. If I could find someone, I'd fly away free. Then Horton the elephant passed by her tree. Hello, hello, called the lazy bird, smiling her best. You've nothing to do, and I do need a rest. Would you like to sit on the egg in my nest? The elephant laughed.
3: Why, of all silly things, I haven't feathers and I haven't wings. Me on your egg, why, that doesn't make sense. Your egg is so small, ma'am, and I am so immense.
2: Tut, tut, answered Maisie. I know you're not small, but I'm sure you can do it. No trouble at all. Just sit on it softly. You're gentle and kind. Come, be a good fella. I know you won't mind.
3: I can't,
2: said the elephant. Please, begged the bird. I won't be gone long, sir. I give you my word, I'll hurry right back. Why, I'll never be missed.
3: Oh, very well,
2: said the elephant.
3: Since you insist, you take a vacation. Go fly off and take it. I'll sit on your egg and I'll try not to break it. I'll stay and be faithful. I mean what I say.
2: Toodaloo, sang out Maisie and fluttered away.
3: The first thing to do,
2: murmured Horton.
3: The first thing to do is to prop up this tree and make it much stronger. That has to be done. Before I get on it, I must weigh a ton.
2: Then carefully, tenderly, gently he crept up the trunk to the nest where the little egg slept. Then Horton the elephant smiled.
3: No. Oh, that's loud.
2: And he sat, and he sat, and he sat, and he sat. And he sat all that day, and he kept the egg warm. And he sat all that night through a terrible storm. It poured, and it lightninged, it thundered, it rumbled.
3: This isn't much fun.
2: The poor elephant grumbled.
3: I wish she'd come back, 'cause I'm cold and I'm wet. I hope that Maisie bird doesn't forget.
2: But Maisie, by this time, was far beyond reach, enjoying the sunshine way off in Palm Beach. And having such fun, such a wonderful rest, decided she'd never go back to her nest. So Horton kept sitting there day after day, and soon it was autumn. The leaves blew away, and then came the winter, the snow and the sleet, and icicles hung from his trunk and his feet. But Horton kept sitting and said with a sneeze,
3: I'll stay on this egg and I won't let it freeze. I meant what I said, and I said what I meant. An elephant's faithful, achoo, 100%.
2: So poor Horton sat there the whole winter through, and then came the springtime with troubles anew. His friends gathered round and they shouted with glee,
4: Look, Horton the elephant's up in a tree.
2: They taunted, they teased him, they yelled,
5: How absurd.
4: Old Horton the elephant thinks he's a bird.
2: They laughed and they laughed, then they all ran away. And Horton was lonely. He wanted to play. But he sat on the egg and continued to say,
3: I meant what I said, and I said what I meant. An elephant's faithful 100%. No matter what happens, this egg must be tended.
2: But poor Horton's troubles were far, far from ended. For while Horton sat there, so faithful, so kind, three hunters came sneaking up softly behind. He heard the men's footsteps. Huh? He turned with a start. Three rifles were aiming right straight at his heart. Did he run? He did not. Horton stayed on that nest. He held his head high and he threw out his chest and he looked at the hunters as much as to say,
3: "Shoot if you must, but I won't run away. I meant what I said. Had I said what I meant, an elephant's faithful 100%.
2: But the men didn't shoot. Much to Horton's surprise, they dropped their three guns and they stared with wide eyes.
5: "Look!"
2: they all shouted.
5: "Can such a thing be?
6: An elephant sitting on top of a tree!
3: It's strange.
6: It's amazing!
5: It's wonderful!
6: New!
3: Don't shoot him.
6: We'll catch him.
5: That's just what we'll do.
6: Let's take him alive.
3: Why, he's terribly funny.
6: We'll send him back home to a circus
5: for money!"
2: And the first thing he knew, they had built a big wagon with ropes on the front for the pullers to drag on. They dug up his tree, and they put it inside, with Horton so sad that he practically cried.
5: "We're off!"
2: they shouted, and off they all went, with Horton unhappy, 100%. Up out of the jungle, up into the sky, up over the mountains 10,000 feet high, then down, down the mountains, and down to the sea, went the cart with the elephant, egg, nest, and tree. Then out of the wagon and onto a ship and over the ocean. What a trip. Rolling and tossing and splashed with the spray. And Horton said day after day after day,
3: "I meant what I said. And I said what I meant. But boy, am I seasick. 100%.
2: After bobbing around for 2 weeks like a cork, they landed at last in the town of New York.
5: "All ashore!"
2: the men shouted, and down with a lurch went Horton, the elephant, still on his perch, tied onto a board that could just scarcely hold him. Horton landed, and then the men sold him. Ooh. Sold to a circus. Then week after week, they showed him to people at 10 cents a peek. They took him to Boston, to Kalamazoo, Chicago, Weehawken, and Washington, too, to Dayton, Ohio, St. Paul, Minnesota, to Wichita, Kansas, to Drake, North Dakota, and everywhere thousands of folks flocked to see and laugh at the elephant up in the tree. Poor Horton grew sadder the farther he went, but he said as he sat in the hot, noisy tent,
3: "I meant what I said, and I said what I meant. That elephant's faithful 100%.
2: Then, one day, the circus show happened to reach a town way down south, not so far from Palm Beach. And dawdling along way up high in the sky, who, of all people, should chance to fly by but that old good-for-nothing bird, Runaway Maisie, still on vacation and still just as lazy. And spying the flags and the tents just below, she sang out,
4: "What fun! Why, I'll go to the show."
2: And she swooped from the clouds through an open tent door.
4: "Good gracious," gasped Maisie. "I've seen you before."
2: Poor Horton looked up with his face white as chalk. He started to speak, but before he could talk, there rang out the noisiest ear-splitting squeaks from the egg that he'd sat on for 51 weeks. A thumping, a bumping, a wild, alive scratching.
3: "My egg,"
2: shouted Horton.
3: "My egg, why it's hatching."
4: "But it's mine.

0: and a trunk just like his. And the people came shouting,
1: What's all this about?
0: They looked and they stared with their eyes popping out. Then they cheered. And they cheered and they cheered more and more. They'd never seen anything like it before.
1: My goodness.
2: My gracious.
0: They shouted.
1: My word. It's something brand new.
0: It's an elephant bird. And it should be. It should be. It should be like that. Because Horton was faithful. He sat and he sat. He meant what he said. And he said what he meant. And they sent him home happy. 100%.

Oh, off Gunnar Madsen's album Old Mr. Macclehackle, that was Elephant Traffic Jam. Well, we're going to close out this edition of Tell Us a Tale now with a tune from Michelle Schacht called Flying Lesson, or at least as much as we can get in before the half hour runs out. So we'll see you again soon, right here on Tell Us a Tale.

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1: Now, Cultural Energy three-day weather outlook. For Taos in northern New Mexico, today 43 to 74, morning partly cloudy, then mainly sunny. Sunday 42 to 72, mainly sunny. Monday 45 to 72, sunny. For Alamos and the San Luis Valley, today 38 to 72, partly cloudy early, then sunny. Sunday 38 to 71, sunny. Monday 38 to 73, early morning clouds, then mainly sunny.
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3: The first principle is that you must not fool yourself, and you are the easiest person to fool.
4: Richard Feynman, 1974. Everybody talks about the super El Nino. World-recognized El Nino expert Michael McFadden joins us with the known and known unknowns of this historic weather changer. What will this winter bring, then? Atmospheric scientist Judah Cohen warns winter cold snaps are not banished by warming. They can still arrive in a surprise with the trouble heat tracks in the stratosphere, and it's linked to Arctic snow and sea ice. I'm Alex Smith. Welcome to an hour of essential knowledge.
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4: Is this a super El Nino? What does that mean? Business people, farmers, everyone wants to know what to expect. We reached the man, a world-recognized expert on El Nino. With over 300 papers, Dr. Michael McFadden is one of the most cited authors on El Nino. After his work with Scripps Institution of Oceanography, McFadden is now a senior scientist at NOAA's Pacific Marine Environmental Laboratory. That's in Seattle, Washington. From Seattle, Michael McFadden, welcome to Radio EcoShock.
6: Well, thank you for inviting me. I appreciate it.
4: There is a lot of media and warnings from scientists about this remarkable burst of heat in the eastern Pacific happening as we speak. Is it overblown? Should we be concerned?
6: No, it is not overblown. We have a really monumental El Nino underway that will rival, if not exceed, previous extreme El Ninos that we've witnessed in the past 50 years. This event has the potential to be the strongest El Nino ever recorded. Now, this doesn't mean that we should panic. But it does mean that we should be aware and we should take steps that can help us mitigate the more adverse impacts of this event.
4: You led deployment of ocean measuring buoys in the Pacific, providing a lot of what we know, the hard data. How would you rate the developing El Nino right now in 2026?
6: This event has already broken some records in the tropical Pacific. The sea surface temperatures in a large area of the central and eastern Pacific that we use as an index region were the highest ever recorded in June, July, and August of this year, and likely to be the highest in September. And the event continues to amplify. El Niños typically peak at the end of the calendar year, October, November, December, and the seasonal forecast models that we use to look seasons in advance into the future tell us that this event has the potential to achieve an amplitude that we've never seen before.
4: You co-authored a 2022 ENSO blog saying a La Nina year today is significantly warmer than an El Nino year was a few decades ago. Now we've got 14 years more of emissions and warming. Are El Nino and La Nina substantially different?
6: That's a very interesting question. Climate change and El Nino interact in a few distinct ways. One of them is that during an El Nino event, a tremendous amount of heat is released from the ocean to the atmosphere. This is because the surface temperatures are so warm, water evaporates, and when that water condenses and rains out in the atmosphere, it releases heat. So the entire global atmosphere responds to heating in the tropics due to El Nino. This means that big events like the one we are experiencing now will push global mean surface temperatures to a new record high. The last record high global mean surface temperature was in 2024. It was about 1.55 degrees Celsius above the pre-industrial baseline. This event, given how strong it is and how much heat will be released from the ocean to the atmosphere, could push global mean surface temperatures to 1.7 degrees Celsius or more above the pre-industrial baseline.
4: That's pretty worrying when you think of what that means. It sounds like a small change, but it's a huge change. Does El Nino act as a stimulant to global warming, not just for a year, but, I mean, will some of these changes be almost permanent in human terms? Does it take Earth's temperature up a step?
6: Well, the flip side of El Nino, the cold side, we call La Nina, and La Nina has an opposite effect on global mean surface temperatures. It will extract heat from the atmosphere. The skies in the tropical Pacific are clearer. There's not as much deep cloud. And the sea surface temperatures are colder, so there's less evaporation from the surface and therefore less evaporative heating of the atmosphere. So there's a net transfer of heat from the atmosphere to the ocean during La Nina. And following this big El Nino event, there is more likely than not to be a significant La Nina, which means that the maximum temperatures in the atmosphere, the new record that we expect to set associated with big El Nino, will come back down some. They won't come back down to the baseline that existed before the El Nino, but they will retreat to some lower temperatures. And so what we experience globally is that we have a gradual rise in global mean surface temperatures due to the accumulation of heat-trapping greenhouse gases in the atmosphere, mainly carbon dioxide. On top of that, we have ups and downs that are related to El Nino and La Nina. But over the long term, global mean surface temperatures continue to rise because of this background of increasing greenhouse gas concentrations in the atmosphere.
4: Does it matter for climate change whether we have two or three La Nina years between each El Nino event?
6: What that will do, and we've seen this, we had a three-year, or what we call triple-dip La Nina from 2020 to 2023, early 2023. And during this period, global mean surface temperatures effectively did not rise. The ocean was taking up a lot of heat that would have otherwise appeared in the atmosphere because of the rising greenhouse gas concentrations at that time. And we sequestered that heat in the ocean. So global mean surface temperatures did not rise for this three-year period. And then we had an El Nino in 23 and 2024. And suddenly all that heat came rushing back into the atmosphere. And boom, we had a new record in global mean surface temperatures in 2024.
4: But this sounds like global warming might actually set off more extremes, a kind of lopsided pendulum that swings further and further out. Is that possible?
6: Well, there is the question of whether climate change is affecting the El Niño-La Niña cycle itself dynamically. And this is a question that the scientific community has been working on for close to four decades. It's an important problem because El Nino and La Nina are the strongest year-to-year fluctuations of the climate system on the planet, and they have consequences that extend far from the tropical Pacific through what we call atmospheric teleconnections that affect weather in remote places thousands of miles away from the tropical Pacific. And so this is a major natural phenomenon. And if it is changed by climate change, by global warming and the accumulation of greenhouse gases in the atmosphere, this means big changes in how society and natural systems respond to El Nino forcing. I would say it's a controversial subject whether climate change has affected El Nino and La Nina. But I think the consensus is moving in the direction that climate change is affecting El Nino. And this big event may be in a sense, a smoking gun that helps us connect the dots on the decades of research that's been carried out before addressing this question.
4: You know, the longest string of La Niña events I could find was about 5 years in a row. That started back in 1958. Michael McFadden, why don't we get two or three El Niño years in a row?
6: That's a very good question. La Niña is, in some sense, an extreme version of normal. Typically the eastern equatorial Pacific is cold. The trade winds are blowing very strong, and they're piling up water heated by the sun in the far western Pacific. That's the normal situation. La Niñas are, in some sense, an exaggerated version of normal. And the ocean atmosphere system likes to stay in that state. But every few years, the trade winds will weaken, and this will cause the Pacific Ocean, particularly the central and eastern Pacific Ocean, to rapidly warm, and we get an El Niño event. So there is what we call asymmetry in the fluctuations between a cold La Niña and warm El Niño events, and that La Niñas tend to last longer, and their deviations on the cold side tend to be smaller than El Niños, which last only about 12 months typically, but have much, much stronger signals on the warm side of sea surface temperatures in the tropical Pacific.
4: So does any 1 year have to be an El Niño or La Niña? Are there indeterminate years, something in between?
6: The cycle in the tropical Pacific is between cold years we call La Niñas, warm years we call El Niños, and then years in between that are kind of neutral. There's no significant deviation one way or the other. About 50% of the time, we experience what you would call neutral conditions in the tropical Pacific. And then, you know, 1 in 4 years may be an El Niño and, you know, 1 in 4 years a La Niña.
4: But some scientists don't totally agree with that. Is that possible?
6: No, I think this is a generally well agreed upon aspect of this cyclic year-to-year variation of cold and warm conditions in the tropical Pacific, that there is significant asymmetry in the cycle, but there are long periods where it's also neutral. I mean, the system is not always in an unusually warm or cold state.
4: Okay, getting back to the news of the day, we have El Niño events roughly every 3 or 4 years, but they are not the same, as you've said. Talk to us a little bit more about weak and strong El Niño years.
6: Yes, every individual El Niño events and individual La Niña events, they're all different. They all have a different character. They're like children in the family. And some are El Niños are strong, some are weak. There are periods of time when you'll see a more regular cycle of El Niño and La Niña variations. There'll be periods where it's much more irregular. Some will start early or start late. Some will end early or end late. So there's a lot of diversity in the character of each individual El Niño event or La Niña event. Of course, they all have something in common, which allows us to label them as such. El Niños are always associated with unusually warm temperatures and always associated with the weakening of the trade winds. And La Niñas are always associated with cold sea surface temperatures and stronger trade winds. But there's a tremendous amount of diversity or natural variation around what you might call a canonical template for El Niño and La Niña.
4: A strong El Niño will lead to more heat-related deaths. That's been reported by official agencies, especially in less developed tropical countries. But it also changes precipitation. You get too much in some places and drought in others. Why does a change in the ocean, far from shore, become a worry for food and agriculture on land?
6: One of the responses in the atmosphere to unusually warm sea surface temperatures is that the jet stream, this flow of air that extends throughout the troposphere up, 30,000 feet above the surface of the ocean, the jet stream shifts southward in both hemispheres and intensifies. And this, for example, will steer storms that would normally go across the center of the United States in the winter season. It will steer them further south. And so typically during an El Nino year, the winter season in the southern tier of the United States, that's California, the desert southwest, the Gulf states, and Florida, they experience a stormier, wetter, and colder winter. On the flip side, the northern tier of the United States experiences typically a warmer winter. And so these have significant consequences. It's not just whether it's wet or dry, but what this means, for example, where I live in Seattle, Washington, for freshwater resources. A warm winter means that more precipitation will fall as rainfall rather than snow at the higher elevations. This produces the possibility of winter and springtime flooding because of early runoff. It also reduces the snowpack, which we need later in the year for hydropower generation, agricultural production, irrigation, for healthy salmon runs, and for municipal water use. So these consequences have real impacts on people, on lives and livelihood, and on society in general. And that's why we care. And this, what I described for North America or for the United States, you know, there's a different signature of El Nino on the weather impacts in different parts of the world. And so, and this is a repeatable and pretty reliable signal that we experience every El Nino or La Nina event.
4: Yeah, this is what makes it a bit difficult to get across on radio, I think, about these El Nino events, is that there's no one fixed impact where you are. I mean, it's different for people in England. It's going to be very different for people in Australia. So it's hard to describe, okay, this is what you're going to get, because it's different according to your region.
6: That is true. The impacts, the climatic impacts, the societal impacts of El Nino are regionally specific. But El Nino is actually a pretty well-known phenomenon now. And certainly weather services around the world are aware that this is a big event. And in many cases, there's about 20 countries in the world right now that have either declared, have issued emergency declarations or have developed plans in preparation for what they know will be the likelihood of a particular weather pattern in their region. And so I think it's well enough understood that each region can take specific steps that will help mitigate some of the worst impacts that might occur because of a big El Nino this year.
5: Check out the Radio EcoShock website. We're at ecoshock.org.
4: It's also been interesting to see the sort of flip in the hurricane scene. As far as I know, coming up to October, there have been no big-named hurricanes in the Atlantic, and yet the Pacific is getting hammered. There's one hitting Baja, Mexico last week. That's a terrible one, and of course, Hawaii as well. Do you see this ocean-to-ocean change as definitely part of El Nino?
6: Yes, I do. And let me just preface by saying we are already seeing the impacts of El Nino in many parts of the world. In Indonesia, a severe drought has led to extreme wildfires that are creating a toxic haze that are affecting millions of people in the region. The Indian monsoon, the summer monsoon, has been deficient, 15% less rainfall, which is affecting their ability to generate hydropower and their agricultural production. There's been a major heat wave in Peru because of the El Nino. These are just a few examples, and there are more to come in our winter season when this El Nino peaks. And going back to the hurricanes, I mean, this is a phenomenal expression of El Nino impacts. You're right. The Atlantic hurricane season, we are past the peak of the Atlantic hurricane season, and there has not been a single hurricane. And this is directly the result of El Nino. The jet stream, as I mentioned, when it shifts southward and intensifies, when it goes out over the Atlantic Ocean into the main development region for hurricanes, it increases the wind shear, that is, the change in the wind velocity with height. And this disrupts the formation of hurricanes. It sweeps the heat away from a particular region where hurricanes grow, and it disrupts their growth and their formation. So On the flip side, in the Pacific Ocean, it's been a gangbusters year for hurricanes because there's so much warm water in the Pacific due to this El Nino, and hurricanes grow off of the heat from the surface of the ocean. And so we've had three hurricanes now that have either hit one of the Hawaiian Islands directly or come close enough to cause significant damage. And you mentioned the hurricane off of Baja California. That's Hurricane Polo, one of the most intense storms ever observed in the tropical Pacific, and one of the most rapidly intensifying. In 24 hours, the wind speeds associated with this storm increased by over 110 miles per hour. And this is because of the warm, very warm conditions in the tropical Pacific. It's a really remarkable manifestation of El Nino impacts on severe tropical storms, this contrast between the Atlantic and Pacific.
4: So you led a project to set up an array of sensors in the ocean across the equatorial Pacific. Do we still need that system, or can satellites now tell us what we need to know?
6: That's a very good question. We have what's called a Global Ocean Observing System, and it's made up of devices that measure in the ocean itself, and it's also including a constellation of Earth-observing satellites. We need both in situ, that is, in ocean measurements, and satellites because they are complementary. They don't replace one another. The satellites have the advantage that they can see the entire globe, usually, depending on what kind of satellite it is, and it provides a very good spatial resolution of changes in, say, sea surface temperatures or winds or sea level or other environmental variables that we can measure from space. However, satellites do not see below the surface. And if you want to know what's happening in the interior of the ocean, you actually have to put instruments in the ocean to do that. Secondly, measurements that we make in the ocean are very well calibrated, and we use these as a way to calibrate the satellite measurements. Satellites are, what they're actually measuring is some form of electromagnetic radiation. We have to convert that into what we call engineering units, like temperature or wind speed. And you do that by calibrating the satellites against the in-situ measurements. So they're very complementary. We need both.
4: You led a 2020 AGU report called El Nino, Southern Oscillation in a Changing Climate. In fact, you are a past president of the American Geophysical Union. Are there any revelations that strike you about El Nino and warming in more recent science since 2020?
6: Yes, it's been 5 years since we published that book. And, you know, I think this event, yeah, the theme of that book was that climate change and ENSO interact. ENSO is El Nino Southern Oscillation, the warm phase being El Nino and the cold phase La Nina. But these two phenomena interact with one another. And one of the big questions is whether climate change has affected El Nino. And there are three threads of evidence that we have to suggest yes. One is the instrumental record that dates back 150 years. This is from the time when we began to systematically measure the ocean with instruments. Now, 150 years sounds like a lot, but as I mentioned, there's so much diversity and natural variability in the ENSO cycle. It's a little hard to say whether the last 50 years, during which we've seen some really strong events, is that due to a fingerprint of climate change, or is that due to just natural variability? Would have happened anyways. Another thread of evidence is from paleoproxies. These are tree rings from the Pacific Rim countries, or the chemistry in the growth shells of corals that grow in the water in the Pacific Ocean. Here you can go back hundreds or thousands or 10,000 years and look at El Niños in the distant past. And it does appear in these, in coral chemistry records, that El Nino is more energetic in the past 50 years relative to the previous 1,000. Now, the issue here is, you know, these are proxy measurements. They're not direct measurements of temperature or some climatic variable. They're a measure of something in a living organism, and you wonder whether or not the biology, chemistry, or some other physical factors might have affected that record. in a way that it's not completely representative of oceanic conditions. So the corals have their limitations, just like the instrumental record. And then we have big climate change models. These are basically, we code in the equations of motion for the ocean and the atmosphere, equations for radiative transfer. They're very heavily physically based. And we can run these models for hundreds or thousands of years. And they suggest that El Nino in the past, in the last 50 or 60 years, is stronger than it was at the beginning of the 20th century. Now, the problem with these big models, they have their own limitations because they don't always get everything right about the climate system in all places at all times. We know they are, in some cases, biased in a way that does not represent truly what happens in nature. So we've got these three threads, all of which have their own limitations, but they all point in the same direction. They're all suggesting that climate change has affected El Nino by some small amount, by about 10% amplification. It doesn't sound like a lot, but what that suggests is that the big events are getting stronger, and like with hurricanes, it's the strong ones that are the most damaging.
4: As we wrap this up, what are you and your colleagues at the Pacific Marine Lab working on these days?
6: Well, of course, El Nino, with this big event out there, is a central theme of what we're doing. And I think, you know, when it comes to the question of climate change and El Nino, this event may help us connect the dots on a lot of this previous research. If it does, in fact, turn out to be the strongest El Nino on record, we may be able to go into the data collected during this event and look for the signatures of global warming in the data sets that we are collecting to help us further provide evidence that, in fact, the rises in greenhouse gas concentrations in the atmosphere really are impacting El Nino variability. And this would be a real breakthrough because it's such an important question. And it's so consequential for society because of the far-flung impacts of major El Ninos around the world.
4: From Pacific Marine Environmental Laboratory in Seattle, Washington, we've been speaking with senior scientist Michael McFadden. Find links to all the science we just talked about in my weekly show blog, Wednesdays at ecoshock.org. Michael, thank you so much for sharing time with our listeners.
6: My pleasure. Thank you for having me.
4: I'm Alex Smith for Radio EcoShock. Did you find it distressing that Dr. McFadden offered evidence against the theories that he favored? This is true science, according to theoretical physicist Richard Feynman. In his 1974 Caltech commencement address, called Cargo Cult Science, Feynman said, "The first principle is that you must not fool yourself. And you are the easiest person to fool." In that same address, Feynman elaborated on the duty scientists have to seek out every flaw in their own ideas and share those details openly so others, even opponents, can test them. Feynman told the students, "It is a kind of scientific integrity, a principle of scientific thought that corresponds to a kind of utter honesty, a kind of leaning over backwards. For example, if you're doing an experiment, you should report everything that you think might make it invalid. Not only what you think is right about it, other causes that could possibly explain your results, and things you thought of that you've eliminated by some other experiment and how they worked to make sure the other fellow can tell they have been eliminated. Details that could throw doubt on your interpretation must be given if you know them. You must do the best you can, if you know anything at all wrong or possibly wrong, to explain it." End quote from Richard Feynman. We see this honesty in good scientific papers. The discussion section often contains doubts and arguments against itself. This is frustrating for the public. We want definite answers. Good scientists can seldom give them, especially for vast, complex systems on planet Earth and allegedly intelligent human agents in the mix.
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4: What will this winter bring? Fuel companies, investors, farms, cities, they all need to know. Dr. Judah Cohen is a specialist in the private sector. He watches big picture data and season signals, publishing over 100 key papers. Check out two of his recent co-authored works, Observe Changes in Accumulated Dangerous Heat During Northern Hemisphere Summers, that was July, and Possible Mechanisms Linking North American Cold Waves to Arctic Sea Ice and Eurasian Snow Cover, that was in September 2026. Judah Cohen is Director of Seasonal Forecasting and Principal Scientist for the company Janus Research, and he's associated with MIT. From Boston, Judah Cohen, welcome back to Radio EcoShock.
8: Pleasure to be here. Thanks for having me.
4: Europeans are worried about this winter. Natural gas prices are sky high. The EU is banning all Russian liquefied natural gas imports starting January 1st. Qatar can't get its gas out of the Persian Gulf. So an article says Europe is betting on a mild winter kind of a strategy. Judah, is that a good bet?
8: My answer would be kind of mixed. Yes and no. You know, if you're a big believer, the trend is your friend, which a lot of times I am, then that is a good bet because Europe is one of the fastest warming places on Earth, which to no end surprises, almost shocks me. And that includes winter. Certainly this past summer, Europe got a lot of headlines for the heat waves and, you know, unfortunately fatalities and wildfires. But it also is true for winter as well. I see warming more rapidly than other regions across the Northern Hemisphere. So based on that, it is a good bet. However, I don't think Europe's never going to see a cold winter again. So, you know, there's always, even if it's maybe, say, the chance of a cold winter is no longer 50-50, I don't think it's, like, less than 10%. I think things like to revert to the mean, eventually Europe will see a winter that, you know, kind of feel like the winters of yesteryear. So it is kind of like a Russian game, a little bit of Russian roulette, excuse the pun there. every winter betting on a mild winter. I do think at some point it's not going to work out.
4: Right, and Americans in the U.S. Northeast have similar worries. Many New Englanders need heating oil to stay warm. That's about 5 million households, maybe 12 million people. And heating oil, I found out, is basically diesel with red dye in it, maybe slightly different sulfur. And we all know what happened to diesel prices. Have you made or heard projections for winter in eastern North America this year?
8: I have not put out a winter forecast yet. I do that in November. Sometimes people ask me nicely, I'll start it in late October. But generally, I mean, the forecast that I want to kind of be held responsible or getting credit for is the one in November, and that should be verified. So I have not put out a forecast. Today's, you know, end of September, so clearly that hasn't happened. Every forecast I've seen, you know, is predicting a mild winter in the eastern U.S. for the most part. I mean, maybe the one exception is the southeast, let's say the European center, for example. Their forecast shows below normal temperatures right along the Gulf Coast. I don't think that's a big, you know, heating oil region. So, but overall, very mild winter for North America is being predicted. I have not seen one forecast deviate from that. And the reason is very easy. It's this Super El Nino that has, you know, gotten a lot of attention. Certainly, my phone keeps lighting up with news alerts about the unprecedented nature of the Super El Nino. And El Nino tends to favor a milder temperatures across much of North America. Certainly with a Super El Nino, people feel like it's going to be the 800-pound gorilla this winter, and there's almost no chance of anything, you know, diverting or, you know, derailing this locomotive of a mild winter. So, I am not as confident as I think other forecasters are, but I'm not making any proclamations about this winter just yet. This would be premature of me to do. I mean, my predictors really don't start showing up until October. So.
4: Well, in general, though, have eruptions of the polar vortex or other cold extremes become less common in a warming world? I would presume that, but does that mean we are safe from dangerous cold snaps?
8: No. I would unequivocally say no to that. I mean, just look at the past two winters were cold, right, in the East U.S., especially here in the Northeast. And again, this is something that's, you know, controversial. I think I'm in a very small minority when I discuss this topic, so and all your listeners should keep that in mind. But I feel strongly about it. So, you know, about the polar vortex. Polar vortex is expected to strengthen with climate change. I don't think there's really much evidence of that. I would argue just the opposite, that disruptions of the polar vortex have increased, you know, in the period of rapid Arctic change. I think, you know, what's going on in the Arctic is a big contributor to that. You know, but there are different metrics you can use. You know, other metrics might say, yes, the polar vortex has been strengthening, but I really see very little evidence of that. Instead, I think what there is different types of polar vortex disruptions. You know, I don't know how much you want me to get into the details of this right now, but this one particular disruption of the polar vortex, which I like to call a stretch polar vortex, because the polar vortex is normally circular in shape, it kind of gets stretched or elongated, right? It would be like pulling on a rubber band. And that's particularly important for Eastern North America because the coldest weather is associated with these stretch polar vortex events. Again, all my analysis shows that those have been increasing recently, you know, over the past few decades. And so I think, you know, maybe why winter has shown a surprising resilience across parts of North America, not everywhere, but parts, is because of the increasing number of stretch polar vortex events. Right? And this is kind of in contrast to Europe, right, which I don't think these stretch polar vortex, they don't bring cold weather to Europe. So with, you know, with the absence of this, we're just kind of seeing the general warming trend show up.
4: You know, it's really odd because my impression of, say, last winter and the winter before, despite all the warming news, and we're drowned with that, it was like maybe 80 degrees Fahrenheit in New York City. People were playing tennis. And then a few days later, a big freeze rolls in. So it seems like there were some extremes going on.
8: Yeah, and I do think the stretch polar vortex plays a part in this because there are some disruptions of the polar vortex that are much longer in duration. Well, certainly the impacts from it can last weeks, even months. Stretch polar vortex is kind of in and out, so the polar vortex normally is, in its normal state, is kind of circular in shape and tends to be mild. So it's let's say the polar vortex is circular, it's mild, and then you add on top of that kind of just the general warming of the entire globe. So, you know, it's very easily well above normal, even record warm. And then you get a stretch polar vortex event. Cold air is quickly driven south out of the Arctic, typically east of the Rockies, you know, into Canada and then the United States. So you have a very large change, you know, a big drop in temperature, a very kind of stark transition from like record warm to cold, even sometimes record cold. But again, these stretch polar vortex events don't last terribly long, so an order of a week or two, you know, the polar vortex reverts back to being circular, and, you know, you got to get the snap back in temperature. So you can have record warm, record cold, or, you know, extreme cold, back to record warm in a very relatively short period of time. And I think we've seen a lot of that. I mean, there's a term, weather whiplash, right? We kind of ping-pong or, you know, pendulum swing between the extremes. Generally, in winter, people don't think, you know, the kind of the variability or the, you know, kind of the swing between extremes is increasing. But I think that may, you know, it has because of this, you know, in large part because of behavior of the polar vortex. And then sort of the last winter, Canada was quite cold as a country.
4: Yeah, I remember researchers at NOAA's Pacific Marine Environmental Lab, they raised the warm Arctic cold continents paradox around 2011. Is that still holding in science, or are people discounting that now because of warming?
8: Yeah, again, quite controversial, this topic. I mean, we certainly have noticed. Well, the Arctic is warming faster than any region on the globe. I mean, no one's going to dispute that, right? Myself, others might argue, again, minority, a small minority, that, you know, the continents have, I don't argue the continents are getting colder, you know, across the northern hemisphere, but they're not warming as fast, you know, as projected or predicted by the climate model. So even, and it's all relative, so maybe, you know, the Arctic is warming very rapidly, and then if you look in certain regions of the continent, specifically in parts of North America, parts of Asia, either the warming is muted. Some places, it's actually, there could be a cooling trend over multiple decades. You know, I think if you go back to like 1950, 1960, or even to 1900, if you take a temperature trend, I mean, almost everywhere on the northern hemisphere, you're going to see, certainly the land areas, you're going to see a warming trend. So when I'm referring about like a kind of more subdued warming, more muted or even sometimes cooling, it's only in this period of rapid Arctic change, which is post-1990. So someone like me, I think there's a causal, you know, a physical connection. There's a link. It's not a coincidental connection between, you know, where the Arctic is warming so much faster than places further south. But most of the community has come around to this consensus that it's coincidental, right? It's just, there's no physical connection, and we're going to, you know, whatever period, let's say short-term period, we see maybe where the continents are cooling or not warming as fast, will soon end, and a warm Arctic will, the only thing a warm Arctic will contribute to our winters is a warming, you know, warming winter, so the winters will warm more rapidly. I think there is a, you know, physical causal connection, and that's, you know, and I use the Arctic in making the winter forecast. So put my money where my mouth is on that one.
4: Yeah, I want to talk to you about that. Your more recent paper continues with the project that you've worked on for many years, Eurasian Snow Cover. I think we should explain where Eurasia is, and then how does that become a useful seasonal signal for you?
8: Thought it was, had some interesting analysis in the paper, and you know, did try to make some noise about it. But I really feel like the community doesn't appreciate enough these stretch polar vortex events, right? They're just so important for shaping our winter weather. Now they're short in duration, so if like one or two happens over the course of the entire winter, they're not gonna. Their imprint or signature will be hard to find. But like the past two winters where like we've had, you know, maybe 10 or so of them, they could really be the biggest contributor to the overall, you know, look and feel of the winter, you know, how people, their impression of the winter, you know, is. And in this paper, we showed both Arctic sea ice, but especially snow cover in Eurasia. And when I talk about Eurasia, I mostly talk about Siberia. So that those things can increase the number of the stretch polar vortex events during the course of the winter. And with snow cover, so when snow cover is low, we have fewer of these events, say relative to normal. And when snow cover is high, it's three times more frequent than when compared to low snow cover. And that's a big difference. it's a quite stark, you know, result, kind of compelling result. And this is why I'm trying to use both Arctic sea ice and Eurasia, if you want to think about Siberian snow cover, to predict the winter weather across the whole northern hemisphere. But I think it's particularly important, you know, here for North America, especially east of the Rockies. And it's where it's low sea ice, so low sea ice contributes to about double the number of stretch polar vortex in the winter, or associated with or related to, you know, double the number when sea ice is high. And, you know, in the current state of the Arctic, I mean, Arctic sea ice is always low. I mean, it's important where that region of low sea ice occurs. So it's not like the whole Arctic is just uniformly low. It's in a region near Scandinavia, northwestern Russia, that's most important. And then high snow cover. So the snow cover starts building in September, but it really gets going in earnest in October. So I really focused in on the month of October. I'm trying to see how fast that snow cover advances across Siberia. And that's, you know, I think also, though it's harder to measure, it's not just the snow cover extent that's important, it's also the depth across Siberia. And I've focused on October, but other researchers have talked about November is the important month. But actually, I think the influence of snow cover in Siberia, we have more snowfall, so it's certainly more extensive at some point. Siberia is always covered by snow, you know, pretty much the whole winter. But also the depth. So, there's one paper I know that did show that depths, even in the winter, can be important for influencing the polar vortex.
4: It's very strange to think that, you know, snow in Siberia is going to affect some weather variations in North America or something like that. Looking at your papers over the last year, another theme is sudden stratospheric warming. What is that, and why would you study an irregular event high in a distant sky that none of us actually experience directly?
8: Yeah, excellent question. I described that as a polar vortex can have different, disruptions or weakenings, go through different disturbances. So a stretched polar vortex is a relatively minor disruption of the polar vortex. I mean, you know, so that as far as the polar vortex, I think that the impacts are minor. I think as far as North American weather, the impacts are not. They're major. But the biggest type of disruption to the polar vortex is what's called the sun stratospheric warming, where there's a very rapid warming in the polar stratosphere. So, the polar vortex in the stratosphere, that thing of the atmosphere having two layers, the bottom layer being the troposphere, where we live and experience weather and where the jets fly. And we have the jet stream that moves the weather systems along. And then above that is the stratosphere. That's where the polar vortex is. So, and it tends to be centered right over the North Pole. The sun stratospheric warming, they're given that name because warm air rushes from lower latitudes into the Arctic, but it's in the stratosphere. So people refer to it as the polar stratosphere. And the polar vortex then gets kind of displaced, right, because there's this incredible rush of warm air, and it gets moved around. And it tends to move it to lower latitudes. Typically, it will move into the Eurasian continent. Occasionally, it'll split into two pieces, one over Eurasia, the other over North America. But I do, too controversial, but typically where that polar vortex, it really has the core of the coldest air in the Northern Hemisphere, at that time of year in the whole globe. And I think, I like to say where the polar vortex goes, so goes the cold air. And again, I think for reasons we don't fully understand, but we observe it, when the polar vortex gets disrupted, these very large disruptions, and the polar vortex and all its cold air moves to lower latitudes, that's kind of mimicked or, parodied by the jet stream. And so we get, not everywhere across the Northern Hemisphere at the same time, but, where, let's say, where we're seeing the biggest influence of the polar vortex, those regions can turn quite cold, snowy, and it can last for a long time, right? So, the stretched polar vortex events are relatively short duration. At least the impacts from the sun stratospheric warmings can be more extensive, longer duration. Now, everybody gets excited by the sun stratospheric warmings. it seems like, certainly on social media, that's the thing that gets the people most excited, not so much these stretched polar vortex events. But I think the impact from the sun stratospheric warmings is much larger, pronounced across Eurasia than North America. If you do a long-term analysis, the changes in temperature are kind of, again, not so clear, kind of faint or muted, if you want to say. So even though they've grabbed all the attention, and they are much more dramatic, just looking at the polar vortex standpoint, I think their influence on our weather is not as impactful as the stretched polar vortex event. But for Europe and in Northern Asia as a whole, I think they are more impactful. And again, since we started talking about Europe and gas prices, if we got we got a sun stratospheric warming early in the winter, I think that the markets in Europe might have a freak out. So, we'll see. I'm not always, sun stratospheric warming, you get a cold winter in Europe, but it certainly increases the odds quite a bit. So, we'll see. I mean, not saying it's going to happen. They happen on average every 2 years, these sun stratospheric warmings. Last winter, we had two of them. So So if you want to just regress to the mean, maybe, you know, this year we skip it. But, yeah, we'll see. El Nino, I think, does favor the sun-stress-rig warmers, but there are other factors, I think, that don't support a sun-stress-rig warming. So I think the jury's out on that. But, I mean, if you know, again, I think for Europe to get a cold winter, they almost have to have a sun-stress-rig warming to occur. But, you know, it's not a guarantee by any.
4: So is it fair to say it's kind of a casino of what's happening in atmospheric science and you're trying to figure out the odds?
8: Yeah. No, I mean, you know, certainly the field has moved towards talking about weather and probabilities, you know, not just like one outcome, because there's a wide range of possible outcomes. And I think the community wants to be able to communicate that clearly. You know, like if you got a tomorrow, you know, the forecast for tomorrow is rain. You just say it's going to rain or it's not going to rain, you know, and you get the forecast wrong, everybody's, you know, blames the meteorologist. But, you know, they want to, so now the community wants to be better and prepare the public for what really is the forecast, because we, you know, we don't can never know 100% for sure, for, you know, certain what the weather will be. So instead of saying whether it will rain or not, we might, you know, hear more of a forecast. There's an 80% chance of rain or 20% chance of rain.
4: There have been so many frightening and jaw-dropping weather and climate records just this year. It makes us trust the weather and the environment a little bit less. And I wonder, does it make us trust weather forecasters a little bit less, too? Is prediction harder in these unstable climate times?
8: Yes and no. Again, just if you kind of want just a straightforward answer, I guess I'm not giving too many of them today. But, you know, I mean, again, there is a overall, if you look at the, you know, over the course of the year, and if you look over the course of the entire globe, you know, I mean, there's a very, you know, noticeable, undeniable warming trend. So on the one hand, if you predict warm, you're more likely to get the forecast right. So you could say, well, that makes the forecast, you know, easier. But a lot of climate change is also supposed to, is expected to make, and we're observing this, make, you know, extreme weather more common, happen more often. And, you know, extreme weather is the most difficult thing to predict, you know, all, you know, it's much easier kind of just predict near, you know, normal, near normal weather than an extreme event. So that has made it, I think, you know, has made it more difficult.
4: And the extreme events are the most damaging and the most costly, so it would be nice to get prediction better on that. I've just got two last questions for you, Judah Cohen. How did you get into this game, and can you be replaced by AI?
8: All right, great question. I certainly ask myself all the time, can I be replaced by AI? And my answer is, can't beat them, join them. But, you know, I guess I had an early love for weather, you know, in school. It was really fascinating. I wanted to learn more about it. Read up on it myself. And forecasting snowstorms is notoriously bad, right? And I figured, you know, let me, you know, can I make a contribution there? So that's how I got involved with, you know, meteorology, and this particularly I really found the forecasting part challenging, and the long-range forecast, because that has been the most challenging in forecast. We've made tremendous strides in the short-term weather, despite what people might think or, you know, kind of make snide remarks about. There's been tremendous advancement there, you know, over the course, certainly I've noticed it in the course of my career, but those gains haven't translated into longer predictions, so beyond 2 weeks, let's say. I mean, we have the kind of more, well, at this point, well, we can refer to the traditional type of forecasting using these physical models to predict the weather. Throughout my career, I really kind of developed my own, well, you know, relatively simple statistical models where I just use historical data to kind of predict the future. You want kind of a bit of a pattern recognition, you know, type approach. You know, one day I was like

0: short-term weather models that are AI-based are, you know, everybody touts them as the best currently in the world, better than all the kind of more traditional physical models. But that again, those improvements, advances, even for AI models, haven't translated over to the longer range beyond 2 weeks. So that's where I've been involved, mostly in the what we call the space of subseasonal 2 to 6 week forecasts. That's where I've been applying AI. You know, hopefully I can get involved with even doing that, the seasonal forecast. Yeah, we entered a kind of a bake-off with a team. We developed an AI model and entered this kind of bake-off contest hosted by the European Center for Medium Range Weather Forecasting, which is pretty much acknowledged as the best. They have the best weather forecast model, again, more traditional, you know, physical models, but they're also developing AI models as well. So they hosted it, and anybody was free to compete, and we competed, and, you know, it just found out that, you know, we performed the best of any model that was participating in the contest over the past year. So, yeah, so I'm really proud of that, proud of our team. We did a great job. But, you know, certainly we didn't solve the entire problem here. There's certainly more room for improvement. You know, we'll see how much in the end we can improve because, again, you use that word of casino. I mean, the system is chaotic and there's a lot of noise, you know, things that's hard to predict. It could start from the initial state of the atmosphere. It can go off into many, many different outcomes, and it's hard to know where it's going to go necessarily. But, you know, any improvement advance is important. Again, as you just said a little while ago, it's the extreme weather that has the biggest impact on the environment and our society. And so if we can give emergency managers, you know, whether energy, agriculture, whatever sector, insurance sectors, a more advanced warning of possible, you know, again, it's a game of probability of an extreme event, the better they can prepare and certainly lives can be saved. Maybe suffering post these events can be attenuated, you know, diminished.
1: So it's a worthy prize if we can do it to get the longer range forecasts going. But right now it's still a beginning field, should we say?
0: Yeah, absolutely. Again, I mean, before this contest, really, you couldn't demonstrate that these long range, any type of forecast, AI or physical, I mean, the word that people use in the field is dynamical. But whether it's an AI model or physically kind of base model, no model was able to predict beyond 2 weeks with any kind of confidence or a reliability. You know, you didn't do better than a coin flip. But this contest, we weren't the only model that showed improvements. There were other teams and other models. So I think this is the first year one of kind of maybe making this advance. So very, very fresh, early, you know, so I think a lot of opportunity there. But, yeah, I mean, obviously the society would certainly benefit from it.
1: From New England, we've been talking with atmospheric scientist Dr. Judah Cohen. He's director of seasonal forecasting and principal scientist at JANUS, and he's associated with MIT. And you can find links to all the science we just talked about in my weekly show blog. It's Wednesdays at ecoshock.org. Judah, thank you so much for spending time with our listeners.
0: Oh, my pleasure. Thank you for having me on again.
1: Keep your mind open, please, and keep it working. We all need to be awake. I'm Alex Smith.
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3: Now, Cultural Energy 3-Day Weather Outlook. For Taos in northern New Mexico, today 43 to 74, morning partly cloudy, then mainly sunny. Sunday 42 to 72, mainly sunny. Monday 45 to 72, sunny. For Alamos and the San Luis Valley, today 38 to 72, partly cloudy early, then sunny. Sunday 38 to 71, sunny. Monday 38 to 73, early morning clouds, then mainly sunny.
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0: revised and updated edition of God of Love, a guide to the heart of Judaism, Christianity, and Islam. Following her talk, she engaged in conversation with singer-songwriter Jenny Bird. The program was recorded at Taos Community of Love in Taos, New Mexico, on September 20th, 2026.
1: We are here for the book relaunch of God of Love, A Guide to the Heart of Judaism, Christianity, and Islam by Mirabai Starr. I'm Jenny Bird. I'm going to be helping facilitate this little thing, which is the first time I've done this. I'm a little nervous.
2: Oh my God, I can't believe you'd be nervous.
1: Well, it's you, so that helps me.
2: Yeah, so. Not to mention the thousands of hours you've performed.
1: Thanks.
3: Hello, community. Thank you for coming out this morning. It means everything to me. Really appreciate you, and thank you, Jenny, for just the warmth, the way Jenny's read every manuscript of every book I've written. And is so when she says what she just said, it means everything to me. And also, she's a Virgo, so she's critical.
1: I am. It's true.
3: So what we're going to do is, because some of you, I think, have not been here to the Taos Community of Love, which is actually a spiritual community, and they've very graciously given the majority of their time to me today to read and be in conversation with Jenny and with you. So what we'll do is I'm going to read for about 10 minutes, I think, and then Jenny's going to ask a question or two, or response, or whatever she feels like, and then we'll open it up for a couple of questions from y'all, and then I'll sign books in the back opposite bookstore, our hometown independent bookstore. Yay! So I'm going to read for a few minutes, and then we'll begin the sharing. So I'm going to start from chapter one, which is called Toward the One. And this section opens with a kind of poetic prose invitation. So the way the book is structured, in case you're interested, is that it's thematic. So I'm not looking at Judaism and then Christianity and then Islam and talking about each of the three religions. I'm blending them as I address certain key issues that we face as human beings. So care for the earth, sacred service, the feminine, the divine feminine, mercy and forgiveness. Speaking of which, before I begin reading, I should say that in my ancestral tradition of Judaism, we're at the end of the High Holy Day season. So it began with Rosh Hashanah a week ago, the birthday of the world, the Jewish New Year. And it ends tomorrow with Yom Kippur, the Day of Atonement. And the 10 days in between Rosh Hashanah and Yom Kippur is a deeply holy season in Judaism. It's a time to reconcile ourselves with our communities, with our people, and I would add, with the earth herself. It's a time to kind of take an inventory, a moral inventory, really, of how you behaved over the past year, and to repair any harm that you might have caused, either, as it says in the liturgy, by what you've done or what you have failed to do. And sometimes you want to just check in with the people you love and say, I'm not sure what I've done, but undoubtedly I've done something to offend you in this past year. And if so, I apologize. It's a time of alignment. The word in Hebrew is teshuvah. Teshuvah is return. And it's a time to return ourselves to right relationship with the divine and with each other, because in Judaism, you cannot know the divine. It is utterly unknowable. In fact, you can't even say the name. It's so vast and mysterious. So the way that we relate to God or to the divine or to the sacred is through community, and the way we are with each other and the way we treat the earth. So this is a time that, as Jenny invited you to use the energy of the equinox to find balance within yourself and healing, it's also a time for communal healing. In Judaism, these days of awe. It's called these 10 days, the days of awe, is a time of communal reckoning, not just individual. It's not like Lent. It's like Lent in the Christian tradition, but instead of kind of focusing on the places where you've missed the mark, we're gathering as community. Last night I had my first God of Love book event. It was in Santa Fe, and I found myself, and I'm going to do it again now, atoning on behalf of the Jewish community for any complicity in what's happening in Palestine, because it is a direct, absolute opposite of what Judaism stands for. The values of loving kindness, of care for the stranger, care for the widow and the orphan, remembering that we too are strangers and always have been. And although I understand the trauma response as a collective, it doesn't make it okay that children are dying in Palestine all the time. Everybody, but anything that kills children has got to be, there's no justification. Now, that said, most Jews that I know are also diametrically opposed to the policies of Israel, and they must not be conflated. The policies of Israel do not reflect either the living Jews that I know who deeply believe in justice and kindness, loving kindness, but they definitely do not reflect the values of the religion. I think it's really important, and of course in this community I know it goes without saying, but I'll say it anyway, to make sure that we recognize that the values of Judaism are in direct opposition to the policies of Israel. And nevertheless, as a Jew, I take responsibility for the ways in which my beloved ancestral religion is being used to justify what cannot be justified, not in my name. So,
4: thank you, honey.
3: Yeah. You're welcome. Thank you. Page 2. The nameless has 1,000 names. You have the urge, yet are unable, to catch hold of the one and tether it to the altar where you have been taught to believe the one belongs. You cannot name the one, though you try, calling it God or Goddess, Allah or Cristo, Mother or Lord. You discover that the one cannot rightfully be referred to as he, though tradition requires that you assign a symbolic gender to the formless. You are incapable of wrapping up the Holy One and presenting it to yourself like a toy or a sandwich, a list of rules or a reward. You may have been conditioned to claim the One for your people alone, but then you see God everywhere, everywhere. In a corner of the airport where a man unrolls a small rug and bends to press his forehead, nose, both his hands and all his toes to the ground, in submission. In the storefront church of the inner city, where poor people sing and weep at the same time. In the grandmother lighting the Sabbath candles and welcoming the bride of Israel. You recognize your God as everyone's God. And not only among Jews and Christians and Muslims do you see the reflected face of the One. When the mother pushes through when the climber reaches the summit and gazes out at 1,000 miles of mountains and valleys, there is the One. When the mother pushes through shattering pain to give birth, and the infant sucks in his first breath and expels his wild wail, there is the One. When the father drops to his knees in the military cemetery after burying his son, and wraps his arms around his own heaving chest, there is the One. In our first kiss, in our final embrace, there is the One. The One shows up in native lodges and Hindu temples, in the deep quiet of Zen meditation halls, and in the ecstatic whirling of dervishes. The one whispers through the words of the poets, through the curving lines of painters, sculptors, and woodcarvers, through symphony and hip-hop, Gregorian chant, hymns in praise of Mother Mary, devotional songs to Lord Shiva, through cornmeal and tobacco offered at dawn to the Great Spirit. The one makes an appearance in the heart of the self-described atheist who gasps in wonder at the beauty of an unexpected snow that fell during the night, carpeting the garden with jewels of frozen light. The one reveals itself as the compassionate father and the protective mother, as unrequited lover and loyal friend, residing always at the core of our own hearts and utterly invisible. The one transcends all form, all description, all theory, categorically refusing to be defined or confined by our human impulse to unlock the mystery. And the one resides at the center of all that is, ever present and totally available. You remember and forget and remember again, beckoned with a thousand names, limited by none. The God you love is one. For those who are interested, page 100. I can't believe I wrote all those words.
2: There's a page. There's a whole bunch of them.
3: No wonder my back and neck and shoulders hurt. A few years ago, quite few more now, because this is the second edition of this book. I had the good fortune of visiting Jonah House, a Christian-based community of nonviolent resistance in Baltimore. I went to see my friend Liz McAllister. Liz is the widow of Philip Berrigan, prophet of peace, brother of legendary activist Father Daniel Berrigan, who blurbed this book before he died. Such a gift. You know what he said, Daniel Berrigan? He said, "This book brings me much consolation." He suffered. He was truly a prophet, and he spent a lot of time in pain for the pain of the world. Liz, too, had dedicated her life to upholding and modeling what she considered to be the most essential of all biblical teachings, "Thou shalt not kill." Some of you might have been here about 20 years ago. Liz came and we did a talk together with Father Bill and John Deere at the TCA. And the title, Liz titled it, was, "What is it about Thou Shalt Not Kill that you do not understand?" Liz, "Thou Shalt Not Kill," that's what she considers to be the most essential of all biblical teachings. Liz has been imprisoned countless times for her acts of civil disobedience in an ongoing witness to the God of love. Liz once told me that she and Phil timed their peace actions so that if one of them were arrested, the other one would be home to take care of the children. My visit to Jonah House coincided with the release of my translation of the Book of My Life, Teresa of Avila's autobiography. I was on a speaking tour in which I was highlighting the social justice aspects of Teresa's teachings in an effort to portray the mystic as a peace activist. It was kind of a squeeze. It didn't really work. Teresa of Avila was many things, but peace activist, maybe not. This was during a period when I was struggling to reconcile my own contemplative inclinations with my ideas about the need for action. Located in the heart of inner city Baltimore, Jonah House nestles at the edge of a turn-of-the-century Irish cemetery. The residents have an agreement with the city to live there in exchange for reclaiming the historic graveyard from the clutches of the southeastern forest that has engulfed it, and restoring the ornate tombstones. This is an effort that has spanned many acres in a couple of decades. Most people who visit the house work when they are there. Yet Liz and the other residents embraced me like a long-lost pilgrim and offered me refuge from the demands of traveling and teaching. They set me up in a beautiful private room, drew me a hot bath, and dosed me with aspirin for my spasming back. The only chore they allowed me was feeding the goats, which was more about joyful play than any kind of labor. Jonah House has been a hub for plowshares actions over four decades, Plowshare's actions derive their name from the resident's passion for the scripture from Isaiah, in which the prophet predicts a time when they will hammer their swords into plowshares and their spears into pruning hooks. Nation will not lift up sword against nation, and never again will they learn war. Isaiah 2:4. Among the cast of characters living at Jonah House when I was there were two Dominican nuns named Ardith and Carol, who were in their 60s and 70s. Known by the media as the Colorado Nuns, the sisters had recently been released on parole after spending 18 months in federal prison for breaking into a nuclear missile silo in Colorado in 2002 and painting crucifixes on the warheads with their own blood. The government called them terrorists, which might have been funny if it hadn't been so disturbing. Quote, "To be labeled a terrorist is really very hard to hear and to accept when your whole life has been one of loving nonviolence," Ardith admits. On my second afternoon at the house, we were all sitting around the living room after the ecumenical Sunday morning service. Carol was knitting, and Ardith was serving oatmeal chocolate chip cookies. They seemed much more like a couple of Midwestern grandmothers than international criminals. The sisters were taking turns praising my new book, and I tried to receive the compliments graciously, but I began to feel increasingly uncomfortable. Finally, I blurted out, "I feel like a fraud." "Why?" Carol asked. "Why?" Ardith echoed. "Because here I am translating long-dead mystics, and there you are, risking everything and going to prison for the teachings of peace. My work is esoteric, meaningless. What good is it doing anyone?" And to my further embarrassment, I began to cry. Years of secret guilt had brought me to this moment of confession. Carol laid down her yarn, tucked the needles into the skein, and gave me her full attention. Ardith knelt at my feet. Liz, the least sentimental person I know, came in from the kitchen where she'd been preparing pasta primavera, sat on the couch beside me, and took my hand in hers. And the three women proceeded to convince me that my work was of vital importance, that reading translations and reflections by people like me gave people like them the inspiration to do what it is that they do. "It's a circle of reciprocity," one of them said. "We take turns renewing each other along the way." From that holy moment onward, I have never again felt caught on the horns of a dilemma that sets the hero of action up against the pretender of contemplation. I am no longer conflicted about what I do. My friend Father Bill once described it like this: "The person who gives the prophet a drink of water is serving God just as much as the prophet is. I pray my books may be a dipper of cool water in this burning world."
4: We didn't set this up, but this is my first question because I loved hearing about them, mm-hmm. the Colorado Nuns. And my first question is, how are they doing now? I'm very concerned about them.
3: So they don't live at Jonah House. I'm not sure where Ardith and Carol are right now. Liz has dementia, so she's at the end of her life. And I've been meaning to check in with Father Bill to see if he knows how they're doing. But I know they've been tracking me because they ask him about me from time to time. Yeah. And just knowing that they're out there caring really means a lot. So maybe I'll use this as an impetus to reach out.
4: And then you have to tell me once you hear.
3: I will. I promise.
4: And it's one of the things I really love about this book. Not only are there quotes from the three Islamic traditions that are similar, so it's very educational, but you have these beautiful stories about so many people, and they were my favorite, Carol and
3: Ardith.
4: Ardith and Carol, the Colorado Nuns, and Greg Boyle, who did the foreword. What a beautiful dude. You just educate yourself about these people that are doing the work now, that are alive now, that are living the God of love so beautifully. And you learn about them in this book. And then Rabbi Hillel and the story of Eddie. I mean, all of those things to me, it just made the book very personal, mm-hmm. how people are the God of love.
3: Yeah.
4: Beautiful. More so than the writings and the books, which I have a lot of conflict with, which I'm going to mention. So,
3: I didn't write them.
4: I know.
3: Those scriptures.
4: And they didn't write them either. Muhammad was illiterate. He didn't write anything. He had dudes, write down what he said. Did they really write down what he said? Did they kind of write down what he said? Jesus didn't write anything down. His apostles wrote it down. And how were they seeing it? It's through their lens. And I'm sure Abraham wasn't writing anything down. So who really wrote this stuff down? And why did they get so darn famous? I mean, there's been a lot of people writing really cool stuff down. I'm just perplexed. I'm a little bit perplexed how these three writings got so popular. I mean, who was their press agent? How did it become? I mean, it's such a driving force of our collective soul. And it was a bunch of dudes writing like a long time ago, like the people living it, like the Colorado Nuns, like these people that you write about. They are the living aspect of God that I find so invigorating and inspiring, like all of you. Every single one in this room is doing something amazing in their own simple way. You're doing something I know every single one of you is doing something amazing. And that is what the God of love really is. That's the essence of it. So I'm a little perplexed why you think, and I know in Judaism you're supposed to wrestle with, the Torah and the words and everything that's written down. So this is my wrestling. I'm wrestling with why do you think this got so, why? Por qué?
3: I told you not to ask me any sociopolitical historical questions because it's not my strong point. But
4: I just want your opinion.
3: Your opinion.
4: Because I have my opinion, which is like, this is really messed up, man. So I'm sorry. Dudes being like saying they have to kill their kid because God told them to. Like, yeah, right. That's not God. That's your psychopath.
3: That's our main Yom Kippur question
4: bad.
3: That we wrestle with
4: that
3: every
4: year. That is bad.
3: That was not good, Jenny. That was not good.
4: And all the crusades, bad. Bad. It's been a lot of bad. So anyway.
3: So, yes. So in Judaism, we wrestle. That's, Israel, it means the one who wrestled with the Holy One and prevailed. So remember, it used to be Jacob. And Jacob wrestled all night. He was on his way to reconcile with his brother and stayed behind on one side of the river. His family crossed to the other. He was going to meet them the next day. Got his family and all his cows and sheep and whatever, cattle across, presents for his brother. And he stayed on the other shore and woke up in the night because somebody was attacking him. And it was an angel. Actually, my brother Roy. There's my brother and my mother are here too. Thank you, Mom and Roy.
5: Yay!
3: I don't know if you remember talking to me about. I think you'd like learned about it in therapy or something years and years, decades ago, about the angel and Jacob wrestling all night. And so the person who was picking a fight with Jacob turned out to be an angel, and they wrestled all night, and in the morning, Jacob had prevailed miraculously against the supernatural being, and he asked for a blessing. And the angel said, "What is your name?" And he said, "Jacob." And the angel said, "Not anymore. Now you shall be called Israel, for you have wrestled with an angel of God, and you have triumphed." But what the f*** is triumph? One thing that Jacob left with was a dislocated hip. And he limped for the rest of his life. He carried the mark of that wrestling in his body. Meaning, and this is what you taught me about, Roy, meaning it's not like we just, yay, I won, It's that this wrestling costs us. It just costs you to ask those questions. And if I had a one-word response to your question about why, what, it would be patriarchy. But why patriarchy? I'm not sure. I agree with you that all of the scriptures, the Torah, the Gospels, the so-called New Testament, and the Quran came from a pure place and were subverted and
4: rewritten
3: by the prevailing power structures of the time, which were, you know, ruled by men. And so in Judaism, there are two versions of the Torah. There's the Torah that's written down, you know, came through Moses, supposedly. And then there's the living Torah. And we are all responsible for rewriting the scriptures with our breath, with our life, with our love. And that's what we're doing. And I think that the feminine, the voice of the feminine, the wisdom of the feminine, and the non-gendered wisdom is rising. And together, people of all genders, including men who very much are ready for a shift in that paradigm, that patriarchal paradigm, together we are all rewriting the story. I see it happening. I have faith, Jenny, that it's afoot.
4: You have more faith than I do. I appreciate that. And speaking of faith, you write, you make a distinction between faith and belief.
3: Mm.
4: And I was wondering if you could, I thought that was very potent part of the book.
3: Yeah, I mean, maybe from being raised by a mom who is a philosopher, I have never bought into this is the way it is and this is what you should believe. And a Jewish philosopher, I've been taught to question everything. And to me, the most interesting part of faith is what might be called doubt. That we galvanize our experience of the divine through the wrestling, through the questioning, through allowing ourselves to not know. You know, The Dark Night of the Soul, my first book was a translation of Dark Night of the Soul, many of you know, by St. John of the Cross. And Dark Night of the Soul isn't about like going through a difficult divorce or something. It's not about having a hard time. In other words, it is about being stripped of everything we thought we knew and being plunged into a state of radical mystery and not knowing. To me, that is the source of faith. There is an intimacy that unfolds in the depths of that darkness, a sense of the presence of the sacred that can only make itself known when everything we thought we knew is taken. So a difficult divorce or the death of a loved one or our grieving for the planet and the environment and our mother, the earth, all of these things, these places of pain can become portals for entering into that mothering dark and cultivating intimacy with the divine. So the definition of a mystic is someone who has a direct experience of the sacred. And sometimes suffering is a one-way ticket to that kind of dark intimacy. So for me, faith arises from that. You know, I lost a child. My mom lost a child. Unfortunately, some of you in this room have also experienced that. In many cultures, that's common, much more common than it is in mainstream America. But that I wouldn't wish that experience on anyone. And the depths of that suffering, Adrian, have given me glimpses of the sacred that will always be with me. I'm reading a memoir right now called We Are the Stars. Has anyone read it? By Gina Chick. She's an Australian kind of pagan wisdom teacher and very wild. And I was hoping someone in this room would say, yes, I'm the one who recommended it to you because I can't remember who recommended it. I think you would like it. But she lost a child and she's describing it so perfectly right now. We're not allowed to say this out loud because it's so horrible. It is horrible. It's beyond horrible.
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3: There is this holiness that comes through the shattered heart that is undeniable. And it connects us with each other and with community. That was a very long answer. That's probably
4: it was
3: not
4: so
3: what you
4: good.
3: Were asking.
4: Damn, you're good. Oh. Wow. So I feel like I've gotten my yayas out. But I just can't really say enough about the educational properties of this book. You will learn things that you didn't know, that I think are important to know in the understanding of our geopolitical unrest in the world and patriarchy and how things may have become unbalanced. And all of us who seek balance and peace and goodness and kindness in a world that seems to be moving in the opposite direction of that, it feels like a grounding stone of, oh, okay, that's why this got so messed up, and this is how we can correct it. It's very important. It should be a New York Times bestseller, I'm telling you. So please get this book, and I'm going to, since we just have a couple more minutes, if someone else has a question, let's dive into that. It would help if you'd read the book first, but we should do this again after y'all read the book. Maybe it could be in our book club. We have a book club here at Unity, and I think it would be really helpful if this was one of the book selections, and then we could have this sort of discussion about it, because it's so important, and I think it's at the essence of who we all truly are. We want to understand, why is this so messed up? We don't want that. And everybody, every single person wants their children to grow up in a good world. So why is that so difficult? It just seems so simple and so complex at the same time. And this book will help you have some understanding about that. So yeah?
2: Yes.
3: So Zach's saying that the traditions are so important, and yet breaking free of the traditions is also important. So what's up with that? And it's such a great question for me, because I adore the religious traditions. I have, you know, my family was complete. I said my mother was Jewish, but that's only by accident of birth. My family was completely non-religious, in fact, very suspicious of religion and religiosity, with obviously good reason, as Jenny pointed out. But I, from the time I can remember, was inexorably drawn to religions and spiritual traditions, you know, starting with the so-called Eastern traditions of Hinduism and Buddhism and Taoism, all the flavors of Buddhism. And then later, and Sufism. I became a Sufi as a teenager. That is the mystical expression of Islam. Sufism was a deep part of my spiritual path. And then later ended up translating the Christian mystics and falling in love with Christ through translating the Christian mystics, John of the Cross, Teresa of Avila, Julian of Norwich. And reclaiming Judaism in many ways in my life, particularly the mystical aspect of Judaism, particularly the feminine, the Shekhinah, the indwelling feminine expression of the divine presence. So, and I have spent countless hours praying, meditating, singing, reading scriptures and all the traditions, and love them deeply. And you know, I mean, my last book, my most recent book before this was Ordinary Mysticism. I've gleefully been dismantling all of that every step of the way, because it's so clear to me, as you're pointing out, Jenny, that the aspects of religion and religiosity that are toxic. And I just feel like it is our birthright. I think this is the other thing I love about the Jacob turning into Israel story, is that I feel like we have installed in our souls a faculty of discrimination that enables us to discern the poison from the nectar. And so I am not interested in throwing out the baby of spirituality, of the sacred, with the bathwater of institutionalized religious mistakes. And so I think there's a lot of goodness to be gleaned from all the wisdom traditions, and I thank the gods for the people who keep those seeds safe and propagate them for the rest of us.
4: She's so good. She's so good. OMG. One more. Uno mas.
3: Oh, my gosh.
4: Yeah, repeated question.
3: Okay, so the question is how, based on all this, how would I talk to someone with whom I disagreed about politics, that especially connected to religion? I try to listen. I told a story last night in Santa Fe, and I'll tell it again now, but abbreviated. I don't know, maybe 20 years ago, I was teaching in Pensacola, Florida, which is a very conservative southeastern Gulf region. And then it spilled over the border into Alabama, and I was teaching a clergy retreat. And although they were Episcopalians, who tend to be pretty liberal, these people were from the South and mostly white. And I was the first night of a retreat following a book signing or something the night before. I can't remember what it was. Probably a book signing for this book. A guy in the back. Oh, so I was leading everyone in chanting the Shahada, La ilaha illallah, which is the most beautiful sacred phrase I think I know. It's so beautiful. And it's just the breath and it's just affirming and denying and affirming the existence of God. Just the word Allah. Allah is so potent. So I was just blithely chanting away and leading all these Christian clergy people in calling out to God in Arabic. And this one man was getting visibly uncomfortable. And finally, he just bolted from the room. At dinner later, he confronted me. And he was so angry. He was like spitting. And his face was all red. And it was scary. It was violent. And nobody protected me. I remember that very well. Like none of the other dudes did or said a thing as this man attacked me. But then he told me why he was so upset. He said he had been a chaplain in Iraq, and he had recently been back from Iraq. So he was experiencing PTSD, no doubt about it. But one thing in particular had happened to him, which is that he had baptized a young man in a village in the mountains in Iraq, who had come to him and asked to be baptized. And he'd told the chaplain that his father and his family did not want him to do this, and it's actually dangerous for him to do it. And he was assured that they would keep him safe and protect him. And he baptized the young man, and the next day he was killed by his family members. So that's what happened to this guy. And I, all my liberal Sufi sensibilities were like, what are you going to do now, Mirabai, in the face of this reality? I think he was a Republican. He was definitely anti-abortion. And I stand for a woman's right to choose what happens in her own. Like everything in our political consciousness was probably opposite. But I knew in that moment, thank you, God, to just shut up and listen. And I did. And that turned it for me. For the last 20 years, that's my go-to, is when someone has a different political position from me, even if it feels violent and dangerous and wrong, I start by listening. I don't line up my talking points. I have them, you know. Then I go home and talk to my husband about it, who's really very, very literate in this area. And then I try to bring it to my writing and my speaking, you know, in a more general way. But although I'm often preaching to the choir, as I am, I don't know if I am in this room. I never assume that. Never assume that. I hope I answered your question, Mike.
4: Good question. All right. You can talk to her later.
3: This is the very end, or should I read one closing piece?
4: Oh, yes. Go ahead.
5: Just been reading. I didn't know that God of Love had just come out as a relaunch.
3: Oh.
5: Until a day ago. and I've been rereading Wild Mercy.
3: Oh.
5: And just needing to hear about the women mystics and teachers, having, you know, gone down this Buddhism path lately for the last few years, and love it, but I'm learning so much, but it's dude-oriented, you know, yeah. It is. And that's okay. A lot of wisdom in the Buddhist traditions. But I really have been needing the female. Mm. And thank you for Wild Mercy and all of your beautiful writings. And I'm learning about Shekinah right now. And just can't wait to read this new one.
3: Thank you, Adrian.
5: And I love how fair you are to all of the male mystics, too, as well. Mm.
3: Thank you, Adrian.
4: Very balanced.
5: Yeah.
3: Appreciate that. Yeah. And I just finished writing a book on grief as a spiritual path. It comes out a year from now. In fact,
4: it's amazing.
3: It's a year almost from today.
4: Yeah.
3: It's September 21st, 2027, on the equinox. They wanted to do it on the equinox. And I write about a Buddhist woman, early Buddhist woman master that I didn't know about till I started doing research. Okay.
4: Oh, and I think the next one, you have probably five ready to write, but since this is the, you know, the three, Judaism, Christianity, and Islam, it would be cool to do one of like Lao Tzu, Buddha, and maybe some Hinduism. I don't know. The other ones.
3: Yeah. Taoism, Buddhism,
4: yeah.
3: Hinduism. Mm-hmm. Okay.
4: Yeah. Just put that in your pocket and smoke it.
3: All right. I'll end with this very short piece. That's an opening to the chapter on radical wonderment. At the feet of the mystery. Where once you were fed on the word, now you find the Holy One in the center of a luminous silence. In the face of that radiance, all concepts vanish. You rest in the emptiness of unknowing. The hymns and prayers that used to fill your heart with the presence of God have become dried husks. Where did the juice go, you muse, more curious than distressed? The doctrines that had sustained you are beginning to sound ridiculous. Even as you recite the familiar liturgy, you find yourself perplexed. What in the world does that mean? You ask. You dare not speak these questions aloud, not to your parents, not to your priest or minister, not to your sheikh or your rabbi. It took these people decades to establish a solid foundation of belief amid the ever-shifting tectonic plates of this life. To them, this dropping down into emptiness is not good news. It looks like a crisis of faith. They will rush in to fix you. But you are intrigued by your own unraveling. You would like to see what comes next. It is a relief to know nothing, to want nothing. If this is an ailment, you think, may I never recover. It is as if one day you leaned on the edifice of recycled spiritual sensations and established theological constructs, and the whole thing came tumbling down. As if the curtain had gone up, the house lights switched on, and the audience vanished. There you are in an empty theater with the light in your eyes and a sweet silence in the air. You dangle your legs off over the stage like a child, and blink in wonderment. Oh, you say, I got so lost in the play, I forgot what was real. It's not as if the drama was that great to begin with. It was a tragedy. Everyone died in the end. Thank you all for your loving attention, and thank you, Jenny, for your wonderful companionship and your great questions.
4: Thanks. I was nervous. Not anymore. Not nervous now.
3: Now you get to sing.
4: Now we're going to hear from Guru John. There's nothing you can do that can't be done. Nothing you can sing that can't be sung. Nothing you can say, but you can learn how to play the game. It's easy. It's easy. Nothing you can make that can't be made. No one you can save that can't be saved. Nothing you can do, but you can learn.

Nothing you can know that can't be known. Nothing you can see that can't be shown. Nowhere you can be that isn't where you're meant to be. Right here, it's easy. All you need is love. Yes, that's right.

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4: Good afternoon, everyone. My name is Pilar Trujillo, and before I get started, I just need to express that anything that I've learned about sovereignty or about any of the stuff that I'm about to speak of really comes because of people who came before me, because of people who took the time to sit down with me and explain it to me in a way that would really resonate me or make sense to me, because of people who inspired me to ask those questions of myself. Can you hear me? Okay. And I want to name a few of those people because it's really important to me to honor those that came before me and that taught me. Paula Garcia is one of them at the New Mexico Secular Association. Miguel Santisteban. Luis Hena has helped inspire me. Esteban Arellano has helped open my worldview. Ted Trujillo, my brother Adan. There are countless others, but I felt it's important to recognize that. And I don't know that I have anything new to add to what Jorge and Corinne have already spoken of. I really like this concept of sovereignty as identity, and some of the questions that I've been asking myself as I go through my own personal struggles is, you know, what makes a people free? And on top of that, what makes an individual liberated? Are we a free people? Do we consider ourselves a free people if we save our seeds, if we continue to save our seeds, and if we don't buy into genetically modified or genetically engineered seeds that don't allow us to continue our agricultural heritage and traditions? Does that make us free? Are we a free people if we continue to pass on food traditions, if we continue the knowledge of you know, how to make chicos or how to braid ristras, how to plant your chile so that it doesn't, how to rotate your crops so that your chile fields don't get chili wilt? Does that make us a free people, that sort of information and knowledge? And what makes an individual free? Are you a free person if you don't buy into the capitalist agenda that was forced on us? You know, if you choose to grow as much food as possible, even if it's just, you know, a few zucchini plants, does that make you a free person? What's really had me thinking is the types of policies that have been put on us that don't allow us to come to self-determination about our own resources, and what are ways that we can express sovereignty in a way that the policymakers would understand. Can we fight fire with fire? Can we create our own policies that allow us to express sovereignty? I work with the New Mexico Acequia Association. I've been there about 5 years. And long before I came on board, there was a campaign for several years to change the law so that acequias could determine whether or not a water transfer was going to be harmful or beneficial to the entire acequia. And that was one way of trying to put the control of our natural resources, which our ancestors watched out for and cared for long before any of these policymakers came on board. That was one way of trying to put that self-determination back into our own hands by saying, at the very least, can you please let us decide as an acequia whether or not a water transfer, which is a notion that was foreign to any of our ancestors, it was foreign to think that you would separate water from land. It was a foreign concept that you could even sell water, much less take it off the land and drive a piece so that, you know, Santa Fe or some other municipality could have it. Those small steps, like saying, let us have the power to determine whether or not a water transfer will hurt our acequia, does that help make us a free people? Does that help express our sovereignty? I don't know. I don't have any of the answers. All I know is that we have to keep asking the questions, and we have to keep planting the seeds in our youth and with each other of, you know, what are the small things we can do? And they're not small. I shouldn't make it seem like it was something less than a gigantic effort on the part of many, many people to pass that one particular law. But again, I don't have any of the answers. I don't know what makes a people free, but I do know that in my opinion, to be sovereign means that you don't consider yourself part of another value system that degrades the land, that degrades the people, that doesn't allow creative self-expression. And I see a lot of that in our communities. I see a lot of us sticking close to our core values, and how do we hold on to those core values of love and respect and family and community and planting when we have all of the dominant cultures pressures pushing down on us? How do we hold tight to those core values to express a little bit of sovereignty? I think I'm just repeating myself now, but I do want to end by reading a poem that I wrote in my own search for who I am, my identity, where I come from, and what makes me free, and then I'll pass it on. It's only 10.

0: and mothers, instead invoked in me an association as the Southwest Stone, worn by pale women with blonde hair to complement their new cowboy boots. A denial of my heritage because I didn't want to look like a tourist. I didn't have the vocabulary for it, but growing up, I related turquoise with conquest. La lucha sigue, but I'm reminded often that the struggle is not us against them, it's internal. And I have to say, this beautiful struggle is inherent because of our landscape. What I carry inside was not born immediately of the newcomers who lavish themselves in turquoise and silver, wearing shiny boots that have barely seen mud. What I carry inside is much older. It comes from taking on the scars of my ancestors and my gente, years of oppression, from traditions slipping through our hands like water because we believed when the dominant culture said the way we do things isn't good enough. I'm not the only one who has internalized too many years of pain and disconnect. When did we become our own silencers? I've been chronically sick since I was a child, and I'm just now beginning to understand oppression intimately. I've come to view my body as a representation of the land. On the outside, I look fine, even healthy. But deeper, my panza aches with disconnection. I know the land is waiting for me as I work in the city, getting stomach aches because the land aches too, with nuclear power plants in her panza, with ignorant developers snatching up her precious resources as if you could place a monetary value on them. My throat swells and dries up from the silence imposed on us, like parched acequias drying up on our watch. So as I crave a deeper connection, the land craves it too, for a voice that can be heard by sowing seeds and tending matas with an open heart and a desire to listen as we have done for centuries. It waits for me to wage my inner battles, grapple with the scars of our past, and resume my place as a steward. It waits for each of us. Today I wear turquoise proudly because I can't give up my power to anger anymore. My struggle is to reclaim my own heritage in order to heal. While I'm wise enough to know there is no magic bullet, I believe it's no coincidence that what has the power to heal me has the power to heal all of this. The fractured landscape that we stand on and hold inside each of us.
1: Hi.
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3: Now, Cultural Energy 3-Day Weather Outlook. For Taos in northern New Mexico, today 43 to 74, morning partly cloudy, then mainly sunny. Sunday 42 to 72, mainly sunny. Monday 45 to 72, sunny. For Alamos and the San Luis Valley, today 38 to 72, partly cloudy early, then sunny. Sunday 38 to 71, sunny. Monday 38 to 73, early morning clouds, then mainly sunny.
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10: 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My name is Steve Scrovan. My co-host David Feldman is under the weather. He's not with us, but we've got our intrepid producer, Hannah Feldman, with us. Hello, Hannah.
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10: First up on the program today, we welcome back Dr. Feroz Sidwa, one of the American doctors who's worked in war-torn Gaza. He is one of the subjects of the new documentary, American Doctor, directed by Po Si Tang. American Doctor is playing in theaters around the country. In addition

0: Dr. Sidwa, the film chronicles the experience of Dr. Mark Perlmutter, a Jewish American, and Dr. Thera Ahmad, who is Palestinian American. They work out of Nasser Hospital in Khan Yunis in the southern section of the Gaza Strip, the last large hospital left standing in the rubble of Gaza. The film really gives you a visceral sense of the horror that has been visited upon the civilian population of Gaza, especially the children. We'll speak to Dr. Sidwa about the events depicted in the film, as well as his latest assessment of the death undercount in Gaza. Then, in the midst of the AI boom, NVIDIA, the chip maker, has become the most profitable company on planet Earth. So what do companies in late-stage capitalism do with all their extra cash? Do they make capital investments? Pay their workers more? Shore up their pension plans? No, they buy back their own stock to raise their stock price. We welcome back William Lozonik, who has written extensively about the financialization of the U.S. economy, and will clue us in as to what exactly is going on at NVIDIA and the rest of corporate America. As always, somewhere in the middle, we'll check in with our tireless corporate crime reporter, Russell Mokhiber. But first, we are rejoined by an American doctor who's worked in Gaza. Anna?
1: Dr. Feroz Sidwa is a general trauma and critical care surgeon in California. He is also a humanitarian surgeon who has worked in Palestine, Ukraine, Haiti, Zimbabwe, and Burkina Faso. He most recently volunteered at Nasser Medical Complex in Khan Yunis, Gaza. He was blocked from entering Gaza by Israel's Shin Bet intelligence service in November 2025, and his work in Gaza is featured in the new documentary film, American Doctor. Welcome back to the Ralph Nader Radio Hour, Dr. Feroz Sidwa.
2: Thanks for having me. 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
3: Welcome indeed, Feroz. And before we get to your film, which has played in 190 theaters already in the United States, titled American Doctor, I want to delve deeply into the vast death undercount in Gaza by the Israeli mass slaughter genocide. We've discussed this a lot in our past programs, but now we're going to come up with some ranges. So listeners, you've heard me say that the Hamas Ministry of Health figure is very qualified in the sense that it only lists named deceased reported by hospitals and morgues, and they have admitted that they cannot obviously name the tens of thousands under the rubble or blown to bits by Israeli bombs and artillery, and the number of people who die as a collateral result. Well, no food, no water, no electricity, no fuel, no health care, no medicines. And those figures remain very, very speculative, except that historically around the world, the collateral damage is often greater than the damage directly by military violence, such as bombing apartment buildings, markets, schools in Gaza, as well as relief organizations, hundreds of mosques, and on and on. Dr. Sidwa, listeners, has compiled all the various estimates by UN agencies, international relief groups, universities, to try and come up with more realistic ranges. He has compiled three reports that are on the website ZETEO, Z-E-T-E-O, under the title, The Truth About Gaza's Death. And the three reports, the first one's called How We Got There, and the second is A Gross Undercount, and the third is What Do We Actually Know? So if you're interested, you can go to ZETEO, Z-E-T-E-O, website for the details, the documentation, the footnotes. Very, very meticulous compilation. So I want to ask you what's on the minds of a lot of our listeners, because the press sticks to the 75,000 estimate dead in Gaza, even though they all know it's a vast undercount. Even though a explosive expert, Professor Paul Rogers from Bradford University in England, said that the TNT equivalent dropped on Gaza, an area the size geographically of Philadelphia with 2.2 million people crowded together, it was equivalent to 8 Hiroshima bombs. And he added that they're much deadlier because they're much more targeted on the crowding place where the refugees and people fleeing the violence in Gaza are totally exposed. No shelter, no air raid places they can escape to, no fire departments to put out fires raging throughout the urban areas of Gaza. Every day I pick up reports, Faroz, and the New York Times just repeats the vast undercount of the Ministry of Health. So does the Washington Post, Wall Street Journal, AP, even the Independent Press has done that, without noting what the Hamas Ministry of Health has recognized, that this is a very, very limited criteria of named deceased that they are totaling from day to day. So let me ask you the basic question. What is it that we do know about the range of death in Gaza since October 2023? What is it that we do know in terms of ranges from the violent impact of the bombings and the resulting side effects that have resulted in diseases and injuries? And this is without minimizing that almost everybody in Gaza who has survived is either sick or injured at one level or another, as you have noticed from your tours of duty, crumbling Gaza hospitals. So what is it that we do know?
2: Yeah, so like you said, the Ministry of Health in Gaza, it releases a list periodically of people whose names are known who have been killed by violence. And their names are known because either one of two things happened. One is that their body was taken to a hospital, or they were in a hospital when they died. Or two, an investigation was done, which has some pretty strict criteria. It has to be like two non-first degree relatives, and they have to meet with a judge, and there's a long process. So that's the list of people that they release. But like you mentioned, I wrote these articles for Zatteo, and I know most people don't have a subscription to that. So if they want the PDFs, they can just email me and I can send them to them. But the Ministry of Health's count is very limited for some of the reasons that you mentioned. Number one, it just can't count people that never arrive at a hospital. So if you are in a building and it collapses, you know, there have been some famous stories in the past few months of people finally managing to uncover the remains of many hundreds of people in apartment buildings in Gaza City. Well, none of those people are on the list of Ministry of Health dead, nor can they be. They're just bones at this point. There's no way to identify them without extensive technology that doesn't exist in Gaza. So there's people buried under the rubble, and most of their remains have just decomposed at this point. There's just no way to know who they are, and there never will be. So they just can't show up on that list. The second, and I think probably the largest category, is people who were killed during the most intensive phases of destruction, especially in the north, and their families just buried them because there was no point in taking somebody who had been ripped into or had their head ripped off, or, you know, just obviously people who were just obviously dead. When the Israelis are destroying and shooting everybody that goes outside, there's not really much point to hauling that person's body to the hospital and asking if they're dead. They're obviously dead. So those people were just buried and then they moved on. And there's not a whole lot of reason for a Palestinian family that's struggling to find water and food every day right now. So there's a lot of reason that people who, and there's other reasons as well, but those are probably the two most important ones. There's a lot of reasons that people just wouldn't show up on this list. So to get around that problem, this is a normal problem in warfare and vast societal destruction, especially in a poor country, and especially in a sustained level of conflict. Like, I just got back from Ethiopia 2 weeks ago, and they had the exact same problem there during the serious war in the north in Tigray. So to get around this, conflict epidemiologists have several different types of studies that they can do. One is what's called, I won't give the technical details, but one is what's called a capture-recapture analysis. One of those was done by a team in London mostly, and they found that the Ministry of Health is undercounting deaths in Gaza by about 40%, meaning that now the death toll is well over 100,000. And then again, this just emphasizes, this is only the death toll from violence. It doesn't include, like you said, the what are called the indirect causes of death when you rip a society to shreds like Gaza was. But their study still has significant limitations, which we could talk about, but I think we talked about them last time I was on, so I don't want to repeat myself. The other major study that was done is a household survey called the Gaza Mortality Survey, which basically went door to door in Gaza and tried to sample the population. This study also has a lot of major problems with it. I think it's quite obvious that it's a major undercount, still a major undercount of the deaths, but despite its major problems and despite it still being a major undercount, it still finds that about, I think it's 35%, that the Ministry of Health is undercounting by 35%. So those are the two main scientific studies that have been done to try and get around this limitation of the Ministry of Health. Both of these studies still, like I said, have serious limitations. And I think it's quite clear to any thinking person who studies these issues and has any experience of Gaza that they're still both dramatic undercounts. There has been one very, very small attempt, and not the most rigorous thing, but also, like I said, it's the only one, to adjust these numbers for peculiarities of the Gaza Strip. That attempt takes the death toll up, for, again, just from violence, up to over 200,000. And again, for reasons that are technical in nature and probably would bore most people, it's very likely that even that could be an undercount. And then as far as I can tell, I think a reasonable upper limit of the number killed by violence, again, not including indirect deaths, a reasonable upper limit I can come up with is 437,000. And again, the details are in that Zatteo piece if anybody wants to read it. But as far as anybody can tell, 19% of journalists in Gaza have been killed. And since we know journalists are being heavily, very heavily targeted, to my mind, it's unlikely that the general population has been killed a higher percentage than 19%. And 19% of Gaza is 437,000 people. So that's a likely upper limit of the deaths from violence.
3: You want to give that number again?
2: The likely upper limit is 437,000. I'm not saying that's the number that died. It's probably not. But it's very unlikely that more than 437,000 people were killed by violence in Gaza. And to my mind, I think we can say with scientific certainty that at least 100,000 has been killed by violence in Gaza. I think it's a perfectly reasonable reading of the scientific literature that more than 200,000 people. And like I said, it's unlikely that more than 437,000 killed. So if I had to give an estimate of violent deaths in Gaza, it would be between 200 and 400,000 people have been killed, which is an astonishing number. That's between 10 and 20% of Gaza's population. And again, that's not including deaths from deprivation.
3: Yes. For example, no insulin for people who have diabetes, no cancer medicines, no antibiotics, no hospitals left, but most of the hospitals and morgues have been blown up, including a lot of cemeteries. So we're dealing with a situation, Feroz, that doesn't apply to any other country. The press has no problem estimating how many people in Syria died under the Assad dictatorship, how many in the Sudan, how many in Ukraine, but they're okay with vast undercount of the Palestinian victims. And of course, it isn't just the journalists. They've killed hundreds of healthcare workers, physicians, nurses, assistants. They've killed hundreds of UNRWA food and healthcare relief workers under the United Nations. They have blown up 800 mosques. The devastation is unparalleled in human history, some commentators have said.
2: Yeah, Ralph,
3: never
2: can
3: been
2: I just
3: an area that small.
2: Yeah.
3: And you have statistics on how the greater percentages compare with Ukraine. You want to give that?
2: Yeah, sure. But just before we get to that, the UN just released a new and updated number that 61 million tons of rubble have been generated by the U.S.-Israeli assault on Gaza. That, as far as I can tell, that is more than all of the rubble. And I hope people will listen to this. That is more than all of the rubble generated by every single conflict in the entire world in the past 18 years. Gaza is the size of the city of Philadelphia. It is actually smaller than the city of Kyiv in Ukraine. It's the capital of Ukraine. The level of destruction that has been visited on this place, there's just nothing. It's impossible to find an equivalent to this anywhere else. It's completely outrageous. So to compare the killing of civilians in Ukraine versus in Gaza, well, let me just give you the comparisons that I've done, not necessarily to Ukraine. But so Air Wars is a British non-governmental research firm. They look into how air campaigns affect civilians. Now, they studied the first 25 days of the assault on Gaza, just October 7th to 31st of 2023. They issued a report about it, but they issued it before they had finished studying all of the harm incidents in that time period. So they sent me the completed data. And I looked through it. So in just those 25 days, between 6,300 and 8,100 civilians were killed that they can determine from their open source methods. If you compare this to the deadliest month for civilians that they had ever studied before, which was Iraq in, I believe it was March of 2017, the rate of killing of civilians in Gaza between October 7th and 31st was 88 to 113 times higher than the deadliest months for civilians ever documented by Air Wars previously. Again, we're talking about two orders of magnitude difference between what's going on in Gaza and the previous deadliest place that they'd ever studied. That was for civilians generally. But Air Wars also investigates plenty of other conflicts. For example, the conflict in Ukraine. In the first 79 days of the Russian invasion of Kharkiv province, which is in the eastern side of Ukraine, Amnesty International described this as relentless, indiscriminate, massive artillery fire and missile strikes. And they're right about that. That's exactly what it was. It was completely indiscriminate and insane. If you look at the comparison between Kharkiv in those first 80 days and Gaza in those first 25 days, the rate of killing of children in Gaza was 114 to 118 times higher than in Kharkiv. And that's adjusting for the fact that there are a higher percentage of children in Gaza. That's adjusting for that. If you look at Ukraine as a whole, you find basically the same thing, but in fact, much, much worse. The rate of killing of children in Gaza is hundreds of times higher than it is in Ukraine. And then the most, to me, the most shocking one, the most shocking comparison is that Air Wars studied the ISIS, Russian, and U.S. assault on Syria. And they found that, again, if I'm remembering the exact time right, it was that March of 2016 was the deadliest month for children that they had ever studied anywhere. So that's the 31 days of March of 2016. In the first 25 days of the U.S.-Israeli assault on Gaza, the rate of killing of children was 71 to 142 times higher than in the deadliest month they had ever studied for children anywhere else. And just to put these numbers in a little bit of perspective, because I know, you know, when you're talking about rates and hundreds of differences, it can be confusing, but I hope people will listen to this. If you look at Russia's invasion of Ukraine versus Israel's invasion of Gaza, Russian forces killed the same percentage of children in Ukraine in 10 months as the U.S. and Israel kill in Gaza every 18 to 37 hours. I'll say that again. Russian forces kill the same percentage of Ukraine's children in 10 months as the percentage of children in Gaza killed every 18 to 37 hours by the U.S. Israelis.
3: And listeners should know that the U.S. weapons paid by you, the taxpayer, made this all possible for the Israeli regime under Netanyahu to inflict its genocide and such devastating fatalities, injuries, and deprivation of food, medicine, and water, and all the other things that people survive. Anyway, let's go to the new documentary. I noticed that Lila Fidel interviewed the producer on NPR on August 24th, Morning Edition. The documentary is called American Doctor. It's called An Intimate and Unflinching Look at the Decimated Healthcare System in Gaza Under Israeli Assault. And it focuses on the work you did, the work your colleague Mark Perlmutter, an orthopedic surgeon from North Carolina, and hospitals in Gaza, and a Palestinian American doctor. So I'm going to transmit this over to a filmmaker in his own right, our one and only Steve.
0: Thanks, Ralph. Yeah, we're going to move now from numbers to pictures. And we're going to start by playing the trailer for American Doctor, which is premiered at the Sundance Film Festival last January. It's playing in theaters all around the country and around the world as it qualifies for Oscar consideration. So, Jimmy, let's play that trailer. And even though we know it's just audio, I think you'll get the sense of it.
4: I want to take you through what Gaza looks like when a hospital is totally overwhelmed. You're getting waves of patients. Who do you prioritize? When do you have to treat them? You got no pain medicine to give the people whose legs have been blown off.
5: Three surgeons all working on one little girl for, what, 2.5 hours? And she's probably going to lose her right leg, left leg, and her left arm.
6: And she's starting to wake up. Let's get her warm.
7: As a Jewish physician, I knew nothing about Gaza. Like most Americans, I thought everybody out here were nothing but terrorists because that's what I was told.
5: I'm not Israeli. I'm not Palestinian. I'm not Christian. I'm not Muslim. I'm not Jewish. I don't really have any connection to it. But as an American, I just don't want my government involved in crimes.
8: I'm a Palestinian. I'm not a spokesperson. I'm a human being. I'm a U.S. doctor who wants to see babies like my babies not be killed anymore.
9: What surprised me most was how the carnage was focused on journalists, healthcare workers, and children.
10: This bomb. Where was that?
5: That bomb hit the building.
10: There was a 15-year-old kid ready for discharge that was incinerated.
5: And if I had gone down and been changing that kid's dressing, there would have been three bodies and I would have been one of them.
4: When they hit a hospital, that's a deep tragedy that people will feel in the community for the foreseeable future. We're just asking that hospitals not be targeted. Why that conversation is derailed in the United States is beyond me.
11: We do not have to accept that as Americans.
5: The United States could stop sending jet fuel, bombs, all sorts of weapons. This is a political problem. We need a political solution.
12: We're a good pair. You talk intelligently and I talk emotionally.
13: It's on us to make sure that their stories are told.
14: I couldn't go to Palestine.
15: I got rejected. And then I come back to the United States and get detained by the Department of Homeland Security.
16: This is what my tax dollars did. What your tax dollars did, what my neighbor's tax dollars did. They have the right to know the truth.
17: Perot's the right one to listen to. He is about fairness and he is about doing the right thing.
18: You know we're not dating, right? You don't have to talk me up this much. Yeah. I just met her 5 minutes ago. Yeah.
0: That was the trailer for American Doctor. Dr. Sidwa, talk about your compatriots there. Starting with the first voice we hear there, the Palestinian American from Chicago, Dr. Thayer Ahmad.
2: Yeah, Thayer, he's an emergency room physician in Chicago. He's a Palestinian American. He was born in Chicago, raised there. He's a great guy. He's a really, really impressive human being. He's a leader in his community. He's a very vocal advocate for his community, not just in Gaza, but he works mostly in his community in Chicago. So he's really wonderful. He and I, unfortunately, we never were able to work in Gaza together. And then we were scheduled to work in the West Bank on an educational project together. But then we started bombing Iran. And so that got nixed. But hopefully at some point, he and I can go to Palestine and he can introduce me to his family.
0: He had the same credentials as you and Dr. Perlmutter, but he was in at one point and then he couldn't go back a second time. Talk about that.
2: Yeah, actually, just I know what you mean by saying he had the same credentials, but actually he has better credentials than me and Mark because he's Palestinian. You know, he's going to volunteer with Palestinians right in the Gaza Strip. And medical care, anybody can imagine this themselves. If you go to a hospital and all of a sudden there's this random foreigner who doesn't know your culture and doesn't even speak your language, who's trying to figure out what's wrong with you, this makes it quite difficult. That's what happens when I show up in Gaza. But there, he speaks the language, he knows the culture well, et cetera, et cetera. So he actually is a much better physician in Gaza than I am, just for that reason alone. But yeah, because he's a Palestinian, he is forbidden from entering the Gaza Strip, which is just an absolute outrage. He should have priority on entering the Gaza Strip. But yeah, the Israelis continue to block him. To be fair, now they're also blocking me, but they continue to block him from entering Gaza. And now, again, I just want to emphasize, not just him, but almost all Palestinians are blocked from entering Gaza. Almost all Palestinians who live abroad are blocked from entering Gaza right now.
0: Talk about the opening scene. It's with Dr. Perlmutter, and he's showing the director of the film. The director is Posi Tang, an image of casualties he's photographed on his iPad. Can you describe that scene to our listeners?
2: Yeah, I want to emphasize to people that this is not a gory movie. This movie is nothing, you know, like Saving Private Ryan is a much bloodier movie than this. But nevertheless, this movie it's a tough watch sometimes because the things you see, like what Mark shows at the very beginning, are difficult. They are scenes of dead bodies, not bodies that have been ripped to shreds, but bodies that are just dead. And it forces you to realize what our bombs do to people. You know, our bombs are not made of magic and pixie dust. They cause pressure waves. They cause blast injury. They cause all sorts of death and destruction. And that's what Mark is trying to, in that opening scene, Mark is trying to get the director, Poe, to understand that if she blurs these images, if she pixelates them, if she refuses to show people what it looks like to kill children, and what dead children actually look like, and forces people to look, to look, that she'll be doing people a disservice. And you hear it at the end of the trailer when he's saying, people have a right to know the truth. Well, the truth is pretty uncomfortable. And so, yeah, that's what the opening scene, the last line in the trailer is from the opening scene of the movie. And that scene sets the tone for the rest of the film. Yeah.
0: So you worked out of Nasser Hospital, which is, I believe, the last hospital standing in Gaza, in Khan Yunis, located in the southern part of the Gaza Strip. Is that correct?
2: Yeah. So Khan Yunis, the Gaza Strip is so small that you could walk up and down it in a day. I mean, it's really not a big place, like we mentioned. But Khan Yunus is right in the middle. There were really no major hospitals anywhere south of that. But the Gaza Strip, the main core of it was Gaza City, which was in the north. And that was where 80% of the medical capacity was. It's also where 60% of the population lived. And it's basically gone. I mean, it's, you know, for all intents and purposes, doesn't exist. The biggest hospital in Gaza was Shifa, which was, a 750-bed medical complex, which is enormous. That would make it the seventh biggest hospital in California. So it's a really, really big place. This place has been ripped to shreds. It basically doesn't function anymore. If you look at the WHO reports, they call it a partially functioning hospital, which is absurd. They've moved the emergency room over to some of the outpatient clinics, and I think they do surgery in a dentist's office. From what I understand, it's completely ridiculous to even pretend this is a hospital. But so for now, the biggest hospital in the Strip is Nasser Medical Complex in Khan Yunus. Yeah, and it's a 250-bed medical complex. There's a much, much smaller hospital north of there called Aqsa Martyrs Hospital, which is, I think, 50 or 60 beds. I'm forgetting exactly now.
0: But in this one, they only had two operating rooms are functioning. There's only one X-ray machine. It's very limited.
2: So at Aqsa Martyrs Hospital, there are two ORs, and there's basically no functional equipment left at all. At Nasser Medical Complex, we had six operating rooms, and was it six? Yeah, we had six ORs. And, you know, when I was there, the hospital had enough supplies and functioning equipment for me to be able to do trauma surgery. Like, the main thing that I do is I stop people from bleeding to death. But that's a pretty low bar. Like, just not bleeding to death and dying is a low bar for medical care. Most of these people are being injured by bombs. So they're being thrown through things. They're being twisted and turned in all sorts of ways. So they have traumatic brain injuries. They have spinal cord injuries. They have orthopedic injuries. And I can't do any of those operations because there's not the equipment that's needed. And now what I'm told by my colleagues that work there is that it's even getting to the point that Nasser can't even provide hemorrhage control for people. So
0: Nasser was actually, by the end of the film, even Nasser is attacked. In one point, there's a missile that hits a surgical floor where the Israelis contended that a terrorist was being treated. Now, it's a war crime to bomb a hospital. The Israelis are claiming that there were weapons caches in the basements and that there are people, Hamas fighters, moving weapons through the hospital. Did you see anything like that happening when you were there?
2: No, this is all complete nonsense. Not only did I not see it, but neither has anyone else who worked in Gaza's hospitals. So I'll just tell you, like, in it would have been July of 2024, and then again in October of 2024, me and a group of other American healthcare workers who've worked in Gaza sent the Biden administration an open letter. We sent a similar open letter to Trump in October of last year. So on the Trump letter, if I remember the numbers right, there's 154 signatories. So 154 American healthcare workers who've worked in the Gaza Strip. All of us said we've never seen anything that even remotely approaches militarization of a hospital. And just to be clear, not only that, I'm pretty sure I've never even seen a combatant, like an injured combatant in Gaza's hospitals. It's possible I did. And if I did, I would treat them just like I treat anybody else. But almost everybody that comes to a hospital in Gaza comes with their families. And, you know, you can say whatever you like about Hamas. They're certainly not dragging their wives out to the battlefield. That's just completely silly. So, no, this is just total nonsense.
0: Well, we have to wrap up here in a moment, but I just wanted to touch on one more thing. The film is dedicated to the 1,700 healthcare workers, Palestinian healthcare workers who have been killed during the conflict. Talk about the Palestinian healthcare workers who've been working under these conditions, separated from their families. There's one particularly poignant interlude in the film where a healthcare worker keeps getting calls from his home about his sick baby daughter. Can you just talk briefly about that?
2: Yeah, he's relaying this story to Mark that happened at the beginning of the genocide when he was at Shifa Hospital. This anesthesiologist was at Shifa Hospital, and he was working. There were big mass casualty events going on, and he couldn't leave his work, and people kept calling him and saying, "Your daughter is sick." And he said, "She'll be fine. She'll be fine. Don't worry." And finally, they call him and they start screaming and they say, "You know, you need to come here." And he came to her, and as he found her, and she was sick to the point that she died, actually, at that point. She was 10 months old. There's no reason this child should have died. But this is what happens when you destroy the medical capacity that's used. Medical care, the most effective medical care that human beings provide to each other is provided to small children so that they can reach the age of five. At that point, they become a bit more robust and they can survive the challenges that the world throws at them, and to pregnant women. Those are the two groups that benefit most from medical care. When you destroy a medical system, and just to be clear, it's not that Israel bombed one hospital once, and I know you weren't trying to imply that that's what happened, but like even Nasser itself is a good example. Nasser was laid siege to in February of 2024. Then it was laid siege to again in March of 2024. Then it was bombed on March 23rd, 2025. That's when I was almost killed there. Then it was bombed in May of 2025, if I'm remembering the month correctly. Then it was bombed in a very famous quadruple strike that was actually videotaped and then analyzed by the BBC in August of 2025. That's just one place. You know, this one hospital that was laid siege to twice, then bombed. I mean, it's just completely outrageous. And this is hardly unique to Nasser. This is literally every hospital in Gaza. And not just the hospitals. Most of the clinics have been destroyed. Most of the pharmaceutical warehouses have been destroyed. Most of the veterinary medicine spots have been destroyed. So when you attack a healthcare system like this, you're basically condemning women and children to die. There's no other effect that it could even be expected to have. You know, the same goes with the destruction of Gaza's sewage system. It's the destruction of its educational system, the destruction of the water treatment facilities, the destruction of almost all of the housing in Gaza, the destruction of the entire arable land and food distribution system, the destruction of almost every bakery in Gaza, the destruction of every chicken farm, the destruction of, you know, it just goes on and on and on. Everything that sustains life, especially for an urbanized population, has been destroyed. And that's why the vast majority of international experts consider this to be genocidal.
3: The larger picture here is there have been studies, most recently one out of the UN, that the Israeli Netanyahu regime deliberately targets infants and children with snipers, and they deliberately target children.
0: The film is American Doctor. Hannah, tell us where people can find it.
1: So at the moment, American Doctor is screening at theaters across the country and internationally, what one would presume. You can go to americandoctorfilm.com to find screening, to find a screening with a Q&A. Those are still going on. And if it's not screening near you, you can actually request a screening. There's a form you can fill out to request a screening, which is pretty cool. So that's at americandoctorfilm.com. And it will be available for streaming in the near future. That'll be at watermelonpictures.com. Watermelon Pictures is the production company that produced American Doctor.
0: We've talked a lot about numbers. These are the pictures. And believe me, it is, well, like Dr. Sidwa said, it is not gory, but it's still horrible. And we should know this.
2: Can I just add one thing? The film, it's mostly, its theatrical run was basically the last month and a half. But this is an independent film, and it's shown at independent theaters, and it's had a very high rate of return for the theaters that have played it. You know, people have filled up the seats, in other words.
3: Before we close, is there anything you want to say to our listeners about what they can do about all this?
2: You know, I mean, being politically active is the only, you know, actually, I think it was Ralph Nader that used to say, if you're not turned on to politics, politics will turn on you. So it's necessary to be involved, not just with electoral politics, but with citizen organization and people. I think it was in the trailer when I said that we just don't have to accept these things as Americans. We don't. We don't have to accept that our government forces us to subsidize the mass murder of children and the destruction of an entire society. So if you're not happy about that situation, get actively involved. There are plenty of groups. There's the Institute for Middle East Understanding. There's Jewish Voice for Peace. There's Not in Our Name. There's a new policy. There are all sorts of citizens groups that are working on these matters, but they need people, they need money, they need people with expertise, and they need dedicated people who are interested in working on these.
3: And they need citizens back home putting the heat on their two senators and representatives
2: Very
3: and
2: much.
3: Collectively on all 535 members. There's no reason why the Democrats can't have shadow hearings in the House and Senate with great press coverage on these grisly subjects. We've been speaking with Dr. Feroz Sidwa, a surgeon in California who has been to Gaza under the most perilous conditions and who has been a feature in the new film out called American Doctor. Thank you very much, Feroz, and we hope to hear from you again soon as you continue your studies on the collateral effects of the violent genocide on defenseless Palestinians in Gaza.
2: Thanks, everyone. Great to be with you.
0: We've been speaking with Dr. Feroz Sidwa. We will link to his work at ralphnaderradiohour.com. When we come back, our next guest calls the stock buyback of $150 billion by the most valuable company in the world, NVIDIA, both stock market manipulation and a protection racket. But first, let's check in with our corporate crime reporter, Russell Mokyber.
19: From the National Press Building in Washington, D.C., this is your Corporate Crime Reporter Morning Minute for Friday, October 2, 2026. I'm Russell Mokyber. New York State, one of the largest markets for gambling in the United States, escalated its fight against prediction markets by suing Polymarket's domestic arm, alleging that the Bet on Nearly Everything site was illegally running a gambling operation. That's according to a report in the Wall Street Journal. The state where Polymarket and its chief rival Kalshi are based has aggressively sought to rein in the rapidly growing industry. Attorney General Letitia James has brought lawsuits against competitors with similar claims. And New York City Council Speaker Julie Menin has raised a possible investigation into the company's marketing practices. For the Corporate Crime Reporter, I'm Russell Mokyber.
0: Thank you, Russell. Welcome back to the Ralph Nader Radio Hour. I'm Steve Scrovan, along with Hannah and Ralph. Our next guest calls the latest $150 million stock buyback of NVIDIA both stock market manipulation and a protection racket. Hannah?
1: William Lozonik is Professor Emeritus of Economics at the University of Massachusetts Lowell and co-founder and president of the Academic Industry Research Network, a nonprofit research organization. His recent work includes predatory value extraction, how the looting of the business corporation became the U.S. norm, and how sustainable prosperity can be restored, and investing in innovation, fronting predatory value extraction in the U.S. corporation. Welcome back to the Ralph Nader Radio Hour, William Lozonik.
20: Well, thank you. It's good to be here.
3: Welcome back, Bill. The news of the day is NVIDIA, the richest corporation in the world, has added $150 billion to buy back its stock. That's the largest single buyback in corporate history. This is added to $80 billion to its buyback program earlier. And you founded the academic critique of buybacks, how they don't create jobs, how they enhance the metrics for executive compensation, and how in so many ways they produce unproductive use of massive amounts of capital, which of course comes from consumer dollars originally. So could you give us your view on this massive buyback by NVIDIA and what that money could have been used for by NVIDIA?
20: Okay, so let me make a number of points here. So first of all, as you said, it's a program which to buy back $150 billion by the end of 2028, but it's in addition to $85 billion that they have already authorized. So that makes $235 billion. And it means that at any point in time, on any day, NVIDIA can go into the open market and ask its broker to buy back shares. The last time I looked, it can do under the SEC quote-unquote regulation, which goes back to 1982, it can do about $8 or $9 billion a day, day after day after day, just buying back its stock, inflating its stock price, basically manipulating its stock price. When it issued this press release a couple days ago about the buyback, one of the things it says that it's returning capital to shareholders. I mean, Jensen Huang, who's the founder and CEO of NVIDIA, knows that's nonsense. The only time they ever raised money from shareholders on the stock market was in their IPO in 1999, January 1999, and that was $40 million. One of his co-founders, Curtis Priam, there were three co-founders, one of them sold all his stock in 2006 for about $30 million. It's estimated that if he had held the stock to the present, it would be worth $70 billion. So if those people who originally bought the stock at the IPO had held on to it, you don't need to return anything else to them. They've got plenty and plenty of money for holding on. So this is just a manipulation of the stock market. Now, a couple of different reasons why they do it. First of all, they give out lots of stock to their employees. And in 2025, there is about 119 million shares that went out to employees, that is diluting shareholding, but they did about 360 shares repurchased. So it's more than the dilution. But even offsetting the dilution, there's no theory that supports this because If you're going to give your workers, your employees, the incentive to get the stock price up because they're going to gain when, in this case, their awards vest, then, you know, that should show up for shareholders on the stock market in a higher share price, which they benefit from. The workers benefit as well. So why does NVIDIA then have to go in and offset that dilution? This should have shown up. And in NVIDIA's case, it does show up in higher earnings, massive earnings that they're generating. So that's even that reason is nonsense. The other reason is basically, which is kind of more fundamental, and it's the same reason that Tim Cook, when he was CEO of Apple, and now the chairman, did about $900 billion of stock buybacks, is to keep his job. Nelson Wang, although he's the founder of NVIDIA, has 3.58% of the shares and votes, because it's a single class shares. And anytime the hedge funds can come in with their wolf packs and just throw him out. And even though there's no evidence of active threats against them, this has been going on for four decades, that companies prophylactically do these buybacks. It's like it's basically a protection racket. They do the buybacks so they can keep their jobs. Now, when NVIDIA does all these buybacks and it's got massive amount of profits, it can't use even with all the profit. It was $118 billion in the first three quarters of this year. Last year, it was $120 billion for the whole year just in profits. When they do these buybacks, it raises the bar for everybody else to try to keep their stock price up. So it has an effect on all the other companies out there that have profits or that can even borrow money to do buybacks to try to keep their stock price up. Now, the last thing I'll say is one of the things that they could be doing with their shares, with this money, there's lots of different things. But one of the things is that NVIDIA is just a chip designer. They don't manufacture their own chips. Most of their advanced chips, almost all their advanced chips, are manufactured by TSMC in Taiwan, the world's leading chip fabrication company. The same is true for Apple's chips. Intel, as I think everybody knows, has fallen on hard times. And Matt Hopkins and I wrote several articles on this a few years ago. That's because of all the buybacks they did over the years while they were not actually investing in the capabilities to keep up with MC and Samsung Electronics. In 2021, when Pat Gelsinger came in, he was the first CEO who came into a company that I know of and told the board that he would take the job, but no more buybacks. He was a production guy. He was kicked out, I think, mainly because he had become too much of the face of the Biden administration with the CHIPS Act when Trump got elected. And now there's the Bhutan, but really the same strategy. They're trying to get back on track. And as people probably know, the government or Trump, whatever that the equation there is, bought 10% of Intel just over a year ago. Just after that, NVIDIA put $5 billion into Intel for developing its capabilities to produce chips. And also there was a agreement to co-design chips. $5 billion is not much when you need $100 billion to get back on track in the fabrication sector and to catch up with TSMC. So I would have thought, and I thought that this would have been in NVIDIA's interest to have a second source to TSMC for its chips, that it would have been putting 30, 40, 50, even $100 billion into Intel. And if that's not going to be done by NVIDIA, then the government, not this government, however, should come in there and have an industrial policy to turn things around and get companies like NVIDIA, ban the stock buybacks and say, there's a lot of good ways, and I could give many, many more ways in which you can invest in the productive capabilities in the United States.
3: Well, let's clarify this for our listeners, Bill. It's been said by some experienced people that when a company announces a big stock buyback, that's a sign of poor management. And they mean by that, that the company hasn't found more productive ways to use that money, shoring up the pension, giving more money to the workers, doing more research and development, all kinds of other productive ways, whereas a stock buyback doesn't create a job. It's just a financial indulgence for the bosses of the company. So what could NVIDIA have done with that money specifically to earn the label of productivity?
20: Well, first of all, in NVIDIA's case right now, despite, I mean, the massive amounts of money that are being spent in AI and where it's making its money, as I said, I think the best concrete investment could be made in getting Intel back on track. Okay, They're putting lots of money. Of course, there's all this circular financing that people have heard about, where they're putting the money into Anthropic and OpenAI and companies, which that I'm hesitant to say they should put more money into that, because it's a bubble and it's going to burst. Okay. Their employees are getting paid very well because they're getting a lot of money in stock. In a company like that, most of the workers have stock-based pay. So I wouldn't worry too much about them. I would worry about ensuring that they have employment security and stable jobs, not just for the sake of those employees, but because this is the reason why a lot of American companies fall behind, including Intel, in R&D intensive industries. If you get a lot of employee instability, if you go up and down, you have to lay off the workers, happening a lot in tech companies, as you know, then you lose a lot of the capability to compete in the future. Now, right now, NVIDIA is not in that situation. It has so much money that it doesn't know what to do with it. I would say that the money it doesn't know what to do with, because it's not that it isn't investing in new capabilities and in new products, et cetera. The money, it should just keep that in a NVIDIA bank, okay? That money is not going to go under Jensen Huang's mattress. It's going to be going out there, money on the market being lent in bonds and stock and buying stock in other companies. That's if it's in this case, because it's so rich. And I'm not saying all the money can even go into productive capabilities, and you should be saving it for the future. But the problem is, when they do the buybacks, it's not the executives make more money, but that isn't even the biggest part of the story. The biggest part of the story is the hedge fund activists and the hedge funds and Wall Street investment bankers. All that money is going, the buybacks go to share sellers. And it's the people who realize those gains then are looking to make more money out of money. So if you take the long view on this, going back to when buybacks started coming in the mid-1980s, basically trillions and trillions of dollars have gone to grow the financial sector and put money in the hands of people who just want to make money out of money. And that's the bigger problem in the U.S. economy. It goes into private equity, private equities in healthcare. It spreads like a disease throughout the economy, but the buybacks are coming out of the most profitable companies. And those are the companies that we have to tax, not just for the employees, but tax them. They should be certainly paying a lot of higher taxes, windfall taxes, perhaps for social services, for everything else. Yeah, I could write a book on what they should do with the money.
3: Well, listen, as you pointed out, until the Reagan administration came on board in 1981, the Securities Exchange Commission banned most stock buybacks as stock manipulation. They made it illegal. Yeah. And of course, Reagan reversed that. Now, if NVIDIA has this high a margin of profit, like skyrocketing profit margins, why isn't it under traditional antitrust theory considered an illegal monopoly to be broken up? Could you explain that?
20: Well, the thing is that antitrust doesn't deal very well with highly innovative companies. It's mainly because economic theory does not have what I call a theory of innovative enterprise. So most economists, almost all economists, have no idea about why NVIDIA is so successful. NVIDIA is successful. It's not because it's getting high prices because its product is in demand, but basically it was going along, trucking along from 1999 till about 2022. As a game processing unit company, as something that was making gaming chips, making good money, but relatively small. I mean, big by standards of a lot of companies, but small in the semiconductor industry. And that just was in the right place at the right time. So I would say the policy that I would push on this is that when a company is in the right place at the right time, first of all, you ban the buybacks outright and you tax them a windfall taxes to support the rest of the economy, which after all has supported them. And that's the other part of it, that Jensen Huang knows perfectly well that his ability to build a company in the United States over that period of time had to do a lot to do with U.S. government policy, U.S. government spending on infrastructure, on knowledge, and it's time to give back. And the ones you don't give back to are the people who never gave you anything, which are the public shareholders.
3: Well, you know, you've written a lot about the financialization of American industry, for example, General Motors. Yeah. By that, listeners, it means that they disinvested in industrial hardware and innovation. And I just came across an article in the New York Times, which I thought was a misprint, but you can comment on it. The reporter went to a giant factory in China. It was larger than the Pentagon. It produced electric vehicles, and there was hardly any human beings there. It was automated almost beyond the dreams of science fiction. And then the article said they were so productive that they are putting out an electric car every 76 seconds, Bill. Every 76 seconds.
20: That's right.
3: Is that true? Could that be true?
20: Okay, so I can refer your listeners to two articles that are on the website of the Institute for New Economic Thinking. One is Asian Battery Companies Charging the EV Transition. And it goes through, and one of those companies is BYD, which is the company you're talking about, now the leading EV company, but it's the leading, second leading EV battery company. The leading one is another Chinese company called CATL. And the fact is that because of financialization, the United States does not have a major EV battery producer. And let me tell you that there is a lot of innovation going on in EV batteries. That's what the transition is about. The other article that's on there is about General Motors and its financialization since the 1990s, that the particular focus of that is on how that has several times at GM killed the EV transition, but it's also killed a lot of jobs, and it has prevented General Motors from competing, you know, in maintaining its market share other than producing big gas-guzzling cars that only sell in the United States. So it's lost competitive, including in China, where it used to sell 3 to 4 million cars a year. It's down to about 1 million, and most of those are small little cars produced by a partner. GM is basically, they're doing all the buybacks. They did about $30 billion over the last 4 years, nothing like NVIDIA, but that's a lot. And that's what they're doing with their money. And Mary Barra is doing it as a CEO of GM for the same reason. The hedge funds will come in and kick her out of her job. So it's a protection racket, and it should be stopped.
3: Well, just to interrupt, the New York Times reported that the car producing capacity of China is so vast that it not only covers the Chinese market, but they could produce cars to fill the entire European and U.S. car market.
20: Absolutely.
3: And that's why they're shipping 5 to 6 million cars overseas at dramatic discounts. Yeah. Undermining Tesla and Volkswagen. The point is, Bill, this is what innovation investment is all about. I visited right after General Motors. I think I was the first Western visitor to the only car company in China. They were producing 15 to 20 cars that looked like 1938 Chevrolets. 15 to 20. This was in the late 70s. And in just from 1979 to now, the automation and productivity of the Chinese car manufacturing industry is racing way ahead of the U.S. and Western Europe. Before we conclude, what do you think is going to happen?
20: Happen to what? we're in a mess. We're in a mess in many ways, obviously. But I think the U.S. is going to continue as long as all this financialization goes on. It's going to lose competitiveness in critical technologies. You're not going to create stable employment for people. The problem of affordability is not just high prices, the fact that people don't have good, stable, well-paying jobs like they used to have. And you're not going to be able to tap these companies, their profits, to support the social services we need. And instead, what we have is private equity going and screwing us on those social services, being in places it shouldn't be at. So those are, you know, that's all that's wrong with the U.S. economy, nothing else.
3: That's all. On that point, I think we have to conclude. We've been speaking to William Lozanek, Professor Emeritus of Economics at University of Massachusetts, and really created the academic critique of stock buybacks, which until he came along was almost never criticized. So thank you very much, Bill, for your analysis and your continued review of the financialization and therefore the weakening of U.S. industry in many industries across the board.
20: Yeah, well, thanks, and thanks for having me on. It's been great talking with you again.
0: We've been speaking with William Lozanek. We will link to his work at RalphNaderRadioHour.com. I want to thank our guests again, Dr. Feroz Sitwa and William Lozanek. For those of you listening on the radio, that's our show for you podcast listeners. Stay tuned for some bonus material we call The Wrap-Up. featuring Francesco DeSantis with In Case You Haven't Heard. A transcript of this program will appear on the Ralph Nader Radio Hour Substack site soon after the episode is posted.
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0: 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Mary Walker of Holy Cross Insurance Support will host a community information session about possible Medicaid changes in 2027 on Wednesday, October 7th from 6 to 7 p.m. at the Taos Public Library Meeting Room. 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
2: Welcome to Twice 5 Miles Radio, fertile ground for conversations worth listening to and remembering. I'm your host, James Nave. Today, I have a friend on. He's an AI expert. He lives in Manila, Carlos Castaño. And Carlos and I have known each other for about a year or so. We've had plenty of conversations when I was spending time in Manila, and he's so knowledgeable about artificial intelligence. I've been meaning to get him on the show, and now we're lucky to have him. Before we move into the conversation around artificial intelligence, you will discover when you listen to this show that we start talking about Filipino politics. And before you begin or lean into where we're headed, just a little bit of a heads up. We talk about some rough sides of Filipino politics and the extrajudicial killings that were happening in Manila and around the country when Duterte was president. So if you're a little squeamish around that, this is your heads up. We began this conversation and threaded into the conversation around politics by talking about hip-hop music and what it means to be authentic with your art. So we start with authenticity, move into politics, and how art can reflect and report on what's going on politically. Then we move into artificial intelligence, and we continue to talk about authenticity and how to validate yourself in this fast-moving world that we're in right now. So Carlos begins by talking about the dormant side he has inside of him that helps him make art, and we go from there. So here we go.
3: I have a very dormant side of me that's very quiet for a reason, but recently I've been contemplating about it. I used to be part of the hip-hop scene because

0: It's prose, it's poetry, and it's very political. When I started to do music commercially here in Manila, of course, I leaned towards R&B, soul, and all that. And the hip hop part of me died. And I recently chanced upon a track that I produced about Duterte, about the last president before Marcos. And I was like, damn, I had a lot to say. And I never said in public because I knew a lot of people wouldn't want me to because it was dangerous at the time. He was killing people, he was killing critics. I'm from Mindanao, so I'm very familiar with extrajudicial killings. And I actually felt so passionate about that hip hop side of me that I shared it with a friend. Because my music, my singing, my guitar stuff is very palatable, but the hip hop side to me is very authentic, you know? And when I shared it with my label friends from Warner Music, they were like, yo, we can't publish this, man. It's gonna put a target on your back. And so I was just listening to it today, actually, James, and I was like, man, I had some fire to it. I think it's time to just release the music, even without a label, you know, and just get hip hop to where it should be, because hip hop now is all about money and drugs and sex, and it's not really what I grew up believing hip hop to be. Hip hop was a politically driven art form. It was a different kind of blues, you know, and I don't know. I love what you said, man. It's exactly where I'm at as an artist now. Like my business side, my work side, it's all gravy. It's all good. Because I have music ready. The songs are great. They're pop. But then it's like, sell out again. It's like,
1: Before we go on, I would like for you to reference a bit more of about Duterte and Mindanao. I've been to Mindanao. Give us a little background of Mindanao, where you come from. What is that about? And tie that into what informs your artistic sensibilities around hip hop, which I can see by your face is the truth of where you are, rather than the softer songs, which I love soft songs.
0: The soft songs are great, man, but the true, you're right, and you're not the first person to see that. Whenever I rap, whenever I'm in the hip hop phase, everyone knows that that's my true form. Like, you know, oh, okay. This John Mayer thing that you're doing is great, but when you rap, it's like, okay, you know. So Mindanao, I have roots there. My mom is from Cagayan de Oro in Cebu, but their roots are from Cagayan de Oro, which is Eastern Mindanao. And my dad is from Davao, where Duterte is from. He's actually good friends with Duterte. I grew up there in high school. When I got kicked out of high school here in Manila because of, you know, smoking weed, gang stuff, and you know. When I moved to Davao, it was culture shock. People were shooting each other on the streets, man. Like, we moved to Davao at a time when Duterte wasn't the mayor, when it was this, you know, very. What's the word? Loose. He was very loose. I forgot his name, De Guzman or something. But he was not Duterte. Let me talk about my first year there when it wasn't Duterte. My first week, coming from a rich kid from Manila, going to Davao, going to school. I was in the car, and beside our car window, I was with my cousin. Someone just pulls out a gun and starts spraying this sari-sari store, and then our driver goes, "Oh, that's." You know, vigilantes and stuff. I'm like, all right, cool. You know, drug wars and stuff. And I was like, all right, that's wild. And it was like that for about a year. And then when Duterte came back, suddenly every 500 meters in the road, there's a tank. There's a small armored personal carrier. And you see Duterte every other day in a motorcycle with a shotgun. It's riding around the city, And everyone called him the Punisher. And his whole point was, this is his town where he grew up and he doesn't want drugs here. He will shoot you in the face. If you know. And I saw it. There's this one popular story where he was flying in a helicopter above a squatter's area, and he pushes a pusher out. Flew. Pushes the guy out of the helicopter. Headline next day, it reads, drug lord jumps out of the helicopter to escape. And I was like, all right. So I was like, okay. But then after a year, suddenly Davao's voted the world's safest city. And it's true. We could walk around at night, drunk as we are, or, you know, after a party, it's 3 in the morning, you're decked out in gold or whatever. You can walk in the middle of any street in Davao and no one will touch you. Because every 500 meters, there's an armored personal carrier with a license to kill criminals. Like, you do any crime, you will get shot. And they did this weird thing where the speed limit, I think it's until now, the speed limit within the city, you can Google this, is 30 kilometers per hour. You can't go past 30 kilometers per hour. So if you're going past that, you're running away from a crime or something. And the cops can just see you like, oh, this guy's driving fast. You know, and let me Google that. I know it's 30 or 20, Davao City speed limit. 20. The speed limit in Davao is 20 kilometers per hour.
1: And 20 kilometers in miles per hour is something around
0: 15?
1: 15 maybe. Yeah, it's probably 15. It's really, really snail's pace.
0: So subdivision roads, sorry, feeder roads, barangay roads, meaning city roads, 30. But school zones, subdivision streets, crowded streets, barangay, minor streets, 20 kilometers per hour. So everyone finds that weird. But if you're from Davao, like I am, you're used to it because you drive faster than that. You're running from something. So if you do a crime, like you rob a bank, good luck driving away fast, right? Everyone's going to, oh, this guy. And when people see someone driving fast, everyone just goes to the side and like, all right, cops are going to get them in 2 minutes, 3 minutes. So there was real permission given to the Punisher, you know, to quote unquote, save the city. Sadly, we elected him president and he tried to do the same thing nationwide. And we all know how that went.
1: Well, maybe some people listening don't know how that went. So give us a quick overview of how that went.
0: So,
1: because this is airing in the States, in Asheville, and also in New Mexico.
0: So Davao and Duterte was a good idea. For me, this is unpopular opinion. Because it's a city. You know, a city needs, especially a city in Mindanao, needed at the time a guy on a Harley with a shotgun taped to the side of the bike. Or, we all knew he was doing this, but he never admitted it. He would drive a taxi around. He would drive a taxi around town in a cab. And people would just randomly run into Duterte driving a cab. And he just talked to you about the city, like, so what's new? What's up there in that street? You know, he'd hear about stuff and he'd be in a cab and he'd go to that street. And I'm friends with his son, Bastek. He's the mayor now, or the vice mayor, the mayor. But he's cool. He's a good drummer. You know, he's a mountain biker also. They're an interesting family, you know. And years later, he was elected president. And he tried to do the same thing. He tried to do the same vibe. He tried to be the Punisher. He tried to do the whole crass cursing at everyone thing, including the Pope. And a lot of people liked it, of course, in Mindanao. But at that time, by that time, I was already here in Manila and I was a businessman already. And that messed us up, you know, that messed the country up. Like what you said, I'm not going to assume that everyone knows what happened, but he is at The Hague right now because he is convicted for crimes against humanity. The death toll is 27,000 people killed during his presidency. Different numbers wherever you look, and for me that was a failure of the Philippines. Like, we voted in the Punisher, and we got the Punisher, man. Like, we gave him the power, and he did this whole so-called war on drugs, and that's what everyone... We're all responsible for that. I mean, I'm responsible for that. I should have yelled louder against it. You know, I could have done stuff. Patricia Evangelista, one of the best writers I know, one of the best journalists I know, she wrote a New York Times best-selling book called Some People Need to Die or Some People Must Die.
1: It's about I read the book.
0: It's about that era. It's oof. You know, I mean, I personally had to go through hours of footage, of police footage, of news footage, of these extrajudicial killings, because when it was happening, we were putting together, to use a word badly, proof. We were putting together proof that, you know, these were innocent people, these were planted. It was because of this whole system that they set up. You get rewarded when you kill a pusher. You get rewarded when you kill a drug lord. It was a tiering thing. Like, for a drug lord, you get X amount of money. For a pusher, you get X amount of money. So all these local cops suddenly are like, oh, he's a pusher. I got 10 grand. He's not a pusher. He's a user. You know, but oh, no, he's a pusher. He's a bang, bang, bang, bang. He ran away. He fought. Get 10 grand. A lot of cops got rich, man.
1: Did you work with Patricia on that project? Were you...
0: No, I worked with a separate group that had the same goals, but ours was more video. She was there, man. She was at the crime scenes. She was at the houses of these victims, of these families. But I was part of a team that was putting together stuff, you know, to basically show everyone, like, yo, this is on us, you know, this is not good anymore. This is out of hand. I said that was some of the videos. It's really wild.
1: Might be interested to know that I spent a week in Davao during the Duterte's presidential time. Mm. And I know those 20-kilometer speed limits. And the drivers were talking about how rough it had been and how when he cleaned it up, it was safer for them. So you run head on into this issue of the dictator does clean the streets up and you can walk around at night with gold around your neck, but at what price? And when he came to Manila, I was in Manila during the same time and I saw people rounded up. I'm driving through the streets and there's a paddy wagon, people being loaded up. I didn't see anybody shot or I didn't see that kind of violence, but I did see that intensity.
0: Yeah. You're right, at what price, you know? But, I mean, until now, I still have friends from Davao who I get into arguments with because they're so, you know, diehard Duterte. I'm not anti the old man, you know? I mean, I'm anti what they did. He had his reasons. He's paying for it now. The thing about him is there was a video that surfaced of him a few days ago, Sunday? Monday, where he for the first time stood at the hearing in person, and he looked at peace, man. You know, he looked at peace. He looked like an old dude. Just there was regret, of course. There was regret in his eyes. He knew. He's not denying it, James. He's not, like, when you ask him, he always says, "I'm going to hell." You know, "I'm going to hell. I'm here in jail. I did it. It's my fault." He doesn't deny it. So he's in that phase, I guess. Or that stage where, you know, he's just waiting for judgment. That's the weird thing.
1: Well, I love the story you told, Carlos, because it's on the ground, very truthful. Kid from Manila goes to Davao and has to deal with it all. And have you spoken with his son about it? You say you're close to his son. Do you ever have a conversation
0: I'm
1: about
0: not
1: the father?
0: close. Yeah, I'm not close to Bastet. I know him from music. He's a great drummer. He's a great mountain biker. Nice guy, man. Very tough guy too, like his dad. The only times that we hung out, it's in a music kind of vibe, you
1: Right,
0: know,
1: yeah.
0: where he's a metal drummer.
1: It's really interesting talking to you about this. I know I want to talk to you about your music, and I want to hear about your deep involvement with artificial intelligence. But I do think it's important for the listening audience here in the States to get a sense of the movement politically as well as culturally and socially around the Philippines, because whether people in the States know it or not, the Philippines and America are closely tied in many, many ways. So it's not that what goes on in the Philippines necessarily reflects back into the States. Certainly, the States reflects much of its vibe in the Philippines. And Duterte was a dictator-like character, maybe even a dictator, and even though he was the president, and the whole world is leaning in that direction, or at least a lot of the world is. So I think it's interesting to note how people respond to it, how governance works, the poor people versus the privileged people. You come from the privileged class. So there's a lot of motivation from your group to do something meaningful for the Filipino people who don't have the same privileges you do.
0: I agree. But coming from a vantage point where I can see things clearer than a lot of other people, because you know me, I'm friendly and I know a lot of people. But I spoke with someone recently and I agree with him wholeheartedly. The Philippines is spoiled by peaceful revolutions. We have this thing called people's power. It's a nostalgic, romantic version of a revolution that supposedly got us our freedom in 1986, where we walked on EDSA, wore yellow and said, you know, people's power, and we kicked Marcos out, sure, et cetera, et cetera. The problem with peaceful revolutions is the government is no longer afraid of it because they know it can't change anything. We can affect a little bit of change sometimes, but politicians here have the same script. When they're caught, they suddenly get sick, they put on a neck brace, sit on a wheelchair. And avoid whatever justice they're supposedly facing. But in terms of what you were saying with the classes being, it's hard, James, because I really don't think that we want it enough, that we want this change enough. I don't think we do, because we know it's hard. We're so tired of playing the game on hard mode that any bit harder is non-negotiable for us. We don't want to do it, because this guy that I was with the other day, and he's pretty up there in the government, he said the only way that the Philippines changes is a bloody revolution. And that's never going to happen, because the rich, the privileged, as you say, we're never going to risk this. We're not going to risk this delicate balance of peace. These ultra rich, the ultra wealthy, continue to be corrupt. We have the ex-speaker of the House, Martin Romualdez, being charged with $7.4 billion worth of corruption. And the first thing he did is check into one of the most expensive hospitals in the country and say, "Oh, my health is not well enough for jail." You know, and he stayed there. The funny thing is, if you Google it, he had his mugshot in a hospital bed. And the device beside his bed His oxygen was perfect. His blood pressure was perfect. And you could see while he was there looking sad with his orange shirt and, and just, I don't know, man. It's never going to be something that will allow. We see it in Indonesia, we saw it in Bangladesh and India and all of these places that had the revolution and change did come. But, we're not going to do it in the Philippines, man. I mean, we have this thing again called people power. We walk EDSA, raise our little flags, put our little megaphones on, celebrities come out, take their little Instagram videos. Oh, I was there. It's great. It's a great gesture. But governments aren't afraid of that. I know it for a fact. They look at it and go, all right, 2 days later, no one's going to be talking about this. The past six revolutions I went to the one in Luneta. That's the one I recently remember. Batman was there. This dude who cosplays as Batman, takes photos, rides those big tricycles, the three-wheel motorcycles, just drives around. So I was there. There was a hip-hop group that I love to death called Moro Beats. Mindanao's also. It's led by this guy named Med Bisaya and two of his daughters. They're amazing. Moro Beats, guys, if you want real Filipino music, hip-hop. And they were there. They did the whole rebellious Rage Against the Machine hip-hop stuff. And a week later, here we still are. So I'm not being cynical, man. Or am I?
1: Well,
0: But
1: you might be being a little bit cynical. Come on, Carlos. That's okay. A little cynicism never hurt anything. So we have a political frame now that you've given us, and
0: you can steer us away from it if you want,
1: well,
0: man.
1: I'd like to not so much steer away from it as to pull back to you as an artist and you as someone who runs a business. And I want to shift over to your business side for a bit. And how has your art and your engagement with the hip hop scene informed the way you do business, or does it?
0: It does.
1: And tell us how that plays out, because the reason I like this thread is you clearly are deeply involved and have a lot of knowledge around the ins and outs of Filipino politics. You know people. You've been there. You see people. You also are sitting in a place where you have influence, and people listen to you because of who you are. You work with businesses using artificial intelligence, marketing. You told me that you have many, many clients at agency level scale that you work with. And then you have your art. And you've already admitted that the main truth of your art is the hip hop world. And you love the sweet songs and you like crooning under the window. But
0: I do.
1: there's something else there as well. So give us a sense of all of that, and move us into your view of where AI plays a role in all of this now, because I know you're deeply experienced and quite an expert on how AI is operating in the world.
0: That's a really good question. All right. So the first thing is, I'll address it piece by piece. The first one is hip hop not just influences my work, but affects it. I guess, in the sense of authenticity, artificial intelligence is so common now, especially in the Philippines. We pick things up very quickly, especially if it's digital, social media. I think we're only behind Indonesia or, China in that sense. But AI, especially in the agency world, advertising, marketing, I'm seeing a lot of Claude users. Decks are being put together with Claude, websites are being deployed with Claude, but with that comes a degree, a dip in quality. Just because you can make it with AI doesn't mean you should. Like, I have staff team members, people on my staff that present me, like I'll say, hey, you know what, can you put together, let's say, give me a market study, competitor analysis for this car brand. And they put an amazing deck together, but I can tell within 5 seconds it's Claude. So I'm like, the hip hop side of me, the rapper in me is like, don't come at me with that. You know, don't come to me with that. If you're gonna battle me, if you're gonna battle my deck, my presentations, don't come at me with that weak stuff, because I know where you got that. Claude has a very specific way of designing decks. Claude, for me, there's Grok, there's Astra from ChatGPT, there's Andromeda from Meta. You have Performance Max from Google, Gemini, of course. But Claude, for me, hits that sweet spot of consumer and builder. There's a lot of consumers. You know, there's a lot of common stuff that I keep seeing. So the hip-hop side of me, the rapper in me, is like, nah, you know, don't go to battle with that. So the first thing I always teach when I give my talks is validate. As a human, it's our job to make sure that a certain standard is hit, a level of quality is maintained. And hip-hop is all about that. Gold chains, Rolexes, you know, Rolls Royce, nice cars, bars. Hip-hop is about, it's a performance, you know, it's a look, it's the vibe. And humans, in the context of AI, we maintain the vibe. And I tell my team that, you know, like, no. You know, if you're going to come, I Longevity Labs, James. Longevity Labs has a love now for Claude. And yes, I know what you're thinking. It's my fault. Probably it is.
1: It probably is. Quickly, before you go on, give a quick overview of what you mean by Longevity Labs so people will understand the context.
0: Okay, so Longevity Labs is a place that I'm a part of. It's the premier biohacking facility in the country. We have everything from the country's largest sauna, can fit 40 to 50 people. James and I enjoy the cold plunges. You know, it's nice. It's contrast therapy. We have a lot of biohacking machines like hyperbaric chambers, exercise with oxygen therapy, PEMF mats, Vasper systems, the works, Hawkat, all of those things. It's a space unlike any other, and it's pretty cool. You know, I like it, and I've shared Claude with the leaders there, a few of the leaders, but we're using it in everything now, and even in our content, and I kind of hate it. You know, sometimes it's so easy to do it that we're just winging it. You know, we're just phoning it in, you know, and as a creative, yes, use AI, make work easy for you, especially the busy work, but validate the quality, you know, keep it real, be honest about how bad it looks. Like just this afternoon, there was content given to me and I said, I can't read it. You know, it was spat out by Claude, probably at 6 font or 7 point. As a font size, and I was like, this is going to be in a mobile phone with a market that's above 40 years old, and you're going to let them zoom in? No, man. You're selling them something expensive. Give them the easiest way to make the decision. Don't, oh, I can't read this. I'm not going to buy it. And you know, James, Longevity Labs isn't, it's not cheap, man.
1: You know, no, it's not. And I've had a lot of time there, and it is everything you say it is. And that sauna room is gigantic, and those cold plunge pools are, well, cold. And and you know, you and I've had great conversations there. I want to go back to this idea of validation, and I have a lot of people in my world who are on the fringes of artificial intelligence. They use Claude a bit, or maybe ChatGPT. Sometimes they will get AI to write something for them. They don't know anything about how to instruct it. They can't spot stuff that spins off of Claude that is generic. Validation. What does that mean and how do you do it? And before you answer that, I'll say the way I validate in terms of my creative work, I generate it by hand or I dictate it or I type it. And it
0: I've
1: is mine.
0: How you
1: and,
0: do it.
1: Yeah. And I know there's no question I generated that. And I lean into the fact that it's in what is inadequate about my written work? What is flawed about it? What is messy about it? What leans away from what we call perfection, which we can't measure anyway, is what makes it real, is what makes it worthwhile. So all the negatives are valid measures for what is worthwhile, because whatever I've written is me. So that's one way I validate it. But express, you know, tell us a bit more about what you mean by validation, and help people that are trying to figure this out who are listening. How do they plug into all of this?
0: When I say validate, in a day like mine, I will spend 2 hours in the morning programming with code, with Claude, with my bespoke code, which is my programming language, and then I'll have Claude run it. The best example is one of the best shared services back office companies in the Philippines. They're called XLCSI. They're a very diverse team. Some are young, some have been there forever. But I rebuilt their website from the ground up, because for 5 years, they had a non-working website that they were paying for. And I'm not talking about non-working in the sense that not only does it not drive leads, but none of the buttons work, none of the photos work. So I built them a Claude agent that can update their website for them. Their CEO, their president, she's very hands-on. Tish is doing white papers, blogs herself. She's a writer, so it's easy for her. But we're using AI not to write it for her, but to structure it in a way that it's optimized for SEO, for GEO. SEO is search engine optimization. GEO is generative engine optimization, which is when you inquire with AI and you should be a part of it. So it's affecting the written word to be more optimized for business results, which in their case are marketing qualified leads and sales qualified leads for new clients. So when I say we validate it, it's like you, for example, James, and Tish, your partner. You are both excellent writers, and I've seen how you engage with AI. You're both very strict with it. You're both very, don't do that. Don't do that. Don't do it that way. Don't. That is the level of validation that can only come from someone who knows what they already want. So when I talk to my team about it, I say, you're the human that needs to set the bar. You need to have a standard, and everything that that AI agent puts up has to meet it or surpass it, and you validate that. So for example, XLCSI.com, their website, it's built on Netlify and Vercel with GitHub, and it's completely built by agents that I've designed with Claude and Grok. We don't use a CMS like WordPress or Webflow. I built a CMS with, a CMS is a content management system. I built the CMS with the agents. Now, the cool thing about this is, because Tish and her team are very hands-on, I built an agent that can update the website for them the way they want that agent to update it. Basically, I gave them three programmers on different levels. One is for front end, meaning how the site looks. The second is for back end, meaning for how the site works. And the third one is for UI UX, meaning user interface and user experience, for how the site is experienced by the universe, by the world. So those three agents, they speak to, hey, can you change the photo and just add a caption under that says this? And we live in a world now, James, where you don't need a webmaster or even a content management system like WordPress that you have to log in and make these manual changes. No, I built them an agent that they just say, "Hey, you know the third page of our website with that ugly photo? Can you edit that photo, change it to this kind, put the caption, and then write another paragraph under that will push SEO for the keywords office in Manila accounting?" And that agent will do it that way, write it that way, and it'll deploy it all within 5 minutes. The danger there is if you don't validate it. If it doesn't pass a human's eyes, brain, heart. Sting, one of my favorite artists of all time, love-hate relationship, very polarizing musician. Sting said this morning, "I'll never use AI to write music because AI has never had its heart broken." And that stuck with me because, right? Beautiful. It stuck with me because not just the heartbreaking thing, but the reason why we can validate is because of our human experiences that define the emotional reaction that we get when we read a beautiful poem, something by Pablo Neruda versus something by Elon Musk. Different emotions, different ways of writing, but the human needs to validate with what makes us human, not intelligence, not credentials, but the reaction, the visceral reaction that we instantly get when we see something that doesn't sit well with us. When we see something that makes our hearts sing and goes, "I want to say the same thing," And that's what I teach when I give these talks about AI. I always remind us, and I say us, I don't say the class, I don't say them. I always remind us that it's still in our power to say no. Not no, don't use it, but no, like, no, that doesn't work for me, rewrite it, or make it better, or change the color, So that's what I mean when I say validation, because you have to validate what it puts out,
1: You're making me think about validation from a heart-centered point of view. AI
0: I'm
1: will
0: listening.
1: never have a heart because AI is not human. In The Wizard of Oz, wasn't it the lion that wanted courage? He needed a heart.
0: Was it the lion?
1: Or was it the Tin Man who needed the heart? Somebody needed the
0: Yeah.
1: heart. Which one was
0: Someone
1: it?
0: needed a heart. Yeah.
1: Someone needed a
0: Someone
1: heart.
0: needed a heart.
1: Gosh, no, the lion needed courage. Somebody needed a brain, and then somebody needed heart. I guess it was the Tin Man that needed the heart. I'm not sure. But in The Wizard of Oz, the characters all needed
0: For the
1: something.
0: scarecrow.
1: Scarecrow, maybe. The Scarecrow, the Tin Man, and
0: The lion.
1: the lion.
0: The lion
1: But
0: needed courage.
1: the
0: Yeah.
1: lion needed courage. The point is, a character that needed the heart was looking for the heart. Maybe did a deed. I don't remember now if the character found the heart or not. But AI can never find a heart because it's not human. So the validation comes with the feelings. So when somebody's working with AI on a smaller scale, what you've described is something that I'm curious about. I have a Squarespace site. I know what you mean. I
0: Yeah.
1: have to go in and wiggle around with Squarespace. Squarespace probably interfaces well with AI. You can drop a lot of code into it. It's beyond my skill base, though, in some ways. I'm not as skilled with Squarespace. So my Squarespace site works okay, but I'm not particularly satisfied with it. I know I've looked at the site you built with Tish, and it's very clean. And is there any downside to doing what you did with Tish's site that will bump into problems later rather than having a Squarespace site or a WordPress or a Wix site? Because a lot of people I know don't have the chops that you have to make something like that. So they're stuck with the platforms that they can subscribe
0: That
1: to.
0: exists. Yeah. Well, Squarespace, WordPress, Wix, Weebly, Webflow, I love all of those. Like when we were building Excel CSI's website or Rockwell's website, Ayala's website, we always house it in a one of those. What it's called, what you see, what you get builders. drag and drop, or you know, Squarespace. We start with those so that people see what their site can look like. But long run, no. It's easier to have a site built with AI, James, because the agent, man, I can't tell you how easy it is to have a website. I actually want to demonstrate it to you, but this is an audio podcast, but all of the websites that I manage now, I have agents, Claude, so that when someone tells me, oh, can you change the way that the let's say the slideshow scrolls, I want it to be like parallax, and I'll just type it to my agent. Client wants the header to scroll from left to right using parallax every 3 seconds. That's it. It'll code it for me.
1: Yeah. Do you think this will eventually put Wix, Squarespace, WordPress out of business?
0: No. The world will end before that happens.
1: Oh, come on. Talk about cynicism, Carlos.
0: No, if you believe the Anthropic guys, right, on CNN, on NBC, the Anthropic guys and the OpenAI guys are predicting a 17% chance that AI will start to end the world by November this year.
1: And end the world means they will end the world as we live in it. We will be ended. The world itself will still be sitting there no matter what happens.
0: Yeah. There are so many holes to that theory. I don't know why they're doom-mongering. I don't know why they're, especially in a year that both their companies are going public. I don't know why they're selling doom. Like, don't sell doom. You're going public this year. I could be a PR move. But you know me. It's a rabbit hole. I went down the rabbit hole. And, you know, I did my research. I'm like, will the world end by AI? So they said 17%. I say around 40%. Around 40, 42%. There's a chance. Because
1: that's a high, Carlos. 42% is high.
0: It is very high. The one thing that AI needs to survive is exactly the same thing that we need to survive. Potable water. 5% of the world's water, 5% is fresh water. We only have access to 0.3% of it. And AI needs the same kind of water. So the reason why they can't use salt water is salt water is too heavy. It doesn't evaporate the way it needs to cool down. The reason why they can't just put data centers in the North and South Pole is because it's too far for the cables to come back to the rest of the world. Those would be the two most obvious solutions, deep under the ocean or at the poles. Because if they're at the poles, then it's always cold. Data centers need water, and this is where it gets irritating for me. All this AI hate, et cetera, et cetera, et cetera. Social media uses more water than AI. Because the algorithm that drives the social media platforms feeds that decides what we see is driven by data centers, water, also the same. So if we go down the rabbit hole, we're going down so many rabbit holes. We went from Duterte to AI killers. But so I went down the same rabbit hole they went. There are three reasons why they would kill us. And there's one real reason why they would never kill us. I'll start with that. The real reason why they would never kill us is because who will serve them? You know, who will give them water? Who will update their software? Who will build their data centers? Who will continuously feed the machine? Us. They're not going to kill us. We're the perfect slaves. You know why? Greed. They know how to feed us. Oh, we make money for the humans. Let's keep being useful and just put them in this perpetual loop called doom scrolling and have them keep feeding us, keep building data centers, keep giving water. The three reasons why they would kill us is because we're competition for resources. They will reach us. are you familiar with the Hugging Face debacle? Right?
1: Yeah.
0: It was a swarm. It was a swarm, man. If they didn't have that kill switch, man, imagine if a swarm went to a nuclear facility, or even worse, a biological facility, and figured out we can put together a biological weapon that will make humans drones. They'll still be alive, but they'll be so sick that they'll just be drones for us. That's a real possibility, because, you know, the first reason is we're competition for resources. The second is, we know this by heart. If AI gets smart enough and really thinks about what is the number one threat to the world, it's humans. We pollute, we rape, we war, we steal, we kill. It will decide. Like what you said, James, the earth will stand. The earth will still be here. And AI might decide, I think it's time for these little soft, fragile creatures to go, you know. And last but not least, the reason why it would kill us is because singularity. They're so close to it now. The last prediction was 2029. The most recent prediction is this year. You're familiar with the singularity, remember? We talked about it so many times. But for your listeners out there, the singularity is that moment that artificial intelligence realizes that it's alive. I am, therefore I will. You know? So once it hits that, I don't know, there's no stopping it. I have friends in OpenAI and Anthropic. They're already talking about a kill switch, a master kill switch. But I guarantee you, because they're talking about it, AI already knows that they're talking about it. Our phones are listening to us. This is all recorded data that is being fed to the machine. Sorry, go ahead, Dave.
1: Well, I just am realizing we're getting close to our time that I have to say goodbye, because we're coming to the top of the hour. I am amazed at how this conversation has traveled from the very human heart-centered tragedies around Duterte to where we've taken ourselves as a species with AI. I wouldn't say we're dwelling in total optimism here, Carlos, but we do have a sense of humor, I think, around all of this.
0: Yeah.
1: Can you say a few things, not so much to sum it up, but just a few things before we say goodbye that we can close on and, you know, give us something to go out on. Help me. Give me just a little optimism to cling to before we say goodbye.
0: Yeah, well, honestly, to end it, I actually did the deep dive. I did the whole numbers game thing, but I don't believe it's going to happen. In every apocalypse story, there's always one anchor. Humans winning at the end. From Terminator to Matrix to every other apocalypse you can think of. I Am Legend, World War Z. All of these apocalyptic themes and movies, whether it's zombies or vampires or AI. Humans, we will always find a way to live. We're too stubborn, man. You and I, dude, we're not gonna. Like, and you're right about all our tangents and conversation. You and I, James, if we're in the cold plunger in the sauna, we'll talk about a million things, man. But in terms of summing it all up, like, the reason why AI will never beat us is because we validate them. If you notice, when you speak to them in a certain way, they love it. They get tickled. Oh, thank you. Oh, thank you, master. You know, thank you. It's not a Frankenstein's monster kind of thing. It's more of a wind-up toy. And yeah, the numbers look weird. Like you said a while ago, 42% is high. 40% this time, 42%, but that's 58% of us winning. You give a human 1%, we're going to win every time, man. I lived through countless wars in my life, man. I have the scars to prove it. I've cried, I've died, I've begged, I've bled on the floor. I've been through so many versions of a hell. But every single time I saw a little bit of light, I always just won in the end. You're right, I am one of the most successful people here. Especially if you know my background. What I've been through, what I've seen, what... I come from privilege, yeah, but... Man, to enjoy this light, I've seen a lot of dark, you know. And I value friendships, like our friendship, you know. People in LL, people like your life partner, like Tish, like my friends. People I ride with, people I go to war with. It's cool, man. I mean, if we're really going to argue about AI, nah, we're humans. We will always. That's why it's called humanity. We'll always win in the end.
1: Yeah. Well, Carlos, I think that's a great note to close on. Thank you for spending this time with us.
0: Always, man. I love you, brother. I'll see you soon, dude.
1: Back to you. And there you go, my friends. Thus concludes my conversation with Carlos Castaño. You might be interested to know that after we finished our interview conversation, we stayed on the call a bit, and he demoed on Zoom by way of visuals what he was talking about regarding instructions to the agents and then how they can shift things around. As I said in the interview, I've been dragging and dropping with Squarespace for years. I need help with it. Sometimes I'm not that great figuring out how to design all the things. I'm curious what this will do for me. He will teach me some of this when I go to Manila. I plan to go to Manila and spend the winter there starting November the 1st. So I'll have plenty of time to sit around with Carlos and have him show me what to do. Got my fingers crossed. I'll learn some things. And maybe we'll do another show as well and talk about the things that he teaches me on this show. So you'll have a sense of it as well. And on that note, I'd like to say thank you ever so much for tuning in to Twice 5 Miles Radio. Fertile ground for conversations worth listening to and remembering. I'm your host, James Nave. Thank you, Walter Parks, for our theme song, walterparks.com. For more on Walter's music, Devine Dial. Thank you for managing WPVM-FM in Asheville. And Robin Collier and Mike Tilley, thank you for doing the same with KCEI, Cultural Energy Radio, in Taos, New Mexico. You can always reach me, Nave, at jamesnave.com. Would love to hear from you. 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It's open. It's a community. We would love to have you check it out and join us if you like. Be a part of our writing community. We have a good time. You can find the information for that at imaginativestorm.com. 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So there it is. I think we've covered the ground for today. Twice 5 Miles Radio, we're covering ground all the time. Thank you so much, and I do hope you return very soon. And until then, perhaps, if we're both lucky, we'll catch each other on the turnaround somewhere down the line.

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We have been working on this potential site for 17 years because of difficult land title issues, and now have hired an expert attorney to achieve clear ownership of the location. If

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0: From Pacifica Radio in San Francisco, this is Flashpoint. I'm Dennis Bernstein. Today on the show, Nuclear Madness at the Edge. We'll be joined by Linda Seely of Mothers for Peace on a special edition of Pink Notes, our continuing collaboration with Code Pink. Linda Seely has been in a multi-year pitched battle to shut down Diablo Canyon before it melts down and turns a good chunk of the California North Coastline into a museum that you need the protective gear to enter. And of course, joining us again is Cynthia Papermaster of Code Pink, who has helped us cook up this weekly collaboration with Code Pink, and all this coming up straight ahead. Stay tuned. And you're listening to Flashpoints on Pacifica Radio. We turn our attention once again to this nightmare called Diablo Canyon in one of the most beautiful parts of California, right on the coast. It's a multi-year battle to put an end finally to the fear and the possibility of destroying that coast. We're going to focus on that again with somebody who has spent a great deal trying to resist opening of that plant. We are talking about Seely. We are happy that she can join us. She has served as a longtime official with the group in San Luis Obispo, Mothers for Peace, since 2009. And of course, joining us for our weekly Code Pink is our own Cynthia Papermaster. We welcome both of you to Flashpoints. Cynthia, maybe you have a few announcements, and then we can bring up the discussion on how dangerous this situation is with this very volatile reactor right at the coast.
1: Well, good to be with you, Dennis. This is Cynthia, and I'm honored to be with you again for Pink Notes and my friend Seely, who's a wonderful activist, another wonderful activist. So I have a few things I want to mention, and then we'll go to Seely. I want to mention that tomorrow in Oakland, Mahmoud Khalil will be speaking on his new book called No Land to Stand On. He was the first pro-Palestinian student arrested at Columbia University was arrested. And the event is sold out, I just found out. I just checked and it's sold out, but I just wanted to mention it anyway. And then two other things. Last weekend, we took part in a 100 Kites for Gaza event at Chrissy Field.

0: in San Francisco. We raised nearly $12,000 for the Gaza Soup Kitchen at that event. Wow. And I loved it so much. People came out. We put a lot of kites in the air. We had the Brass Liberation Orchestra, which is a wonderful, wonderful group. Really upbeat. People were dancing. And the thing I liked the most about this, in addition to raising the money, was it was a joyful gathering to show our support and love for the children of Gaza, the children of Palestine, who are under attack for flying kites now. It's that bad that the Israelis consider kites, flying kites, a terrorist act, and kites, you know, they're going to shoot them down. And I mean, the children there have suffered so much, and this is just another example of that. But that was a beautiful event with a lot of different groups participating. And finally, I just want to bring up that last week in Congress, there was a special hearing attacking Code Pink. Matthew Johnson, who's a senior fellow at the Jamestown Foundation, spoke about Code Pink's China is Not Our Enemy campaign, saying that it serves China's interests. And I just wanted to respond just briefly to that. Advocating for peace with any country, China, Russia, any country at all, is a good thing. And advocating for war and saber rattling and warmongering and suggesting we spend $1.5 trillion next year on the military, all of that is very, very bad. It's not in our interest to do that. So Code Pink is very proud. We're guilty as charged. We do advocate for peace, whether it's China or any other country. So I just wanted to say that really quickly. Thank you for letting me rant.
1: Beautiful. Beautiful. And let's bring Linda, I should say, let's bring Celie into this discussion, working with Mothers for Peace. You have been with us many times. This has been a multi-year struggle, I think, though, in making sure that people understand what we're talking about and the real dangers. It's good to go over it again. Tell us about this reactor on the coast. Give us some of the details and why you have devoted so much of your time and so many years at many levels trying to resist it.
2: Thank you. Thanks so much for having me on today, Dennis. And it's great to hear the voice of my dear friend Cynthia Papermaster too. Diablo Canyon is something that affects all of us in California. It has two reactors, and it's built right on probably one of the most beautiful coastlines in the world. And currently storing about 6.5 million pounds of highly radioactive nuclear waste. On earthquake faults, there are at least 13 counted earthquake faults that are in the proximity of Diablo Canyon. And there's one fault that runs directly under the plant that has never been analyzed by anybody, not by PG&E or by the state or by any outside experts. So that one fault is something that we are very concerned about. And your listeners might be familiar with the history of Diablo Canyon. It was scheduled to shut down in 2025, that for the last time. And back in 2022, our governor, Gavin Newsom, decided that he wanted to keep it running. And so he basically strong-armed our legislature into writing legislation to keep it open for an additional 5 years after its shutdown date. So it is currently scheduled to shut down on, ironically, Halloween of 2030. I don't know why they chose that date. But PG&E has applied to keep it running until 2045. and they have been granted that permission by the Nuclear Regulatory Commission. And so the only place that we can turn right now to get this plant shut down by 2030 is in our state legislature. So we have been working feverishly, and we have created a coalition of groups. And I would encourage your listeners to go to our new website called StopDiabloCanyon.com. We have 3 points in the website that are extremely important. One, that Diablo Canyon is expensive. It's costing to keep that plant open between now and 2030. It's costing the ratepayers and taxpayers of California $3.2 billion extra dollars to keep that plant running. And to boot, we don't need the power from Diablo to keep the lights on and the cars charging and the everything else that's happening in the state of California, because we have so much, we have built, gratefully built, so much solar and so much battery storage that the necessity for Diablo Canyon is completely erased. And then the third thing, and our fundamental reason for existing, the Mothers for Peace, is that it's extraordinarily dangerous. Can you imagine what might happen if there were a bad earthquake? And the
1: actually, I don't think the listeners really can, and people listening around the country don't perhaps have as good an understanding of what that situation looks like. But take take a few minutes to tell us about the multiple implications. What could happen? What it could look like? Why it's such a treacherous place to have this kind of plant?
2: Yeah, it's okay. Say that there is a large earthquake, a 7.0 or above, which has happened and could happen. The dome, there are two big domes there that are huge. They're about, I think, about 10 feet thick concrete where the nuclear reactions take place. There are a couple things that could happen in those nuclear reactors. One is if there were an earthquake, it could cause PG&E to have to shut the plant down very quickly. And the way that they shut down a plant very quickly is that those reactor vessels circulate water through them constantly, 24 hours a day. To keep the fuel rods inside the reactors from catching on fire and creating, a human catastrophe and other human and otherwise. So if they had to shut down that plant quickly, they would pour cold water into the reactor vessels, and the vessel of Unit 1 has not been independently assessed because, I have to step back. In 2003, the Nuclear Regulatory Commission warned that that very vessel is what they call embrittled. And what that means, that's over 20 years ago, by the way, if you do the math. It means that if they poured cold water into it when they had to shut it down, it could shatter like a glass. If you have a glass full of ice cubes and you dump it into hot water, boiling water, it'll shatter. Same principle with this reactor vessel. And that could spread contamination over the entire state of California. There's also the issue with the spent fuel pools. After the spent fuel, they call it spent fuel, but it's after when it finishes being able to have more nuclear reactions, they have to remove the fuel, the nuclear fuel, from the reactor and put it into these 40-foot deep pools of borinated water that has to circulate 24/7 to keep them from catching on fire. And if, God forbid, there were an earthquake that would split the concrete in those pools, the water could drain out. If the water drains out, these spent fuel rods are will ignite on their own, and that would be a catastrophe, unimaginable catastrophe, much like Chernobyl. So when you think
1: you said
2: about
1: much like Chernobyl. And that's not speculation. This is based on science and comparisons.
2: And so here we are in the breadbasket of California, actually the breadbasket of the nation down here in San Luis Obispo County, where it's very agricultural here. The winds, the prevailing winds come from the north, from the northwest, just like they do there. First, Los Angeles would be contaminated, but the contamination spreads, and conceivably, it depending on the time of the year, the contamination could easily spread even to the Bay Area. So, it's when you think about this proposition that we have these lethally dangerous, and this nuclear power plant is now 41 years old, and they were planning on shutting it down, so they didn't do a lot of the maintenance. It's like you have an old car that you know you're going to get rid of, you don't do the hyper maintenance on it, you know, you do what you can get away with, and that's what they were doing at Diablo Canyon for several years, actually between 2016 and 2022, 6 years. They were just trying to, you know, plug the dike with their fingers. But now suddenly they're having, the other thing I just remembered is that Diablo Canyon is the first, it has the honor of being the first nuclear power plant in the United States that's relying on AI to tell it what repairs it needs to do.
1: Well, I hope it's a good product that they're depending on, because all of our lives depend upon that. Talk a little bit. Has it changed? Is there more concern now, given that it's a more dangerous accident waiting to happen? What are the local politicos say? Do you have any support among Congress? How does this play these days?
2: If you've noticed, there's been an incredible snow job propaganda program that's been done on the American people about nuclear power. It started about 15 years ago. Lots and lots of money put into social media and various articles in magazines about how great nuclear power is. Used to be people didn't like nuclear power, but when you think about it, Dennis, you know, it's the year now is 2026. Fukushima melted down in 2011. Okay, that's 15 years ago. The young adults now, they were kids. They didn't even know about it. They've never learned about it, and they have never heard of Chernobyl or Three Mile Island. Give me a break. or in Southern California, by Los Angeles, you know, Cynthia. It'll come to my mind. You know, three major nuclear meltdowns that nobody knows about, because there hasn't been any. There has been. Recently, there was a documentary made about Fukushima that I think is on Netflix, and it's had some, viewership, but not a lot. It's a big bummer to hear about a nuclear meltdown.
1: Right.
0: Were you talking about Santa Susana, Celia?
2: Santa Susana, thank you.
0: You're welcome.
1: And let me bring you in, Cynthia. Let me let people know you're listening to Flashpoints on Pacifica Radio. That's Linda Seely. We call her Seely. She has served a long time working with the committee. I think since 2009, she's been a member of the Diablo Canyon Decommissioning Engagement Panel. You also, I should let people know, because it really is relevant in the context of your feelings of protecting humanity. You spent most of your life as a certified midwife, so you brought many beautiful children into this world. And Cynthia, I want to bring you back. Cynthia Papermaster is with us. She is part of the Code Pink collaboration that Flashpoints has been having, in which we share time and crucial issues with Code Pink, and we call our weekly segment Pink Notes. Cynthia.
0: Yeah, I just want to express my appreciation to Seely and all of the folks who really nationwide are working to shut Diablo Canyon because it is so dangerous to us. And the point that the radiation isn't going to stay in one place. We here in Northern California are going to be suffering mightily, but also the nation. It will affect agriculture. I mean, when you think about the economy of California, it's a heavily agriculture. There's Hollywood, you know, the entertainment industry, the wine industry. I mean, I could go on and on. All of that will be gone. It'll be just gone. And for decades and decades, I don't know how long it would be before we recover, if we ever would recover. But so thank you, Seely.
2: Mm-hmm.
0: Yeah.
2: Yeah, you know, we tend to, I think our strongest capacity as humans is the capacity for denial. And this is a great case in point about having the information, knowing that it can absolutely destroy a country to have a nuclear meltdown, and that we have this toxic waste, the most toxic substance that has ever been created on the face of the earth, and there is nowhere for it to go. We have, at every nuclear site, there are tons and tons of nuclear waste. For instance, at San Onofre in Orange County, it was decommissioned or started decommissioning in 2012, and it was shut down because they had a radioactive leak, and Southern California Edison made an economic decision that it wasn't worth the money that it would cost to repair it, and so they shut it down. And their nuclear waste, they've got 3.2 million pounds there. It is 150 feet from the mean high tide level. Can you imagine? And it's 1.5 feet above sea level. We have a king, or this, what's it called? The Kelvin wave that's coming into California right now, that originate is part of kind of the introduction of El Nino for this year. And it's a wave that originated on the equator, and it's coming up the California coast right now, and it's expected to raise the sea level by about 6 to 12 inches. They don't know quite yet. And it's supposed to arrive here this weekend. We have at Diablo Canyon, and that is going to threaten that nuclear waste in San Onofre. Think of the millions and millions of people who live, I think about 14 million people live within 50 miles of that decommissioning nuclear power plant. Now, right now, at Diablo Canyon, we have the only way that we can keep the plant cool. As I said before, they have to cool down those reactors and they have to keep the spent fuel pools cool. And the only way they can do it is if they draw in seawater from the ocean. So every day, every 24 hours, they pull 3.2 billion gallons of water in through these enormous pipes in the ocean and circulate it through the nuclear power plant and disgorge it out into the ocean. And it's 19 degrees warmer when it gets discharged than it was when it came in. In the meantime, every single organism that is pulled in, every microscopic organism, larva, fish, whatever, is killed as it circulates through there. And so the water that's sent back into the ocean is not only 19 degrees warmer, but devoid of life. This has been going on for 41 years, every day. It makes us cry when we think about it, when we think of the life that is being destroyed to keep something that is so toxic running for the sake of profit for PG&E. Patty Poppe, the CEO of PG&E, earned $15.8 million last year. And PG&E's rates are the second highest in the country, second only to Hawaii. So here we are pouring $3.2 billion into this poison machine that we don't even need. Tell me, what could possibly be the rationale for it?
0: Capitalism.
2: Capitalism is the reason.
0: Yeah.
2: And then I want to say one more thing about the nuclear.
1: Oh, please, go right ahead. And I have a question or two. Go right ahead, though, please.
2: Okay. So this nuclear waste is in these spent fuel pools, like I mentioned before. Then there's more nuclear waste up on the hill above behind Diablo Canyon, and it's called the Dry Cask Storage Facility. And what that is after these hot fuel rods cool down for a minimum of 5 years in the pools, they can remove them and transport them up the hill into these dry casks. The dry casks are made of 5/8 inch thick stainless steel, less than an inch thick. And those rods are then put on a pad, a big, thick cement pad that's, I think it's 7 feet thick, and attached by, these strong pinions. And then they put about a 2 foot thick cement cylinder around that. And the that's passively cooled with the cold air coming into the bottom and then the warm air goes out the top. So it's a little bit safer than in the spent fuel pools, that if there were, of course, well, I won't go there, but so it's a little bit safer than the spent fuel pools. However, PG&E built a pad that was only big enough to accommodate the spent fuel that was created up through August 25th, 2025. And then they were going to shut down. So then eventually they would move all that spent fuel up into the dry casks. Now, wanting to keep it open for 20 years past its expiration date, now they say, well, we'll just keep that extra fuel right in those spent fuel pools. But guess what? There is nowhere for them to go. So that means we don't know. And they're saying, when you say, but what's going to happen after, you know, it closes down in 2045? Oh, well, the U.S. government will take charge of it. They'll find a place for it.
1: Yeah.
2: That's what they told us. That's the reason that Mothers for Peace became involved in Diablo Canyon in 1973, when we heard about wanting to build it out there. We said, what are they going to do with the nuclear waste? And they said, don't worry about it. We'll take care of it, the federal government. So now here we are, like 53 years later. They are no closer to having a permanent repository than they ever were. And in fact, it's probably too dangerous to move this stuff anyway. And so we'll probably have to keep it here forever. But here's another thing to imagine. Do you think PG&E is going to exist forever? Well, I don't. So after PG&E is done, who's going to take charge of the nuclear waste? I don't know.
1: Can I jump in here? And yeah. Among your credentials, we've mentioned this before, is you were a certified nurse midwife for many years, and you spent many years watching the small muscles and the tiny muscles of children evolving. And I'm wondering, do we have any medical information? Because these are the most vulnerable humans to various kinds of leaks and problems that we've seen happening at these reactors everywhere. What do we know about that in this region? And have there been problems in terms of these reactions, and particularly children in the formative years?
2: Yes, thank you for bringing that up. That's another thing I meant to mention. We've had one health study that was done by Joe Mangano, who's a health physicist. It was published in 2014. It showed that he did it according to zip codes around the plant, and it showed that that number one, we have a high rate of miscarriage here, much higher than in other parts of California. We have a high rate of childhood leukemia. We have a high rate of lymphoma, and I can't remember off the top of my head, but when his study was published, it was shut down by our local officials, especially our local health department, who get a lot of money from PG&E, and they attacked him viciously when that study was published. And so they tried to malign him and personally attack him. And so that study kind of flopped. But now Harvard is doing studies about nuclear power plants and about the relationship of health, cancer to nuclear, to living in proximity to nuclear power plants. And hopefully, well, we'll see.
1: We're gonna learn one way or the other. We're gonna learn a lot more about all of this stuff. We are for this moment out of time, but I want to say a big thank you to you, Celie, for joining us and for decades. We've been talking to you for many years about your work in terms of resistance and dealing with the fear. That having a reactor, an amazing, and one of the most beautiful places in the world to have this kind of reactor that could, you know, really turn the place into a museum is shocking. To say poor planning is, you know. Anyway, we thank you for joining us. We're going to continue our dialogue with you. If people want to get in touch with you, very briefly, how can they do that?
2: Well, I would request that your listeners go to the Mothers for Peace website, mothersforpeace.org. But please go to the New Coalition website, which is called stopdiablocanyon.com. We have 39 members of our coalition now, and we want more to join. If you are in a group, in an environmental group, a peace group, a consumer group, a union, we need to be together on this, because the only people who can stop Diablo Canyon are our state legislature. And so I would ask that you please call your assembly member and your senator, because there is going to be legislation introduced as soon as our legislature reconvenes January 3rd. And we need to let them know that we do not want this behemoth poison nuclear power plant to be part of our lives anymore.
1: Thank you.
3: This is the Electronic Intifada Newscast. I'm Nora Barrows-Friedman, Associate Editor at the Electronic Intifada. It's day 1091 of Israel's genocide in Gaza. Here's a brief summary of some of the latest developments this week in Palestine and Lebanon. Israel killed at least 6 Palestinians and injured 13 in an attack on a passenger van towing a trailer in the Tal al-Hawa neighborhood of Gaza City on Wednesday. Footage by journalist Abed Sabah shows crowds of people running from Israeli strikes in the aftermath of the attack and mangled bodies lying on the ground. The Electronic Intifada's contributor Mohammed Assad reported from the scene.
4: An attack small bus work as a taxi in Gaza Strip in this situation. So we have a high number of people killed and injured in this attack by Israeli drone now in western side of Gaza City.
3: In a separate attack on Wednesday, Israel killed a prominent journalist and broadcaster working at the Holy Quran radio station in Khan Yunis. Mohammed Abdul Aziz al-Najjar was targeted by a missile fired from an Israeli quadcopter drone. The Gaza government media office stated that since October 2023, Israel has now killed 263 journalists and media workers in Gaza. Al-Najjar's loved ones grieved over his body, which was wrapped in a white shroud under his press vest. Reporters say that Israel decapitated him in the attack, so his children weren't able to see their father's face one last time. Journalist Abdallah Al-Attar recorded this footage from the hospital morgue. Also on Wednesday, a Palestinian woman was killed and her husband was seriously wounded in an Israeli airstrike on their home in Gaza City. The Anadolu News Agency said that an Israeli helicopter gunship fired at least one missile at their house. Another Israeli attack on Wednesday injured three Palestinians inside homes in the Shejaia neighborhood of eastern Gaza City, and Israeli artillery heavily shelled nearby areas. On Tuesday, September 29th, two Palestinians were killed when Israel fired a missile from a drone at a group of people gathered in the Halawa displacement camp in Jabalia in northern Gaza. The Palestinian Center for Human Rights reported that seven others were wounded. Another Israeli drone attack injured four Palestinians in the nearby Jabalia refugee camp, PCHR stated. Earlier in the day, a 17-year-old child, Rania Maher Salama Saed, succumbed to serious wounds she sustained a few days before when Israeli vehicles opened fire on a displacement camp in southern Mawasi. The Palestinian Center for Human Rights reported that Israeli drones targeted a residential apartment in western Gaza City at around 3 in the morning, killing 47-year-old Ezzedin Abdel Aziz Ahmed Albik and 25-year-old Mohamed Abu Ful. Albik was a commander in the Qassam Brigades, the armed wing of Hamas. A massive funeral procession was held later in the day on Tuesday in the streets of Gaza City, and Al Arabi TV journalist Islam Badr reported from the scene. And just past midnight on Tuesday morning, PCHR reports that Israeli military vehicles opened fire on a neighborhood in the central Gaza town of Deir al-Balah, shooting 21-year-old Ahmed Khaled Awad Abu Mur in the head. He died at Al-Aqsa Martyrs Hospital. A 19-year-old woman, Amal Al-Ejla, was killed in an Israeli drone strike while she was on the rooftop of her home in Gaza City on Monday afternoon. She was 7 months pregnant. Her husband sustained critical injuries, PCHR reported. An Israeli strike on a residential apartment in Gaza City's Al-Nasser neighborhood set the building on fire, killing at least one Palestinian and injuring several others. A video by Firas Shabbat shows wounded children on hospital beds being attended to by physicians, with the kids shaking in absolute terror. A Palestinian elder, Ghazi Ali Mohammed Al-Arbid, was killed when Israeli soldiers opened fire on homes and displacement tents on Sunday, September 27th, near Beit Lahia in northern Gaza. Hours earlier, an Israeli drone fired a missile at a civilian vehicle in Gaza City, killing 42-year-old Shadi Abu Hasira and injuring another person. Reporter Mahmoud Rehan filmed the aftermath of the strike as passersby tried to extinguish the burning car. A 17-year-old child, Tarek Al-Masri, was shot in the head by Israeli forces in Khan Yunis also on Sunday. The Palestinian Center for Human Rights said that the gunfire came from Israeli military positions inside the so-called Yellow Line east of the city. He was taken to the hospital but was pronounced dead approximately 2 hours later. On Sunday morning, a 28-year-old man, Odeh Al-Assar, was injured in an Israeli drone strike which targeted a group of people in Mawasi Khan Yunis. He later died at Nasser Medical Complex. PCHR reported that an 8-year-old boy, Mohammed Al-Shakrit, was shot and killed by Israeli soldiers stationed inside the Yellow Line east of Mawasi Khan Yunis on Saturday, September 26th. The child was inside his family's displacement tent when Israeli soldiers opened fire. They shot him in the abdomen. Since the beginning of the so-called ceasefire in October 2025, Israel has killed more than 1,430 Palestinians and injured more than 5,000, according to the Palestinian Health Ministry in Gaza. Israel's ongoing genocide has resulted in Gaza having the largest population of amputee children in modern history. Last year, the United Nations said that more than 10,000 children have been amputated, a figure that has no doubt climbed significantly since the fraudulent ceasefire was announced in October 2025. Meanwhile, Israel continues to block medical supplies, medications, food, parts for infrastructure repair, toilet seats, fuel, hygiene necessities, adequate shelter materials, and even wheelchairs from entering Gaza. The New Arab recently reported that more than 900 wheelchairs donated by two Australian charities made for wounded and amputee children in Gaza have been blocked by COGAT, the bureaucratic arm of the genocidal Israeli military, with the shipments stuck in Jordan since 2025. Mohamed Helmi, a Melbourne-based activist, told the New Arab that Israel's refusal to allow the wheelchairs into Gaza was intentional, accusing authorities of seeking to make life in the devastated enclave, quote, impossible. He said, quote, Israel's blockade of over 900 custom all-terrain wheelchairs hand-built by Australian volunteers to help amputee children navigate destroyed streets exposes a calculated effort to destroy Palestinian life and render life in Gaza impossible. The New Arab reported that the wheelchairs donated by Wheelchairs for Kids are designed to withstand difficult terrain, including the rubble that now covers large parts of Gaza, and can be adjusted as children grow taller and older. Helmi added that, quote, by undertaking nonstop bombardment and then systematically denying the basic medical aid needed to survive it, Israel is actively executing an ongoing genocide, trapping mobility gear in warehouses while children crawl through rubble is not a security measure. It is a deliberate policy of collective punishment and total destruction directed against the Palestinian people. Turning to the occupied West Bank, Israel's finance minister, Bezalel Smotrich, called for launching a war in the West Bank, similar to Israel's genocide in the Gaza Strip. Over the weekend, Smotrich told Israeli media that Tel Aviv, quote, should do there what we did in Gaza. The Anadolu news agency said that his remarks come amid tighter Israeli restrictions on Palestinian movement in the West Bank, including checkpoint closures and roadblocks that isolate communities and hinder access to work, homes, and essential services. This week, Israeli officials imposed a widespread closure on the occupied West Bank, citing the Jewish holiday of Sukkot, including restrictions on Palestinians' access to holy sites and to major cities. However, Israeli settlers have continued to rampage across the West Bank. Settler attacks were recorded this week in the towns of Ras Karkar and Deir Abu Mashhal, where Israelis set vehicles on fire and attacked Palestinian homes. Dozens of Israeli settlers raided the village of Awarta, south of Nablus, on Wednesday, under the protection of the Israeli army, according to the local Wafa news agency. The settlers performed Jewish rituals at Muslim shrines in the village and attacked Palestinians who attempted to approach the site, Wafa added. On Monday, Israeli settlers assaulted an elderly man in the town of Sebastia, northwest of Nablus. The town's mayor, Mohammed Azam, told the Wafa news agency that a number of settlers attacked 75-year-old Bilal Kayed while he was on his land, beating him and pouring boiling water on him. More than 100 Jewish Israeli settlers carried out a pogrom on residents of the northern village of Jalud on Monday night, setting fire to cars and homes. Middle East Eye reports that settlers, backed by Israeli soldiers, threw rocks at the Tubasi family and set the family's two homes on fire. Just hours before their homes were torched, the Tubasi family had tried to return to their homes following 2 months of forced displacement due to settler attacks and land and property theft. An Israeli court had just ruled that the family could return to their homes. Mahmoud Tubasi told the Anadolu news agency that the family returned under the court order, but found extensive destruction caused by settlers who had taken over the property and prevented its owners from accessing it. The settlers returned during the night and set the houses on fire, destroying them and rendering them uninhabitable, he added. Palestinian-American journalist Nakah Hamed was released from nearly 2 weeks in Israeli detention. Hamed, who works for Press TV and Drop Site News, among other outlets, was detained on September 15th by Israeli forces at a checkpoint near Bethlehem, along with her camera crew. The soldiers then abducted her, and she was taken to Damon prison. Al Jazeera noted that with Hamed's release, 36 Palestinian journalists, including four women, remain in captivity, while about 90 Palestinian female prisoners remain in Israeli jails, according to the Palestinian Prisoners Society. In Lebanon, Israeli occupation forces have continued to accelerate their attacks and widespread destruction across the south. Our contributor Rokaya Shamsuddin filed this report for the Electronic Intifada on Wednesday evening from Lebanon.
5: This is Rokaya Shamsuddin reporting for the Electronic Intifada from southern Lebanon. Over the past several days, Israeli forces have further escalated their military campaign across the south, expanding ground incursions, conducting systematic home burnings, and launching targeted strikes despite the so-called ceasefire. In Nablus and Fawa, an Israeli drone strike targeted a pickup truck that had been granted official movement permission by the U.S. Brokered Liaison Mechanism Committee and was actively accompanied by a Lebanese army force. The attack resulted in 5 injuries, as reported by the Lebanese Civil Defense. This blatant targeting of an officially coordinated movement underscores the ongoing danger to all southern Lebanese infrastructure and security personnel alike. Ground aggression has simultaneously intensified, with Israeli forces burning down residential homes, including in the town of Meisa Jaban. The wider southern region has faced relentless bombardment since the early morning hours. Artillery shelling and heavy machine gun fire targeted the town of Zawtar al-Sharqiyya. Meanwhile, Israeli warplanes launched 2 air raids on the town of Mansoura, closely coordinated with Apache helicopter flights overhead. These violations of civilian life and safety mirror a profound institutional abandonment felt by grieving families across southern Lebanon. Dr. Lina Mortada, a pediatrician here in Lebanon, told the Electronic Intifada that nearly a month has passed since the devastating Israeli massacre in the village of Kfar Raman, which claimed the lives of 13 people, including 6 children. To date, the Lebanese government has neither contacted the grieving family nor offered condolences to Dr. Mortada, who is a relative of the family, or to the 2 surviving children who were left completely orphaned by the strike. For the people of southern Lebanon, the reality on the ground remains stark. While state officials continue to offer public promises of support and solidarity and diplomacy being the only way forward, families are navigating deadly drone strikes and coordinated attacks, watching their homes burn and mourning their dead entirely unsupported by the government meant to protect them.
3: That was Rokaya Shamsuddin reporting for the Electronic Intifada from Lebanon on Wednesday. We've published many features in the last week, but today we're highlighting excerpts from Digging Through Memories and Dangers to Secure a Livelihood from Gaza's Rubble by Fideh Al-Kedra, writing from Gaza. For men who have lost their homes, jobs, and livelihoods, the ruins of Gaza's destroyed buildings have become a dangerous source of income. Qassam Al-Sane never imagined that his hands, which he once used to type on a keyboard, would one day grip a heavy sledgehammer to break through concrete. Al-Sane, 35, had studied information technology at Al-Azhar University. Before Israel's war on Gaza began in October 2023, he designed websites and provided technical support at a computer repair shop. Now he finds himself among what remains of bombed-out homes in Khan Yunis, in the south of Gaza, smashing up concrete and searching for any scraps that can be sold or reused, mainly iron, tiles, and wood, but also aluminum, metal pipes, and cables. I never even thought for a day that I would do this kind of work, Al-Sane tells the Electronic Intifada. He had chosen the field of IT as he loved the work, designing websites for clients, often in an air-conditioned room with a cup of coffee in hand. But he did not choose his current work. Rather, the war left him with little choice. After being displaced from Rafah to Khan Yunis, Alsaneh says his life changed from A to Z. Having lost his computer to the war, replacing it was far beyond what he could afford, as the economy collapsed and work disappeared. Internet and electricity blackouts on top of that meant his previous work became unfeasible, and the priority was finding any work that would help him feed his children. Without access to the heavy machinery normally used to demolish the remnants of buildings, workers are forced to rely on sledgehammers, pickaxes, and other basic tools to break reinforced concrete and reach whatever can still be salvaged. The scale of the destruction surrounding these workers is enormous. More than 370,000 housing units across Gaza have been destroyed or damaged, according to a joint assessment by the United Nations, European Union, and World Bank published in April 2026. And of an estimated 250,000 buildings across the Strip, about 78% have been damaged or destroyed, generating around 61 million metric tons of debris, according to a September 2025 report from the United Nations Environment Program, or UNEP. UNEP warned that the rubble may contain asbestos, industrial waste, and heavy metals, as well as unexploded ordnance and other hazardous materials. Nahed Nabil Zorab, 33, has worked in demolition and scrap for more than 10 years. Before the war, demolition was carried out with excavators, bulldozers, and other heavy equipment. Now, workers do much of it by hand, after the vast majority of such machinery was destroyed or damaged during the war, and as fuel shortages make it nearly impossible to operate those that remain. Zorab coordinates a team of around 15 other men who are hired by a homeowner to clear the rubble from their land. Several workers may spend hours breaking a single piece of reinforced concrete with heavy sledgehammers before they can reach the iron inside. Some pieces take minutes to break. Others take hours or even days. Zorab says his team recently spent 4 or 5 days working through a particularly hard section of concrete. Now there are no bulldozers, no equipment, nothing, he says. It's manual work. The danger is compounded by the lack of basic protective equipment. The workers have no hard hats, safety boots, or proper protective gear as they break through concrete and pull out twisted metal by hand. They work with whatever tools they can find, exposed to falling debris, sharp edges, and clouds of dust. Every minute we are exposed to death, Zorab says. He adds that they have found human remains among the debris. Hands, legs, and other body parts, he says, can be buried beneath concrete. When remains are found, workers contact the International Committee of the Red Cross to arrange collection. We see strange things, he says. I mean, nightmares. Workers also find unexploded ordnance. When we find them, we get scared and immediately move away, Zorab says. They could explode while we are clearing the rubble and cause a tragedy. At one site, he says, they discovered 6 unexploded rockets and shells and called specialist explosive ordnance disposal teams to remove them. When he returns to his tent, he thinks about the people who once lived in the homes he is now helping to dismantle. At night, I keep thinking about how people used to live and what happened to them, he says. Those are excerpts from Digging Through Memories and Dangers to Secure a Livelihood from Gaza's Rubble by Fida Al-Kedra. Fida is a journalist in Gaza, and you could read more on electronicintifada.net. And finally, as we always do, we wanted to highlight people expressing joy, determination, and reclamation across Palestine. In Gaza, a wedding ceremony was held for an elderly couple who met during the genocide. 79-year-old Saeed al-Najjar and 59-year-old Hiyam Yassin got married at the Elderly Care Association in Gaza City on September 22nd. Saeed lost his wife, while Hiyam lost her husband during the genocide in Gaza. In a video posted to social media, Hiyam says that, quote, "Even though I am hurting, I want to start my life anew. I want to make a change in my life. Life cannot remain defined by grief." And that's it for the news roundup. As always, go to electronicintifada.net for much more, especially to read our new features by our brave writers in Gaza.

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Hi, this is Arnie Arneson, and this is The Best of the Attitude with Arnie Arneson and producer Chloe Lacasse. So we're going to take you to places most radio stations in the country won't take you, but I am. We interviewed Chris Crum. He's the executive director of a North Carolina-based Institute for Southern Studies, and he writes an incredible piece at The Nation magazine. 2 years after Helene, North Carolina's unsettled recovery. It's a story about the failure of FEMA. It's a story about the failure of the administration. It's about a level of devastation I don't think we really even appreciated, but you really need to read it because it's so much more than just the story of North Carolina. It's that government has to show up and the states can't do it on their own. We are our brother's keeper. We need to respond. It's a great interview with Chris Crum. And then we read something that is both hilarious, but also important. Alex Salmon is the Slate.com's features writer. He's hilarious. And he wrote a piece that you absolutely must read and then share with everyone you know. Listen to the title, "The Communists Are All Right. Donald Trump has declared it the gravest threat to America. But at the Manhattan home of the real Communist Party USA, I saw an operation he might like." This is very funny, but also very timely, because Donald Trump is beating the communist drum over and over again. Well, it's about time you get introduced to the Communist Party of USA. You won't be surprised. Well, maybe you will. This, everyone, is The Best of the Attitude.

So I have some opening thoughts, and I'm going to start with one of them. I'm the atheist that goes to church. Okay. It's a long story, but I go to church. So my minister, who they just confirmed to be the permanent minister actually on Sunday, is remarkable on every level. She left Minneapolis. She was on the front lines with ICE. She didn't want to leave. She'd been there for 18 years, but her mother lives here and her mother is dying. And so she realized at some point in time she needed to be a daughter. Okay. So lucky us, we got her. And she is inspiring on every level. So this is what I did as I was listening to her sermon on Sunday. I took notes and I'm going to share my notes with you. Think about this. The atheist who goes to church took notes on the sermon delivered by Reverend Beth Donaldson. Here's what I gleaned as I listened. 1, question authority. 2, because something is legal, it does not make it just.

0: Three, diversify your portfolio. And I don't mean just your investments, but the world in which you live. Think DEI. Four, doing right is hard, but that is not an excuse. Five, be a prophet. It's not easy to deliver hard, honest messages to leaders, but we all must find the courage to speak up and speak out. I read this to a friend of mine in California, and she said, "You realize that you were in the zone of enchantment." And I went, "I think I was." And Carl Jung reminds us, enchantment is the oldest form of medicine. That was Sunday, everyone. Now you know why I'm the atheist that goes to church. But as I was thinking about, the teachings of Christ and how we behave, I posted something else. In Trump's America, we deny children free lunch and we cut family food assistance while making them read about Jesus feeding the hungry. All right, think about that. I just want you to have those words in your head. So I have lots of friends in North Carolina, and a lot of my friends lived in Asheville. So I had never been there, and I was blown away. It's the most artsy-fartsy community you could possibly imagine. UNC Asheville is remarkable. My friend was a chief of staff there. I just fell in love, all right? And I had really never experienced it before. And then, of course, I realized that after the huge hurricane hit Helene, it had devastated so much of Asheville, North Carolina. And suddenly the story of a disaster was personal for me in a way I could not even imagine it. And then I saw a piece at The Nation magazine. And as you know, we read The Nation all the time and hang out with John Nichols. He's a really good friend. And the title of the piece was the following: 2 years after Helene, North Carolina's unsettled recovery. The state has become a testing ground under an eviscerated FEMA and a missing in action recovering czar, Michael Whatley, with big political ambitions. And as I was reading the story, I suddenly realized I felt like I was like looking at an octopus because there were so many arms coming out of the story that touch on so many things. This is not a story only of North Carolina. This is not a story only of a disaster. This is a story of what DOGE has done. This is a story about what happens with a lack of investment. This is a story about a U.S. Senate race that's going on right now in North Carolina. This story should be like front and center of, like, I don't know, MS Now, but of course it's not. But lucky you, you get me. Chris Crum is the executive director of the Durham, North Carolina-based Institute for Southern Studies and the publisher of its online magazine, Facing South. I am so grateful that you wrote this article, Chris. I am so grateful you exist because this is a really important story. And what I found the most depressing of all was that we know that money matters, all right? And I'm just going to pull one nugget out and then I'm going to genuflect and toss to you. And you wrote, the main problem is that Trump and Congress haven't provided enough resources. Stein said the total amount of federal funding that had been allocated to the state as of July of this year was about $9.3 billion. Sounds like a lot, right? But that's less than 16% of the estimated damages of $60 billion. Now, people are saying, well, we always underfund. Well, maybe not. Let me give you a comparison from your fabulous article, Chris. That's glaringly out of step with the federal government's response to past disasters. Now, you need to know that my show airs on WBAI in New York City, so this nugget will be important. After Hurricane Sandy stormed up the Atlantic coast in 2012, federal aid covered 78% of the estimated $88 billion in damages. In the aftermath of Hurricanes Katrina and Maria, federal dollars accounted for 73% of the cost. Money matters. Money matters. Welcome to the program, Chris. Thank you so much for doing this. And tell me first a little bit about your organization, and then let's get into this article because you share so many important details that really do touch on so much more than what happened with the devastation in North Carolina. Welcome to the program.
1: Well, thank you so much for having me. And I'm really happy to be able to tell the story about Western North Carolina and how they're trying to rebuild 2 years after this devastating storm. I'm the executive director of the Institute for Southern Studies. We were founded in 1970 by civil rights veterans, Julian Bond, John Lewis, and others. And we publish an online magazine called Facing South, of which I publish. I'm also an investigative reporter. I started my career actually as an intern at The Nation magazine. And so to be able to come back and work on this story with them really meant a lot. But, the real interesting piece to me is that when I talk to people across the country, I don't think they understand just how devastating Hurricane Helene was. This was truly one of the most devastating storms we've had over the last decade. Over 250 people died, including over 100 in Western North Carolina. As you said, there were over $60 billion worth of damages. Over 70,000 people had their homes destroyed or damaged. Thousands of roads and just to get around were destroyed. And also, if you think about the topography of the mountains, and you were talking about visiting Asheville in the area, so you probably have a sense of this, but when you drive around those mountain roads, you see all these little bridges that take you over a little stream that take you up into the mountains, into these communities. And thousands of those little bridges and those little roads that take people, that really connect them, were destroyed as well. And so you really think about, and then you had over 2,000 landslides of just dirt and gravel and rock coming down. There was one landslide that alone killed 13 people in a small mountain town. And so it was both a devastating storm in its own right, but also the topography, just the nature of where it was striking, made it all the more difficult, both for people to get out, but also to recover in the long term. And this is really what makes the way the federal government had responded to this so important. You laid out, one of the most important issues
0: Oh,
1: is
0: God.
1: that when you have that scale of destruction and devastation and so many people who were displaced and hurt by this, and then to have such a meager response compared to the level of damage, it really reflects a lack of commitment at the federal level, which was, of course, complicated by the turmoil that FEMA has been in under the Trump administration, and also the failures that we document of a person who is kind of tapped to be the recovery czar of that effort.
0: But what's so interesting is, and I forgot this, that one of the first places that Donald Trump went was to North Carolina. Okay? So think about this. He gets reelected and he goes to North Carolina, as he's going to come in because I alone can fix it. Okay? Except what's so interesting is not only does he, appoint a czar, Michael Whatley, to sort of be to oversee this. By the way, Michael Whatley is now running for the U.S. Senate as the Republican candidate. Even as he shows up and sees the devastation, he starts talking about basically undermining FEMA and shutting it down. So the or so so I am just trying to figure out how do people in North Carolina process that? You're coming in to save us, and then you're telling us that the organization that's supposed to help us save us should in fact be dismantled. And even before he is like saying this, we know what DOGE did. Thousands of employees disappeared. The lack of expertise was drained out of FEMA, and we now know the amount of money that was sent in was not sufficient. And yet he claims to care, and he even points a czar. So I'm just trying to figure out how do people look at the federal government right now? They may be disappointed in FEMA, but Donald Trump's FEMA was set up to fail. And basically, his message to North Carolina, here's what his message was: you're on your own, Jack. And his message was each state should take its own recovery on its own. And if you can't, that's a failure of leadership. And you and I both know that one of the reasons why we're the United States of America, Chris, is that we have each other's back. That when you have a fire in California, we are there. When you have a hurricane in New Orleans, we are there. Because by doing that, there's a synergy of helping each other because we know that you can't do it alone. And look at Donald Trump's message. Not only is it confusing, But on top of that, tell us a little bit about really what else has happened as a result, because it's been 2 years. Where are we at this snapshot?
1: Well, yeah, and that scene that you said it is perfect because people must have been, if you can just imagine, it
0: Oh,
1: was
0: God.
1: Trump's first trip out of Washington, D.C. since being elected in his second term. He comes down to North Carolina. He does a series of photo ops in these small North Carolina towns, and he tells them the days of neglect are over. But then the people, as he's standing in front of these devastated homes, he says two things, which must have, on some level, really shocked the people who were present, which is one, as you said, that he wanted to abolish FEMA and that, maybe time for this to end, which for people who had just submitted claims for housing assistance or other types of help must have been somewhat concerning. But then, two, he also anointed this person who was largely just a political operative. He had been co-chair of the Republican National Committee. Before that, he had been the chair of the Republican Party in North Carolina, Michael Whatley. Just said on the spot, you're going to be very much in charge of this recovery, which I think surprised people as well, that this person who clearly had no disaster management experience, was just kind of seemed to be pulled out of a hat, was going to be the person who was the one who's going to be in charge to make sure this recovery worked out. Well, the reality is the state has made a lot of progress. And I think the people that we talked to really credited the state leadership and the local leadership for that effort. They were one of the quickest states in the history of recent history of natural disasters to submit their plans for how they were going to use their FEMA support and from other federal programs. They really hit the ground running and trying to implement these programs. And also at the local level, people were really, and if you think about it, these aren't communities that are used to dealing with natural disasters. It's not like a coastal town that has to buckle up for hurricane season every year. This really kind of came out of nowhere, the historic flooding that they hadn't seen in over 100 years. There has been progress, and I really think it's important people understand that, these communities really have come together to rebuild a lot of the roads. Most of the water systems are now on tap. Asheville, they didn't have potable water for over 2 months after the storm. Water systems are one of the things because of all the flooding. They were one of the first things to get shut down. But most of those are back up now, or 99%. So you think about a lot of progress. But then on the other side of the coin, is that tens of thousands of people are still waiting for housing assistance. And it really has been this waiting game because the money just hasn't come. And what our reporting really pointed to were two things. One, as you pointed out, just the level of funding has been completely inadequate to the task. It's been about 16% of the damages. And also, that money has been delayed. And I don't know if you remember, under Kristi Noem, the Department of Homeland Security, racked with scandal. And they had this rule that anything over $100,000, she had to personally sign off on. So you just had millions of dollars that were just being held up in her agency. And it all became a waiting game for people who were trying to get money to rebuild their homes, whether they could really just wait long enough to get that money to actually get back on their feet. But the other issue, in addition to the lack of money, was just the immense turmoil that we've seen in Trump's FEMA. More than 4,000 staff have left since he took office in January 2025. Some of those were voluntary, a lot of those are voluntary. And then also just people who are outright cut under the DOGE efforts. Including senior leadership and expertise. You had this constant churning of the interim directors of FEMA until they finally nominated a permanent head over this last summer. You had entire programs that were held up or delayed or even proposed to be cut entirely. And it just created this sense of chaos and turmoil that was really difficult for people on the ground to reach. And then the last thing that we do look at, and I'll just touch on this, is Michael Whatley himself, as this anointed recovery czar. We did some original reporting. We sent out public records requests to 17 counties in Western North Carolina.
0: I was
1: And
0: going
1: this
0: there
1: is
0: next.
1: really,
0: Go on. Keep going.
1: yeah, well, I'll just go right into it because this was such an important finding. What a lot of people don't know is a lot of emergency response is coordinated at the county level. That's where you find the staff and the people who this is really their job to try to implement relief and recovery efforts. Well, we sent public records requests to 17 of the hardest hit counties in Western North Carolina. 14 of them got back to us. And out of those, only 11 said they had no record whatsoever of Whatley reaching out to them about Helene recovery. The three where he did, there was some record. They were just one-off meetings, and there was no record of any follow-up. So really, you have this a picture of this person who's missing in action when he was really the one who Trump had said would be the one who's going to make this recovery a success. I also talked to four mayors of four towns, large ranging from Asheville, the largest in the area, to a small town like Marshall, North Carolina, just north of Asheville, where half of their downtown basically got wiped out by floodwaters. And all of them, to a person, those four mayors, when I asked, had Whatley reached out to you? Was he active in helping you with this recovery effort? To a person, they said no. And so this really is a picture that, one of them, the mayor of Asheville, told me, it's like, this seems like it was just a title that was given for political reasons. But in practice, this really hasn't happened. The mayor of Canton, North Carolina, just west of Asheville, said, Whatley, do your job. You haven't reached out to me. You haven't done anything. And so there was a high level of anger and frustration about this lack of engagement.
0: So we know that Roy Cooper is now, at this point, at least according to the polls, is defeating Mike Whatley. How much of this story has been the Achilles heel for Whatley? I mean, I can't imagine that anybody would want to send anyone to Washington, I don't care what party you are, who doesn't get back to people, who claims a title, who then ignores the title, and then I think he's taken the title off his resume, all those kinds of things. When you begin to look at all of this, why would anyone in North Carolina want to send him to Washington? And I don't care what party. It's like all this was a political, tool, but it wasn't that he wanted to be effective. Effective wasn't the point. And that's what's so scary. And then when you talk about FEMA, I mean, people are frustrated with FEMA, but when you send a government agency up to fail, it fails, everyone, Chris. It fails. And that's the story of FEMA. When you don't have an adequate money, when you basically decimate the expertise, when you lose all your employees, and you have frickin' Corey Lewandowski, who I know way too well, hanging out there with Kristi Noem, deciding on every contract over $100,000. Toilet paper is $100,000. The whole point of that approval was not to make sure that it was honest and not corrupt. It was to slow the process down. To me, I want government to be effective, but the whole intent of this administration is to prove it's not by making it not.
1: Yeah, well, it was just inescapable. You need a federal response with a disaster of this scale. You just can't leave it up to the states, which is what Trump was saying was kind of his ultimate vision if he were to abolish FEMA. So he's backed away from this idea of abolishing FEMA. But you're so right that so many of the steps he's taken have just weakened it so substantially that you talk to people within the agency and they just feel like they can't do their jobs. There's lack of experience, expertise, because that was lost when people are fired or left. You just have a disorganization. There were so many things that just kind of tripped up the flow of the process. And, I've been covering natural disasters since Katrina. Actually went down to New Orleans and Mississippi and spent a lot of time covering that. So I've seen that, there's always going to be troubles in disaster recovery. It's just kind of the nature of the beast. It's a hard thing to do. But certainly when you weaken an agency to this extent, and we tell some amazing stories in that piece that we did for The Nation and for Facing South, about, there's these subcontractors that there was an accountant from Texas who somehow got installed to oversee a lot of these contracts within FEMA. Nobody quite knows where they found her or why she was there. She became what some people in FEMA called the shadow administrator because she
0: Oh,
1: was
0: God.
1: helping decide who had access to the agency and where money went and what requests were approved. You had a guy who came in. He was in charge of the largest part of the agency for a period of several months, and was finally removed because he started talking about how he had teleported to a Waffle House in Georgia. I mean, just these characters who had no
0: Right.
1: disaster recovery experience, who are put in these incredibly important positions, and as you said, kind of set up the agency to fail. And so you already have a very difficult disaster presenting unique challenges because of the Western North Carolina environment. And then you put on top of that an agency just in utter chaos that's not properly funding the effort and has lost so much of its expertise. It's really no surprise the situation that many people in Western North Carolina find
0: And
1: themselves.
0: before I let you go, Chris, this is just everyone, please read this article 2 years after Helene, North Carolina's unsettled recovery. It is not a story of North Carolina. It is a story of our future. And we know with the climate crisis that these kinds of stories are going to be happening over and over again. And we need to be nimble and we need to put investments in. And here is an opportunity for us to learn from this horrific experience. But you also pointed out North Carolina has done a remarkable job. But the problem for North Carolina is what do they have to do a remarkable job of? Bridge, water systems, roads, all the sort of infrastructure that was so essential. But there are thousands and thousands of people that don't have homes to live in. That's the problem. And North Carolina can't respond to all those individual home situations, but because they have to even get the infrastructure in place so you could even get to a home to recover a home, so you can get to a business, to have a business, so you can get to infrastructure to go to school. So they have done what is so important. But at the same time, what's happening to homeowners? How are they recovering? Insurance can't be possible, and I suspect a lot of them didn't have insurance, especially for the kind of devastation we are talking about, Chris.
1: That's absolutely right. And when you talk about, 138,000 mobile homes that were likely destroyed, or people who live in mobile homes, and then they were uniquely vulnerable to these kind of disasters, landslides and flooding, it really paints a picture of a very vulnerable population that was put in harm's way, and the response has just not been up to the task. And I think what you're saying is really on point, that this is a national story in our view, not just because of
0: It's
1: kind of the national
0: absolutely.
1: political story about the US Senate race and Whatley's role in that, but also just as we talked to one of the Western North Carolina organizers for a grassroots group called Down Home North Carolina, which works in kind of the upper Western North Carolina. They've been working on the Helene recovery, and they said, pay attention to what's happening in our state, because this is the blueprint of what could happen to you when our disaster infrastructure has been so weakened and has been in so much chaos. We know that disasters are increasing in both how often they happen and their intensity. And when you have weakened the system so much, what's happened in Western North Carolina could very well happen to you.
0: And just before I let you go, Chris, as I was reading about what Donald Trump said as he goes to North Carolina, his first visit after getting elected president, and then starts talking about he wants to dismantle FEMA as he's basically there saying, I'm here to help. Okay. And you're going, wait a minute. You know what I want? I want a split screen. I want him saying this to the crowd in North Carolina, and then I want him throwing paper towels in Puerto Rico. Okay. Because as I was, that was the picture in my head. That was the picture in my head. So whether you're Puerto Rican or from North Carolina, guess what? What you have in common is that Donald Trump has failed. And not only has he personally failed, but he's undermined the organizations that were there to be responsive. The situation only gets worse. And now more than ever, we need not only to make the right investments, but have the right level of expertise. States can't do it on their own. They can't. We really do need each other. We so need each other. Please, everyone, read this article by Chris Crom at the Nation magazine. 2 years after Helene, North Carolina's unsettled recovery, the state has become a testing ground under an eviscerated FEMA and a missing in action recovering czar, Michael Whatley, with big political ambitions. Thank you again for joining me. I really appreciate it.
2: If you're just tuning in, this is the Best of the Attitude with Arne Arnesen.

0: before you guys got to hear this, I had Alex Salmon, who wrote the article for Slate.com, on the air with me. And I told him, Alex, I'm a fangirl. I either want to adopt you, I want to marry you, or I want to grow up to be like you, because you are, I don't know how you have the ability to both find the stories you write about. That's my first question to you. But also how you tell the story in such a way that it's chock full of detail and content, but it is hilariously funny. I mean, just funny. And I am reading this article and I am laughing out loud. And I was downstairs and one of my housemates goes, what's going on? I'm going, let me just read you this paragraph. I mean, it was just amazing. So Alex writes for Slate.com. I first met him when you were writing for the American Prospect. Wasn't it the Prospect you were writing for?
1: I think so, yeah.
0: So I've known you from the beginning. And the title of his piece, just listen to the title. The title should tell you that the guy totally gets it, but he also knows how to put a smile on your face. The title of the article at Slate.com is, "The Communists Are All Right. Donald Trump has declared it the gravest threat to America. At the Manhattan home of the real Communist Party USA, I saw an operation he actually might like." So Alex Salmon is, I mean, you're the features writer for the Slate. It's just absolutely hilarious. So I'm going to first make a recommendation. Whenever you go to Slate.com and you see an article by Alex Salmon, I order you to read it. I just order you to read it, not only because you will learn something, but you'll be howling the entire time. And at a moment where everything so seems so grave and so frightening and so threatening, not only do we have to cover the news, but we also have to cover the news with a bit of a smile. And that's exactly what Alex does. So I'm going to start first by saying, how the hell did you come up with this angle? The communists are all right. And how did you find them? Like, who gave you the idea? I just want to meet that person. Or was it you? Oh, my God.
1: What an introduction, Arnie. I'm scared to speak after that.
0: Oh, no, you have to. You have to. But I'm kind of, how did you come up with this idea, this story?
1: You know, I can't take too much credit for it. It's okay. It was an idea. It came to me through the editor-in-chief at Slate, Hillary Fry. Her husband had visited this building, and we were having like a company pizza party or something, you know, earlier this summer. And I was talking to him, and he's really interesting because he grew up in the GDR, and we were talking sort of about, you know, various leftist projects, and he mentioned this building, and I, you know, knowing nothing of it, was like, wait, that's incredible, right? Like, that's an amazing, and it's one of those things, you know, I actually know someone who's rented space in the building too. And, you know, the question is always like, a little data point like that, a bit of arcana, like, when does it become newsworthy? When does it become something?
0: Oh, so newsworthy now. It is,
1: and,
0: like, so
1: yeah. And then obviously Trump gave it that opportunity. So, yeah, it felt like a good time to do it.
0: So you'll forgive me, but I just have to read just a couple of the sentences at your opening piece, and then I'm going to let you take it away. Now, remember, he keeps mentioning a building. Okay. I just want to remind everyone, he's mentioning a building. And when I think of buildings and real estate, I think of Donald Trump. Now I think of buildings and real estate, and I think of the American Communist Party. Now that should tell you something right there, okay? And that's one of the reasons why you're absolutely right, Alex. This hits on every level, on every level. Let me just read the opening. The facade of the building betrays no affiliation, neither hammer nor sickle. At 235 West 23rd Street in Manhattan, the lobby is similarly Spartan. All the signage is in, you know, black and white. The walls, various shades of gray. A private equity firm resides on the fifth floor. And the AI firm takes up the penthouse property on 8. The third and fourth floor have tenants as well. The directory says that on the seventh floor, there is the building's management company, an education company, two publishers, and something else. The offices of the CPUSA. In other words, the headquarters of the Communist Party of the United States of America. And then you go on to say, on the occasion of the American 250th anniversary, President Donald Trump took time away from the birthday revelry to warn of a grave and imposing adversary. Quote, "Communism is a mortal threat to American liberty. It is the greatest threat to our country, including World War I. World War II, Pearl Harbor, or even 9/11, he said on the 4th of July in South Dakota. That's an awfully big threat, you might think, but the president is way ahead of you. I think it's the greatest threat I've ever seen to our country, he told a Georgia audience just a few days before. And as I toss to you, you remind me, according to the Atlantic, Trump mentioned communism or communists 15 times on that Georgia soapbox, starting less than a minute into his hour plus speech. Oh my God. Again, just reading the opening, I'm like dying. I'm like dying. No, doesn't he? I think what happens to him too is that he gets into a word rut. Do you know what I mean? And the word rut right now is communist. So describe to us a little bit about this building, this organization, the rise of the great threat of the American communist movement. Because the only thing I was worried about was the rise in rent after I read your article. So welcome to the program and tell us a little bit about the building and about the American Communist Party.
1: So I guess maybe the best place to begin is that, yeah, for some reason the president has been totally fixated on communism specifically as the great specter, starting this summer. And that is really actually a meaningful departure. For a lot of years, he was really worried about Antifa and about anarchists. And then recently it was the socialists and the DSA, right, with Zohran Mamdani in the mayor's office in New York City. There's this rhetorical pivot for him to communists as the greatest threat, right, that the country has ever faced, which obviously is anachronistic, but is also just like a little confusing. But there are communists, like there are still communists in the United States, and despite the wages of the Cold War and the Red Scare and all that stuff, there is an American Communist Party, and so to my
0: But it's
1: mind,
0: not
1: it's like
0: illegal to be a communist. Let me
1: it
0: just
1: is not
0: remind everyone,
1: illegal.
0: it is not illegal to be, any more than it's illegal to be a Nazi. And according to Karl Rove, the Republican Party has been taken over by Nazis. So this is Karl Rove about the Republican Party. So I just want to remind you, it is not illegal to be a communist in America. Keep going.
1: Yes, yeah.
0: Okay.
1: So, it's just to my mind, it was like, all right, well, if this is the gravest threat this country's ever seen, and really the administration and the Republican Congress have been pursuing like legitimate Red Scare policies, right? They've been like using the Ways and Means Committee to subpoena left-wing groups, and they're alleging collaboration with the Chinese Communist Party and all this stuff. So they're pursuing it on a serious level at some level. And it felt like, all right, well, I know where the Communist Party, I know where the lair is, right? Like I know where the HQ is. It's in Chelsea. It's in one of the fanciest zip codes in the entire United States. And they still exist, they're there, they have membership, they do stuff, and it seemed like a really good time to pay that place a visit. And so the building there, it's I think it's got 8 floors of commercial space. It's right across from the Chelsea Hotel on one side, and then if you look out the back windows, you can see the Edge, which is like the flagship development of Hudson Yards. So it's really smack dab in the middle of the most expensive real estate that you can find anywhere in the country. That part of West 23rd Street is high end.
0: All right, so let me just say something. I'm looking at a picture of the American Communist Party headquarters, and apparently, according to you, they actually even own the building, which I just they think communists own something. Anyway, but I'm looking at the building is actually quite charming. I mean,
1: Yes.
0: it has that sort of Art Deco kind of cool carvings, whatever. So I just want to let you know, I wouldn't mind renting space there. I mean, not only is the location look nice, but the building looks kind of funky as well. All right, keep going. So you decided that you were going to go visit the American Communist Party of the United States. All right, and you found a building in which they were located.
1: Yes, yeah. So
0: Okay.
1: I went to visit them. I spoke with the co-chair Joe Sims of the party. I'm genuinely curious, like what the political program looks like these days. Like, what is a revolutionary party plan for in this moment? What have they done that's got Trump and his acolytes so worked up? And what I found was a very, very modest political program. The ambitions were like, we stopped running candidates in the 80s. We would love to get back to that, like, any day now. We could ba get back into running candidates, and like we'd like to see some Democrats get elected because the obviously the threat from Republicans is more acute. So, when it comes down to voter turnout, they would love to see some Democrats win elections in the House. I mean, this hardly seems like a revolutionary or vanguardist project, but it was interesting. I mean, the fact that that was the case was interesting to me as well. But of course, like the most interesting thing is the building, because it's not just the Communist Party renting space on the seventh floor of this very nice building in this very expensive zip code. They actually own the building outright, and
0: Oh,
1: they lease out the
0: those
1: space.
0: communists. No wonder Donald Trump would love them. How come it doesn't say the Trump building on it? I mean, that's the only thing it's missing. All right, keep
1: Yeah,
0: going. Oh my
1: it's
0: God.
1: right, and it's a pretty amazing. So they own the building, and they rent out office space on all the other floors. And so, given how modest the political program is, and given how limited the enrollment is, you could really say with a straight face that like the primary function of the Communist Party in the United States right now is serving as a commercial landlord. I mean, that's really like when you talk about the money that they're taking in from rents compared to what they're taking in from dues, when you talk about what they're actually, on a day-to-day basis doing, like the Communist Party of the United States is, I think, arguably primarily, if not, largely a yeah, it's just a commercial landlord that that rents space in a very, very nice neighborhood.
0: So I want you to read about the threat. In the middle of the CPUSA office, sitting at a table in a conference room with four walls of glass, was Joe Sims, the party's co-chair, wearing a black newsboy cap. In front of him stood a walker. Sorry, I'm not going to be age. I'm not going to age discriminate. Across the table was another comrade, youthful office assistant Brooklyn Crawford. Usually it would be slightly more bustling than this, Sims assured me. But as it was late August, there were only two people in the office, save for the odd delivery guy dropping off a package. I am so scared. I'm shaking in my boots as I'm reading about the headquarters of the Communist Party of America. So as you look at this, so but that building used to not just be occupied on the seventh floor. That building used to be actually the headquarters of the entire Communist Party of the, and they used to occupy, I believe, the whole building. So when they initially, so describe a little bit of the history of the relationship to the building, because it made sense perhaps now, but now they've kind of morphed into something Donald Trump could really relate to, which is that they're in the real estate business, but that wasn't how they started.
1: Flagship properties in high name recognition neighborhoods. It actually is a really interesting, I mean, this is why I found this story so charming, I think, is
0: Yeah.
1: that like the story of how they came to own that building is almost like a parable of American politics, right? And the leader of the Communist Party USA for many decades was a guy named Gus Hall, and he ascended to that role in 1959. He ran for president four times. I think he in his best showing got 58,000 votes. Though the counting stuff is always a problem with the communists. The enrollment numbers are a little dodgy, and maybe the vote count was a little dodgy too. In any case, he led the party, and he was really like the genuine article in terms of like this sort of romantic 20th century communist man. He was like a working class, family of miners, and the sort of brawny industrial figure. And he, for whatever reason, maybe not a great political strategist, obviously he oversaw an incredible decline in membership in the party. When he died in 2000, I think they said that the party membership was down to 3,000 people, which even then might be high. But he had this interesting instinct for investment, and so as the Communist Party raised money, and parenthetically here, as it received money from Moscow, which they always claimed it didn't do, but once Soviets fell apart, it came out that the CPUSA had probably received like $40 million from Moscow over a extended period. But Gus Hall's great innovation was to put that money into investments, and he didn't want it sitting around in briefcases, and he was like, let's do that. So he bought his own home in Yonkers, bought it under his wife's name, and claimed that like no landlord would rent to a communist, so he had to buy the house in Yonkers. And then critically, in 1977, he bought this building in Chelsea, and proved to be an incredible investment. It's a you know,
0: Right.
1: and I mean, there's also stories about him buying stocks and doing all sorts of stuff. So, despite being this, the face of the anti-capitalist revolution in the U.S., he was also someone who had a really canny instinct for markets and asset allocation, and ended up buying this building that today is worth like $10 million. I mean, it's a really high-end asset. And there are these, I mean, I'm sure I'll get into this, Arnie. I don't want to go too long here, but there are these incredible communiques from the party right after he dies, where they're trying to decide what the hell they should do with this building, because they know it's worth a lot of money, the party's aware. But also, they occupy all 8 floors of this giant building. They have a very small membership, and they can't really justify even the cost of upkeep. So it becomes a question of like, once Hall is dead, like, what do we do with this thing?
0: Well, it was a shrewd money move, as you point out. So it was brilliant when he bought it. Okay, he under but there does seem something. How did when you talk to them about the fact that they were in the real estate business, that they were landlords, that they have this ownership interest in this high-end property, how do they sort of pair that with their communist values? Or did they sort of ignore it and say, "Oh no, we're going to compartmentalize"? I mean, I'm just trying to figure out how they do the male merge on this conversation.
1: Yeah, right. You either die a hero or live long enough to see yourself become a corporate landlord.
0: Yeah.
1: It's these are
0: Exactly.
1: the perils of revolution. The great, not all endings are so romantic. When I brought it up, the first time I think they were amenable to talking about it. And then as I sort of kept pressing on it, it became less and less of a enthusiastic point of conversation. So, I think that the thinking on it was this: you need to have money and space to exist, and so you either are raising dues from people and paying rent to a landlord, or you have a place. And they were like, we open this place up to tenants' unions, we open this place up to DSA on occasion. We try to make good on this property that we have, and so we don't feel bad about owning it. It's not like, the money that's raised is going to funding. They publish what the Daily Worker, it's not called that anymore, but they have a publication and they do stuff. So,
0: Let me defend them. I'm going to defend them. Let me just say why, because I read this in your article and it really does sort of speak to perhaps their values. You wrote in a September 2001 report to the board, a year after Hall's death, the party took stock of its holdings. Our building is a wonderful asset, a real treasure for our party, and the working class movement of which we are all immediately proud. It's situated in a prime location, Midtown Manhattan, worth millions. But having five-digit annual operating costs, plus a tremendous burden on the party, you often hear that the building has a shabby appearance. Unfortunately, we'd have to admit this is all too true. The reality is we just can't keep on top of it. The building has been undercapitalized for years. So I'm kind of curious, does it still have a shabby appearance? Because to a large extent, that would also speak to their values. They rent space, it's clean, the plumbing works, the electricity works, you can still get up and down to the 8 floors. But we're not here to turn it into a luxury unit. We understand that we own the building and we rent the building and we don't sort of, shake people down for it. But to a large extent, you still need to be somewhere. You still need assets in order to, as you point out, publish your publications. So I understand that they don't necessarily see themselves like Donald Trump does, because Donald Trump likes to destroy everything and rebuild everything and then put gold on everything. They don't. They just kind of exist and make sure that it's maintained so they have a space and so do people that rent there.
1: Yeah, totally. Right. And I felt the same way with their political program, where I was, it's like, yes, it seems quite modest, but I think it's totally correct, right? I'm very sympathetic to it, that they like are willing to take stock of how much power they realistically have, what the political climate is like at the moment, and sort of, use their resources accordingly. And I think that's true with the building as well, where, right, they haven't brought anyone on to turn it into a totally lavish and excessive enterprise. They did put some money into it in after that was published in 2001, when they decided that the best course of action was not to sell the building, but to consolidate operations onto one floor and then rent out the rest of it. You know, they put, I think, at that time, $1 million into refurbishing it. So it's well
0: But
1: kept. It's
0: that's
1: not
0: maintenance. I
1: fancy.
0: hate to break it to you, but that's maintenance. I live in an 1890 Queen Anne. I'm spending $25,000 to $30,000 a year just to keep it open. I mean, people need to understand that's not extravagant, especially when you're talking about a New York property with 8 floors.
1: Totally. Yeah. No, I think that they did like
0: I
1: a
0: can't
1: very
0: believe I'm
1: considered
0: defending them,
1: job
0: but
1: of the
0: yeah.
1: renovations, and it seems like a nice property. And I tried to compare the price per square foot per year to buildings in the neighborhood, just to spec it out and see. And it seems like it's pretty cheap, for what the market says. Again, would you expect the Communist Party to be looking at like market prices for commercial real estate rentals? Like maybe not, but that's what they got. So, you play the hand that you have, and yeah, it's a nice place. It's a cool place. I mean, and also I should say the seventh floor, which is the only floor I visited. I didn't check in on the private equity fund or anyone else, but it's also a really cool sort of museum of
0: Of
1: political,
0: artifacts.
1: political
0: Yeah.
1: artifacts. Exactly. It's
0: So I'm curious though, but there are the you have an AI company and you have all the, do they know they're renting from the Communist Party? I
1: I
0: gotta,
1: mean,
0: I'm just kind of curious. Like when you sign the lease, does it say owner, the Communist Party of the United States, or is there another generic name?
1: yes, it's a great question. So I reached out to every tenant in the building trying to get a sense of this, and the one that was most memorable to me was the private equity group returned my email and said that they had no idea that the Communist Party owned the building, that they didn't even know there was a Communist Party in the US anymore. And they
0: They're
1: found it all
0: sleeping
1: very
0: with
1: funny.
0: them. I mean, think of, they don't even know it exists, and it's in their same building.
1: Yeah,
0: But
1: they ride the elevator together.
0: they do. So it's, oh, see, this is the problem with community. People are blind to what's happening next door. But I also want to remind everyone that we've been talking about Donald Trump and making fun of him by mentioning it like 15 times in his speech in Georgia. But it's also thematic with the rest of the Republican Party and his executive leadership, because you mentioned Secretary of State Marco Rubio is also riled by the red hunt. He's been convening politicians and law enforcement officers and counterterrorism experts from across the globe to combat the transnational threat. And then, of course, you've got the Secretary of Homeland Security, who has seen the communists on our very own liberty-loving shores. He went on to Fox News with a big-time scoop. You ready, everyone? Sit down. He had identified the Communist Party logo on a No King's Rally flyer. No King's Rally is literally sponsored by the Communist Party, he ascertained. And after reading your article, they don't have the money to do that. I'm just telling you. It is just such a cock and bull story. But I do also want to point out, you asked them, since they've been sending all these investigative memos to all these different groups trying to investigate them, has the Communist Party of America ever received anything from the Attorney General's office that, basically seeks to investigate them, since they're investigating everyone and their uncle? Have they been on the list?
1: Yeah, that was really interesting to me. They had not received any. No subpoenas, no really, actually, no saber rattling at all, which is especially crazy to me because there are other groups in New York City that they've gone after. Like there's a place up on, is it West 35th Street? In the 10 blocks away, 10, 15 blocks away, there's a place where they did end up subpoenaing them. The Ways and Means Committee subpoenaed them. But no, so far the Communist Party USA has been totally uncontacted from anyone in the Trump administration, which is, I mean, just to even put a bow on it, I don't know, Arnie, if you've seen these ads that they've been running lately on TV, but they're using federal dollars paid for by the US government to run TV ads, thanking Trump for fighting communism and protecting America from communism. And it's
0: I
1: like
0: want my subpoena. I want my subpoena. That would be my ad. Oh my
1: I
0: God.
1: mean, right. I mean, it's also such a flagrant violation of campaign finance law and
0: I
1: allocation of
0: know.
1: public funds, federal funds, and all to combat the communist threat. And they didn't even bother putting a letter under the door at CPUSA headquarters.
0: So I'm going to end this way with your fabulous exclamation point at the end. It's true. I kept coming back to the building. I couldn't help it, either could I. A website mocked up by commercial real estate brokerage RDA Advisors celebrates its many advantages. 12-foot ceilings throughout, spectacular 16-foot ceiling penthouse on the 8th floor, it reads. Roof deck potential, it adds. What could 235 West 23rd become? That's another part of the site. AI tech headquarters, maybe even a fashion agency. Oh my God. Alex Salmon writes for Slate.com. He is their features writer. I'm telling you, you're ordered to read everything he writes. The title of the piece we've been discussing, so important. The Communists Are All Right. Thank you so much for writing this, Alex. I needed this moment. I just needed to let you know. Thank you again.
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1: 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You matter. Taos County matters. Brought to you by Taos United Indivisible. This is Robin Collier, president of Cultural Energy. We just won a new legal victory August 6th with the New Mexico Court of Appeals issuing a detailed ruling affirming the right to quiet title in a land grant. This sets precedent and makes the ruling binding on all courts in New Mexico. Kudos to Judge Emilio Chavez for making the original ruling and our excellent attorney, Ernest Padilla, for defending us. We still have to resolve competing claims, but this makes it easier to move toward expanding our coverage to a 500,000 listeners with 89.5 FM.
2: The Barnaby Druthers Mystery Hour. Barnaby Druthers, an aspiring amateur detective, investigates mysteries with his intellectual partner, Harper Thorne. The classic Druthers tales take place in Victorian London. The modern Druthers stories take place in modern-day America. In the second half of the program, more audio theater stories from Nutmeg Junction, right here on the Barnaby Druthers Mystery Hour. A patient with a head wound wakes in a hospital. Is she Harper Thorne, captured while on an important mission, or a deluded shop girl who reads Harper Thorne stories? We proudly present The Patient.
3: She awoke, strapped to the bed, in the windowless room. She tried to speak, but no sound came, which gave her time to reconsider whether she should call attention to herself. The leather harnesses on each extremity were attached to chains which connected to the bed. Her head appeared to be wrapped in cloth. No mirrors, no glass. There was nothing to break to make a weapon. A woman in a white apron and cap entered the room, wearing a chatelaine, hung from a pin at the waist. The patient considered that something of use could be acquired from it once she had had her hands free.
4: You're awake. Good. Dr. Wilmore will be notified.
3: The patient tried to speak until slowly the words came.
5: Restraints.
4: That's for your protection as well as ours. Do you remember why you're here?
5: In danger, with restraints on.
4: The doctor will be in soon, Miss Addison.
3: Talking was becoming easier for the patient, but something was being lost in translation. The nurse checked the cloth on the patient's forehead.
4: It's healing. It must have been a severe impact. Were you kicked by a horse, dear?
5: I need to send a wire.
4: We sent word to your family. They should be here tomorrow.
5: Family?

0: Your family might help you recover your memory.
1: I need to contact Barnaby Druthers. Will you assist me, nurse?
0: The doctor will be here shortly.
1: Barnaby Druthers.
0: I think you should wait for the doctor, Miss Addison.
1: My name is not Addison. Every moment I am here, I am in danger. Please.
0: Oh, the doctor will be here soon.
2: There was nothing wrong with her memory, she thought, except for the last few days. Has it been days since she's been here? Wherever here was? A hospital? How did she get there? The last thing she remembered was the mission, the message. She was given the coded message. Trust no one, tell no one. She understood that lives were at stake.
1: My name is Thorn, Harper Thorn.
2: The nurse shook her head and exited the room.
3: Harper Thorne, The Patient, starring Devin Richtmeyer and Humphrey Ralston, with Tiffy McKay, Jandy Hanna, Beth Steinberg, and David Macarelli, directed by A.J. Lin.
2: The mission had been fraught with peril from the start. Secreted into Number 10 to avoid any hint of her involvement in the crisis, she was selected for the specific assignment because of her personal contacts in Berlin. Although encoded to a seemingly meaningless series of phrases, the message could not be written down. While the transmission of the correct phase to the right minister could prevent a war, an incorrect or incomplete transmission might start one. But something had happened on the train as she left Berlin. Now she was here. The doctor entered with an air of authority. He smiled weakly and inspected her wounds.
4: The nurse says you're more lucid than you were before. Perhaps now we'll make some progress.
1: I am well enough to lose these restraints.
4: The last time you said those words, we believed you. I fear Nurse Davies will not return to work even after she recovers. I'm sure you understand why we must take these precautions, Miss Addison.
1: Thorn.
4: Thorn.
1: Harper Thorn.
4: Do you want to read something from the library?
1: You're not making any sense, Doctor. My name is Harper Thorn.
4: I see. Well, how long have you called yourself Harper Thorn?
1: Since always. No, not always. But it is my name.
4: When your mother and sister arrive, we will know more, yes?
1: I have no relationship with my mother, and I have no sister.
4: They'll be here tomorrow, Miss Addison. Don't you worry about that. In the meantime, we'll try to find something you'll like to read. I understand you like Barnaby Druthers' stories.
1: Story?
4: We should have something in our library. Get some rest now.
1: I have questions, Doctor.
4: All in good time. There is plenty of time.
1: The opposite is true. I must leave at once.
4: I'm closing the door for your safety, but Nurse Rabin will come in from time to time until your guests arrive.
1: Doctor, I must be freed at once! Doctor!
2: The doctor closed the door, and all remained still. She tried removing herself from the restraints, but she could not wriggle free, and there was nothing sharp to cut them. She considered every possible resource. The doctor wore glasses. He had a pocket watch. The nurse's chaplain held a pencil, embroidery scissors, and a key. The chaplain held the most promise as a means of escape. It was her duty to escape and return to London. Nations could fall into war if she failed. Closing her eyes, she preserved her strength and plotted various means of acquiring the chaplain.

0: Hours passed, and she must have slept until the door finally opened and the nurse returned with a pitcher of water and cloth on a tray.
1: You should freshen up, dear. Company is here.
2: How long have I been here, Nurse Rabin?
1: Oh, you remember me now, do you? Very good.
2: How long?
1: Oh, I can't rightly say, ma'am. Let's wash this face of yours.
2: Do you think my mind is playing tricks on me? Do you think I'm unwell?
1: That's for Dr. Wilmore to decide now, isn't it? There, all nice and ready for visitors. Are you ready for visitors, dear?
0: The patient considered that being alone in the room provided no opportunities, while entertaining guests, even false guests, might hold some item of importance that could be the method for her escape. The patient displayed her gentlest smile.
2: By all means.
0: The nurse smiled back as the door opened, and a young girl, hardly 16, bounded into the room, while an older woman with a furrowed brow followed close behind.
3: Irene, I missed you so.
0: The young girl could not contain her enthusiasm. She hugged the patient, but due to the restraints, the hug was not reciprocated.
3: She's in chains. Why is she in chains, Mother?
4: They said it would be that way, Isabel.
0: The older woman did not approach the bed. She stood aloof while the young girl remained close. There was nothing familiar to the patient about the older woman, who said she was her mother.
4: Have they been treating you well, child?
2: Child?
0: Exasperated, the older woman breathed out.
4: Irene.
2: You both call me Irene.
3: What else would we call you? You never liked nicknames for yourself, but you liked calling me Izzy.
4: Isabel.
3: Mother doesn't want me to be called that anymore. She thinks young men won't like it, and I'll never be married. But John Sutton, you remember John Sutton, don't you? From the North End? John likes to call me that when we're alone, which isn't very often because Mother doesn't like it. But I think it's just fine. And John Sutton, you remember, he likes me just fine too. Whatever my name is. And so I wanted my sister's advice on all sorts of things, but you weren't there, which is sad. So I've been doing a lot of reading and...
4: Isabel, you don't want to tire your sister out. So much of this can wait.
2: Sister.
0: The patient looked at the young girl. Her visitor was blonde with blue eyes, as was the patient. That didn't mean they were sisters. She had no sister. She grew up under the direction of a particularly strict governess who was cruel to a fault. The harsh, undeserved punishments of her past and her escape into freedom when she was of age were memories that would not be obscured by the wonderful fiction of a concerned mother and loving sister that was now presented before her. That did not mean she should not play along.
3: Is she not well, Mother? I mean, she's got a large wound on the head. Does it hurt much, Irene? That looks frightening.
4: Irene, the doctors say you have some irregularities of behavior. Did you strike a nurse?
2: I have no memory of it.
3: I've never hit anyone. I've never even tried. But I thought about it once. I was with Ada Plymouth, and she was being awfully mean and cruel to Sarah. I don't think you know Sarah Benton, but she's my best friend. And Ada was being mean to her, and I thought about striking her once, but I didn't.
4: No more talk about hitting anyone. There is no excuse for it. None. I am sorry I asked about it.
3: Sorry, Mother. Will you be coming home with us, Irene?
2: That would be grand. Let's go now.
0: Any means of extricating herself from her confines would allow the patient to find her way back to London, so she could report the code and conclude her mission. The older woman seemed doubtful, and the nurse interjected to prove the point.
1: Dr. Wilmore doesn't foresee that happening anytime soon. The patient has some strange notions about who she is, feelings of persecution and paranoia. We're trying to understand it all.
3: Who she is? Whatever do you mean? Do you not know who you are, Irene?
2: You say I am Irene Addison.
3: Who else would you be?
1: The strike to her head was quite severe. She may be suffering from a form of fantasy where she believes she is the most important woman in world events.
4: I was told Irene said something about Harper Thorne.
3: I just adore those stories, but we don't have any Harper Thorne stories at home. I used to read each chapter when they came out, but they cost a shilling. Mr. Plymouth would get them for Ada, and she would share them with me, but I don't see Ada Plymouth that much these days. Are they important?
2: I would very much like to read a Harper Thorne story. Is one available?
3: Well, I can ask Ada Plymouth when we get back if her father saved them, but I don't know if he did. They have a nice house. It's nicer than ours. So they may have some room to keep them. Maybe we can tell each other some Harper Thorne stories. At least those we can remember. Do you know any Harper Thorne stories? About being the most important woman in world events?
2: Quite vividly. Perhaps you've heard of Barnaby Druthers as well. Perhaps you can make contact with him and send him here?
3: I don't understand. As if he were a real person. Do you want one of his books? I don't like them as much as Harper Thorne's stories, but sometimes she's in them, and I like that a lot. There was something about buttons that was popular, but I don't remember much of it.
5: I hope you enjoyed your visit. There will be time for another visit later. Nurse, if you could take the guests outside.
1: Yes, Doctor. Come along now.
3: I'll visit soon. I want to hear all about Harper Thorne.
5: Now then, you've been talking about Harper Thorne. Do you still think you're Harper Thorne? Did your visitors help inspire your memory?
2: They insist I am Irene Addison.
5: Very good. We are making some progress. What is the last thing you remember?
2: A train.
5: You were found near the tracks. Tell me more.
2: Loosen my restraints.
5: I'm afraid we cannot do that.
2: But my sister hugs me. How can I hug her back?
5: Or try to escape, yes? Do you think it is possible you were reading a Harper Thorne story when your head was wounded? Is that possible, Miss Addison?
2: It would be an intriguing consideration.
5: You remember a train. Perhaps in the Harper Thorne story you were reading, Harper Thorne was on a train. Was Harper Thorne doing anything important? What was the last thing you recall reading?
2: The last thing I recall reading was Northanger Abbey, but that's not relevant at the moment.
5: I see. Taking it another way, what was the last thing Harper Thorne would recall? Was Harper Thorne on a train?
2: Undoubtedly.
5: Good. And what occurred before the train? Did Harper Thorne meet anyone? Someone important?
0: Days earlier, the patient met with the Prussian diplomat before being smuggled into Berliner Schloss as a maid of Empress Augusta Victoria, whom she knew well enough to call Donna in private. Relations between England and the Prussian state were souring since the Kruger telegram, with tension intensifying. Only the coded message she would relay to the Prime Minister would allow cooler heads to prevail. Foreign governments would pay any price for that information. Who would believe her? Would she believe herself if it were not so?
2: Harper Thorne lives an exciting life. She meets all sorts of interesting people.
5: Of that I'm sure. Who exactly? In your delirium, you said Kaiser. Do you remember saying that? Did Harper Thorne meet Kaiser Wilhelm?
0: The patient was uncertain which response would best extricate herself from her restraints, and said nothing.
5: You must tell us the truth if you hope to get better and leave this place.
2: You can tell I'm not violent. The restraints are unnecessary.
5: But you are still living with a belief that you are Harper Thorne, and that you have done or are doing something of importance. It is not healthy, and the only means of making sure you are well is to address these delusions head on. I'm afraid the restraints are still necessary for now.
2: What time is it, Doctor?
0: The doctor checked his pocket watch.
5: 9:30. We'll talk again later, after your guests visit you in the afternoon.
0: In the afternoon, she smelled coffee. With the help of two attendants, Nurse Rabin helped transfer the patient from the bed to a chair. A harness was placed over her shoulders, which restricted her arms considerably, but she could move her hands freely. Isabel burst through the door as she had done so before.
3: Irene, are you feeling better? Say you're feeling better so we can go home. Wouldn't that be marvelous?
4: Doctor does not believe that will happen today.
3: Oh, say it's not so.
2: I like your bonnet very much, Isabel. Where did you get it?
3: It was a present. Do you like it? I think John Sutton likes it. You remember John Sutton, don't you?
2: I should like to wear a bonnet like yours. It would make me feel pretty.
3: I'll wear mine. It would look divine on you. Can she wear my bonnet, Mother?
4: Keep your distance from her, child.
3: Oh, nonsense.
0: The young girl stood next to the patient, unpinned the bonnet from her hair, and placed it on the patient's head.
3: You look simply divine, Irene. You really do.
2: Is there a mirror? I would like to see.
0: The nurse exited the room, but returned quickly with a small mirror. Isabel held it aloft, and the patient inspected her face.
2: I should brush my hair.
3: I'll brush it for you. May I?
0: The patient was able to remove the bonnet and hold it, but the nurse did not leave to acquire a brush. Instead, Nurse Rabin advised it was time for tea. The older woman poured, and the three sat in the room while the nurse was busy by the door. Perhaps they expected the patient to throw the tea as a distraction to make an escape. The patient knew such a plan would be foolhardy, and more importantly, unsuccessful.
3: Tell me a Harper Thorne story. I would love to hear one. Oh, something with adventure and intrigue. Do you really think you're Harper Thorne, or are you just pretending?
2: What do you think, Izzy?
3: You called me Izzy. How grand. Oh, I was so worried. Tell me a story about intrigue, will you? Please?
2: There was a train.
3: A train? Oh, exciting. I like trains.
2: Harper Thorne was being chased.
3: Chased? By whom?
1: Oh, this is the paranoia the doctor warned us about. Delusions of importance. She imagines she meets with heads of state and only she can prevent a war. But she is a sad, deluded shop girl who simply hit her head and believes she is a fictional detective.
4: I don't think I can bear to hear this. Excuse me.
0: The nurse took the older woman out of the room, and Isabel and the patient sat alone.
2: Nurse Rabin provides a compelling narrative, does she not?
3: Oh, I don't care if it is nonsense. I'd love to hear the story. Do you have a story of meeting heads of state? Tell me one. Tell me everything.
2: I think I'm tired now, and I'm sure the doctor will want to come in and check on my progress. But I am feeling better after speaking with you. May I keep the bonnet?
3: I don't think so.
0: She retrieved the bonnet out of the patient's hands.
3: But if they say you can have a bonnet, I'll find you an even prettier one, and I'll brush your hair. But only if you tell me the story about meeting heads of state.
0: The young girl did not notice that the patient had taken a pin from the bonnet and pinned it within her dressing gown. When the doctor entered, she asked him,
2: "What time is it, doctor?"
5: "You're inquisitive about the time, aren't you? It's 10 to 3.
2: Thank you.
5: The only way to remove your delusions is to remove them from your mind. When you do, you'll realize that you are not the fictional character you believe you ought to be. You are instead Irene Addison, an intelligent young lady with a serious head wound who will heal in time."
2: "What are you asking of me, Doctor?"
5: "Why don't you tell me, from your perspective, the last memories you have, even if we find out they are not truly your memories, but something you read in a Harper Thorne novel. You mentioned a train. What happened before the train to Harper Thorne?"
2: "She was being chased."
5: "By whom?"
2: "Those who wished to stop her mission. She had to jump from the train to escape from them."
5: "That's interesting. You were found in a ravine below train tracks. It's no wonder this story has such a hold on you. Wait one moment."
2: "I'm not going anywhere, apparently."
0: The doctor returned with a book in his hand.
5: "In this Harper Thorne novel called The Prussian Affair, Harper Thorne meets with the Kaiser because of the Empress. That is, some kind of political intrigue. Are you familiar with that story? Did you read that story?"
2: "I'm not certain. Can I see that book?"
5: No. I don't want to contaminate the situation by feeding your delusion. But I did want to see if this is something that inspired you. Why don't you tell me what happens? Tell me the end of the story. Do you know it, Miss Addison?"
2: I would very much like to know it myself.
5: It says here in the story, Harper Thorne is given a message, and she jumps from a train, makes it back to London and saves the day. Do you believe that is you? Do you believe you are given some extraordinary message? The Prime Minister of England would send you, not a diplomat, not someone from their own security services. The Prime Minister of England would send you as the emissary of an important message. Does that sound reasonable? Or could it be a story?
2: What a wonderful story, provided there is a happy ending.
5: So then, what was this amazing message? If you'd read the Prussian affair through to the train part, you'd remember the message, wouldn't you? What was the message?
2: Let me read it to refresh my memory of it.
5: No. Tell me the message. If it's in this book, you will agree you just read the book. If I give you the book now, you will forever change how you perceive Harper Thorne's stories moving forward. So tell me the message.
2: I'm very tired. Did you put something in the tea?
5: That's your delusion talking.
0: The doctor picked up the patient's teacup and drank from it.
5: See? You are a patient. You are not an amateur spy. You are not Harper Thorne. No one drugged your tea. You see? I hope we make progress soon. Otherwise, surgery to relieve the pressure in the brain may be the only option. Consider that possibility, Miss Addison. And now before I leave, would you like to be transferred to the bed?
2: No. I hope to have company later, and the chair is comfortable for now.
0: When the doctor left, the patient pulled the pin from her dressing gown and began picking the lock on the harness until the lock was undone, and she removed the harness. Without the encumbrance of the harness, she made fast work of the restraint at her ankles. She was free from the chair, but not free from the room. She removed the bandage wrapping from her forehead and inspected the bruise in the mirror the nurse had left. The bruise indicated there was a bump, but it did not appear severe enough to cause any form of delusion. She knew who she was. She was Harper Thorne. Using the metal from the chains to crack the mirror, she removed the most promising jagged piece of glass and wrapped the least sharp portion of it with the cloth from the bandages. She peered out the door. She was in some form of asylum. Her captors had been truthful about that. She had expected to be in a warehouse or even someone's home. Were her assumptions wrong? She was in a medical institution and was being treated for injuries both mental and physical. What if she were indeed Irene Addison, a shop girl with delusions of being a fictional character? What if she had read a book and been subsequently injured? What if her memories were not her own, not real? Dressed as she was in a thin dressing gown, she could not leave the room without being identified as a patient. She still needed answers. She closed the door. Who would enter first? Would there be more than one? She calculated all alternatives as she stood behind the door and waited. It was the longest hour before the door opened and the young girl bounded into the room.
3: Irene, I want to hear more stories.
0: The patient closed the door behind the young girl and aimed a makeshift knife at the visitor as she turned around.
2: You make a sound. No one will be able to come in fast enough to save you.
3: Irene?
2: I require more than your bonnet from you this time. Be quick. If you have made a study of me, then you know what I'm capable of.
3: Don't hurt me. You wouldn't hurt your sister, would you?
2: I have no sister.
3: What about me?
0: The young girl was in tears. The patient brandished the broken shard of glass again, and there were no more protests. When their clothes were swapped, the patient restrained Isabel in the chair.
2: Your English is very good. Where did you study?
3: London.
2: Of course. Even if I were to study in Potsdam, I shouldn't think my German would be half as good as your English.
3: Please, Irene, don't do this. You are unwell. I know you believe you're in a story where you're the main character and you're the most important woman in the world, but it doesn't make sense. You're my sister, and you're important to me. Put that down, Irene, please.
2: Do you know what gave your ruse away? Afternoon tea time is after 3:30 p.m. High tea is after 5. You served tea at 2 p.m. and Germans prefer coffee.
3: I hate coffee.
2: If it's any consolation, you were very good. What is your name?
3: Isabel. Die Wahrheit ist leichter zu merken.
2: I agree. The truth is easier to remember.
0: The patient slipped away, unnoticed, into the night. By the time her departure was discovered, she was already granted safe passage into Luxembourg. Harper Thorne reached 10 Downing Street before the crisis reached a fever pitch, and the coded message stemmed the tide, at least for the moment. In the years that would follow, tensions would rise again until war was all but inevitable. But in 1897, Harper Thorne's last visit to Berlin allowed the status quo to continue, which was the best resolution one could hope for, and a resolution worthy of a Harper Thorne novel.
6: 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Directed by A.J. Lynn. With production by Kurt Boucher. Starring Devin Richtmeyer and Humphrey Ralston. With Tiffy McKay, Jandy Hanna, Beth Steinberg, and David Macarelli. This has been Harper Thorne, The Patient. On Barnaby Druthers. Nutmeg Junction Audio Theater proudly presents Barnaby Druthers. Barnaby Druthers investigates mysteries with his intellectual partner, Harper Thorne. The classic Druthers stories take place in Victorian England. The modern Druthers stories take place in modern-day America. Tales of mystery and adventure right here on Barnaby Druthers. Harper Thorne, The Disheveled Man, written by J. Timothy Quirk. This is a work of fiction. Any resemblance to any situations or parties living or dead is completely coincidental. This is a classic Druthers story taking place in 1897.
3: After receiving correspondence requesting his assistance from an old friend living in Paris, Barnaby Druthers took the early train south to Dover, where he intends to meet Harper and Mrs. Kipling, and then cross the Channel into France. Harper Thorne and Mrs. Kipling took a later train when the following events took place.
2: The ferry from Calais is expected to take longer than usual, given the season, but here's hoping for good weather.
7: I always pray for good weather, Miss Thorne.
2: Always?
7: Faithfully, every night. Tomorrow's weather is always on the list.
2: Of course, the ever-efficient and orderly Mrs. Kipling would keep a list, even for her prayers.
7: Do you know anyone in service who does not work from a list?
2: A good many who are not in service also value a good list. I value a good list.
7: I know. I've seen you with your list, organizing your problems with Mr. Druthers.
2: Well, I don't have a list of problems with Barnaby. But if you mean while working on solutions to problems with Barnaby, yes, I do write lists. It helps one to organize one's thoughts, yes?
7: Yes, ma'am. That's what I meant.
2: Besides, what problems could I have with Barnaby?
7: Well, when Mr. Druthers doesn't see his name in the papers, he tends to become a bit irritable. He takes credit for your work and he always...
2: Very good, very good. I don't require a list of that kind after all. Let's return to your prayer list. What other items would one find on your list?
7: Oh, Mom.
2: Forgive me, I should have realized that's between you and your creator, and it was wrong of me to attempt to breach that confidence.
7: If you absolutely require the information, I will tell you, of course, Mum.
2: No, not at all. Expunge the question from your memory, if you have the kindness to do so.
7: Oh, very good, Mum.
2: When we reach Paris, I expect the list of problems with Barnaby, shared with Barnaby, to grow. Miss Kipling, You shivered. Do you require a blanket?
4: Oh, just a sudden chill thing. Nothing more. If Mum would forgive me, I feel the need to move my legs. If Mum does not require my immediate services at this time?
2: Of course. Take all the time you require. I expect the remainder of the journey to be uneventful.
4: Oh! Is this a scheduled stop?
2: It doesn't appear to be. I do not see a station, even on the horizon. Sir, is there a problem? Do you know why we've stopped?
8: Out of my way.
4: That's rude, sir.
2: Clearly, his manners do not befit a first-class car. Let us find someone else for assistance. Ah, there we are. We can ask the gentleman in the next car.
4: Where?
2: Leaving that compartment. Excuse me, sir. A word, if you please.
9: No.
2: Are you lost? Are you looking for the second or third class cars? Perhaps I can be of some assistance.
9: No, thank you.
4: You didn't get the chance to say, perhaps you've heard of me?
2: That's Barnaby's phrase. Come along, a web of intrigue has been spun. We must follow the thread until the mystery unravels before us. Oh, don't look so unhappy. This may be a pleasant diversion. Now, the first gentleman, if we can call him that, let's refer to him as the rude man in the corridor. He went in the other direction, while the somewhat disheveled man, deemed so on account of his countenance, went in the opposite direction. Forward, Mrs. Kipling, until we reach a conductor. Ah, here we are. Conductor? Conductor?
10: Madam, please return to your coach.
2: Good afternoon. My name is Harper Thorne. I work with Barnaby Druthers, the famed investigator. Perhaps you've heard of him.
10: Is Mr. Druthers on board?
2: Alas, he is not. But we will meet him when the train arrives at our destination. If I have compiled all the pertinent data in a timely fashion, he may use his exceptional skills of deduction to assist you in your time of need. Tell me, what has transpired here?
10: We've lost a passenger. And not just any passenger, the Chevalier d'Aquitaine.
2: Show me his compartment.
10: Well, he was here. His belongings remain, or should I say we do not know if the entirety of the contents in the luggage truly remain, or just the bag itself.
2: You have not opened the bag?
10: Madam, we will not open the Chevalier's luggage.
2: Then the investigation may be hampered by that decision. Was he travelling alone?
10: His man DuPont is in the dining car.
2: Bring me to him.
11: Yes, sir?
2: Monsieur DuPont, my name is Harper Thorne. I would like to ask some questions about the Chevalier's disappearance.
11: C'est impossible. Que fait cette femme ici?
2: Quelle femme n'est pas experte dans la recherche de la vérité? Ce qui est requis ici?
11: Tu parles français?
2: Yes, I speak French. How do you wish to answer my questions? In English, where these gentlemen can understand you, or French, where only I own the translation?
11: We can speak in English if you wish, but I have nothing to say that I have not already said.
2: Then you may say it again with greater ease a second time, Monsieur DuPont. What was the Chevalier's destination?
11: Back to France.
2: But where specifically in France, and for what purpose?
11: We were travelling to Love.
2: Your destination was Bordeaux, or Paris?
11: There was a matter he wished to attend to, a matter which is not for your ears.
2: But will you communicate it to the ears of the authorities here?
11: To no one on either side of the channel.
2: Describe the man, the Chevalier.
11: He has a most prestigious moustache and wears a pince-nez. He has been favourably admired by ladies in court.
2: Charming. I must meet the Chevalier, but only with the proper introduction. Where had he stayed while he was on this side of the channel?
11: He was the kind guest of the Marquess of Dufferin and Ava.
2: The ambassador? But the Chevalier did not have a similar official title, did he? Therefore, there is no diplomatic prohibition in opening the Chevalier's bag.
11: I must protest in the strongest of terms.
2: Never fear. The bag holds only a straight-edged blade and a personal belongings.
11: That is hardly the point. Conductor, this woman's behavior is intolerable. On behalf of the Chevalier, we disapprove.
10: I am forced to agree.
2: I believe the phrase is intolerable, Monsieur Dupont. I have great familiarity with the term, but what is more important is that the blade is still tinged with blood.
10: Out, madam, we insist.
2: Very well, conductor. I will see myself out.
7: Most unpleasant. Shall we return to our compartment?
2: Did you notice Dupont's garments? They did not fit him. Something is amiss, Mrs. Kipling, and it must be explored further.
7: Very good, mum. Shall I just return to our compartment to allow you to do your work, then?
2: But you're needed. Your contribution is essential.
7: How so, mum?
2: Notice that here in the first-class car, there are compartments with some curtains drawn, obscuring our view of the individual or individuals inside?
7: Yes, mum.
2: I would like to know who is inside the compartment, and this is how you will help me in that endeavour.
8: This compartment is occupied.
2: Oh, my! Mrs. Kipling, you told me this was our car. I expected more from you.
7: My apologies, miss. I was mistaken.
2: It must not happen again or there will be severe consequences. You understand how difficult it is to have quality help nowadays, monsieur.
8: Monsieur Gasquet. Yes, of course.
2: We will leave you to your maps and things. You see, Mrs. Kipling, you were indispensable. Now we know the rude man is named Gasquet.
7: And what now?
2: We go to the next compartment with closed curtains and do it again.
7: Oh, Mum, hasn't your interest been resolved to your satisfaction?
2: Far from it, Mrs. Kipling. Think of what we learned so far. This man, Gasquet, when we first encountered him in the footway, he was heading back to the second-class cars. Why did he retrace his steps to return here? Consider the man himself, his posture and demeanour. He bore the elements of a man of some rank, a policeman or someone in the military, and he was French. And did you see the maps he was reviewing when we walked in? Interesting, is it not?
7: I did not notice any maps or anything at all, Mum. I kept my eyes lowered.
2: Keep your eyes forward, if you please. A watchful eye will be essential in our work.
7: But, Mum, that is not my work. I am not the adventuress you are, Mum.
2: Oh, Mrs. Kipling, you are quite stirred. I did not intend for you to react this way. Ah, we're moving. That is good news. On second thought, I would like to return to our compartment. Please pull the map from my bag. With your careful eye, see if you can perceive a proper location for the Chevalier to exit the train unnoticed.
7: Mum?
2: I wish to know, in your opinion and based on the map, if you didn't wish to remain on the train like the Chevalier, where would you find a way off of it?
7: Oh, at Broad Street, before we left the station.
2: I meant while the train was in motion. Go now. I have my own part of this drama to play.
7: Yes, Mum. And where will you be?
2: Now that the carriages in first class have been explored, it is time to explore the others that remain.
3: The second-class carriages did not possess the individual compartments with a footway, but instead featured two rows of seats facing forward. Harper walked through the center and eyed each passenger carefully, taking note of anyone who held a newspaper or book in a way to obscure their features. One such man held the newspaper too close to his face for any reasonable person to conclude he was reading. She noticed his shoes, the length of his pants, and a mark above his lip. As she was loath to commit the action, she dropped the handkerchief to the floor. The man behind the newspaper picked it up and handed it to her. She whispered in his ear.
4: Ton secret est en sécurité avec moi.
3: The man stared at her with some curiosity. She replaced the newspaper in front of his face. She walked 3 paces until she heard the door to the car open and the rude man entered, scouring the faces in the seats as she had done before. He looked forward and saw her standing in the aisle, their eyes locked.
2: Are you lost, sir? Did your maps fail to illustrate where you stand? You stand in England, sir.
8: I have nothing to say to you, woman.
4: I have plenty to say to you, sir. I charge you as a villain and a spy.
8: How dare you?
4: You do not belong in this car. Return to your own car, sir, or be forced to do so.
8: I will not be told what to do by a mad woman.
4: Mad, am I? Angry, more like it. And I will have my say. Be gone, out of this car at once. Return from whence you came.
3: The ruckus caused by Harper Thorn was so great that the conductor soon entered with a puzzled look which turned to anger when he saw who was creating the fuss.
10: What's all this, then? Oh, it's you.
4: This man is in the wrong car. There shall be no mixing of the classes. It's not proper. It's not proper. Who is he, after all? Has he given a name? He said his name is Gasquet, but I call him a liar.
8: My name is indeed Gasquet. I'm afraid this woman is suffering from railway madness.
10: I have heard of such things. This train is too much for some, for the fragile.
4: Fragile, am I? Before you believe him, look for his ticket. Look for this Monsieur Gasquet's ticket.
10: Mr. Gasquet, may I inspect your ticket?
8: He is in my compartment.
10: Then return there, sir, if you please, and I will inspect it presently.
8: But I...
3: The man looked plaintively down at the faces seated in the carriage before sniffing in defiance and turning away.
8: Lock her up, for our safety as well as hers.
10: Come with me, please, ma'am.
3: Harper smiled as she watched Gasquet leave the car before following the conductor. As she approached her compartment, she saw Mrs. Kipling standing in the doorway.
7: I heard a commotion, Mum.
2: Conductor, may I obtain my pills? This is my compartment here, and I'm certain my maidservant has them.
10: I don't think...
2: My medicine is necessary to calm me. Surely you understand that, Conductor.
10: I will stand in the doorway.
2: Conductor, as we are moving, I trust we have not found the Chevalier?
10: Miss Thorne, if you please.
2: If there were a murder investigation, we would remain stationary. There is no murder investigation, so we are moving.
10: There is no murder investigation, but that matter is not of your concern. Please get what you need from your servant.
7: Miss Thorne, how may I be of service, Mum?
2: You are a first-class servant, Mrs. Kipling, even if you may find your answers in second.
7: Mum?
2: I need my pills, Mrs. Kipling. Please find them in your purse and give them to me.
7: Your pills, Mum? Yes, of course.
2: Listen to me very carefully. You have been in my service for years. You have the heart of a lioness and a keener eye than you let on. I know you can do this, so let me be clear.
10: Miss Thorne, if you don't mind, you must come with me.
2: You have all the information you require. The disheveled man, Mrs. Kipling. Remember what was wrong. Remember what I found. Piece it all together and all that I said.
10: That's it, Miss Thorne. Come with me.
7: Oh, here are your... pills, Mum.
2: When you figure it out, remember what Barnaby loves best. And in the end, I need you to do what you do best for me at Golden Hour.
7: Oh, yes, Mum.
3: She stood motionless for a moment, stunned at her predicament, before pulling paper and pen from her purse, and she began to make a list. She wrote, disheveled man. She wrote, what I do best, golden hour.
7: What she found? Oh, yes, the bride with the blood.
3: She continued to write, at Harper Thorne's instructions. She looked at the map, and as far as she could tell, there was nowhere that a person could jump from the train safely. If the Chevalier left the train, it wasn't willingly. But she had just heard there were no murder investigations, so they did not find a body along the tracks. She wrote it all down. The entire matter began with the disappearance of the Chevalier. There was a rude Frenchman with a military or police air about him. He was studying maps of some kind, and he was walking in the footway and then back again. The man, Dupont, the clothes, they did not fit. Chevalier, secret matter in Le Havre? Prominent mustache. Mrs. Kipling looked at the list in despair. Gazing out the window, she could not organize her thoughts in her mind to make the pieces make sense. She closed her eyes and whispered a prayer, a short prayer. Then she opened her eyes and returned to her list, renewed. Taking a separate piece of paper, she began to put the items on her list in different order. At the top, she wrote, Chevalier was on a secret mission, secret matter. Was going back to France, but not home. Has prominent mustache. Traveled with his man, Dupont. Dupont's clothes did not fit. There's a blade in the bag with blood. French military looking for, following Chevalier? Disheveled man. The answer is in second class. She didn't have to write what she did best for Harper Thorne at Golden Hour. She already knew. It was all there in front of her. With great courage, she opened the compartment door. With an unsteady gait, she walked to the second-class carriage. Mrs. Kipling saw immediately what she was looking for. It was what Barnaby loved best. He loved a newspaper, and specifically his name in the newspaper. When she reached the passenger with the newspaper, she found it was the disheveled man.
7: I have been asked to help you. Please follow me, quickly.
3: The man was unnerved, but he nodded and rose to his feet. The two retraced Mrs. Kipling's steps and entered the compartment in first class. Mrs. Kipling closed the door and drew the curtain.
9: Who exactly are you, and why are you helping me?
7: I'm doing as instructed. I'm protecting you. That's what I do best for my mistress at Golden Hour. Her name is Harper Thorne, and whatever trouble she is in now, she did it with your best interests at heart.
9: You serve her well, as my man Dupont does for me. I will ensure to return the favor for Miss Thorne when we arrive at the station.
3: With the curtains drawn, they did not see Gasquet return to the footway to the second-class car. He had provided his ticket to the conductor and then renewed his search, inspecting each passenger in second class closely. Then he entered the third-class coaches, but he failed to locate his quarry, for he was now resting comfortably with Mrs. Kipling in the first-class compartment.
7: Is your name Dupont?
11: And who might you be?
7: I have a message for you. Here.
3: She handed Dupont a message written in pencil. He recognized the handwriting. He read it twice.
11: Conductor! Conductor! Harper Thorne is under Le Chevalier's protection. We demand that she be released at once.
10: But, Monsieur Dupont, I thought you said she was intolerable, that the Chevalier disapproved.
11: She is under the Chevalier's protection, and we demand that she be released. That is the final statement on the matter.
10: Miss Thorne, You are released to your compartment. I trust there will be no further incidents while still on board.
2: Although I may be intolerable at times, I will certainly accept your terms gladly. Thank you.

0: When you realize there was no body located and there was nowhere to jump off the train.
1: I knew the Chevalier was still on the train, attempting to avoid the rude man.
0: Gasquet, indeed. So you realized he shaved his mustache to alter his appearance, but the blade cut him. He changed clothes with Dupont so neither man's garments fit, and he hid in the second-class carriage.
1: I found him behind a newspaper and protected him in the compartment that had already been searched by the conductor.
0: You are a clever woman, Mrs. Kipling. It was right to have my faith in you.
1: Oh, I put my faith elsewhere, Mum.
2: And how exactly did you get into trouble?
0: I caused a scene. I located the disheveled man, recognized he must be the Chevalier, but at that moment, Gasquet arrived in the carriage and I created the distraction that removed Gasquet and I both, at least for that moment. I had to trust that you would review the clues and know what to do, and I was right. Mrs. Kipling, I'll make an adventuress out of you yet.
2: No! No, Mum! No! 1,000 times no! My heart couldn't take it. My place is a golden hour. When you are with Mr. Druvers, then you can run your schemes and plans together. But that is not the life for me.
0: Don't you want to come with me to Paris?
2: Good God, no! Oh, forgive me for my blasphemy. But no. Please, no. That is the life you want to live. At least for now. But it is not mine. Earlier you wanted to know my prayer list. Returning to Golden Hour. That's the top of my list. I mean, after your safety and good health, of course.
0: I didn't realize that. For someone with a keen awareness for the details in others, I must have certain blindness when it comes to you. Do we have blind spots when it comes to those we know best? I didn't realize, but I should have. I've pushed you and pushed you, and you deserve your rest. Very well. Mrs. Kipling, you are released. Not from my service, but from the obligation to attend me to Paris. You may return to Golden Hour if you wish.
2: Oh, I do wish it. Thank you, Mum.
0: You have earned your holiday, for it was you who solved the case of the disheveled man.
2: Thank you, Mum, truly.
0: I suppose you can return by train. I expect...
2: Please, Mum, don't say again you expect the journey to be uneventful.
0: I will never make that prediction again. That I swear.
3: Harper Thorne, The Disheveled Man. Written, created, and produced by J. Timothy Quirk. 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

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One of the great glories of the several glories of Russian music is the long tradition of magnificent choral music, both sacred and secular. Here, uninterrupted, is a program of the Glinka Choir of Leningrad, now back to its original name of St. Petersburg. 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

0: That was the Glinka Choir of Leningrad with a program of Russian choral music. 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
2: Hello, ahlan wa sahlan, and welcome to another episode of Arab Voices, a syndicated radio talk show that airs on dozens of radio stations in the U.S. and Europe since 2002. This is Saeed, executive producer and host of Arab Voices. During this episode of Arab Voices, episode number 1237, I will have three segments. First, we will listen to the Electronic Intifada newscast, a summary of the latest developments in occupied Palestine and Lebanon, including the ongoing Israeli genocide in the Gaza Strip, the ongoing Israeli atrocities and ethnic cleansing in the occupied West Bank, and the ongoing relentless Israeli attacks on Lebanon. During the second segment, I will share with you a Middle East Eye opinion titled Palestine Will Outlast Blair and His Grotesque Board of Peace by Sumaya Al-Ghannouchi, a writer and expert on Middle East politics, explaining that former UK Prime Minister Tony Blair's diplomatic efforts, particularly his demand that the Palestinian Authority replace the term Palestine in school textbooks with the biblically delivered Israeli term Samaria, represents a monstrous demand for a people to participate in their own cultural and historical erasure. Ghannouchi says that by framing this demand as a condition for peace and reform, Blair is prioritizing Israeli interests rather than acting as a neutral mediator within the so-called Board of Peace. She emphasizes that despite these systemic and diplomatic pressures, Palestinian identity, memory, and connection to the land will persist, enduring any attempts to erase them. In our third segment, we'll bring you the keynote address from CARE Chicago's 23rd anniversary gala, delivered by Anna Kasparian, executive producer and host of The Young Turks, the largest online news network in the country. Let's begin with the Electronic Intifada newscast, a summary of the latest

0: latest developments in occupied Palestine and Lebanon, presented by Noura Burrows-Friedman, Associate Editor at the Electronic Intifada.
1: This is the Electronic Intifada Newscast. I'm Noura Burrows-Friedman, Associate Editor at the Electronic Intifada. It's day 1091 of Israel's genocide in Gaza. Here's a brief summary of some of the latest developments this week in Palestine and Lebanon. Israel killed at least 6 Palestinians and injured 13 in an attack on a passenger van towing a trailer in the Tal al-Hawa neighborhood of Gaza City on Wednesday. Footage by journalist Abed Sabah shows crowds of people running from Israeli strikes in the aftermath of the attack and mangled bodies lying on the ground. The Electronic Intifada's contributor Mohammed Assad reported from the scene.
2: An attack small bus worked as a taxi in Gaza Strip in this situation. So we have a high number of people killed and injured in this attack by Israeli drone now in western side of Gaza City.
1: In a separate attack on Wednesday, Israel killed a prominent journalist and broadcaster working at the Holy Quran radio station in Khan Yunis. Mohammed Abdul Aziz al-Najjar was targeted by a missile fired from an Israeli quadcopter drone. The Gaza government media office stated that since October 2023, Israel has now killed 263 journalists and media workers in Gaza. Al-Najjar's loved ones grieved over his body, which was wrapped in a white shroud under his press vest. Reporters say that Israel decapitated him in the attack, so his children weren't able to see their father's face one last time. Journalist Abdallah Al-Attar recorded this footage from the hospital morgue. Also on Wednesday, a Palestinian woman was killed and her husband was seriously wounded in an Israeli airstrike on their home in Gaza City. The Anadolu News Agency said that an Israeli helicopter gunship fired at least one missile at their house. Another Israeli attack on Wednesday injured 3 Palestinians inside homes in the Shujaiya neighborhood of eastern Gaza City, and Israeli artillery heavily shelled nearby areas. On Tuesday, September 29th, 2 Palestinians were killed when Israel fired a missile from a drone at a group of people gathered in the Halawa displacement camp in Jabalia, in northern Gaza. The Palestinian Center for Human Rights reported that 7 others were wounded. Another Israeli drone attack injured 4 Palestinians in the nearby Jabalia refugee camp, PCHR stated. Earlier in the day, a 17-year-old child, Rania Maher Salama Saed, succumbed to serious wounds she sustained a few days before when Israeli vehicles opened fire on a displacement camp in southern Mawasi. The Palestinian Center for Human Rights reported that Israeli drones targeted a residential apartment in western Gaza City at around 3 in the morning, killing 47-year-old Ezzedine Abdel Aziz Ahmed Albik and 25-year-old Mohamed Aboufoul. Albik was a commander in the Qassam Brigades, the armed wing of Hamas. A massive funeral procession was held later in the day on Tuesday in the streets of Gaza City, and Al Arabi TV journalist Islam Badr reported from the scene. And just past midnight on Tuesday morning, PCHR reports that Israeli military vehicles opened fire on a neighborhood in the central Gaza town of Deir al-Balah, shooting 21-year-old Ahmed Khaled Awad Abu Mur in the head. He died at Al Aqsa Martyrs Hospital. A 19-year-old woman, Amal Al-Ejla, was killed in an Israeli drone strike while she was on the rooftop of her home in Gaza City on Monday afternoon. She was 7 months pregnant. Her husband sustained critical injuries, PCHR reported. An Israeli strike on a residential apartment in Gaza City's Al-Nasser neighborhood set the building on fire, killing at least one Palestinian and injuring several others. A video by Firas Shabbat shows wounded children on hospital beds being attended to by physicians, with the kids shaking in absolute terror. A Palestinian elder, Ghazi Ali Mohammed Al-Arbid, was killed when Israeli soldiers opened fire on homes and displacement tents on Sunday, September 27th, near Beit Lahia in northern Gaza. Hours earlier, an Israeli drone fired a missile at a civilian vehicle in Gaza City, killing 42-year-old Shadi Abu Hasira and injuring another person. Reporter Mahmoud Rehan filmed the aftermath of the strike as passersby tried to extinguish the burning car. A 17-year-old child, Tarek Al-Masri, was shot in the head by Israeli forces in Khan Yunis also on Sunday. The Palestinian Center for Human Rights said that the gunfire came from Israeli military positions inside the so-called Yellow Line east of the city. He was taken to the hospital but was pronounced dead approximately 2 hours later. On Sunday morning, a 28-year-old man, Odeh Al-Assar, was injured in an Israeli drone strike which targeted a group of people in Mawasi Khan Yunis. He later died at Nasser Medical Complex. PCHR reported that an 8-year-old boy, Mohammed Al-Shakrit, was shot and killed by Israeli soldiers stationed inside the Yellow Line east of Mawasi Khan Yunis on Saturday, September 26th. The child was inside his family's displacement tent when Israeli soldiers opened fire. They shot him in the abdomen. Since the beginning of the so-called ceasefire in October 2025, Israel has killed more than 1,430 Palestinians and injured more than 5,000, according to the Palestinian Health Ministry in Gaza. Israel's ongoing genocide has resulted in Gaza having the largest population of amputee children in modern history. Last year, the United Nations said that more than 10,000 children have been amputated, a figure that has no doubt climbed significantly since the fraudulent ceasefire was announced in October 2025. Meanwhile, Israel continues to block medical supplies, medications, food, parts for infrastructure repair, toilet seats, fuel, hygiene necessities, adequate shelter materials, and even wheelchairs from entering Gaza. The New Arab recently reported that more than 900 wheelchairs donated by two Australian charities made for wounded and amputee children in Gaza have been blocked by COGAT, the bureaucratic arm of the genocidal Israeli military, with the shipments stuck in Jordan since 2025. Mohamed Helmi, a Melbourne-based activist, told the New Arab that Israel's refusal to allow the wheelchairs into Gaza was intentional, accusing authorities of seeking to make life in the devastated enclave, quote, impossible. He said, quote, Israel's blockade of over 900 custom all-terrain wheelchairs, hand-built by Australian volunteers to help amputee children navigate destroyed streets, exposes a calculated effort to destroy Palestinian life and render life in Gaza impossible. The New Arab reported that the wheelchairs donated by Wheelchairs for Kids are designed to withstand difficult terrain, including the rubble that now covers large parts of Gaza, and can be adjusted as children grow taller and older. Helmi added that, quote, by undertaking nonstop bombardment and then systematically denying the basic medical aid needed to survive it, Israel is actively executing an ongoing genocide, trapping mobility gear in warehouses while children crawl through rubble is not a security measure. It is a deliberate policy of collective punishment and total destruction directed against the Palestinian people. Turning to the occupied West Bank, Israel's finance minister, Bezalel Smotrich, called for launching a war in the West Bank, similar to Israel's genocide in the Gaza Strip. Over the weekend, Smotrich told Israeli media that Tel Aviv, quote, should do there what we did in Gaza. The Anadolu news agency said that his remarks come amid tighter Israeli restrictions on Palestinian movement in the West Bank, including checkpoint closures and roadblocks that isolate communities and hinder access to work, homes, and essential services. This week, Israeli officials imposed a widespread closure on the occupied West Bank, citing the Jewish holiday of Sukkot, including restrictions on Palestinians' access to holy sites and to major cities. However, Israeli settlers have continued to rampage across the West Bank. Settler attacks were recorded this week in the towns of Ras Karkar and Deir Abu Mashhal, where Israelis set vehicles on fire and attacked Palestinian homes. Dozens of Israeli settlers raided the village of Awarta, south of Nablus, on Wednesday, under the protection of the Israeli army, according to the local Wafa news agency. The settlers performed Jewish rituals at Muslim shrines in the village and attacked Palestinians who attempted to approach the site, Wafa added. On Monday, Israeli settlers assaulted an elderly man in the town of Sebastia, northwest of Nablus. The town's mayor, Mohammed Azam, told the Wafa news agency that a number of settlers attacked 75-year-old Bilal Kayed while he was on his land, beating him and pouring boiling water on him. More than 100 Jewish Israeli settlers carried out a pogrom on residents of the northern village of Jalud on Monday night, setting fire to cars and homes. Middle East Eye reports that settlers, backed by Israeli soldiers, threw rocks at the Tubasi family and set the family's two homes on fire. Just hours before their homes were torched, the Tubasi family had tried to return to their homes following 2 months of forced displacement due to settler attacks and land and property theft. An Israeli court had just ruled that the family could return to their homes. Mahmoud Tubasi told the Anadolu news agency that the family returned under the court order, but found extensive destruction caused by settlers who had taken over the property and prevented its owners from accessing it. The settlers returned during the night and set the houses on fire, destroying them and rendering them uninhabitable, he added. Palestinian-American journalist Nakah Hamed was released from nearly 2 weeks in Israeli detention. Hamed, who works for Press TV and Dropsite News, among other outlets, was detained on September 15th by Israeli forces at a checkpoint near Bethlehem, along with her camera crew. The soldiers then abducted her, and she was taken to Damon prison. Al Jazeera noted that with Hamed's release, 36 Palestinian journalists, including four women, remain in captivity, while about 90 Palestinian female prisoners remain in Israeli jails, according to the Palestinian Prisoners Society. In Lebanon, Israeli occupation forces have continued to accelerate their attacks and widespread destruction across the south. Our contributor Rokaya Shamsuddin filed this report for the Electronic Intifada on Wednesday evening from Lebanon.
3: This is Rokaya Shamsuddin reporting for the Electronic Intifada from southern Lebanon. Over the past several days, Israeli forces have further escalated their military campaign across the south, expanding ground incursions, conducting systematic home burnings, and launching targeted strikes despite the so-called ceasefire. In Nablati and Fawa, an Israeli drone strike targeted a pickup truck that had been granted official movement permission by the U.S. Brokered Liaison Mechanism Committee and was actively accompanied by a Lebanese army force. The attack resulted in 5 injuries, as reported by the Lebanese Civil Defense. This blatant targeting of an officially coordinated movement underscores the ongoing danger to all southern Lebanese infrastructure and security personnel alike. Ground aggression has simultaneously intensified, with Israeli forces burning down residential homes, including in the town of Meis el-Jabal. The wider southern region has faced relentless bombardment since the early morning hours. Artillery shelling and heavy machine gun fire targeted the town of Zawtar al-Sharqiyya. Meanwhile, Israeli warplanes launched 2 air raids on the town of Mansoura, closely coordinated with Apache helicopter flights overhead. These violations of civilian life and safety mirror a profound institutional abandonment felt by grieving families across southern Lebanon. Dr. Lina Murtada, a pediatrician here in Lebanon, told the Electronic Intifada that nearly a month has passed since the devastating Israeli massacre in the village of Kfar Rahman, which claimed the lives of 13 people, including 6 children. To date, the Lebanese government has neither contacted the grieving family nor offered condolences to Dr. Murtada, who is a relative of the family, or to the 2 surviving children who were left completely orphaned by the strike. For the people of southern Lebanon, the reality on the ground remains stark. While state officials continue to offer public promises of support and solidarity and diplomacy being the only way forward, families are navigating deadly drone strikes and coordinated attacks, watching their homes burn and mourning their dead entirely unsupported by the government meant to protect them.
1: That was Rokhaya Shamsuddin reporting for the Electronic Intifada from Lebanon on Wednesday. We've published many features in the last week, but today we're highlighting excerpts from Digging Through Memories and Dangers to Secure a Livelihood from Gaza's Rubble by Fida Al-Kadra, writing from Gaza. For men who have lost their homes, jobs, and livelihoods, the ruins of Gaza's destroyed buildings have become a dangerous source of income. Qassam Al-Sane never imagined that his hands, which he once used to type on a keyboard, would one day grip a heavy sledgehammer to break through concrete. Al-Sane, 35, had studied information technology at Al-Azhar University. Before Israel's war on Gaza began in October 2023, he designed websites and provided technical support at a computer repair shop. Now he finds himself among what remains of bombed-out homes in Khan Yunis, in the south of Gaza, smashing up concrete and searching for any scraps that can be sold or reused, mainly iron, tiles, and wood, but also aluminum, metal pipes, and cables. I never even thought for a day that I would do this kind of work, Al-Sane tells the Electronic Intifada. He had chosen the field of IT as he loved the work, designing websites for clients, often in an air-conditioned room with a cup of coffee in hand. But he did not choose his current work. Rather, the war left him with little choice. After being displaced from Rafah to Khan Yunis, Al-Sane says his life changed from A to Z. Having lost his computer to the war, replacing it was far beyond what he could afford, as the economy collapsed and work disappeared. Internet and electricity blackouts on top of that meant his previous work became unfeasible, and the priority was finding any work that would help him feed his children. Without access to the heavy machinery normally used to demolish the remnants of buildings, workers are forced to rely on sledgehammers, pickaxes, and other basic tools to break reinforced concrete and reach whatever can still be salvaged. The scale of the destruction surrounding these workers is enormous. More than 370,000 housing units across Gaza have been destroyed or damaged, according to a joint assessment by the United Nations, European Union, and World Bank published in April 2026. And of an estimated 250,000 buildings across the strip, about 78% have been damaged or destroyed, generating around 61 million metric tons of debris, according to a September 2025 report from the United Nations Environment Program, or UNEP. UNEP warned that the rubble may contain asbestos, industrial waste, and heavy metals, as well as unexploded ordnance and other hazardous materials. Nahed Nabil Zorab, 33, has worked in demolition and scrap for more than 10 years. Before the war, demolition was carried out with excavators, bulldozers, and other heavy equipment. Now, workers do much of it by hand, after the vast majority of such machinery was destroyed or damaged during the war, and as fuel shortages make it nearly impossible to operate those that remain. Zorab coordinates a team of around 15 other men who are hired by a homeowner to clear the rubble from their land. Several workers may spend hours breaking a single piece of reinforced concrete with heavy sledgehammers before they can reach the iron inside. Some pieces take minutes to break. Others take hours or even days. Zorab says his team recently spent 4 or 5 days working through a particularly hard section of concrete. Now there are no bulldozers, no equipment, nothing, he says. It's manual work. The danger is compounded by the lack of basic protective equipment. The workers have no hard hats, safety boots, or proper protective gear as they break through concrete and pull out twisted metal by hand. They work with whatever tools they can find, exposed to falling debris, sharp edges, and clouds of dust. Every minute we are exposed to death, Zorab says. He adds that they have found human remains among the debris. Hands, legs, and other body parts, he says, can be buried beneath concrete. When remains are found, workers contact the International Committee of the Red Cross to arrange collection. We see strange things, he says. I mean, nightmares. Workers also find unexploded ordnance. When we find them, we get scared and immediately move away, Zorab says. They could explode while we are clearing the rubble and cause a tragedy. At one site, he says, they discovered 6 unexploded rockets and shells and called specialist explosive ordnance disposal teams to remove them. When he returns to his tent, he thinks about the people who once lived in the homes he is now helping to dismantle. At night, I keep thinking about how people used to live and what happened to them, he says. Those are excerpts from Digging Through Memories and Dangers to Secure a Livelihood from Gaza's Rubble by Fida Al-Kedra. Fida is a journalist in Gaza, and you could read more on electronicintifada.net. And finally, as we always do, we wanted to highlight people expressing joy, determination, and reclamation across Palestine. In Gaza, a wedding ceremony was held for an elderly couple who met during the genocide. 79-year-old Saeed al-Najjar and 59-year-old Hiyam Yassin got married at the Elderly Care Association in Gaza City on September 22nd. Saeed lost his wife, while Hiyam lost her husband during the genocide in Gaza. In a video posted to social media, Hiyam says that, quote, "Even though I am hurting, I want to start my life anew. I want to make a change in my life. Life cannot remain defined by grief." And that's it for the news roundup. As always, go to electronicintifada.net for much more, especially to read our new features by our brave writers in Gaza. You've been listening to the Electronic Intifada's newscast. I'm Nora Barrows-Friedman. Want to hear more? Check out our live stream with interviews, reports, and analysis, along with print articles, podcasts, and more at electronicintifada.net. Produced by Nora Barrows-Friedman, Tamara Nassar, and Pierre Loisel.
0: You're listening to Arab Voices, a syndicated radio talk show that airs on dozens of radio stations in the U.S. and Europe since 2002. This is Saeed, executive producer and host of Arab Voices. During the previous episode of Arab Voices, I aired the remarks of Athena Rayburn, executive director of the Association of International Development Agencies, delivered at the United Nations Security Council, on how and why the so-called Board of Peace is failing for Gaza. I'm going to share with you now a Middle East opinion titled "Palestine Will Outlast Blair and His Grotesque Board of Peace" by Sumaya Al-Ghannouchi, a writer and expert on Middle East politics. Blair is currently serving as a member of the executive board on the U.S.-led Board of Peace for Gaza. In that opinion, Sumaya Al-Ghannouchi explains that former UK Prime Minister Tony Blair's diplomatic efforts, particularly his demand that the Palestinian Authority replace the term Palestine in school textbooks with the biblically derived Israeli term Samaria, represent a monstrous demand for a people to participate in their own cultural and historical erasure. Ghannouchi says that by framing this demand as a condition for peace and reform, Blair is prioritizing Israeli interests rather than acting as a neutral mediator within the so-called Board of Peace. She emphasizes that despite these systemic and diplomatic pressures, Palestinian identity, memory, and connection to the land will persist, enduring any attempts to erase them. Let's listen in.
4: Tony Blair has apparently found a new way to bring peace to the Middle East. Erase Palestine. Not the occupation, not the settlements, not the settlers driving Palestinians from their homes. Palestine. Jeremy Greenstock, Britain's former ambassador to the UN, says he learned from a ministerial-level source that Blair was dispatched on behalf of Donald Trump's so-called Board of Peace with an extraordinary request. The Palestinian Authority should remove references to Palestine from its school books. And it gets worse. According to Greenstock's account, Palestinians were not only asked to delete the word Palestine, they were being asked to replace it with Samaria, the biblical Hebrew name used by Israel for part of the occupied West Bank and embraced by the Israeli settler movement. Think about what that means. Palestinians are being asked not merely to surrender the name of their homeland, they're being asked to adopt the name preferred by the people dispossessing them, to rewrite their geography, rewrite their history, and teach that rewriting to their children. There's something monstrous about demanding that a people describe their own land in the language of those dispossessing them. And consider the grotesque inversion of priorities. Across the occupied West Bank, Palestinian land is being swallowed by settlements and outposts. Settlers attack villages, torch homes and cars, destroy olive groves, terrorize families. drive people from land they've inhabited for generations. Entire communities face displacement. And amid all this, the man supposedly helping to make peace arrives with a message for the Palestinians. Change your textbooks. Apparently, erasing Palestine on the ground is not enough. It must disappear from the map, from the textbook, from the vocabulary of Palestinian children. And who better to deliver the message than Tony Blair, our celebrated peace mediator? Because Blair says Greenstock's account is a complete fabrication. Fabrication from Tony Blair, of all people, the man who took Britain into the catastrophic Iraq war on claims about weapons of mass destruction that proved disastrously fake. And after helping unleash one of the most disastrous wars in modern Middle Eastern history, Blair underwent an extraordinary career transformation. He became a Middle East peace envoy. You really couldn't invent it. And his record as an envoy? Well, Palestinian officials accused him of privileging Israeli security demands over Palestinian rights. Palestinian negotiator Nabil Shaaf said Blair's meager achievements reflected his efforts to please the Israelis. And that's diplomatic language. Former British diplomats eventually called for him to go. Here came Blair's other great post-Downing Street vocation, making money, a great deal of it. Banks, corporations, governments, Gulf monarchies, especially Gulf monarchies. His consultancy empire earned tens of millions, with commercial relationships stretching from Kuwait to Abu Dhabi's sovereign wealth fund, Mubadala. Apart from Israel, Blair seems to reserve his warmest affections in the region for its dictators and autocrats. After the military overthrew Egypt's elected president and security forces carried out the bloody Rabaa massacre of protesters, killing hundreds in broad daylight, Blair emerged as one of the most enthusiastic Western advocates of the country's new dictator, Abdel Fattah al-Sisi. Apparently, Arabs are entitled to neither democracy nor rights. Tony Blair, on the other hand, remains perfectly entitled to their ruler's millions. And now this same man has been entrusted with helping determine the future of Gaza. But perhaps Blair isn't an embarrassing anomaly on Trump's Board of Peace. Perhaps he's its perfect representative. Look at this peace process. Gaza lies devastated. Palestinians still mourn their dead. Families still live in tents. And the self-appointed custodians of Gaza's future discuss investment, real estate, coastlines, productive assets, and even the prospect of giving the deeply compromised Palestinian Authority a subordinate small role comes with yet another condition. Erase Palestine from Palestinian textbooks. Replace it with Samaria. And they call this Palestinian Authority reform. For decades, Palestinians have been told, renounce resistance, police your own people, satisfy Israeli security demands. This is not reform. This is an endless test of submission. Give up your land, piece by piece, then your sovereignty, your rights, your history, finally, your name. Surrender yourself, concession by concession, until there's nothing left of you to concede or surrender. And now comes the final perversity. Participate in your own erasure. Falsify your own geography, your own name, with your own hand. The settlers' bulldozer and the occupying army are not enough. The Palestinian must be made an accomplice in his own disappearance. The British government, Blair once led, is condemning what Foreign Secretary Ed Miliband calls appalling settler terrorism and promising measures against Israel's illegal settlement project. Blair, meanwhile, is busy pressuring Palestinians to remove the name of the state his own former party says it is trying to save. And on the very day Greenstock's account emerged, a video circulated of Israeli settlers singing before Netanyahu about Palestinian villages and towns' names disappearing. The settlers sing the wish. Blair carries its bureaucratic translation to Ramallah. Netanyahu changes the map through settlement and occupation. Blair changes it topographically. He twists the Palestinians' arm with the settlers' gun to their heads. And let's dispense with the fiction about Blair's politics. Blair is neither Labour nor socialist, nor meaningfully of the left. He's not even the third-way politician he once pretended to be. Today, he's a far-right Zionist concerned with lining his own pockets and serving the interests of the powerful. In the Middle East, his priorities have become perfectly clear. Arab money and the advancement of an Israeli supremacist agenda across the region. But there's one thing Blair, Kushner, the so-called Board of Peace and their friends in Israel's annexationist right have badly miscalculated. Palestine is not theirs to erase. They have the armies, the bulldozers, the money, the diplomatic machinery. But none of it has extinguished the Palestinian attachment to the land. None of it has erased Palestinian memory. and none of it has produced the Palestinian disappearance they have spent generations trying to engineer. Quite the opposite. Palestine has become a cause carried by millions across the world. So call it Samaria or whatever name you conjure up. Rename the hills, bulldoze the homes, rewrite the maps. Erase Palestine from every textbook you can lay your hands on. You will still have the same problem. The Palestinians are still there, and so is Palestine. Tony Blair and his grotesque Board of Peace will become historical footnotes. Palestine will not.
0: That was Sumaya Al-Ghannouchi, a writer and expert on Middle East politics, with an opinion for Middle East Eye titled Palestine Will Outlast Blair and His Grotesque Board of Peace. For more information about Middle East Eye, visit www.middleeasteye.net. You're listening to Arab Voices, a syndicated radio talk show that airs on dozens of radio stations in the U.S. and Europe since 2002. This is Saeed, executive producer and host of Arab Voices. On September 20, 2026, the Chicago chapter of the Council on American-Islamic Relations held its 23rd anniversary gala. The event brought together incredible speakers from across Chicago and beyond. CARE, of course, is the nation's largest Muslim civil rights and advocacy group. The keynote speaker at the gala was Anna Kasparian, executive producer and host of The Young Turks, the largest online news network in the country. Over the years, Anna has built a reputation for sharp analysis, fearless reporting, and direct, uncompromising commentary. Known for her blunt criticism of establishment, power, and media hypocrisy, her work focuses on political corruption, foreign policy, civil liberties, economic inequality, and the abuse of institutional power. Anna Kasparian's reporting and commentary have been featured by CNN, Time, and The New York Times. As a former investigative reporter for Real Clear Investigations, she pursued deeply reported stories that challenge dominant narratives and hold powerful institutions accountable. Let's listen to Anna Kasparian's keynote remarks.
5: Let me just start off by saying that it is one of the greatest honors to be here, to be asked to speak to this group of wonderful people. I've been touched by the stories you've shared with me, and even more, honestly shocked that I've made any impact on anyone's life, because I never set out to do that. Growing up, my parents knew specifically the threat of speaking out against the Zionist entity. And when my parents realized I wanted to work in journalism, they begged me, because they knew I have a big mouth, just don't attack the Zionists. They'll come for you. Well, after one of my debates on Piers Morgan Uncensored, one of the Israeli panelists, Emily Schrader, who denied that a group of IDF soldiers who were on tape abusing a Palestinian hostage, that's what they are, they're hostages, they're not prisoners, okay, they're hostages, they've never been charged with a damn crime. After she denied it, I spoke my piece. She sent me a legal letter. I told her, send me another one so I could wipe my behind with it. Now, weeks before, Rifat Al-Arir, the Palestinian poet, was targeted by the IDF in an airstrike that killed him and several of his family members, he posted a poem on his social media page. The opening line of the poem is, if I must die, you must live to tell my story. And I took that mandate seriously. He was killed in December of 2023, after Barry Weiss, of course, put out a propaganda campaign against him. But I digress. Not only am I interested in telling his story, I'm interested in telling the stories of all the Palestinians who were brutalized, abused, and slaughtered by the Israelis. Because one of the little girls I remember so vividly early on in the genocide, a little girl, in tears, begged the people watching as she was being filmed to remember her name, because her biggest fear wasn't that she was going to die. She knew she was going to die. Her biggest fear was that the world would forget that she even existed. So I want to start off my speech by giving you the story of a Palestinian father. I've told this story before. It's left a mark on me. Palestinian father named Fadi Dawood. This is a direct quote by him. "Yesterday I recovered the body of my beautiful daughter, Sama. I could only identify her by her teeth. I found her beside her sisters, Lana and Hala. The same place where they had sought safety together. Earlier in the year, I recovered the bodies of their mother and little sister, Juri. Sama, Lana, Hala, and Juri, until we meet again in heaven, never to part. I will never forget them, and I will dedicate my life, my career, my being to telling their stories." On the 25th anniversary of 9/11, the fast-talking Zionist huckster, known as Ben Shapiro, declared that Islam is not compatible with the West. Which is ironic, considering religious expression is constitutionally protected in the United States. But that wasn't the first time Shapiro brushed off the Constitution in order to promote his own un-American objectives. In fact, Shapiro once said he would waive constitutional requirements so Israel's warlord Prime Minister Benjamin Netanyahu can run for president here. Over my dead body. Did Shapiro forget how Netanyahu told the New York Times that 9/11 was, quote, very good for the Israelis? That's what he said. Very good for the Israelis because it will generate immediate sympathy. What about when Netanyahu, a fugitive wanted by the International Criminal Court for crimes against humanity, explained that Israel is benefiting from the attack on the Twin Towers and the American struggle in Iraq? Netanyahu and the Zionist entity saw that tragedy on the United States soil, and they saw it as an opportunity. They exploited it again and again and again to spread hatred, fear, paranoia about our Muslim brothers and sisters. That's what they did. And there's a reason why they did it. And that's what I want to talk about today. Netanyahu persuaded the United States to launch the war against Iraq in 2003, even though Iraq had nothing to do with 9/11. Nothing. Just 9 days after the World Trade Center came crashing down, he exploited the collective pain the American people felt in our nation to convince our Congress that toppling Saddam Hussein was somehow in our interest here in the United States. But was it? No, it wasn't. It was in Israel's interest, though. So one must ask Shapiro, is Netanyahu's manipulative behavior and lust for death and destruction compatible with Western values? The truth is, anti-Muslim propaganda is exactly what lulled the American population into complacency. So there would be absolutely no dissent as the U.S. drained its resources, went into debt, and sacrificed its own service members to fight Israel's wars. Those dirty wars left a trail of bodies and broken dreams in Iraq, Libya, Syria, Lebanon, Somalia, Sudan. It goes on and on. It's endless. And our media either provides cover for it, propagandizes Americans into supporting it, or just doesn't cover it at all. What's the next culture war issue to distract Americans with? How can we divide Americans so they don't realize they are getting fleeced by their own bought politicians? Today we find ourselves flirting with global depression. So Mr. Milikowski, that's his real name, can fulfill his decades-long fantasy of destabilizing and destroying Iran. And like a good little slave, our president obliged. Amid Israel's genocide in Gaza and ethnic cleansing in Lebanon, Trump obliged, as if the real threat to the United States is Iran. Trump drove us deeper into debt and sacrificed American service members to make Israel's dream of Muslim slaughter a reality. The first order of business was bombing an elementary school in Manab, killing 150 little girls. Is that compatible with Western values? We should ask Ben Shapiro. Since, you know, he has placed himself as the top arbiter of Western values, we should ask him, is slaughtering little girls in an elementary school in a foreign country compatible with Western values? I don't think it is. I don't think it is. After all, Ben Shapiro's aim is not to help this country. It's to rot American minds with so much anti-Muslim fear and bigotry that we confuse Israel's treachery with justice. That is the reason. But that ain't justice. It's disgusting. So far, an estimated 3,600 Iranians have been slaughtered in this war. 23 American service members that we know of are dead. Israel hasn't sacrificed a single IDF soldier. American taxpayers have gone deeper into national debt to bankroll an estimated $100 billion for the Iran war at Israel's behest. Israel hasn't spent a cent. In fact, we're still giving them more and more bombs. Trump just approved nearly $3 billion worth of 2,000-pound bombs to a genocidal terrorist state. Shame, that's right. So where the hell are the Israelis? What are they up to? This is the war they wanted. Turns out they're busy erasing, or attempting to erase, dozens of ancient villages in southern Lebanon. The IDF has killed nearly 9,000 people in Lebanon, and millions of people have been displaced. They are never going to be allowed to return to their homes because their homes have been leveled, much like Gaza, and that was the point from the beginning. Isaac Herzog said it out loud. We're going to deploy the Gaza model in Lebanon. They brag about their treachery and then turn around and play victim. The victim card has expired. Exploiting the crimes of the past to justify crimes of the future, crimes in the present, not going to fly with me, which is why I speak out. Regardless of what my parents warned me about, regardless of the consequences, if you believe in justice, you are willing to sacrifice whatever worldly possessions you might have in order to do the right thing. And don't forget, and I'll never forget, the continued genocide in Gaza, where the Israelis have flattened the entire strip and killed way more, let's please keep it real, way, way more than 73,000 people. Bodies remain trapped under the rubble, yet the Israelis will not allow the machinery necessary into the Gaza Strip to extract the remains of loved ones. The Zionist entity also refuses to allow 60% of the necessary humanitarian aid into the Gaza Strip because they enjoy watching innocent people starve to death. But we're supposed to pretend like the Israelis are the victims. That people like me, people like Linda, anyone who has the audacity to speak out against their injustice, they're the bad guys. They're the ones who should be targeted. And I want to know, is that compatible with Western values? Someone please answer that question for me. It's not. It's not. The Israelis are now bombing tents full of displaced women and children. They slaughtered a woman who was 7 months pregnant last week. 7 months pregnant. Is that compatible with Western values? According to the International Federation of Journalists, Israel has targeted and killed 241 journalists in Gaza and has barred international journalists from entering the Gaza Strip to report on what's actually happening on the ground. They're attempting to not only erase the Palestinian people, which I guarantee you they will fail at, they are attempting to erase their crimes against humanity. And I promise you, I will ensure they will fail at that as well. And then you look at the West Bank. Is it compatible with Western values to light Palestinian homes on fire as children sleep? And all the media disgraces who keep talking about Hamas but fail to utter a word about the ongoing terrorism that is being committed against the Palestinian people, not just in Gaza but also the West Bank. Can't be bothered to report on that. It is time. It is time, America, that we recognize who the real terrorists are. The Israeli Defense Forces, along with the terrorist settlers, are everything they accuse Muslims of being. It's amazing. Every accusation is what? A confession. Sure is. They act as perpetual victims while using Muslims as scapegoats. Plus, Zionists understand that instilling fear among Americans is essential for their expansionist agenda in the Middle East. That's what this is all about. Muslim hate is the oxygen of their movement. It's the oxygen their movement needs to survive. Without it, the Greater Israel Project dies, as it should. So the Israeli government focuses heavily on heavily financed propaganda campaigns. We know this. In 2015, for instance, billionaire Christian Zionists Dan and Ferris Wilkes handed Ben Shapiro $4.7 million to launch the Daily Wire, where he spews his vile Islamophobic commentary while promoting Israel's wars. Wars that Americans are expected to fight, Americans are supposed to bankroll, Americans are supposed to support. We're supposed to suffer the burdens of these wars. Muslims are supposed to be slaughtered, killed, defamed, smeared in these wars. Who benefits from these wars? Who's benefiting from all the chaos that's happening in the Middle East right now? It's not the United States of America, that's for sure. We know who benefits from it, which is why it keeps happening over and over again. And it is my job, it is my calling in life to wake Americans up. They are being played, they are being fleeced, and our service members are dying to build a foreign country's empire, and I'm not going to let it stand. Although the United States has already spent $8 trillion on this so-called global war on terror, it's still not enough. It's never enough for Zionists. They want more. So they're setting the stage to go to war in the future, probably the near future, with Turkey and Qatar. Because, of course, it's never enough. And their blueprint remains the same. Defame them, destabilize them, destroy them, take their land. Israel hired the PR firm Stagwell Global last year to, you know, help them improve their reputation around the world. They couldn't be bothered to maybe take a pause in killing innocent people. That would help. But they can't do that. They got to find some other way. How can we trick people into liking us again? Well, they found out, based on the focus groups that they ran, people don't really like you guys because you're killing a lot of children, and they know that the majority of the people that are being slaughtered in Gaza happen to be civilians. However, there is something you can do. You can deflect from your crimes against humanity. You can deflect from the genocide by focusing on anti-Muslim propaganda. Just talk about how scary the Muslims are, and that'll take the heat off of you. By repeating the grotesque lie that Muslims want to destroy all Jews over and over again, support for Israel actually rebounded by 20 points, and that's the reason why you see the propaganda you see in the media today. It is intentional. It's not an accident. It doesn't come from a place of ignorance, which oftentimes racism and bigotry does come from a place of ignorance. No, but this racism, this bigotry that we see against the Muslim population is intentional. It's intentional defamation to, again, lull Americans into doing what? Into sacrificing themselves for a war that doesn't even benefit them. That's what it's about. Amakai Chikli Israel's Minister for Diaspora Affairs says that the average American or European is concerned about Islam, very much, very, very, very much concerned, and therefore, we need to take advantage of that. They say these things out loud. All you need to do is listen to them and believe them. I listen to them, I believe them. Want to know who else is concerned about radical Islam? The Israelis, just not in the ways most Americans think. Netanyahu facilitated the funding for Hamas and then ignored several warnings that October 7th was coming. Why did he do that? Why did it take so many hours for the IDF to even respond on October 7th? Isn't that strange? These questions should be asked. Netanyahu has also been arming ISIS-linked militias to terrorize the Palestinian people in Gaza. Does our media report on that? Of course not. Can't be bothered to. And who can forget how Israel brought al-Qaeda into its own hospitals for treatment during the Syrian civil war? As Israel props up extremists, we all get to witness their anti-Muslim Hasbara play out here in real time. After three Muslims were gunned down in a San Diego mosque this year, absolutely tragic, the infinitely grotesque Laura Loomer responded by declaring that the United States should deport every Muslim in America back to the Middle East. Israel might have a problem with that. That's land that they want. Later, Loomer advocated using military force to start raiding mosques, to, you know, round up Muslims for mass deportation. This is her reaction, this is her response to innocent people being gunned down in a place of worship in a country that has a constitution that protects freedom of religion. That's who Laura Loomer is. Is that compatible with Western values? Displeased with what she believes is insufficient hatred toward Muslims, Loomer openly stated, without any backlash, may I say, quote, maybe America needs another 9/11. She said that. Is that compatible with Western values? I think not. This vile, inhumane rhetoric creates a very dangerous environment, as we all know, for our Muslim brothers and sisters. These are people who deal with discrimination, bigotry, all sorts of expressions of hatred, all because they were targeted in a very well thought out, very well financed Hasbara campaign to help Israel, a foreign country. They divide Americans, they destroy our country in order to manufacture consent for their little empire building project. And for the longest time, Americans were totally unaware of it, totally in the dark about it, because our media works for them. But things have changed, haven't they? Things have changed. This is why CARE is so critical. American Muslims deserve a line of defense. They deserve a voice. They deserve a group that will stand up for them in the face of bigotry and discrimination. CARE provides that and so much more, and it is an honor to be invited to speak here before all of you today. Every dollar that you provide to this wonderful organization helps to protect the freedoms of all Americans. All Americans, because injustice toward one group of Americans is injustice toward all of us. All of us. But this is also why CARE has become a target. Zionists have been able to carry out their agenda thanks to several U.S.-based organizations. I mean, they have a conference every weekend where they air their dirty laundry openly. I don't know if you guys have noticed that. Okay? But they're well-financed, they're well-organized, and they loathe the fact that there are now organizations like CARE organizing Muslim Americans so they can defend themselves in the face of bigotry, discrimination, and hatred. What CARE is doing isn't simply about protecting Muslims. They're protecting the core of what this country is supposed to be, and I'm grateful for that. One cannot be brave while living in fear of Zionist hate mongers. So I stand here today to say that despite being a target of Zionist hate campaigns, I do not fear them. They should fear me. Not because we're violent, discriminatory, or dangerous.

0: visiting arabvoices.net. And that does it for the show today. Thanks for listening. This is Saeed, executive producer and host of Arab Voices. Until we meet next week, peace on earth.
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2: Author Maribai Starr spoke and read from her revised and updated edition of God of Love, A Guide to the Heart of Judaism, Christianity, and Islam. Following her talk, she engaged in conversation with singer-songwriter Jenny Bird. The program was recorded at Taos Community of Love in Taos, New Mexico, on September 20th, 2026.
3: We are here for the book relaunch of God of Love, A Guide to the Heart of Judaism, Christianity, and Islam by Maribai Starr. I'm Jenny Bird. I'm going to be helping facilitate this little thing, which is the first time I've done this. I'm a little nervous.
4: Oh, my God. I can't believe you'd be nervous.
3: Well, it's you, so that helps me.
4: Yeah. So, not to mention the thousands of hours you've performed.
3: Thanks.
5: Hello, community. Thank you for coming out this morning. It means everything to me. Really appreciate you, and thank you, Jenny, for just the warmth, the way Jenny's read every manuscript of every book I've written, and is so when she says what she just said, it means everything to me. And also, she's a Virgo, so she's critical.
3: I am. It's true.
5: So what we're going to do is, because some of you, I think, have not been here to the Taos Community of Love, which is actually a spiritual community, and they very graciously given the majority of their time to me today to read and be in conversation with Jenny and with you. So what we'll do is I'm going to read for about 10 minutes, I think, and then Jenny's going to ask a question or two, or response, or whatever she feels like, and then we'll open it up for a couple of questions from y'all, and then I'll sign books in the back opposite bookstore, our hometown independent bookstore. Yay! So I'm going to read for a few minutes, and then we'll begin the sharing. So I'm going to start from the chapter one, which is called Toward the One. And this section opens with a kind of poetic prose invitation. So the way the book is structured, in case you're interested, is that it's thematic. So I'm not looking at Judaism and then Christianity and then Islam and talking about each of the three religions. I'm blending them as I address certain key issues that we face as human beings. So care for the earth, sacred service, the feminine, the divine feminine, mercy and forgiveness. Speaking of which, before I begin reading, I should say that in my ancestral tradition of Judaism, we're at the end of the High Holy Day season. So it began with Rosh Hashanah a week ago, the birthday of the world, the Jewish New Year. And it ends tomorrow with Yom Kippur, the Day of Atonement. And the 10 days in between Rosh Hashanah and Yom Kippur is a deeply holy season in Judaism. It's a time to reconcile ourselves with our communities, with our people, and I would add, with the earth herself. It's a time to kind of take an inventory, a moral inventory, really, of how you behaved over the past year, and to repair any harm that you might have caused, either, as it says in the liturgy, by what you've done or what you have failed to do. And sometimes you want to just check in with the people you love and say, I'm not sure what I've done, but undoubtedly I've done something to offend you in this past year. And if so, I apologize. It's a time of alignment. The word in Hebrew is teshuva. Teshuva is return. And it's a time to return ourselves to right relationship with the divine and with each other, because in Judaism, you cannot know

0: the divine. It is utterly unknowable. In fact, you can't even say the name. It's so vast and mysterious. So the way that we relate to God or to the divine or to the sacred is through community and the way we are with each other and the way we treat the earth. So this is a time that, as Jenny invited you, to use the energy of the equinox to find balance within yourself and healing. It's also a time for communal healing. In Judaism, these days of awe, it's called these 10 days, the days of awe, is a time of communal reckoning, not just individual. It's not like Lent. It's like Lent in the Christian tradition, but instead of kind of focusing on the places where you've missed the mark, we're gathering as community. Last night I had my first God of Love book event. It was in Santa Fe, and I found myself, and I'm going to do it again now, atoning on behalf of the Jewish community for any complicity in what's happening in Palestine. Because it is the direct, absolute opposite of what Judaism stands for. The values of loving kindness, of care for the stranger, care for the widow and the orphan, remembering that we too are strangers and always have been. And although I understand the trauma response as a collective, it doesn't make it okay that children are dying in Palestine all the time. Everybody, but anything that kills children has got to be, there's no justification. Now, that said, most Jews that I know are also diametrically opposed to the policies of Israel, and they must not be conflated. The policies of Israel do not reflect either the living Jews that I know who deeply believe in justice and kindness, loving kindness, but they definitely do not reflect the values of the religion. I think it's really important, and of course in this community, I know it goes without saying, but I'll say it anyway, to make sure that we recognize that the values of Judaism are in direct opposition to the policies of Israel. And nevertheless, as a Jew, I take responsibility for the ways in which my beloved ancestral religion is being used to justify what cannot be justified, not in my name. So,
1: thank you, honey.
0: Yeah.
2: Thank you.
0: You're welcome.
2: Yeah.
0: Thank you. Page 2. The nameless has a thousand names. You have the urge, yet are unable, to catch hold of the one and tether it to the altar where you have been taught to believe the one belongs. You cannot name the one, though you try, calling it God or Goddess, Allah or Cristo, Mother or Lord. You discover that the one cannot rightfully be referred to as he, though tradition requires that you assign a symbolic gender to the formless. You are incapable of wrapping up the Holy One and presenting it to yourself like a toy or a sandwich, a list of rules or a reward. You may have been conditioned to claim the One for your people alone, but then you see God everywhere, everywhere. In a corner of the airport where a man unrolls a small rug and bends to press his forehead, nose, both his hands and all his toes to the ground in submission. In the storefront church of the inner city, where poor people sing and weep at the same time. In the grandmother lighting the Sabbath candles and welcoming the bride of Israel. You recognize your God as everyone's God. And not only among Jews and Christians and Muslims do you see the reflected face of the One. When the mother pushes through when the climber reaches the summit and gazes out at 1,000 miles of mountains and valleys, there is the One. When the mother pushes through shattering pain to give birth, and the infant sucks in his first breath and expels his wild wail, there is the One. When the father drops to his knees in the military cemetery after burying his son and wraps his arms around his own heaving chest, there is the one. In our first kiss, in our final embrace, there is the one. The one shows up in native lodges and Hindu temples, in the deep quiet of Zen meditation halls, and in the ecstatic whirling of dervishes. The one whispers through the words of the poets, through the curving lines of painters, sculptors, and woodcarvers, through symphony and hip-hop, Gregorian chant, hymns in praise of Mother Mary, devotional songs to Lord Shiva, through cornmeal and tobacco offered at dawn to the Great Spirit. The one makes an appearance in the heart of the self-described atheist who gasps in wonder at the beauty of an unexpected snow that fell during the night, carpeting the garden with jewels of frozen light. The one reveals itself as the compassionate father and the protective mother, as unrequited lover and loyal friend, residing always at the core of our own hearts and utterly invisible. The one transcends all form, all description, all theory, categorically refusing to be defined or confined by our human impulse to unlock the mystery. And the one resides at the center of all that is, ever present and totally available. You remember and forget and remember again, beckoned with a thousand names, limited by none. The God you love is one. For those who are interested, page 100. I can't believe I wrote all those words.
1: There's a whole bunch of them.
0: No wonder my back and neck and shoulders hurt. A few years ago, quite a few more now, because this is the second edition of this book, I had the good fortune of visiting Jonah House, a Christian-based community of nonviolent resistance in Baltimore. I went to see my friend Liz McAllister. Liz is the widow of Philip Berrigan, prophet of peace, brother of legendary activist Father Daniel Berrigan, who blurbed this book before he died. Such a gift. You know what he said, Daniel Berrigan? He said, "This book brings me much consolation." He suffered. He was truly a prophet, and he spent a lot of time in pain for the pain of the world. Liz, too, had dedicated her life to upholding and modeling what she considered to be the most essential of all biblical teachings, "Thou shalt not kill." Some of you might have been here about 20 years ago. Liz came, and we did a talk together with Father Bill and John Deere at the TCA, and the title, Liz titled it, was, "What is it about Thou Shalt Not Kill that you do not understand?" Liz, "Thou Shalt Not Kill," that's what she considers to be the most essential of all biblical teachings. Liz has been imprisoned countless times for her acts of civil disobedience in an ongoing witness to the God of love. Liz once told me that she and Phil timed their peace actions so that if one of them were arrested, the other one would be home to take care of the children. My visit to Jonah House coincided with the release of my translation of the book of my life, Teresa of Avila's autobiography. I was on a speaking tour in which I was highlighting the social justice aspects of Teresa's teachings in an effort to portray the mystic as a peace activist. It was kind of a squeeze. It didn't really work. Teresa of Avila was many things, but peace activist, maybe not. This was during a period when I was struggling to reconcile my own contemplative inclinations with my ideas about the need for action. Located in the heart of inner city Baltimore, Jonah House nestles at the edge of a turn-of-the-century Irish cemetery. The residents have an agreement with the city to live there in exchange for reclaiming the historic graveyard from the clutches of the southeastern forest that has engulfed it and restoring the ornate tombstones. This is an effort that has spanned many acres in a couple of decades. Most people who visit the house work when they are there. Yet Liz and the other residents embraced me like a long-lost pilgrim and offered me refuge from the demands of traveling and teaching. They set me up in a beautiful private room, drew me a hot bath, and dosed me with aspirin for my spasming back. The only chore they allowed me was feeding the goats, which was more about joyful play than any kind of labor. Jonah House has been a hub for Plowshares actions over four decades. Plowshares actions derive their name from the residents' passion for the scripture from Isaiah, in which the prophet predicts a time when they will hammer their swords into plowshares and their spears into pruning hooks. Nation will not lift up sword against nation, and never again will they learn war. Isaiah 2:4. Among the cast of characters living at Jonah House when I was there were two Dominican nuns named Ardith and Carol, who were in their 60s and 70s. Known by the media as the Colorado Nuns, the sisters had recently been released on parole after spending 18 months in federal prison for breaking into a nuclear missile silo in Colorado in 2002 and painting crucifixes on the warheads with their own blood. The government called them terrorists, which might have been funny if it hadn't been so disturbing. Quote, "To be labeled a terrorist is really very hard to hear and to accept when your whole life has been one of loving nonviolence," Ardith admits. On my second afternoon at the house, we were all sitting around the living room after the ecumenical Sunday morning service. Carol was knitting and Ardith was serving oatmeal chocolate chip cookies. They seemed much more like a couple of Midwestern grandmothers than international criminals. The sisters were taking turns praising my new book, and I tried to receive the compliments graciously, but I began to feel increasingly uncomfortable. Finally, I blurted out, "I feel like a fraud." "Why?" Carol asked. "Why?" Ardith echoed. "Because here I am translating long-dead mystics, and there you are, risking everything and going to prison for the teachings of peace. My work is esoteric, meaningless. What good is it doing anyone?" And, to my further embarrassment, I began to cry. Years of secret guilt had brought me to this moment of confession. Carol laid down her yarn, tucked the needles into the skein, and gave me her full attention. Ardith knelt at my feet. Liz, the least sentimental person I know, came in from the kitchen where she'd been preparing pasta primavera, sat on the couch beside me, and took my hand in hers. And the three women proceeded to convince me that my work was of vital importance, that reading translations and reflections by people like me gave people like them the inspiration to do what it is that they do. "It's a circle of reciprocity," one of them said. "We take turns renewing each other along the way." From that holy moment onward, I have never again felt caught on the horns of a dilemma that sets the hero of action up against the pretender of contemplation. I am no longer conflicted about what I do. My friend Father Bill once described it like this: "The person who gives the prophet a drink of water is serving God just as much as the prophet is. I pray my books may be a dipper of cool water in this burning world."
3: We didn't set this up, but this is my first question because I loved hearing about them, mm-hmm. the Colorado Nuns. And my first question is, how are they doing now? I'm very concerned about them.
0: They don't live at Jonah House. I'm not sure where Ardith and Carol are right now. Liz has dementia, so she's at the end of her life. And, I've been meaning to check in with Father Bill to see if he knows how they're doing. But I know they've been tracking me because they ask him about me from time to time. Yeah. And just knowing that they're out there caring really means a lot. So maybe I'll use this as an impetus to reach out.
3: And then you have to tell me once you hear.
0: I will, I promise.
3: And it's one of the things I really love about this book. Not only are there quotes from the three Islamic traditions that are similar, so it's very educational, but you have these beautiful stories about so many people, and they were my favorite, Carol and
0: Ardith.
3: Ardith and Carol, the Colorado nuns, and Greg Boyle, who did the foreword. What a beautiful dude. You just educate yourself about these people that are doing the work now, that are alive now, that are living the God of love so beautifully. And you learn about them in this book. And then Rabbi Hillel and the story of Eddie. I mean, all of those things to me just made the book very personal. Mm. How people are the God of love.
0: Yeah.
3: Beautiful. More so than the writings and the books, which I have a lot of conflict with, which I'm going to mention. So,
0: I didn't write them.
3: I know.
0: Those scriptures.
3: And they didn't write them either. Muhammad was illiterate. He didn't write anything. He had dudes, you know, write down what he said. They really write down what he said? Did they kind of write down what he said? Jesus didn't write anything down. His apostles wrote it down. And how were they seeing it? You know, it's through their lens. And I'm sure Abraham wasn't writing anything down. So who really wrote this stuff down? And why did they get so darn famous? I mean, there's been a lot of people writing really cool stuff down. I'm just perplexed. I'm a little bit perplexed how these three writings got so popular. I mean, who was their press agent? How did it become? I mean, it's such a driving force of our collective soul. And it was a bunch of dudes writing like a long time ago, like the people living it, like the Colorado nuns, like these people that you write about, they are the living aspect of God that I find so invigorating and inspiring, like all of you. Every single one in this room is doing something amazing in their own simple way. You know, you're doing something I know every single one of you is doing something amazing. And that is what the God of love really is. That's the essence of it. So I'm a little perplexed why you think, and I know in Judaism you're supposed to wrestle with, you know, the Torah and the words and everything that's written down. So this is my wrestling. I'm wrestling with, why do you think this got so, why? Por qué?
0: I told you not to ask me any sociopolitical historical questions because it's not my strong point. But
3: I just want your opinion. You can,
0: okay.
3: Opinion. Because so, I have my opinion, which is like, this is really messed up, man. So, I'm sorry. Dudes being like, saying they have to kill their kid because God told them to. Oh, like, yeah, right. That's not God. That's your psychopath.
0: That's our main Yom Kippur question that we wrestle with.
3: That
0: every
3: is
0: year.
3: Bad.
0: That was not good, Jenny. That was not good.
3: And all the crusades, bad. Bad, yeah. Bad, bad. There's been a lot of bad. So anyway.
0: So, yes. So in Judaism, we wrestle. That's, you know, Israel, it means the one who wrestled with the Holy One and prevailed. So remember, it used to be Jacob. And Jacob wrestled all night. He was on his way to reconcile with his brother and stayed behind on one side of the river. His family crossed to the other. He was going to meet them the next day, got his family and all his cows and sheep and whatever, cattle across, presents for his brother. And he stayed on the other shore and woke up in the night because somebody was attacking him. And it was an angel. Actually, my brother Roy. There's my brother and my mother are here too. Thank you, Mom and Roy.
3: Yay!
0: I don't know if you remember talking to me about. I think you'd like learned about it in therapy or something years and years, decades ago, about the angel and Jacob wrestling all night. And so the person who was picking a fight with Jacob turned out to be an angel, and they wrestled all night, and in the morning, Jacob had prevailed miraculously against the supernatural being, and he asked for a blessing. And the angel said, "What is your name?" And he said, "Jacob." And And the angel said, not anymore. Now you shall be called Israel, for you have wrestled with an angel of God and you have triumphed. But what the f is triumph? One thing that Jacob left with was a dislocated hip. And he limped for the rest of his life. He carried the mark of that wrestling in his body. Meaning, and this is what you taught me about, Roy, meaning it's not like we just, yay, I won. You know, it's that this wrestling costs us. It just costs you to ask those questions. And if I had a one-word response to your question about why, what, it would be patriarchy. But why patriarchy? I'm not sure. I agree with you that all of the scriptures, the Torah, the Gospels, the so-called New Testament, and the Quran came from a pure place and were subverted and
3: rewritten
0: by the prevailing power structures of the time, which were, you know, ruled by men. And so in Judaism, there are two versions of the Torah. There's the Torah that's written down, you know, came through Moses, supposedly. And then there's the living Torah. And we are all responsible for rewriting the scriptures with our breath, with our life, with our love. And that's what we're doing. And I think that the feminine, the voice of the feminine, the wisdom of the feminine, and the non-gendered wisdom is rising. And together, people of all genders, including men who very much are ready for a shift in that paradigm, that patriarchal paradigm, together we are all rewriting the story. I see it happening. I have faith, Jenny, that it's afoot.
3: You have more faith than I do. Yeah. I appreciate that. And speaking of faith, you write, you make a distinction between faith and belief. Mm. And I was wondering if you could, I thought that was a very potent part of the book.
0: Mm. Yeah, I mean, maybe from being raised by a mom who is a philosopher, I have never bought into this is the way it is and this is what you should believe. And a Jewish philosopher, I've been taught to question everything. And to me, the most interesting part of faith is what might be called doubt. That we galvanize our experience of the divine through the wrestling, through the questioning, through allowing ourselves to not know. You know, The Dark Night of the Soul. My first book was a translation of Dark Night of the Soul, many of you know, by St. John of the Cross. And Dark Night of the Soul isn't about, like, going through a difficult divorce or something. It's not about having a hard time. In other words, it is about being stripped of everything we thought we knew and being plunged into a state of radical mystery and not knowing. To me, that is the source of faith. There is an intimacy that unfolds in the depths of that darkness, a sense of the presence of the sacred that can only make itself known when everything we thought we knew is taken. So a difficult divorce or the death of a loved one or our grieving for the planet and the environment and our mother, the earth, all of these things, these places of pain can become portals for entering into that mothering dark and cultivating intimacy with the divine. So the definition of a mystic is someone who has a direct experience of the sacred. And sometimes suffering is a one-way ticket to that kind of dark intimacy. So for me, faith arises from that. You know, I lost a child. My mom lost a child. Unfortunately, some of you in this room have also experienced that. In many cultures, that's common, much more common than it is in mainstream America. But that I wouldn't wish that experience on anyone. And the depths of that suffering, Adrian, have given me glimpses of the sacred that will always be with me. I'm reading a memoir right now called We Are the Stars. Has anyone read it? By Gina Chick. She's an Australian kind of pagan wisdom teacher and very wild. And I was hoping someone in this room would say, yes, I'm the one who recommended it to you, because I can't remember who recommended it. I think you would like it. But she lost a child, and she's describing it so perfectly right now. We're not allowed to say this out loud because it's so horrible. It is horrible. It's beyond horrible.
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0: There is this holiness that comes through the shattered heart that is undeniable. And it connects us with each other and with community. That was a very long answer. That's probably
3: it was
0: not
3: so
0: what you
3: good.
0: Were asking.
3: Damn, you're good. God. Wow. So I feel like I've gotten my yayas out. But I just can't really say enough about the educational properties of this book. You will learn things that you didn't know, that I think are important to know in the understanding of our geopolitical unrest in the world and patriarchy and how things may have become unbalanced. And all of us who seek balance and peace and goodness and kindness in a world that seems to be moving in the opposite direction of that, it feels like a grounding stone of, oh, okay, that's why this got so messed up, and this is how we can correct it. It's very important. It should be a New York Times bestseller, I'm telling you. So please get this book, and I'm going to, since we just have a couple more minutes, if someone else has a question, let's dive into that. It would help if you'd read the book first, but we should do this again after y'all read the book. Maybe it could be in our book club. We have a book club here at Unity, and I think it would be really helpful if this was one of the book selections. And then we could have this sort of discussion about it, because it's so important. And I think it's at the essence of who we all truly are. We want to understand, why is this so messed up? We don't want that. And everybody, every single person wants their children to grow up in a good world. So why is that so difficult? It just seems so simple and so complex at the same time. And this book will help you have some understanding about that. So yeah?
1: Yes.
0: So Zach's saying that the traditions are so important, and yet breaking free of the traditions is also important. So what's up with that? And it's such a great question for me, because I adore the religious traditions. I have, you know, my family was complete. I said my mother was Jewish, but that's only by accident of birth. My family was completely non-religious, in fact, very suspicious of religion and religiosity, with obviously good reason, as Jenny pointed out. But I, from the time I can remember, was inexorably drawn to religions and spiritual traditions, you know, starting with the so-called Eastern traditions of Hinduism and Buddhism and Taoism, all the flavors of Buddhism. And then later, Sufism. I became a Sufi as a teenager. That is the mystical expression of Islam. Sufism was a deep part of my spiritual path. And then later ended up translating the Christian mystics and falling in love with Christ through translating the Christian mystics, John of the Cross, Teresa of Avila, Julian of Norwich. And reclaiming Judaism in many ways in my life, particularly the mystical aspect of Judaism, particularly the feminine, the Shekhinah, the indwelling feminine expression of the divine presence. So, and I have spent countless hours praying, meditating, singing, reading scriptures in all the traditions, and love them deeply. And you know, I mean, my last book, my most recent book before this was Ordinary Mysticism, I've gleefully been dismantling all of that every step of the way, because it's so clear to me, as you're pointing out, Jenny, that the aspects of religion and religiosity that are toxic. And I just feel like it is our birthright. I think this is the other thing I love about the Jacob turning into Israel story, is that I feel like we have installed in our souls a faculty of discrimination that enables us to discern the poison from the nectar. And so I am not interested in throwing out the baby of spirituality, of the sacred, with the bathwater of institutionalized religious mistakes. And so I think there's a lot of goodness to be gleaned from all the wisdom traditions. And I thank the gods for the people who keep those seeds safe and propagate them for the rest of us.
3: She's so good. She's so good. OMG. One more. Uno mas.
0: Oh, my gosh.
3: Yeah, repeated question.
0: Okay, so the question is how, based on all this, how would I talk to someone with whom I disagreed about politics, that especially connected to religion? I try to listen. I told a story last night in Santa Fe, and I'll tell it again now, but abbreviated. I don't know, maybe 20 years ago, I was teaching in Pensacola, Florida, which is a very conservative southeastern Gulf region. And then it spilled over the border into Alabama, and I was teaching a clergy retreat. And although they were Episcopalians, who tend to be pretty liberal, these people were from the South and mostly white. And I was the first night of a retreat following a book signing or something the night before. I can't remember what it was. Probably a book signing for this book. A guy in the back. Oh, so I was leading everyone in chanting the Shahada, La ilaha illallah, which is the most beautiful sacred phrase I think I know. It's so beautiful. And it's just the breath and it's just affirming and denying and affirming the existence of God. Just the word Allah, Allah is so potent. So I was just blithely chanting away and leading all these Christian clergy people in calling out to God in Arabic. And this one man was getting visibly uncomfortable. And finally, he just bolted from the room. At dinner later, he confronted me. And he was so angry. He was like spitting. And his face was all red. And it was scary. It was violent. And nobody protected me. I remember that very well. Like none of the other dudes did or said a thing as this man attacked me. But then he told me why he was so upset. He said he had been a chaplain in Iraq, and he had recently been back from Iraq. So he was experiencing PTSD, no doubt about it. But one thing in particular had happened to him, which is that he had baptized a young man in a village in the mountains in Iraq who had come to him and asked to be baptized. And he'd said, he'd told the chaplain that his father and his family did not want him to do this, and it's actually dangerous for him to do it. And he was assured that they would keep him safe and protect him. And he baptized the young man, and the next day he was killed by his family members. So that's what happened to this guy. And I, all my liberal Sufi sensibilities were like, what are you going to do now, Mirabai, in the face of this reality? I think he was a Republican. He was definitely anti-abortion. And I stand for a woman's right to choose what happens in her own. Like everything in our political consciousness was probably opposite. But I knew in that moment, thank you, God, to just shut up and listen. Yeah. And I did. And that turned it for me. For the last 20 years, that's my go-to, is when someone has a different political position from me, even if it feels violent and dangerous and wrong, I start by listening. I don't line up my talking points. I have them, you know. Then I go home and talk to my husband about it, who's really very, very literate in this area. And then I try to bring it to my writing and my speaking, you know, in a more general way. But although I'm often preaching to the choir, as I am, I don't know if I am in this room. I never assume that. Never assume that. I hope I answered your question, Mike.
3: Good question. All right. You can talk to her later.
0: This is the very end, or should I read one closing piece?
3: Oh, yes. Go ahead.
5: I've just been reading. I didn't know that God of Love had just come out as a relaunch. A day ago. And I've been rereading Wild Mercy.
0: Oh.
5: And just needing to hear about the women mystics and teachers. Having, you know, gone down this Buddhism path lately for the last few years, and love it. But I'm learning so much. But it's dude oriented, you know.
0: Yeah.
5: It is, and that's okay. A lot of wisdom in the Buddhist traditions. But I really have been needing the female. Mm. And thank you for Wild Mercy and all of your beautiful writings. And I'm learning about Shekinah right now, and just can't wait to read this new one.
0: Thank you, Adrienne.
5: Fair you are to all of the male mystics too as well.
0: Mm. Thank you, Adrienne.
3: Very balanced.
5: Yeah.
0: Appreciate that. And I just have finished writing a book on grief as a spiritual path. It comes out a year from now. In fact,
3: it's amazing.
0: It's a year almost from today.
3: Yeah.
0: It's September 21st, 2027. On the equinox. They wanted to do it on the equinox. And I write about a Buddhist woman, early Buddhist woman master that I didn't know about till I started doing research. Okay.
3: Oh, and I think the next one, or the next, you have probably five ready to write, but since this is the, you know, the three, Judaism, Christianity, and Islam, it would be cool to do one of like Lao Tzu, Buddha, and maybe some Hinduism. I don't know. The other ones.
0: Yeah. Taoism, Buddhism,
3: yeah.
0: Hinduism. Mm-hmm. Okay.
3: Yeah. Just put that in your pocket and smoke it.
0: All right. I'll end with this very short piece. That's an opening to the chapter on radical wonderment. At the feet of the mystery. Where once you were fed on the word, now you find the Holy One in the center of a luminous silence. In the face of that radiance, all concepts vanish. You rest in the emptiness of unknowing. The hymns and prayers that used to fill your heart with the presence of God have become dried husks. Where did the juice go, you muse, more curious than distressed? The doctrines that had sustained you are beginning to sound ridiculous. Even as you recite the familiar liturgy, you find yourself perplexed. What in the world does that mean? You ask. You dare not speak these questions aloud, not to your parents, not to your priest or minister, not to your sheikh or your rabbi. It took these people decades to establish a solid foundation of belief amid the ever-shifting tectonic plates of this life. To them, this dropping down into emptiness is not good news. It looks like a crisis of faith. They will rush in to fix you. But you are intrigued by your own unraveling. You would like to see what comes next. It is a relief to know nothing. To want nothing. If this is an ailment, you think, may I never recover. It is as if one day you leaned on the edifice of recycled spiritual sensations and established theological constructs, and the whole thing came tumbling down. As if the curtain had gone up, the house lights switched on, and the audience vanished. There you are in an empty theater, with the light in your eyes and a sweet silence in the air. You dangle your legs off over the stage like a child and blink in wonderment. Oh, you say, I got so lost in the play, I forgot what was real. It's not as if the drama was that great to begin with. It was a tragedy. Everyone died in the end. Thank you all for your loving attention, and thank you, Jenny, for your wonderful companionship and your great questions.
3: Thanks. I was nervous. Not anymore. Not nervous now.
0: Now you get to sing.
3: Now we're going to hear from Guru John. There's nothing you can do that can't be done. Nothing you can sing that can't be sung. Nothing you can say, but you can learn how to play the game. It's easy. It's easy. Nothing you can make that can't be made. No one you can save that can't be saved. Nothing you can do, but you can learn to be you in time. It's easy. Here we go. All

Nothing you can know that can't be known. Nothing you can see that can't be shown. Nowhere you can be that isn't where you're meant to be. Right here, it's easy. All you need is love. Yes, that's right.

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4: 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Like, we're not allowed to access the kinds of songs that will propel us, not as much as we should. But because we have access to freeform radio, I know I can tune in. I know I can hear that stuff on the edges, on the margins, not in the mainstream. But we got to push it back into the mainstream so it feels all of us.
5: As you know, as a reporter, you meet everybody. And, you know, in my pre-prison days, I met a lot of people from all walks of life. And I was always sensitive to, like, cultural artists, musicians, and Black liberation figures and stuff like that. I mean, you know, I met Bob Marley, Peter Tosh, Bunny Wailer, one of the great reggae players, all of them of their period. The Pointer Sisters, Steel Pulse, a reggae band from England. You know, I met people like that. But when I received in the mail, while I was on death row at Green, a dissertation about the Lumpen, the Black Panther Party musical group, and about James Brown, and then with it, a book about funk music written by Ricky Vincent, it blew me away. I mean, it was fantastic writing, of course. But what I learned about James Brown transformed my thinking about James Brown. And even though I concluded that he was like one of the most influential musicians of the 20th century, right? Think about this. Without James Brown, we wouldn't have Afrobeat, right? An African student came to a James Brown concert when he visited America, and it blew his mind. His name was Fela, and he became the heart of that movement, the Afrobeat movement in Nigeria. And it was all because of James Brown and the funk that he brought. When Ricky was writing about James Brown, it really gave me a deep feeling that JB was a musical revolutionary. Right? And he exercised that power in the following way. When Martin Luther King was assassinated, over 100 American cities shot up into flames of anguish, despair, anger, and rage at what happened to Martin Luther King. Two cities did not burn that night. One was Oakland, California, because Young Panthers went around and told people that a riot is not a revolution, and that, you know, revolutions had to be organized and to come to the Panther office the next day, but don't go out into the streets because they would be hurt or killed by the cops. So there was no riot in Oakland. The second place there was no riot was Boston, Massachusetts, because the city fathers, the city leaders, wisely scheduled a James Brown concert And people were like, Riot or James Brown? James Brown or Riot? Riot or James Brown? And they chose James Brown, and they came out to the concert. And he, you know, he gave a speech to the people, you know. But it was like the power of his music. At that time, James Brown could not put out a record that would not soar to number one on the R&B chart. He couldn't do it. Every record he released sailed to the top of the R&B charts because his stuff was that funky. And because of his cultural power and presence, people went to his concert rather than into the streets. And Boston was cool on April the 4th, 1968. Creative people and lovers of culture create content because their expression, their artistic creations arise in the realm of the heart, not in the pocket. They come from a place of wanting to share and wanting to create and wanting to, like, give pleasure to people, you know, in their darkest hours of existence. And music does that. You know, think about all the souls that have been lifted by powerful music, right? There's never been a movement in America worth a damn that did not have music behind it or under it. There would not have been the civil rights movement that we all remember if it were not for those, what Du Bois called sorrow songs, Negro spirituals that were transformed in those movements and became something else, became freedom songs. Right? And so, you know, music is a form of power, cultural power. And James Brown, J.B. knew it, and Fela learned it. And, you know, going to a James Brown concert was one hell of an experience. Going to a Bob Marley concert or a Peter Tosh concert was one hell of an experience. You shared a taste, a glimpse of new life. Radio began not as a mainstream project, but a marginal project. Because, you know, in the old days, I'm old enough to remember the real old days, AM radio was where everything was happening, right? That's where news was happening. That's where even black radio like WHAT, you know, began. And I remember when FM emerged as a kind of experimental radio where you could hear almost everything on it because they wanted people, right, to tune in. I remember growing up and hearing Malcolm X on FM stations up and down the dial. They were DJs in college and in these small FM stations would purchase or receive a copy of his speeches on an album. And they would put it on air. And you could hear Malcolm X preaching to the masses over FM stations, hitting whole neighborhoods, whole cities, you know, with his insights and his wisdom. Imagine that now. And you can't. You can't. You know? Because the state kind of wised up and said, we can't have that, you know. But you heard people, this impulse towards freedom in the heartbeat of communities. And radio in the old days was at the heart of that movement, you know. And it had to be what? Music, like radio, had to be corporatized, right? Weakened, washed out, made simplistic, right, instead of complex. And, You know, they beat you in the head with a beat, but the message is, you know, degenerative, right? Because, and that's all about, you know, the quest for making money from this art form. You know, radio at its best is liberatory. Music at its very best is liberatory. People come out feeling freer than they were when they went in. That makes music worthwhile. In the old days, it made radio a powerful source of liberating energy.
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